0: Christmas cup. It's not our Christmas. And see, here's the thing that's most interesting, is that if something ends up not on a cup, like if Jesus or baby Jesus doesn't end up on a cup, you have every talk show host saying that there's a war on Christmas. If they say happy holidays, everybody says there's a war on Christmas. But, you know, I saw The Voice two or three nights ago because it was in the queue in our television at home. I was watching The Voice, and Dolly Parton was on that show. And she sang a beautiful song about Jesus on primetime television, a Christmas song about Jesus. And I was floored. And I wondered if anyone would comment about that. You know, sure, we'll bitch and moan if somebody says, hey, somebody said happy holidays to me, or my kid can't say Merry Christmas, or, you know, you hear that all the time. But did anyone bring up how beautiful it was that on primetime television in front of, the heathen masses in the United States that don't pray and don't care about Christmas, Dolly Parton performed with one of the other singers a beautiful song about Jesus Christ. And I shook my head and I thought, no one's going to bring this up. No one censored it. No one rushed it off the stage. Everyone listened. There were tears in people's eyes. It was a miracle to beheld. Beautiful. But no, go to work, listen to some of my other talk show colleagues talking about how somebody said something about, you know, happy holidays or something else. And immediately I start thinking of Krampus. I think about that burlap sack and I think about the naughty kids that if Krampus showed up, he would take them, you know, bad people in general. I mean, forget about children. Bad people in general will be taken in his knapsack. Taking his, his sack, being beaten with a stick. I mean, it's just, I think that that's the reason why he's being embraced in the United States, is because I think that people are tired of the whole, you know, faking hypocrisy of Christmas sometimes. And that doesn't take away from the fact that Jesus was born. That doesn't take away from the fact that we should have reverence to the birth of the Christ child. That doesn't take that away at all. It takes the commercialism and the consumerism. It takes all of that. And it takes all that rose-tinted view of family get-togethers and office parties and all that stuff. And it puts it in perspective. And so you get to have a rowdy celebration that says, hey, you know, I'm going to live it up. It's the holiday. I can live it up if I want to. It's embracing folklore again. And I think it's awesome. I think it's very healthy that folklore is embraced, because there are a lot of mysteries that we need to explore and look into. And as I said in the last hour, you know, a lot of people don't know that it's a tradition in Bavaria and Austria and also in Romania to be looking for werewolves at Christmas time, because it's a tradition. Caroling used to be that the carolers would be, they'd gather at the church and they'd go from door to door to make sure that people weren't having sex at Christmas time. Because it was an old, old tale that if you were conceived at Christmas time or were born on Christmas time, you'd turn into a beast. And so it was a good thing that carolers would go door to door in your village and remind people that they need to abstain from sexual activity on Christmas Eve, that there's a price to be paid in blood for those who break the rules of Christmas. You know, people say that there is no Santa Claus and that primitive people would, you know, spin tall tales based on St. Nicholas or even horned demons and little demonic goblins like, you know, Krampus. But in a lot of ancient cultures, there's a popular myth that during the solar eclipse or during the winter solstice, evil spirits would enter into our world through a mirror, and that the veil, of course, thins down. I mean, the prevailing myth is that throughout Europe, there are a lot of demonic entities that would show up before Santa would or St. Nicholas would, and some of them would accompany St. Nicholas, and St. Nicholas would represent the light. And since Krampus was chained, it was a ritual that represented the second coming. That St. Nicholas represented the second coming, and binding the demon in chains was a way to teach the children about how Jesus would come and bind Satan. And so there was this whole mirror opposite prevailing myth throughout Europe that these demonic entities that accompanied Santa were the mirror opposite of Jesus, the mirror opposite that we need to learn to be aware of and to understand and to recognize. So you have the twinning aspect somehow melded the two personalities, both of Santa and Krampus, creating a character called Rubizol. Rubizol, he was another hairy and evil character who, instead of moving back and forth through the open hearth of a fireplace, he entered and exited through a mirror. Which was interesting. That was another evolution of Krampus and Santa Claus. The mirroring entity of the ancient Phoenician god known as Molech, which was, of course, the horned god. We've talked about Molech before. The traditions of Christmas, believe it or not, can be found in the Old Testament. And that's thousands of years before Christ. Because the thing is, all of these rituals were pagan. They were ancient pagan rituals. Krampus had been around for thousands of years, but they called him many things. They called him Molech, the horned god. I mean, if you open your Bible to Isaiah 57:5, it says, "You burn with lust among the oaks, and under every spreading tree you sacrifice your children in the ravines and under the overhanging crags." In the 10th chapter of Jeremiah, we can also see that the decoration of trees was a custom that happened before Christmas. "For the customs of the peoples are vanity. A tree from the forest is cut down and worked with an axe by the hands of the craftsmen. They decorate it with silver and gold. They fasten it with a hammer and nails so it cannot move." Sounds like decorating a Christmas tree to me. The customs were to set fires and make sacrifices near the oak and evergreen trees and also in the sanctuaries in front of idols. They did this in the Valley of Ben Hinnom. I mean, many of these pre-Christmas celebrations had nothing to do with Christ at all, had everything to do with blood and sacrifice and feasting. The feasting of the children of Saturn. Saturnalia, all based on the anxieties that existed when the darkness gathered and they felt that the sun would return if they made sacrifices to the gods. A horned god named Molech, who eventually became the horned demon of Christmas known as Krampus. 888-673-3700. That's 888-673-3700. We'll be back with Ground Zero coming up. Don't go away.
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Hamilton's requested tonight on Facebook. Sounds like another great show tonight, Clyde. You should do a show with Little Dutch Creep and a Krampus doll sitting at the table with the Ouija board and the ghost box or whatever what you did near Halloween. Well, your wish may be our command. We're still trying to arrange to do this tonight. We're hoping to do this within the hour. I thought this would be a great thing. We're going to bring Roger in from Northwest Ghost Recon, and we're going to set up a way to communicate with the doll again. Last Halloween, it was great. We had a great time doing that. It was creepy because we'd never heard anything like that before. And so we kind of got the idea today when we were together, and we said, hey, we're going to talk about Krampus. You know, we're going to talk about the scary part of Christmas, the ghost stories of Christmas time. And I said, maybe you gotta bring the doll back in, Little Dutch Creep back in, and we can see if it'll, you know, talk to us, you know? Cause, you know, Christmas, it's kind of like 18th, 19th century Christmas again. I mean, look, Christmas wasn't celebrated the way we celebrate it now. I mean, it was frowned upon by the church to openly celebrate Christmas because many of the church leaders thought a lot of the celebrations were pagan anyway. And we know that the cold winter air often invites tales of ghosts and goblins. And so, you know, what better way to do this? We just had a major storm. I mean, Charles Dickens, who wrote A Christmas Carol, always added an element of the paranormal to convey a lesson in his stories. His four ghosts that appear to Ebenezer Scrooge are very aggressive and torment him in the nights prior to Christmas Day. Marley, his work companion, was a frightening ghost that looked... If you read the story of A Christmas Carol, Marley looked hideous and inhuman. I mean, we have the anthropomorphizing of the ghost in the TV shows and in the movies we've seen, but the ghost of Christmas Present, if you remember this story, the ghost of Christmas Present appears just prior to the arrival of Ghost of Christmas Yet to Come. And so the ghost of Christmas Present lifts his heavy cloak and reveals two emaciated children with hollowed out black eyes. He calls the boy Ignorance and he calls the girl Want. Now on the forehead of the boy was a mark. The mark meant doom. So when Dickens wrote this tale, this Christmas Carol, when he wrote about Ebenezer Scrooge, it was estimated at the time that nearly half of all the funerals in London were for children under the age of 10. They would be interred in pauper cemeteries. And in those times, there was a story about graveyard watchers. They were called the Elenku. The Elenku was actually draped and hooded to hide his pale and wiry frame. And if you can imagine a cowl, I think you know where I'm going with this. The legend of this came from Lesser Britain. It was a Celtic legend. In the late 19th and 20th centuries, legends would persist that this hooded figure would sometimes appear at Christmas Eve Mass. And if you were touched by this being, or if his cloak rubbed up against you, you would die within a year. And there were many historians that would write in their journals that the Ainku would appear after the appearances of comets and fireballs. And so if anyone was to see a hooded figure in their town, their town would be cursed with a plague and dysentery. Dickens used this type of stuff. I mean, that's why the figure of Christmas Yet to Come, or the Christmas of the future, was this hooded death visage that he basically attributed to inevitable outcomes and fates for those who are greedy and ignorant. So the hooded figure of Christmas Yet to Come was a threatening spirit that said nothing but threw Scrooge from shadow after shadow of the future, keeping him in horror and torment until he showed him what he would become, dead and forgotten. And he'd be carrying the chains again, like with Krampus, carrying the chains of a damned soul, just like Jacob Marley, just like Krampus, just like any of these other darker characters of Christmas. They're there to teach us that in the darkness, that we can become tormented. We can become racked with chains. And then the light, of course, Jesus, the reading of the book of Luke, reading from the book of Luke and bringing us Jesus is the light that sends us, or at least keeps us from falling into the sandy claws or the sandy hooks of Krampus
or the devil, or Satan, or Molech, or Saturn. That's the whole old-time version of Christmas, which I find highly fascinating. And that's why I find that Krampus coming to this country and representing everything that is wrong with Christmas, that people are cynical about. They can get their frustrations out. But it's a reminder that Christmas, Thanksgiving, and Halloween were separated here in the United States because Halloween was the harvest, Thanksgiving was the Feast of Saturn, and Christmas, of course, was the Yule. And that the dark alpine demons or creatures would show up, and then the light would enter in when we heard about Jesus' birth. 888-673-3700. That's 888-673-3700. We'll be back with more Ground Zero. Don't go away.

0: better not pout. I'm telling you why.
1: Why?
0: Santa Claus is coming to town. Gather round. He's making a list, checking it twice. He's gonna find out who's naughty and nice. Santa Claus is coming to town.
2: It was almost Christmas, but this Christmas was darker, less cheerful. I knew St. Nicholas was not coming this year. Instead, it was a much darker, more ancient spirit. St. Nicholas. It was Krampus.
3: He's the Krampus. He knows who's been bad.
4: And?
3: He punishes them.
4: How does he do that?
3: You'll see.
4: Krampus is sent to punish the evil one.

0: Lloyd Lewis. You are listening to Ground Zero. The numbers to call tonight, 888-673-3700. It's 888-673-3700 tonight. A Krampus Carol. All things Krampus. And some of the darker aspects of Christmas that build us up for receiving the light. Many say it's the light of Christ, and it is. That was exactly what it was. It eventually became the light of Christ. There were pagan rituals after pagan ritual, from decorating Christmas trees to the Yule log. And, of course, the Alpine demons, the Perchten, and what they represented. And, of course, Krampus, who, of course, this horned creature that came from the forest. Werewolves in Romania. Just a lot of weird stories. And, they associate them with Halloween, but no. They associate them with the holiday. Rusty in Texas, you're on Ground Zero.
1: Yes, sir. Hi, Clyde. This is Rusty. I'm down here on the Rio Grande.
0: Good to see you. Texas. Good to hear you.
1: All right.
0: Yeah.
1: No, thank you. Okay. Going back, Croatia was a part of Rome.
0: Mm-hmm.
1: Okay. And along with Romania. Now, with what you were talking about as far as why caroling went on, this goes back to Hungarian, going back way back with the Magyars, going back gypsies and everything coming out of Egypt with Moses. Now, the Hungarians have a belief in that the Reis Fossil Bogoi, which is a brass genitaled owl.
0: Mm-hmm.
1: Literally.
0: Mm-hmm.
1: Now, for girls, they should watch out for the Reis Fossil Bogoi. And the boys, for the counterpart, and this goes back to Christmas Eve.
0: What was the counterpart of the owl? What was the counterpart of the owl?
1: Yes.
0: Was it?
1: Yes.
0: Was it Krampus?
1: One was a female, one was a male.
0: So, okay.
1: One was a female, and one was a male.
0: Okay, so the owl,
1: and the bird.
0: Girls had to be afraid of the owl, but what do boys have to be afraid of?
1: The same thing, because it was a female owl that would take the advantage of them.
0: So incubus and succubus. They were the incubus and succubus. Really?
1: Yes.
0: Wow. Yeah. I had no idea. So these owls represented the incubus and the succubus because, of course, you know, it kept them from having sex with entities or evil entities or ghosts.
1: Now.
0: Interesting.
1: On that thought, carrying that thought forward.
0: Okay.
1: Because these owls only came out at night. They were portion of the shrouded animal. Which is your Krampus?
0: Or
1: okay?
0: Krampus, you mean?
1: Yeah. Yes. Okay. This goes back thousands of years. And it in the old Hungarian and the old Magyar, they talk of how people should be wary, be careful at night for these creatures who will take them and use them.
0: Mm-hmm.
1: Particularly at the time on Christmas Eve.
0: I find it interesting, Rusty, that you say that children should be aware of the owl and they should be aware of the horned Krampus, which accompanied these owls. And the reason why I find that interesting is because you know about Bohemian Grove, right? You know what Bohemian Grove is. Okay. So at Bohemian Grove, they do a ritual with an effigy of a child being put into the arms of this horned owl, and they set fire to it. It's the cremation of care. So they have the owl of Bohemia, but it's supposed to represent Molech, which is the ancient horned god that, of course, eventually evolved into what we now know as the Krampus legend, where Krampus was an enemy to evil children or to children that were bad, and he would take them, snatch them from their homes, beat them with a stick, throw them in the knapsack or in the basket, and then throw them into the river or eat them, kind of like what Saturn did with his children.
1: Now,
0: mm-hmm.
1: at the same time with this, because I live on the border, all right, mixed cultures here, the Mexican have a belief, and it's the cucuy, The kukui is the boogeyman, and the boogeyman in Mexico and Spain is the same entity as the Reyes Fosobogoy.
0: Or Omul Negru, the man of black. Omul Negru.
1: Yes.
0: That's a Romanian, that's another Romanian boogeyman.
1: There you go.
0: So Santa Claus is a boogeyman then, because he evolved from all these characters. You realize this?
1: Mm-hmm.
0: That's why they say you better watch out, you better not cry, you better not pout. I'm telling you why, is because Santa Claus is the boogeyman, but he's a good boogeyman. Krampus was the bad boogeyman.
1: Now, down here on the border,
0: mm-hmm.
1: in relationship to how people greet each other, particularly during Christmas season, they say Feliz Navidad, which is a happy or a Merry Christmas. Dios los bendiga todos, todo tiempo.
0: May God bless us all the time.
1: Yes.
0: Yeah.
1: Mm-hmm. Yes.
0: Yeah.
1: Yes. And this goes, and now this is down here. It is, you hear this almost every day, any day of the year. And this is where it's peculiar in how the culture mixes with the history, and you can carry that wherever you want to.
0: Old demons die hard, Rusty, even at Christmas time. Yes. That's what we learn. Rusty, yes. great call. Great call. Thank you for calling in.
1: Take care, my friend, and God bless.
0: God bless you, too. That was awesome. Let's go to Bob in Oregon. Hi, Bob. You're on Ground Zero.
2: Yes.
0: Hi.
2: How you doing, Clyde?
0: Doing great, man.
2: Thanks for having me on.
0: That was a great call. Yeah. You got something else for me? That's amazing. I didn't know that. Go ahead.
2: That was very good. Well, you started off your show talking about Halloween, and that immediately intrigued me because I've long time considered that Halloween is not just a one-day-a-year thing, that it's really kind of a touching off point for a longer season of what we might call a thinner veil between the natural and the supernatural.
0: You're exactly right.
2: And
0: you're exactly right.
2: And you know, you brought up some interesting other points that things that I didn't know about the Krampus.
0: Mm-hmm.
2: And I can immediately, you know, draw modern correlations to that. It's like the Grinch who stole Christmas.
0: Yes. Yeah. Well, that's the thing. Is see, I think the Grinch was Dr. Seuss's answer to Krampus, because we needed a good cop, bad cop with Santa Claus. And no one was buying the idea that Santa Claus was always the good cop. I mean, what? You know, you better watch out. You better not cry. Why? Is Santa a mean guy? Well, no, he's not mean. But you better, you know, he knows when you're awake. He knows when you're sleeping. He knows if you've been bad to your parents, and he won't give you what you want. Well, those were all traits, not of Santa Claus. I mean, Santa was always nice to the kids. Those were traits of Krampus. And Krampus wanted to punish those who did not honor Christmas.
2: Of course. It kind of reminds me of an old blues song that I won't recite to you right now. But,
0: okay.
2: You know, what I've experienced through my lifetime is this time of year is a very thin veil between the natural and the supernatural. And I've lived in many, you know, haunted houses
0: mm-hmm.
2: that demonstrated this to me.
0: Oh, sure.
2: And, in not celebrating Christmas, and I noticed that manifestations, things that would come in, and it fascinated me. So I tried my best to research this stuff, and it seemed to happen mostly during the winter, or if you call that the Saturnalia or whatever time of year
0: this is. The winter is the best time to to find spirits, because like you say, the veil is thinnest. They say Halloween, the veil is thinnest, because you know, on Dia de los Muertos we then honor the dead, but the dead walk the earth. But it isn't just that. It's the idea that the wintertime itself was a time for being introspect, to be turning your thoughts inward, and also to reflect upon those who have passed away. And so, I think that, you know, that's why it lends itself to ghost stories, like what Charles Dickens tried to teach us, and what the old Krampus stories were about, and the Alpine demons and monsters and werewolves. Like I said, werewolves never would have thought that's what Christmas is about. But yeah, looking out for the werewolves and whether or not, you know, the howling winds would bring to your doorstep a wolf, you know, stuff like that that really make Christmas interesting.
2: Indeed, yeah. The things that you see, like when you watch those old werewolf movies, they're always crawling around in the snow. They're not running around in the summertime so much.
0: That's true.
2: Maybe that makes for better dramatic effect, but that's the way they portray all of that. Very fascinating stuff. And, you know, I just continue to see research as well as I can, some of this, natural, supernatural stuff going on.
0: Right.
2: Because I've experienced a lot of it, usually during this time of year.
0: Well, Bob, I thank you for your call, and thank you for sharing that with us. It's amazing. I really appreciate it.
2: Well, thank you, and continue your great show, and have a happy holiday.
0: You too. Take care. Yeah, I mean, he's right. When you're seeing a lot of these werewolf depictions, many of them are in snowy backgrounds. And I didn't realize, and I've done a lot of research on these supernatural things that happen around Christmas time, and it is a part of Christmas because just because we have one day set aside for Halloween does not mean that the season of supernatural type of affairs don't go on well into Christmas, well into the new year. Things die down in the springtime. We start turning our attentions to things that are in the skies. We look into the skies more in the springtime. We look around us at the plants. We look at the environment in the springtime. In the wintertime, though, we're all holed up in our houses because it's cold. We hear strange things that go bump in the night. We know that there are the ghouls and the beasts and the goblins and the alpine creatures that roam around, the gnomes and the elves and Krampus. And then, of course, Santa Claus shows up. And then that's a whole new entity to deal with because, you know, it's all fantasy, but what's it based on? What is the superstition based on? Is it based on sightings of strange creatures that roam around in the forests at night? And is this like Bigfoot or like some other creature like Mothman, for example? I mean, think of that. Mothman is kind of a Christmas character because he showed up just before a bridge was destroyed right around Christmas time. And people died as a result. 888-673-3700. That's 888-673-3700. I'm Clyde Lewis. 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
4: It's the things that go bump in the night. Ground Zero with Clyde Lewis.
0: Somebody just sent me this really funny GIF. It's a jogger, and he's a.

0: Okay.
1: And it's hard when it's 80 someday, and then the next is down in the 20s. It's crazy.
0: Yeah, it is. It's crazy. So what's on your mind?
1: Yeah. I'm calling to tell you that Christmas is not the birth of Christ. It's actually the conception of Christ. If you read through your Bible and actually look at the dates and the different timelines through the Bible and the different Hebrew celebrations, Christ wasn't born until September, but he was conceived on the 21st of December.
0: Well, I've always heard that, somebody brought it up the other night, that there are many people who are coming forward saying that Jesus Christ was born on September the 11th. And, so I would say somewhere around October, November, maybe even September. Yeah, he wasn't born in December, though, that we all know that. We moved it. I mean, the Catholics moved it to that time because, of course, all of the celebrations happen around the time. So the holidays of things like Hanukkah and of course, other holidays are observed, and the pagan holidays were observed at that time. So most of the Christmas celebration that we do have, you know, apart from the religious aspect and the fact that we reflect upon the birth of Jesus Christ, a lot of it is a pagan type of celebration where we have a lot of pagan imagery like Christmas trees and Yule logs and Santa Claus. And now Krampus is being embraced as a character here in the United States, when he was always a character in Europe, Bavaria, Austria. But finally, he's arrived in the United States, but he's being embraced in a different way. See, there, he's embraced as a spirit that keeps people in line, a punisher, if you will. Here, he's being embraced as somewhat of a demon, a horror figure, a horror icon, the horrific Halloweenish side of Christmas, which I find interesting. I know the Europeans don't like that. They don't like the idea of him being like that, because that takes away from what he really represents, and that is the darkness before the light of St. Nicholas or the light of Christ, which is sort of a ritual that they've been doing for thousands of years.
1: Yeah, well, it's just kind of weird to me that Santa Claus and Satan is one letter off. You know,
0: Well, it's an anagram. It's an anagram for Satan. So they always say, did you hear about the dyslexic devil worshiper that got thrown out of the church? It's because he was worshiping Santa. That's what happened to him. So, anyway.
1: No, I didn't hear about that. But, anyway. I mean, September 11th was, like, quite the day, you know, because... Yeah.
0: It's big because of that as well. I mean, and all that seems to fall into play. I mean, even a lot of the wizards and those who practiced in the occult said the same thing, that this 9/11 combination number is very important. We'll be back.
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0: I'm Clyde Lewis, and this is Ground Zero. The numbers to call tonight, 888-673-3700. That's 888-673-3700. So we did it. We got a hold of Roger Clooten. And so he's going to be doing an experiment again with the little Dutch creep. We're going to hook it up in a few minutes, and we're going to get your phone calls if you want to call and ask it questions. We're trying to hook up a camera, actually, that we can have work that looks pretty good. We got a lot of light, though, over here, which is kind of bizarre. I don't know how that happened, but we're going to have to experiment a little bit with the light, make it a little darker in here, because it's like we're setting it up like we did the last time. We have the Ouija board with us to put behind him, and a few other things. We're going to set the phone up the way we had it before. And then we're going to have you call in at 888-673-3700. It's 888-673-3700. Just got to get Roger on here. Hey, Roger, you got here pretty damn fast, didn't you? There you go. Hey.
1: I was asleep.
0: Well, this is an important thing to do here. I mean, you know, it's Krampus night. Okay. We're celebrating Krampus. I mean, Krampus night was the 5th, but we're going to do a Krampus party tomorrow with you because we're going to do an investigation, but we're also going to have the Krampus party tomorrow. But, tonight I wanted to have you come in, and we were talking a little bit about, you know, why Christmas is kind of like a supernatural time. Cause there's more, I mean, there's more than just Santa Claus, right? There's Krampus. There's the alpine creatures. There are the gnomes. There are the elves, and you know, there are places, and you know this, and I never really thought until I did see one time cross the street. I didn't believe in little people. I didn't believe in gnomes. I didn't believe in elves. But then you know you hear stories like out of Norway where they have to check, I guess. You know, they have to, you know, build things around certain sites that were provided for the elves. And then, of course, I saw one cross the street one night. We freaked out. I was with a lot of my producers. We freaked out. And then you took a picture of some gnomes. And so tell us about that story, about the picture you took.
1: The picture I took was in, my parents have property out in Hillsboro,
0: Oregon. Yeah.
1: Hillsboro, here. Oregon.
0: Yeah.
1: And, they have, 4 acres. Out, kind of on the edge of the farmland out there. And, I pulled in, I think me and you had just finished something at Fat City.
0: Oh, the investigation?
1: Yeah. Fat City investigation. It was late at night. It was close to 3:30 a.m. And I pulled up at my truck and it just stopped raining and the water was kind of still dripping down my window. And I was sitting there with the car quiet, listening to it, you know, the exhaust pipe do its little kink. Kink as it's cooling off.
0: Yeah.
1: Mm-hmm. And then I heard this deep, like, rumbling, low voice, like it was chanting. And it's like, who the hell's outside my truck? So I rolled the window down, and I listened, and I hear this, oh, oh, oh, oh, oh. And I'm like, what is that? And I look over in the yard, and my mom in her yard, she has one of those lights that has fairies holding it up.
0: Mm-hmm.
1: And I look, and standing around this light in her yard is these 10 to 12 foot giant gnomes with long, look like duster leather jackets on, with one holding a great big leather bound book, and they were all chanting around this light. And I thought I was losing my mind, so I kind of stuck my phone out the window and took a photograph.
0: Mm-hmm.
1: And, well, the original was a lot better than the one I have.
0: Yeah, now. We were looking at the picture today, and I was trying
1: it's
0: to.
1: Degrading.
0: It's very degraded, and, I wish that we could find a better copy, because, you know, you can see what appears to be, the large gnomes, but I also noticed there was a horned, character there, and I'm wondering if it was a Krampus or some sort of a satyr, what they call those things, a satyr, which is like a faun, or one of those, you know, the garden faun, Much
1: they,
0: like
1: they look like a Skeksis to me from the Dark Crystal.
0: A Skeksis.
1: Yeah, that's what they look
0: really?
1: Like.
0: Really? Well, yeah, I could see that. I could see that.
1: Because when I saw it, I was thinking, you know, on the movie when the Skeksis are doing their little chant and they're like limping around in the circle,
0: mm-hmm.
1: That's kind of what I saw, and I thought I was like having some kind of acid flashback or something. but it showed up on photograph, and I was like, wow.
0: Yeah, I mean, a lot of strange things happen, especially when we do investigations in the wintertime, because it just seems to me. I mean, you've done investigations before in cemeteries in the wintertime, and I've seen some of the best photos come out, you know, from winter shows and winter, you know, investigations. And I don't know what it is, but it just seems to me that there seems to be something in the air that creates the right amount of, I don't know, whether it's power or something, and you get better EVP, you get better ghost pictures. It's just amazing in the wintertime.
1: That's why it's better in the winter, because there's lack of things in the air.
0: Okay.
1: Because it's crisp, cold, and clear.
0: And so there's not much interference, not much pollution.
1: Right.
0: That's amazing. Roger Clooten with his Northwest Coast Recon. We called him up to come out to the show because we had this idea that, you know, a lot of people were requesting tonight that we get Little Dutch Creep out again like we did back on Halloween. Because around, you know, Halloween, we wanted to know if, what made him so creepy and whether or not he could communicate with us. We actually hooked up a way to do so. We use a Ouija board and a program and a phone. And that way, we can see if he can communicate it with us that way. We had people call into the show as well to try and communicate with the Little Dutch Creep and asking questions. One of the things that's the most remarkable about the last time we had this experiment going on is that the doll, when asked who was going to be president of the United States, came up and said Donald Trump. Just said Trump, didn't say Donald Trump, but Trump. And we were really blown away by that. So stay tuned. We'll have that all set up and ready to go soon. Until then, let's go to Dan in Virginia. Hi, Dan. You're on Ground Zero.
2: Yes, Clyde. This is Dan, the blind man from Virginia. And I think I might shed some light on why people are so resistant towards Krampus and really accepting the all sorts of scary entities which surround not only Christmas but other holidays. In those countries who do accept these other entities, beings, and whatever, informally, people are taught that each one of us is part lover, which is positive, part warrior, which is negative, and part problem solver, which is neutral, where the very first reason for each one of those parts existing is to protect the other two parts from harm. Do you see what I mean?
0: Mm-hmm. Yeah, well, I mean, we need to have the balance and the duality. We need to have a respect for both. And that, I think that's what people forget, is if we have a respect for both, we know what to expect from the side that is the most chaotic.
2: Right, but it's actually a triangulation is what I'm getting at. It's not only the positive and the negative, it's the neutral. And what a lot of people don't understand, think of the old expression that people used to say, building a house on sand, and they're not just talking about a physical house, but a house of the spirit and the mind, you
0: right.
2: see?
0: Uh-huh.
2: Now, in our country, because people don't accept the three parts that I have just mentioned, they never develop a calm resolve in accepting all that they are, which means that they always have this conflict from within themselves. And that is indicative of those ones who are afraid of Krampus and of these archetypal entities, etc., you see?
0: Mm-hmm. Yeah, I would say so. I mean, there are a lot of people that are in conflict that wouldn't be able to accept these characters, but, you know, they do exist. They have existed for thousands of years. People have acted in ways that either shun them or at least welcome them in, and they do so, and they've reveled, they've had parties around them, they've celebrated with them, and I'd say that this is why I think some of our base feelings. There's a reason why a lot of what we have seen in Europe is coming over here, because the communication is such that, you know, people want to experience it for themselves. But as I said, the way Krampus is here is not the way it is in Europe. In fact, here he's been accepted as just some sort of a demon, when over there he's a spirit of sort of the darker sides of Christmas letting the light in.
2: Yes. Now, for example, as a blind person, I have told people these things since I was a child, and I've also commented to people about when it's cold that you need to be more aware, because just like what Roger mentioned about, there's less interference, and I've told people for many, many years that that the all sorts of spirits will come into your house more likely when it's cold than when it's warm.
0: Yeah, they'll be there begging you to let them in, and you have a choice either to let them in or not let them in. And I think that most of the time, for people who can't handle it, they shouldn't let them in, because some of these entities are not good entities. Let's just put it that way.
2: Oh, absolutely. Well, thank you, Clyde, and I'll be in touch real soon.
0: All right, thank you for calling the program tonight.
2: Thank you.
0: Bye-bye. Bye-bye. 888-673-3700. That's 888-673-3700. Tonight on Ground Zero, talking about Krampus, talking about the ghosts of Christmas past, present, and future, and other stories that seem to be the ghost stories of Christmas. It's like Halloween has been extended. Well, it always has been. Of course, the Feast of Saturnalia, the Dia de los Muertos, all of these holidays used to be one big holiday for the winter. It was about feasting and celebrating and hoping that the light would return. And then, of course, we do talk about the light returning when we read from the Bible and talk about the birth of Christ. But until then, there's a lot of hobgoblins and alpine creatures and werewolves and others that are waiting at your door at night on this Christmas, as Christmas comes again in 2016. 888-673-3700. That's 888-673-3700. Coming up, we're going to be trying to contact the Dutch creep doll with the spirit inside. Last time he communicated with us and it was very interesting. Tonight we do the same thing again, as requested by a lot of listeners. They wanted to hear him again, and people want to call in and ask it questions. 888-673-3700. Do you have any questions for the doll that's haunted, that has the embodiment of a person in it? It's a creepy doll. We have it here tonight, and we're going to hook up the telephone microphone Ouija board to him. So we'll be back. Keep it here. Don't go away.
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0: I'm Clyde Lewis. You're listening to Ground Zero. Well, we've done it. We've set up the doll, and we have everything set up. We're going to be contacting or having you contact in just a while. So let's go to George in Ohio. Hi, George. You're on Ground Zero. Go ahead.
1: Yes, sir. I'd like to know if a good friend of mine, Mark, who lives on the Michigan-Ohio border, will move back to Ohio and move from his mobile home someday.
0: Okay, why don't you hold on? We haven't, we're not ready to take calls yet for that. We'll just hold, then you can ask the doll. We're going to get to another call. We'll go to another call. We'll get all the other calls lined up for that. Let's go to David in Texas. Hi, David, you're on Ground Zero.
2: Clyde, yes. Thank you for taking my call.
0: Mm-hmm.
2: It's been 15 years. My father has passed, and I was reluctant to go and visit because he's buried in a mausoleum in an old cemetery in Corpus Christi, which is right on the bay.
0: Mm-hmm.
2: So finally, years went by, and I decided, you know, I'm going to put my fears beside me and go and visit my father. And you know, I had a great amount of anxiety. My father died around Christmas. He was born, actually, on Christmas Day. And as I went and I opened the doors and I saw the long hallway that I had to process down, and this great fear, this anxiety kind of led me in. And as I got deeper towards the end, I really, my fear just kind of heightened until finally I reached almost to the end of the mausoleum.
0: Mm-hmm.
2: I'm going to say, I just don't know, but I feel like something touched me. And I could feel this hand on my shoulder.
0: Mm-hmm.
2: And I denied it, and I denied it. And I finally wanted to close my eyes, Clyde. And I finally turned around. And I'm not kidding. Immediately, I saw a flash of a face. For just a split second, it seemed like it was very clear to me. And my whole body went electrified, and I just felt pins and needles everywhere. And immediately, I just headed towards exit. I couldn't even pay my respects to my father, and I stood outside.
0: So, what was it? A ghost, or was it? You said you felt a hand. I mean, sometimes people feel things, you know, touch them when they're in mausoleums because there's a lot of spiritual energy there. I know that we once filmed in a mausoleum for a film, and there was a lot of spiritual tension there.
2: Clyde, I didn't know what to do. I mean, I'm an educated man, quite honestly, you know,
0: mm-hmm.
2: I live my life by logic, but somehow I feel like my fear was driving me into this illusion that I felt. But then I decided to really kind of think about it. I thought about the face, and I did some research, and I found that really, quite simply, it was a leprechaun. I feel like it was a leprechaun. Now, there was another entity that I was associated with that, and that's a clericon. The other thing they call it is a fardaring. And this is a solitary creature.
0: Fairy folk.
2: That's exactly correct. And
0: fairy
2: it
0: folk.
2: Seems to inhabit, but only on its own. And it appears solitary fashion.
0: Yeah.
2: And quite simply, I just can't understand why it was there and why it presented itself to me in that way. But as clear as I could see what is in front of me now, I could see this face, and to this moment, I can recall the details. And
0: you're not the only one. There are a lot of people that have those experiences, and they're not really talked about all that much on talk radio because people, you know, they talk about ghosts and they talk about all those other things. But around this time of year, as I said before, there's the fairy folk, there's the, the elves, the gnomes. Most gnomes aren't very nice, and even though, you know, we see them as garden gnomes or whatever, they're not nice. They actually try to extort from you things, but you can actually control them if you know how to talk to them. But yeah, some of these stories, they're very, you see them a lot in Europe, You don't really hear about them much here, but in Europe you hear about them all the time. In places like, you know, Norway and you hear about that as well. I mean, that's a part of their culture. So, David, I believe your story. I would say that, you know, research it some more and you may be able to find some more information about it. It's, once again, I mean, even Krampus, some people say he would be part of the fairy folk because, of course, he comes from the woods.

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1: On December 5th, when the sun sets and darkness fills the sky, all naughty children should hide because Krampus will arrive.

0: cares for her children and not your kind? They're so scary.
1: You're listening to Ground Zero. The numbers to call tonight, 888-673-3700. That's 673-3700, 888-673-3700. Roger Kloon with us tonight. We pried him out of bed to come and put the Dutch Creep back together again with the phone, having the phone hooked up to the Dutch Creep and the Ouija board. So we have a little doll. Now, what had happened here, and Roger, if you want to just come back over here to the computer and do this thing, what happened was that we hooked up.
2: You messed it up.
1: I didn't mess it up. That's this is improvisational, okay? So what happened was that we set up a Ustream account to actually broadcast the Little Dutch Creep so people can watch it. Okay, so we're going to open up the Ustream account again so we can get the camera on the little guy and make sure, okay. Okay, it says audio only. So we go and we put allow, right? Is that what we do? Is that what we do?
2: You don't want audio.
1: Oh, well, I know. We want. We want. Well, no. You just hit allow, right?
2: Yeah.
1: Okay, hit allow and then hit close. Something. See, now, see that? What that's doing is it's recording me and we need the camera on it. See, that's why there does the camera work right there. So what we're trying to do is we're trying to hook up the camera of the computer to get this to work. And, for some reason, we only have the audio. We don't have the camera. So something went wrong. So anyway, 888-673-3700. That's 888-673-3700. We have a link right now. There we go. He's on now. Okay. So bring the volume down. The problem we were having was that the audio from, the studio was repeating and we didn't want to cause that repeating problem because, so if you want to go to the Facebook page, we have the URL where you can go and look at the Little Dutch Creep on camera and chat if you wish. So 888. Okay. Thank you, Roger. Roger just took that up. Now it's working. So you can go to what's posted. There's Roger. You go what's posted and then we're going to start the communication with the doll. So it's all set up. Okay. Now one of the things we have to do is we have to do the code. The activation words. So I'm going to do the activation words we did last time. Okay. So I'm going to do the activation words. Kind of like what Dan in Virginia did, but this time it's to activate the doll. So we have to do this. I, knife, raven, doll, coffin. Okay. Once again, I, knife, raven, doll, coffin. Those are the words we're using to activate tonight's session with the Little Dutch Creep. So let's go to George now. Hi, George. You're on Ground Zero. George in Ohio. Go ahead.
3: Hi, Clyde. Thanks for taking my call. I'd like to ask you a quick question. I asked the doll a question.
1: Okay. What's the first question to me?
3: It's concerning a good friend of mine of 40 years. His name is Mark.
1: Uh-huh.
3: And one time we were driving many years ago in the winter, and we used to take long rides down the Maumee River, and a good friend of ours died about 2 days before that.
1: Mm-hmm.
3: And the minute we brought his name up, the whole car filled up with roses, the scent of roses, and it was so overwhelming. It was in the winter. We had to get out of the car, stop the car, open the doors, and get out.
1: Mm-hmm.
3: And it was like an overwhelming smell, like a funeral home. And I often wondered if that was Doug, our friend that died.
1: It is. I'll tell you, whenever a ghost sometimes appears, there's something called pink smell. And it's what paranormal investigators call pink smell. And what pink smell is it literally is the smell of pink. It's the smell of cherry tobacco or roses. And sometimes it is smelled. That's the same type of smell you'd smell in a mausoleum, actually.
3: Yes, but similar to that.
1: Yeah, that's how that.
3: Like a funeral home.
1: Yeah, it's the smell of a mausoleum or a funeral home, but mostly when you go to a mausoleum, there's a smell in a mausoleum, and that's the smell. It's the smell of pink, or the smell of flesh, or the smell of death, and that's what it smells like. And so that's why whenever, I mean, it could be Doug, it could have been some other entity, but yeah, it that's exactly what it was.
3: Well, we got freaked out because I said, Mark, it's got to be Doug. I mean, why would the car fill up with roses? And it's winter. There was nothing around except snow.
1: Right. Right.
3: And, So that answers
1: so
3: my question.
1: Would you like to ask Dutch Creep a question? We activated him, and he should be working fine, if you want to ask a question.
3: Yeah, I'd like to ask a question if I could.
1: Okay, so what you do is you address the doll. You say Dutch Creep, because that's what we've named him. You know, Dutch Creep, and then you ask the question. We see if he answers the question. So address the Dutch Creep.
3: Okay, Dutch Creep, I'd like to ask you a question.
4: A monster.
1: A monster?
3: Hello, good friend.
1: Could you hear that? He said a monster right off the bat.
3: Yeah.
1: A monster. Wow, okay. Go ahead. Yeah, I
2: thought he said it's Mark.
1: Or maybe he said it's Mark. We could go back. I don't know. But yeah, I thought he said it's a monster, but that could be it's Mark. I don't know. Roger's right. He said it's Mark. Okay. He said it's Mark right off the bat. So go ahead. Ask Mark a question.
3: I'd like to know if Mark will ever move back to Ohio. He lives in Michigan on the border of Ohio. And just wondered if he would ever move back to Ohio again, because we've had a lot of psychic things happen.
1: So you're asking if Mark will ever move back to Ohio again?
3: Yes.
1: What's that? Hold on. Oh, something about work. He'll go to work. Did you hear him say something about him going to work?
2: Work.
1: He said work again. Something about work, George. What can you tell me about that?
3: I'm trying to think. He doesn't work. He has a disability.
1: Well, he's going, he may be moving because he's something about work. That's what the doll was saying.
3: Yeah. Okay.
1: People. What? What? Okay, once again. What's the question again? Address him and what's the question again? Because it said something about work. It said, it's Mark, something about work. Go ahead.
3: Will Mark ever move back to Ohio and sell his mobile home and move back to Ohio?
5: Mark.
1: You said what? Okay, will he move back to Ohio? Okay, I think he said yes. Did you hear that? He said yes.
2: I didn't get nothing.
3: Yes, I did.
1: Okay, George, thank you for the call.
3: Okay, thanks, Floyd.
1: You bet, bye. He said yes. I heard him say yes. But he did address, he said, Mark, you got to listen carefully, because he did say yes. I heard him say yes. Let's go to another call. Seriously, let's go to another call.
2: I am listening carefully.
1: Go to Vincent. Vincent in Utah. Go ahead. You're on Ground Zero.
6: Hey, Clyde. What's up? Hey, so I called in last time you had the creep on, right? And I started teasing him a little bit. Started talking about, you may not remember or not, but...
2: I remember.
1: We remember, and you got your phone in, and that was okay. You said your phone died. It didn't die. We gave you enough time.
6: Yeah. So... I ticked him off pretty good. Well, I called you guys from a landline, a wireless landline that night, right?
1: I don't know.
6: Well, yeah, I did.
1: Okay.
6: I called from one.
1: I didn't know if you did or you didn't.
6: So I called from a wireless landline, and, you know, like, that call was pretty creepy and stuff. So I don't use it very often unless I'm going to be on hold for a long time.
1: Yeah.
6: A couple days later, I go to pay a bill.
1: Yes.
6: I pick it up and I push the talk button, and it sounds exactly like coming from the phone, distortion from an amplifier. You know what I mean?
1: Okay.
6: And it was loud. I pulled the phone away from my head, and I'm like, what is going on here? And I pushed the end button. I pushed the talk button again to just see if it was a glitch, and it was doing it again. But having it away from my head, it almost sounded like a high-pitched whistle or almost like a scream.
1: I don't know what that would be. I don't know what that would be.
6: What?
1: I said, I don't know what that would be.
6: Oh, yeah, I don't either. And it freaked me out. I dropped the phone and just kind of wasn't quite sure, gave me the willies. And I called my brother. My brother came over, and I'm like, you're not going to believe this. I pushed the talk button, and the phone wouldn't turn on at all. And the phone and the base charger had completely fried.
1: So you think that the conversation with the doll caused the frying of the phone?
6: I honestly don't know what else it could be. I mean, the phone was only, I got it when I moved in here. It was only 3 months old.
1: I just heard the doll say something.
2: It was me.
7: No, it's fine.
6: I think he said it was me, Clyde.
1: He just said it. I just, The thing is, I mean, Dutch Creep, did you do that to Vincent's phone?
4: No.
1: No. No. You didn't? Did you do that, Dutch Creep?
4: I found it.
1: I found it. What? I don't know. Sounds like I did it or something. I don't know. I guess he did. It's me. Then he said no, and then he said he's just playing around with you, I guess. I don't know what's going on.
6: Well, at least he's not swearing at me this time, right?
1: I guess. Listen, he said. What?
2: He did.
1: All right, Vincent. You got your answer.
6: All right. Well, thanks, guys.
1: Thanks a lot. It's just unpredictable what this thing does. It really does. See, do we have time for one more call? I don't know. Let's go to Michael. He just wants to tell us something. Michael, what were you going to tell us? You're in Pennsylvania. What do you want to tell us?
5: My family come over from Italy, you know.
1: Uh-huh.
5: And the nowadays in Italy, I guess the our version of the Krampus is a woman, the Befana. Nowadays, it's a little polished up. They made her out to be a little bit more nice than what the custom originally is.
1: Right.
5: I'm nearing 50, and my mama had me when she was 52. Now, she was told these stories from her grandmother, so you can imagine how old these stories are.
1: Right.
5: The Befana was a woman, and she would an old woman.
1: Right.
5: And she would come into a home, you know, make it past the parents, like, you know, almost invisibly, you know, make it to the children and everything. And the offering was an apple. Now, in the knowing if you were good or bad, or if you, you know, did your work or anything like that, what she would do is she would, like, almost interrogate you. If you came in contact with her,
1: mm-hmm.
5: if you did not answer her correctly, basically, like, she would give, like, a scream. And my mom said that the way her grandmother explained it is that she would turn horrifying, like, into like a demon,
1: That's actually like the Perchton that we were talking about. There was the it was a woman, and then there was these little creatures that had fangs and looked pretty bizarre that accompanied her. And it's the same story, and it's based on the same goddess that they named the day Friday after. And so now, you know, this woman, this Perchton or this Percha, goes around and does the same thing that Krampus does. I didn't know it was an Italian custom, but I know it's well known. 888-673-3700. We'll be back with more. Don't go away.
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1: Clyde Lewis, you're listening to Ground Zero tonight. We were talking about Krampus and also other ghostly stories. We brought in the little doll, the little Dutch creep, tonight as a request. Some listeners wanted to ask it questions tonight like we did back on Halloween. So we did the same thing. We activated the doll, and people have called in, and it has been talking. We're just trying to figure out what it's trying to say. Let's go to Robert now in Oklahoma. Hi, Robert. You're on Ground Zero.
10: How are you doing, Clyde?
1: Doing great, man.
10: Okay, I'm a private investigator in Oklahoma.
1: Okay.
10: I am working what is labeled a missing persons case, but every reason to believe the person is dead.
1: Okay.
10: And probably not really sure that it's foul play as much as the guy had a lot of different problems in life and possibly died just exposure.
1: Mm-hmm.
10: So we haven't located a body.
1: Mm-hmm.
10: The state... the Oklahoma State Bureau of Investigation has done their investigation. They found the truck that he was driving. It was out of gas. It was locked up. Keys were gone. We have a witness about 24 hours afterward, sees a guy get out of a ditch,
1: mm-hmm.
10: and this particular man, his last name is Murrow, he would carry a little bag with him, like a gym bag.
1: Okay.
10: And the guy that got out of the ditch was seen carrying a bag and walking off.
1: Okay.
10: This happened around a little lake in Oklahoma called Canton Lake, C-A-N-T-O-N.
1: Canton Lake, okay.
10: There's a little bar.
1: So what question do you want to ask?
10: Okay, what I want to ask is, does he know where the body is?
1: Okay, let's see. Say, Little Dutch Creep, do you know where the body is? Say that.
10: Little Dutch Creep, do you know where the body is of Mr. Morrow?
1: Okay, ask it again. Where is the body, Little Dutch Creep?
10: Where is the body, Little Dutch Creep?
2: I swear I heard it say, I heard him say, it's in the brush.
1: That's what I heard, in the brush. Is it in the brush? In the brush again. Something, weeds and water. It said, in the brush, weeds and water.
10: Okay.
1: Does that help you?
10: Well, I don't know.
1: Okay, it said in
10: the
1: brush.
10: We're going to start searching and see what we find out.
1: In the brush, weeds and water. That's what was said. I thank you for the call, Robert. Thank you.
10: Thanks.
1: You bet. In the brush, weeds and water. You heard that. I heard that.
2: And if they find him, call back.
1: Yeah, call back if you find him. In the brush, weeds and water. We'll do more on the other side. 888-673-3700. That's 888-673-3700. If you want to talk to the Little Dutch Creep doll, he's speaking tonight. We'll be back. Don't go away.

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2: Spinning complacently in the darkness, covered and blinded by a blanket of little lives, false security has lulled the madness of this world into a slumber. 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Are you ready?

0: Dwight Lewis, and this is Ground Zero. Tonight, the numbers to call, 888-673-3700. That's 888-673-3700. Tonight, we've brought back by popular demand the Little Dutch Creep to talk to you through the phones. People are telling us to slow the audio down. We can't slow the audio down. The Dutch Creep speaks what he wants to speak, and that's how it goes. People are sending me tweets saying they can hear him speak. You hear him speak, but they sometimes have a hard time hearing what he's saying. In fact, tonight, we're hoping that he's very clear about what he's saying. But what's that?
1: I can slow it down a little bit.
0: What, you can slow down what he's saying?
1: Yeah, I can slow it down.
0: You can?
1: Yeah.
0: Maybe you should slow it down just a tad. Okay, so he can slow down the communication a little bit. So we're going to see if he can slow down that communication. But in the meantime, I wanted to, kind of give you a clue of what's going on. Tonight we're talking about Krampus. We're talking about the harvest festivals. We're talking about, you know, the winter and the festivals. Of course, we got Halloween, the Feast of Saturn, Thanksgiving, Yule, which, of course, they separated all those holidays to make, you know, Halloween, Thanksgiving, and Christmas. And in ancient times, most of what these celebrations were for was to bring in the light because it was dark. And many times, which is unfortunate, back in the times of the Phoenicians and Carthage and elsewhere, they sacrificed children because they felt that sacrificing children would bring the light back. There was actually an explorer in the 1920s. He found 6,000 funerary urns in the sanctuary of Tanit, where the little children of Carthage were sacrificed for the sake of the city's security. It was believed that the children were killed in order to provide safety from evil entities and to ensure that the sun would return. And this would, according to the elders there, bring peace and goodwill to all men, according to the ancients. Well, in the sanctuaries, there was a large stone idol that had the head of a horned bull, much like Krampus. And this horned god had arms where the child would be placed, ropes and pulleys would raise his arms up in the heavens, and then the child would fall out of the arms into a pile of burning oak. And this was what the gift under the trees, the gift of Molech, could be in exchange for the birth of the sun, Sol Invictus, the unconquered sun. Well, later the practice was abandoned, but there were various sects that would create child effigies or dolls that would be used in the ritual. You'd hand a doll over to Molech. And then, of course, the tradition of giving dolls from ox sacrifices was observed in the wintertime. They became part of the gift-giving of Christmas, and also as part of the Saturnalian rites, namely Saturn eating his children, or Kronos eating his children, the pagans ate little biscuits, often shaped like that of a little human being or a child, and this edible cookie evolved into gingerbread men. And you see how these rituals and these customs kind of build. Well, the thing about the 18th and 19th centuries is the way they celebrated Christmas. It was time for contacting loved ones. It was the time for talking to the ether. It was time for Santa Claus. It was time for Krampus. It was time for the alpine creatures. In Romania, it was time for werewolves. All of these were supernatural things that happened at Christmas time. So tonight I invited Roger Clooten to be here. He brought the Little Dutch Creep with us. And so you're going to be at the party at Renner's this week, tomorrow, right?
1: Yes.
0: And you're going to be doing another investigation. You're going to work out something, right?
1: I'll come up with something.
0: Are you going to bring that same software where you can see the entity moving around? Because that's what we saw last time, was we had this software that he brought that was on a computer, and the computer was below, and you guys were above. We actually saw
1: Kinect technology.
0: Yeah, the Kinect technology. We saw this thing come out of the bathroom. It was red, you know, because it notifies something that's unknown. Came through the bathroom, then went straight up into the air, into the ceiling. And this is where the attack happened with Cassie.
1: Right.
0: So what happened with that attack? I know that you were rushing downstairs with her. What happened? Was she struggling with this?
1: She just like somebody just hit her, and she went backwards over in the chair, and I grabbed a hold of her, and I go, "What happened?" She goes, "I don't know. I got to get out of here." And I helped her up. We went out the door, and she kind of wobbled down the steps. And as soon as we got to the curb, she threw up a couple times, and then I carried her to my truck. I put her in the truck, and she sat there, and I took photos of her, and there was an entity attached to her.
0: Yes, and the entity was hovering over her. It was really traumatic. Hopefully this time we won't have any incidents like that. There was also some very interesting things that went on at Renner's as well, where you were using the Ovilus.
1: Right.
0: And the Ovilus was giving you information about, what, messages hidden behind clocks? And what happened with that?
1: It was like a breadcrumb trail. We'd ask questions, and then after we did a little session of people asking questions, it actually led into, I said, all right, Ovilus, whatever spirit's in here, just lead me to where you want to go. And it started telling me things. And it said the girl's name that worked there, that her cousin had just died. Mm-hmm. And then it's talked about the ex-owner who passed away up in the walk-in. And then it said, to look in the clock.
0: Mm-hmm.
1: And I went over and I asked Steve, I said, tell me about the clock. And he goes, which clock? I said, it said to look in the clock. He goes, well, that clock is the door on the back of it. And he opened up and there was a letter in there from the owner that died about the clock.
0: Wow.
1: Which was kind of amazing because it just told the story about the clock and where it came from and who had given it to him to put it in the bar.
0: Yeah, that was amazing. I think it was pretty well done in a place. I mean, that was a very rowdy party.
1: Right.
0: And so to do a ghost hunt, that having ghosts speaking to you through electronics and telling you to go through the place like breadcrumbs, and each time you find something that's significant. In fact, they went on the speaker and said, that's significant because there's a note in the clock, and the ghost told you to look behind the clock for something. And it was apparently the guy that owned the place that had passed away that told you to go look behind the clock for a message that he wanted to give to Steve, the owner, which I thought was bizarre.
1: I mean, what are the odds?
0: I know. I mean, that's the kind of thing that, you know.
1: Because when I asked Steve, I said, tell me about the clock. And he goes, he was trying to tell me about the clock on the wall. And I said, no, there's a clock in here. Tell me about it. And then he looked at me shocked. Like, that clock?
0: Mm-hmm. Mm-hmm.
1: And I said, what about it? And he goes, well, let's look at it.
0: That's, yeah, and then the message was there. We're going to go to some calls right now at 888-673-3700. We're going to Nick in Ohio. Hi, Nick. You're on Ground Zero. Go ahead.
2: Hey, Clyde. Thanks for taking my call.
0: You bet.
2: Hey, you know, I did have some questions. You know, like, I've done some paranormal investigations, mm-hmm. and my biggest question is, you know, like, you know, with the dust creep and stuff like that, you know, I've been listening for a while. This is my first time calling. So, but especially biblically, you know, like I'm a Christian. I believe in the Bible. In the Bible, it says that to be absent from the body is to be present with the Lord. So, if you're not with the Lord, then you're going to be someplace else. So,
0: well, but nothing is certain until after the first resurrection. Are you correct? Am I correct here? Because I mean, it's like spirits are everywhere, and you know, they could be speaking from another dimension. In fact, they may not even be spirits of the dead. See, that's the thing, is that everybody's so sure that just because we're hearing a doll talk to us, that it's a spirit from the dead. It could be an entity from another dimension, for all we know. I mean, applying quantum physics.
2: Right. That's what my biggest concern was. I mean, like, we could be talking to somebody, like a non-human being that is trying to give us information, and they may very well know us better than we know ourselves, and we're taking into account, you know, that, oh, you know, this is great.
0: Well, you can take it as advice. You can take it however you want to take it. But, you know, the thing is that, you know, whatever is happening, there's a synergy here between listeners who call in and ask questions and whatever spirit or whatever entity is in that doll that communicates.
1: Ask him
0: a question.
1: Ask him who he is. What if he's from another dimension, or if he's evil? Is he Lucifer? Is he?
0: Just ask him a question. Maybe I'll answer a question for you.
2: Okay. Dutch creep, identify yourself.
0: Nope. He said nope. Did you hear that? He said nope. I heard him.
2: Yeah, I heard that.
0: So
2: that's wild.
0: So you, little Dutch creep, you don't want to identify yourself for Nick?
1: Not quite.
0: Not quite. Okay. Well, what do you want to say to him?
3: No.
0: No what? You said no what?
3: Time.
0: No time? Well, we are running out of time.
2: Anybody?
0: Anybody what? He's heard anybody. Anybody? Anybody what? What'd you say, Dutch Creep?
3: No.
0: I want to feel what?
3: I want to get out.
0: You want to get out? He wants to get out. Did you hear that?
1: You stay right there.
0: He said, I want to get out, Nick.
1: You stay right there.
0: He says, I want to get out. That's bizarre.
2: That's wild. I don't even know
0: to that. He says, I want to get out. I heard that plain as day. I want to get out. So does that answer your question, I guess? I don't know. Does that answer your question?
2: Not really. I mean, I know. I've been, you know, a little bit, I don't want to say skeptical, but just kind of like keeping like a raised eyebrow, I guess, if you want to say.
0: Right. raised skeptical, raised eyebrow. I mean, what are the odds of it answering you, though?
2: Well, yeah.
0: So it's amazing. I mean, it's just funny how when you ask.
2: What did you say?
0: Well, okay. Dutch Creep, what did you say? What did you just say to Nick? I'm cold. Hello, Dutch Creep. What did you say to Nick? It's not speaking now. So I don't know.
2: Yeah,
0: it was talking now. It wasn't speaking there. So I don't know, Nick. There you go. It was interesting though to hear what it had to say to you. Thank you so much. 888-673-3700. That was a bizarre. I want out. 888-673-3700. That's 888-673-3700. If you have a question for the doll, Little Dutch Creep, back by popular demand. After Halloween, people wanted to hear this again, so we're doing it again for you. 888-673-3700. We'll be taking your calls coming up. Don't go away.
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0: I'm Clyde Lewis. This is Ground Zero. I want to remind you that Roger Clooten and myself, Ron Patton, the whole gang are going to be at the Krampus Party that'll be happening tomorrow at 7 p.m. at 7819 Southwest Capitol Highway. It's Renner's Bar and Grill. We'll get there between 7 and midnight. The weather's going to be better, so please, we want you to come out. The weather's warming up, so there's no reason to not come. Come to Renner's Bar. From 7 till midnight, actually. The Ground Zero Krampus Party, I'll be there. Roger will be there. There will be a Krampus costume contest with cash prizes. Great German cuisine. Creepy dolls. Bring your creepy doll. We want to see your creepy doll as well. Maybe we'll talk with it with the ovulus and see if it has any spirits in it. So we'll be there tomorrow. We'd like to see you there, too. Don't let the weather scare you. This could be a great time for everybody. 888-673-3700. That's 888-673-3700. Let's go to Dan in New York. Hi, Dan. You're on Ground Zero.
1: Hi, Clyde.
0: Hey, what's up?
1: Not too much. Just had a question for a little Dutch treat.
0: Okay, what's the question?
1: The question is my cat evil?
0: Is your cat evil? Cat is evil. I heard that right off the bat. It's evil. I heard it's evil.
2: What's your...

0: What?
1: Where?
2: Where?
0: Where?
2: Oh my God! Are you kidding me?
0: We can't see what he just said.
2: No delay on that.
0: No delay on that. I don't know, man. It's funny. So yeah, your cat is evil. It is, and you're supposed to lick him. I don't know why. And you'd lick him.
2: Lick him.
0: So there you go, man.
3: Wow, that's some bad news.
0: Why would you, let me ask, Little Dutch Creep, why would you want Dan to lick his cat?
2: Is that a whistle?
0: I heard it whistle. What? Hold on. Why would you want him to lick him? I don't know. I didn't get that. Something, I mean, it's trying to talk, and I don't even understand it. But we heard it before, but I don't get it. I guess it's done talking, Dan. But hey, speak clearly. But in the meantime, Dan, there's your answer. I guess it's playing with you or something. How's going on with that?
3: All right. Well, thanks.
0: All right. Take care. Yeah, it's a really weird question to ask about your cat, whether it's evil or not. So, Little Dutch Creep, is the weather going to be better for tomorrow's party at Renner's?
2: Yes,
0: good. Because the snow is not going to scare people away, right? What? The weather, they think it's bad, and I don't want people to be afraid because the weather, is the weather going to be better?
2: Nope.
0: No. What the hell? How's the weather going to be?
2: Nice.
0: That's okay. It's gonna be nice. That's what it said. So it's working. Sometimes you have to really listen to what it has to say. 888-673-3700. That's 888-673-3700. We have a line open if you want to call in to talk to Little Dutch Creep tonight. We're gonna do this. Have some fun with it. We want you to have fun with it too. On the night we talk about Krampus and the Krampus party. A reminder that we're all gonna be at the Krampus party tomorrow at Renner's Bar and Grill, 7819 Southwest Capitol Highway. At 7819 Southwest Capitol Highway. Tomorrow at 7. Try to get there at 7 because, I mean, if the weather's going to, slow us down. But, yeah, tomorrow at 7 o'clock, the Krampus party. You got to come out, not just because of the fact there are going to be people dressed as Krampus. Bring your weird dolls. Bring your crazy stuff. There's going to be cash and prizes there, too, for all kinds of interesting things. Big, fun party. And German cuisine. Last time we were there, the German cuisine was amazing. Anything from desserts to some of the best German food ever. And they do this especially for the party. They don't normally serve German food at Renner's. So this is a delight and a delicacy. Come out for that. Once again, that'll be at 7819 Southwest Capitol Highway. That's 7819 Southwest Capitol Highway. It's tomorrow at 7 p.m. at Renner's. We'll be back with Roger Clooten and more from Little Dutch Creep right here on Ground Zero. Don't go away.
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5: The Krampus regime is on the rise as the satanic beast makes his way to the forefront of popular
6: media. You can't do this! I'm an American child! I'm a treasure!
7: Well, you in Bavaria now! You need to be punished.
6: If you lay so much as one finger on me, I will
7: Who are you talking to? I'll do whatever I please. This is my expertise.
5: Krampus' signature item, like St. Nicholas's endless bag of gifts, is long, rusty chains. These are thought to symbolize the binding of Satan by the Christian church, tying Krampus directly to the Dark Underlord himself.

what I assumed to be Santa began coming down and landed with a loud crash in a cloud of thick black ash between two large horns. The stripes of red and white

0: those were candy canes. His skin was pale, icy looking blue. His beard was like Santa's, except it was black and came to a point. His nose was long, and his face looked grizzled, and more human than I thought. His horns looked like they'd touched the ceiling if he jumped. His body looked human in shape, but animal in appearance. His legs were twisted and ended in hooves, like that of a bull. He had broken chains around his wrists, though what looked like a heavy red Christmas ornament attached to his tail by another chain. His ears were pointed, and so were his yellow teeth. Despite his horrid, outlandish appearance, the most noticeable thing about the creature were its bells that it wore, and a basket on its back that had the limp arm of a child hanging from it. The stories were true, and so is
1: Krampus.
2: I'm Krampus, bitch!
3: I'm Clyde Lewis. You're listening to Ground Zero. Numbers to call tonight, 888-673-3700. That's 888-673-3700. Okay, let's go to Logan. Let's go to Logan in South Carolina. Logan, hi, you're on Ground Zero.
4: Good, how are you doing, Clyde?
3: Doing well, man.
4: Just first off, I wanted to thank you. First time caller. It's awesome to be on air right now.
3: Well, thank you. Thank you for calling.
4: I would like to ask the little Dutch, if I may.
3: Okay.
4: What the economy is going to be under Trump's presidency in the 2017 era.
3: Hold on. What's the economy going to be like?
4: Yes, sir.
5: Okay. Hot.
3: That's why I heard hot. Yeah. I heard hot. Hot economy.
4: Get pretty hot economy.
3: Said something else to get something. Said a hot economy.
5: Strange.
3: Strange. Hot and strange. Hot. This is hot and strange. What would be strange?
5: Said hot again.
3: Yeah, I know. What would be hot and strange about it, Dutch creep? Little.
6: All you can get.
3: All you can get. All you can get. It said something like "get all you can get." Hot, strange. Get all you can get.
4: No.
3: There you go. Hot, strange, get all you can get. That's what he said. There you go.
4: Alrighty, Clark.
3: Alright, thank you. You bet. 888-673-3700. That's 888-673-3700. Let's go to Chris in Indiana. Hi, Chris. You're on Ground Zero.
7: Alright, yeah, rock and roll. Hey, little duck, Dutch creep. Is this current pope the false prophet?
5: Please. What was that?
3: I don't know. It's a weird question to ask.
5: Ask again.
3: Ask it again.
7: Little Dutch creep. Is this pope the false prophet from Revelation?
3: What? Something about... Said what? He asked about the pope. Okay. Yeah, he asked about the pope.
6: Feeling.
3: Feeling what? I'm feeling...
8: Real stand.
3: What was that? I'm feeling... Is the pope the false prophet?
7: He is? Does he say he is?
3: I don't think he said he is.
5: Oh, no.
6: I heard you.
3: Okay, so, is the pope the false prophet? What?
5: False.
3: It falls. I heard false.
5: False.
3: False. Did you say false prophet?
7: Bingo.
5: You heard bingo too?
7: Yeah, I heard bingo.
3: I'm running. It's right. That's the thing.
5: It's hope.
3: He said pope. No, it's hope.
5: It's the Pope.
3: It's the Pope. Just what?
5: No.
3: Just what? It's important. It's just saying a bunch of gibberish now, but it says something about, I don't know if he said he was a false prophet, but he said false, false, false.
5: False, and then it said the Pope.
7: Yeah. Yeah, really. Rock and roll, you guys are great.
3: All right, thank you, man. Appreciate it. Thank you for calling. False, false, false, he said. Interesting.
5: And it was like an echo, you know, it went false, and it went false, false, false.
3: False, false, false. Let's go to Jonathan in California. Hey. Hi, Jonathan, you're on Ground Zero. Hey.
1: Hey.
3: Hey, man.
1: Hey, yeah, I want to ask you, your little doll, your, what I'm doing right now, or if I want to know if the re-election or the recount for the Clinton administration is going to win this election.
3: The recount? I don't think a recount's going to win anything. They did the recount. It's not going to win anything. I mean, it's about the Electoral College, whether or not they're going to vote.
1: Okay. Well, I just didn't understand what was going on. So I wanted to ask, you know, the little doll if this whole conspiracy theory crap with the...
3: I heard no. What? It just said no.
1: No?
3: It just said no.
1: So Trump is still going to be in charge?
3: I'll say.
1: Run.
3: I'll say.
1: I heard that. I'll say.
3: I don't know. It's not saying anything. Who's what? It's trying to talk, but it said. What did it say?
8: Everything.
1: Yeah, I heard that.
3: Move. Something about,
1: wow.
3: I just wanted to move.
1: Crazy.
3: I just wanted to move.
1: Out of the state.
5: Fresh start.
3: I heard that.
1: Oh, we need a fresh start?
9: Fine.
5: Egypt.
3: I heard Egypt.
1: Wow.
3: What's that?
5: I don't know.
3: This is very talkative.
1: That's a lot to say, doesn't it?
3: Yeah, it's talking a lot. We just got to figure out what it's saying.
1: That's a lot to say.
3: It's all right, bud. I just heard that. It's all right, bud.
1: It's all right. In there.
3: Well, I guess that's it. We're gonna go to a break, but there you go, Jonathan. Hope it answers your questions.
1: All right, thank you, bud.
3: All right, take care. 888-673-3700. That's 888-673-3700. Have some open lines now. If you want to ask the little Dutch creep a question, 888-673-3700. That's 888-673-3700. We'll be back.
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3: Some guy just wrote me and told me that Perkta is not a woman. It is. It's an Alpine pagan goddess. It's the form of Perkta, goddess in Alpine paganism, upper German regions of the Alps. Her name means the bright one, but there are the Perkchen, or the children of Perkta, which are the little demons in what they call the Alpine demons. That follow Krampus around. And so, you know, if you look at the Perkchen beings, in fact, if you look at the Holda, there's a group called the Holda, which are pretty much along the lines of the Perkchen, basically is the entourage that follows her around. They wear animal masks. They are also what follow Krampus around. In the 16th century, the Perkchen looked, some of them looked beautiful and bright. Some were ugly, but of course they appeared during the 12 nights and festivals to bring luck and wealth to the people. Sometimes, though, they would use the ugly Perkchen, who had fangs and tusks and horse tails. They used them to ward off other demons. So a lesson in alpine demons, I guess. So let's go to Tommy in Florida. Hi, Tommy. You're on Ground Zero.
9: I just want to talk to Little Dutch Creep.
3: Okay.
9: Little Dutch Creep is a ELE extinction level event or a global natural disaster coming in 2017?
3: Say that again. I said say that again.
9: Little Dutch Creep is an extinction level event or a global natural disaster coming in 2017?
3: Is there a natural disaster coming in 2017, a big one?
12: All right.
3: At about.
12: It might.
3: Did you hear that? It might.
9: Yeah, I did hear that then.
3: Yeah, it said it might. So there you go. Said that it might happen. Right. It might happen. There you go. Well, that's pretty indefinite, Little Dutch Creep. Okay, let's go to Robert in Ohio. Hi, Robert. You're on Ground Zero.
13: Hello, Clyde. Thank you for having me on your show. I would like to ask the Dutch Creep, did Vladimir Putin or Russian hacking have any impact on the U.S. election?
3: Something image. Something, I see them.
14: People,
3: what? Did Putin influence the U.S. election?
13: Clyde, did you hear she lied in there anywhere? I thought I heard she lied.
3: She lied, yes. You heard it twice, she lied.
5: Yep.
3: Did Hillary Clinton lie about the Russian conspiracy? Yeah. Little Dutch Creep, did she lie about the Russian conspiracy?
13: Okay. Ask it if Trump won fair and square.
3: Probably. What did you say? Is she something?
5: I said level two something.
3: She's lying. Did you hear that?
5: Yep.
3: She's lying. Lying.
13: Yeah, I got that one. That's all we needed to hear, Clyde. That's it.
5: It said something about the Jewish.
3: So she's lying. What was she lying about? Don't say anything about it, Clyde. What? Did you hear that? Don't say anything about it, Clyde.
5: Yep.
3: Lying about the Russian conspiracy. We'll take what?
5: What?
3: Take what?
15: Where?
3: Where? Take it where?
5: They're coming.
3: They're coming. Who's coming? The feds?
13: Are the feds coming for Trump?
3: Are they coming for Hillary?
5: Ted.
3: Are they coming for Hillary?
5: Probably.
3: I heard probably. For what?
13: That explains why she's been quiet.
3: What are they coming to her for?
5: To arrest her.
3: To arrest her. Why? Oh, why are they coming to arrest her? What was that?
5: I didn't quite get that.
3: What? What? Why are they coming to arrest her?
13: Did they just say warfare? I heard warfare.
3: Switch off. I don't know what's going on with this. They're coming to arrest her. That was the last thing that he said. Why are they coming to arrest her?
5: She's bad.
3: I don't know. Interesting. She's bad.
13: All right. Well, that's all I have for you. Thank you for having me on your show, sir.
3: All right.
5: Hey, I want to ask a question.
3: This is from the doll that predicted Trump's presidency. Yes.
5: I want to ask Dutch Creep a question.
3: Okay.
5: Little Dutch Creep, is Hillary Clinton a reptilian?
3: Is Hillary Clinton a reptilian? What did you get there? I didn't
5: hear it.
3: You didn't hear it? Is Hillary Clinton a reptilian? Reptilian, did you hear that? Is she a reptilian?
5: It's bad.
3: Is she a reptilian? It's not working. I don't know what's going on with that. It's still talking. What are you trying to say? Leave you out what? I don't even know what he's saying.
5: Babbling.
3: He's just winding up. What are you going to say before we go to the next break? Nothing more? Clyde Lewis, did you hear that? Said Clyde Lewis.
5: Yep.
3: I'm Clyde Lewis. Clyde Lewis. Okay, we're gonna take a break, but hey, call in. If you want to call in tonight, 888-673-3700. Very talkative tonight. 888-673-3700. Man, I mean, this can't just all be random. It's just bizarre. 888-673-3700. That's 888-673-3700. If you have a question for the little Dutch creep, it seems to be batting 1,000 tonight. It's just, it's amazing. Anyway, 888-673-3700. You got a few lines open, so we can fill up the lines. If you have a hard time calling in, getting a hold of this doll, and you want to talk to it, it seems to want to talk a lot tonight, right here. What?
14: What's that?
3: That really was really sad.
5: That was really sad.
3: We'll be back. Don't go away.
15: How you doing? It's Jimmy here from Zipa. 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

0: I'm Clyde Lewis, and this is Ground Zero. The number is to call tonight, 888-673-3700. That's 888-673-3700. Listening to the news and hearing about the cold and the ice, the way it blows, it blows its bitterness towards us, the cold, bitter air, the crisp air, snow's clinging to the ground. We find ourselves in a very precarious position this year, of course. I mean, the year's drawing to a close. A lot of people are happy at Christmas. However, there is a silent group who see the holiday as a dark and foreboding time. This goes beyond the humbug of Scrooge or the burglary of the Grinch. It may be depression of some inflexible middle age, staring into a glass of scotch. We're in murky amber scotch. You just look down, you're in a bar, and you're like going, man, that's my future, right? It's pretty heavy, pretty sad. And this type of year is appropriately called the dark time of the year, where the soul is eclipsed and the body grows tired, weary of the cold, and many people wanting love, many people wanting to feel like a kid again. That's what Christmas is about. Childhood memories, boxes, bows, puppies, tinsel, all pounded away by the realities of debt and the pressures of family and work. It's easy to be overwhelmed at this time of year. A lot of dreams have gone unfulfilled. Potentiality is always something to lean on every once in a while when things don't turn out the way you plan them to. But as we scramble to the various places to buy that last-minute gift or to visit family, we forget that Christmas has always been, indeed, it's always been, a time of magic. Forces exist at this time of the year that go beyond the story of the humble birth of Jesus. It's a given that Christianity wants to keep a chokehold on the season because many fear that they are clutching to their faith like a covetous old skeptic. Well, we forget the real reason for the season, and that is to ward off such dark thoughts and possible dark futures. It is the season to light up souls, cut through the darkness, and share the old folk tales to those who want to hear them. Not just the ones about ghosts that visit old misers like Ebenezer Scrooge, or not like the bearded, jolly, fat man that delivers gifts, Santa Claus. There are plenty of cautionary tales that were created to remind us that the darkness of the season is invited in. The responsibility to drive it out is ours and ours alone. Nearly 400 years ago, it was customary to open the windows and the doors of the household to banish the shadow entities into the howling winds of winter. A candle was lit in every household to protect it from the winter demons. Prayers were offered always, and families would kneel on the cold floors praying that the demons of the north would pass over their homes and give them yet another year of life. Well, it was 456 years ago that the moon had turned to blood in the night sky. It was the lunar eclipse falling at the time of the Yule, and it signified the birth of the unconquered sun, Sol Invictus. And so the power of the triple goddess in all her forms was then evoked, and it opened a metaphysical door for all the creatures of twilight, all of those alpine creatures in the woods, and all the unknown creatures go about their reverent and profane activities. We hear that the spirits were released. And when we're looking at the dark times and the people, they were cleansing their homes of anything foul that might enter in. And they contacted spirits then, too. Many knew that as the night grew longer and colder, the nocturnal creatures would visit, and many of them would do damage, or at least they would try to inform the parents of children that were unruly. Many stories about hobgoblins and gnomes that would crawl out and hang out in the chimneys at night to smell the shoes and socks of the children. If the socks were clean, they would leave a nugget of gold or silver in the toe of the stocking. If they were not thoroughly clean, and there was an odor in the shoe of the stocking, the gnomes would report to Belznickel or Krampus to pay the house a visit. So if kids didn't clean their socks or clean their feet, then Krampus would show up. Of course, these entities were the chief demons of the woodland. Krampus, Belznickel, they were all demons of the north. And children were warned that they needed to watch out. They needed to beware of the furry woodland demon that carried the basket of fruit in a huge sack. From Iceland to Europe, many of these demons were seen. Children would disappear, and some were found drowned in a nearby river or stream because they were bad. Children would tell their parents that dreadful little goblins smelling of sulfur looked half human and half animal, and these gnomes appeared under beds, near chimneys, and would hide in wood piles. These goblins reportedly walked pigeon-toed, and some children claim that these little demons had a cloven hoof with a long tail and a goat's leg. I mean, it's not limited to children. I mean, we know that there have been demons and different type of entities being seen before Christmas. Mothman comes to mind. Spring-Heeled Jack comes to mind. The Jersey Devil comes to mind, leaving behind footprints of cloven hoofs all over farmhouses. But we need to remember that, you know, Christmas is a time not just for gift-giving and tinsel and trees, but it's also a time for, well, seeing if the dead are out there, seeing if the spirits are out there. I mean, when you have creatures like Krampus and the sinister gnomes that somehow become these evil egregores that are taking shape again because of war and poverty and anxiety. I mean, we have a lot of things going on right now that would certainly conjure, you know, that this type of thing. Quantum entanglement tells us that possibly we could conjure something like this. It's simplified by saying that by some flip of reality, we're about to experience exactly what we experienced some 400 years ago. I mean, the timeline seemed to be whacked out of shape. And while we've been talking about, what, living in times that seem like it's 1956, hell, maybe we could even go back further because we seem to be living in times where, you know, people want to act like it's the 13th century or the 14th century. It's just a little bizarre, too bizarre for me anyway. Well, tonight we brought Roger Clooten on the program, and we have the Little Dutch Creep with us tonight. If you want to call in and ask this doll a question, because there is a spirit in the doll. We were given this doll, told there was a spirit in it. We've been hearing the spirit talk to us through a phone, and we have the doll on a Ouija board, so that the power of the Ouija board and the phone comes through the board, and it tries to talk to us on the telephone. It's an amazing way we've done this. And so if you haven't called in yet and you want to ask a question, you can call us at 888-673-3700. That's 888-673-3700. We go to Dennis, calling in from Wisconsin tonight. Dennis, hi, you're on Ground Zero.
1: Hey, Clyde, how are you?
0: I'm doing okay. How are you?
1: I'm doing great. I want to thank you for what you do. We really appreciate your show here.
0: Well, thank you.
1: You're more than welcome. I do have a question for the Little Dutch Creep, if I may.
0: Okay.
1: Well, see, 3 years ago, my dad committed suicide a week before his birthday in November.
0: I'm sorry to hear that.
1: I just want to, yeah, it's a tough thing around the holidays.
0: Yeah,
1: it is.
0: Mm-hmm.
1: But I'd like to know, because when being raised a Christian, you know, you kind of feel like suicide is the ultimate sin.
0: Right.
1: You know, and I just can't bring myself to believe that he's, you know, gone to wherever the Christian say he goes.
0: Mm-hmm.
1: So I'd like to know, ask Dutch Creep if he's around or if he's okay, that type of feeling, you know?
0: So you're asking if your dad is okay?
1: Yes.
0: All right. Little Dutch Creep, is Dennis's dad okay? Yes. I heard yes.
2: Yes. Good. Okay.
0: He's good. I heard good. Okay. Things just what?
3: Good.
0: Things are just good. Things are just good. Anything. It said, yeah.
2: It said, I heard it say he had to get it sorted.
0: Yeah, things are good. He's good. Everything's good. Something right now. I missed the first part. I wish we could go back and hear.
2: I swear it said he had to get it sorted.
0: Okay, Dennis, have you been hearing this?
1: Yes, thank you so much.
0: All right, so yeah, that should be it, that he's doing good, and then he had to get things sorted out.
1: Well, thank you again.
0: All right, Dennis, thank you for the call.
1: You bet.
0: You bet. We're going to take a break right now, 888-673-3700. That's 888-673-3700. More phone calls to come. Give us a call now. That opens up another line. 888-673-3700. That's 888-673-3700. More calls to the Dutch Creep and more discussion about what we're doing at Renner's this week. Tomorrow, actually, for the Renner's party. I'll give you more details on that coming up as well. 888-673-3700. That's 888-673-3700. We'll be back.

0: 888-673-3700. That's 888-673-3700 tonight. Roger Clooten with us from Northwest Coast Recon. We're here tonight to talk about Krampus and other ghosts and goblin goodies because, of course, at Christmas time, you extend that and talk about that. We have the little Dutch creep with us in studio tonight. We're actually looking forward to having more people call in and asking questions of the doll. 888-673-3700. That's 888-673-3700. Want to let you know more about what's happening this Saturday. We're going to be at Renner's Bar and Grill. It's the Krampus Party. Renner's Bar and Grill tomorrow at 7. We're going to be going till midnight. 7 till midnight with this party. It's going to be a great time for everyone. Come on out and join us for the Krampus Party. Roger Clooten will be there. Our guy from Northwest Ghost Recon is here tonight. He'll be there to do some ghost investigating, bringing his equipment just to test the waters, because that place is haunted, actually. So you can come out to Renner's Bar and Grill, Monova Village, on Saturday for the Ground Zero Krampus Party, 10 p.m., actually 7 p.m. till midnight. Keep thinking 10 p.m. It's on the 10th, but it's 7 p.m. till midnight for the Ground Zero Krampus Party. There will be a Krampus costume contest with cash prizes, great German cuisine. Bring your creepy dolls, we may even... Now, we were thinking about doing some sort of a ghost hunt there in the alleyway. Is that pretty haunted there in the alleyway?
1: Yeah, but I'm not going to do a ghost hunt. I'm going to do laser smoke and mirrors.
0: Oh, you're going to do the laser smoke chamber.
1: Right.
0: He did a laser smoke chamber at Quarter World, and he got some pretty interesting pictures off of there. I mean, I didn't even understand. There were pictures of people like sitting by pianos. It was an old woman sitting by a piano,
1: like from Elizabethan times.
0: Yeah, it looked like it was linotype pictures or daguerreotype pictures, old time pictures that were there.
1: Looks like she was sitting at a harpsichord.
0: Yeah, I wasn't expecting that at all.
1: Me either.
0: We also had hooded figures that showed up as well on camera that we took pictures of. So we don't exactly know what we'll be seeing, but we will be seeing it anyway. Let's go to Deborah in Texas. Hi, Deborah. You're on Ground Zero.
2: Ah, yes. I'd like to ask Little Dutch Creep, will I ever hear from the spirit of my mother?
0: Okay. Little Dutch Creep, will Deborah hear anything from her mother?
3: It's not easy.
0: It's not easy.
2: Not easy.
0: Why is it not easy?
3: No.
1: What?
0: Why is it not easy, Little Dutch Creep? Mom, what? You said mom what? The whole thing we knew what? Wow, it's saying things, but it's just happening too fast. But yeah, it says it's not that easy.
2: Not that easy.
0: No, ask another question.
2: I can believe that. I've been waiting 13 years.
0: Well, ask another question, because it seems that, the Little Dutch Creep said it's not that easy to do. So let's see what happens. Ask another question.
2: Okay. Little Dutch Creep, my brother passed away just about a year ago. Will I ever hear from him?
0: What's the name of your brother, it said?
2: Ron.
0: Paul. Who's Paul?
2: Don't know Paul.
0: Somebody said something about Paul.
1: That's what I said.
0: I know. But who's Paul? So, okay, you asked about Ron, but it said something about Paul. Did he have a friend named Paul?
2: Not Paul. Not that I'm aware of, no.
0: Sad. Yeah, it's just sad. Yeah, something about Paul, not Ron, but Paul.
2: Paul.
0: Yep. What about? Well, you don't know any Pauls in your life, Deborah. Nobody you worked with, nobody you've talked to. You don't know any Pauls. I asked about Paul. I know that you want to know about Ron, but I mean there may be a Paul in your life that you don't. You haven't thought about or you don't know about.
2: Right.
0: It's Paul. Said it again. Yes. What about Paul, Little Dutch Creep? Go what?
4: Yeah.
0: Go back to what? Okay, she asked about Ron, not about Paul. Tell her what? To do what?
5: Figure.
0: You have to figure out who Paul is.
2: Okay, well, I can check with my sister-in-law.
0: Not to worry, he said. Not to worry.
2: Oh, okay.
0: No, it has something to do with Paul. He just said that.
2: Okay.
0: Yep, Paul.
2: Oh, gosh.
0: So I don't know. I mean, you asked about Ron, and it said something about Paul, and so something about Paul. There's a relationship with Paul. Maybe Ron had some sort of a, you know, business with Paul, or he knew of Paul, or maybe someone else who knows Ron knew of Paul, and maybe just didn't, said she'll figure it out. So you'll have to figure it out.
2: I will do just that. Thank you so much.
0: All right, thank you. Take care. Bye-bye. You know, that's the thing. I've never heard the Dutch Creep just call, kept saying Paul over and over again, that she would know who Paul is. And who's Paul? Can you just tell us who Paul is? Truck stop what? Who is Paul? Paul is what? A creep again.
1: I heard that.
0: Paul is what, a creep?
6: Not.
0: So. Well, I don't know who Paul is. I've said enough. Have you said enough? Yep. Okay. Said enough about Paul, right?
1: What about Ron?
0: What about Ron? Ron. What about Ron? Nothing. Okay.
1: I got nothing.
0: We'll be back with more Ground Zero. Don't go away. 888-673-3700. That's 888-673-3700. We'll be back.
7: He knows when you are sleeping. He knows when you're on the couch.

0: Jackson.
1: You, Dr. Zoidberg, this is for you.
2: A pogo stick.
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4: I'm Clyde Lewis, and you're listening to Ground Zero. The number is to call tonight, 888-673-3700. That's 888-673-3700. We're talking to the Dutch Creep tonight again. By popular demand, Roger Clooten with us. Going to be at the event that we have going on, the event over at Renner's Bar and Grill tomorrow. Is the Krampus Party. And we want you all to be there because it's going to be a lot of fun. Heck, you know, you just go in. I mean, we're not going to charge you money to come in. I'm sure you're going to have to buy a drink or maybe get some of that good German food. But, hey, I mean, it's worth it. I mean, if you haven't eaten, just come by, get yourself some good German food. It's going to be a fun time because, I mean, last time we were there, the place was packed, wasn't it?
5: Yeah. Didn't he have, like, a beer garden out in the street?
4: There's a beer garden out in the street. It was a lot of fun. It's going to be tomorrow at 7. Tomorrow, December 10th at 7 o'clock from 11. Actually, from 7 to midnight. Boy. Tell you, it's been a long day. I got up early today because I had to get the train out here. So, I mean, it's pretty late for me. It's late for you, too. Renner's Bar and Grill, 7819 Southwest Capitol Highway. That's 7819 Southwest Capitol Highway. Come on out for the Krampus Party, Krampus Costume Contest. Bring your weird dolls. And we're going to talk to a weird doll right now. We're going to talk to a little Dutch creep. Let's go to Becky in Oregon. Hi, Becky. You're on Ground Zero.
6: I want to ask little Dutch creep how my parents died.
4: How your parents died? Do you know how they died?
6: I know what the authorities say, but that can't be true.
4: What do the authorities say?
6: They say, this is going to get me in trouble with my brothers and sisters. They say my dad wanted to murder my mom, so he took her and gave her sleeping pills and burnt themselves up in their car.
4: Wow.
6: The fire people say you can't do that. If you want to commit suicide, your body takes over and you try to escape the flames. My parents were calmly laying in the seat, buckled into their seats.
4: Well, they said they weren't safe. They didn't have what? They didn't have something.
7: They were
4: what?
5: They were dying.
4: They weren't safe, and they were dying.
5: Killed.
4: They were killed.
5: You said killed.
4: Killed.
6: Okay, that's
4: they weren't
6: anyone
4: safe.
6: That I
4: they,
6: know.
4: They weren't safe. They were dying, and they were killed. What she had.
8: Oh, simpler.
5: What?
4: What she had was so simpler, was a lot simpler.
9: We were moving.
4: What? She's trying to talk. Okay, so they weren't safe. They were killed. It was a lot simpler. Than what they're telling you.
5: They had friends.
4: They had friends.
6: They had friends kill them?
4: They had friends.
5: Do it.
4: They had friends do it.
6: Okay. Thank you.
4: Does that help you?
6: I mean, I've forgiven the person that did it, but
4: Did they want to die together? Is that what happened? And they did it because they asked them to?
6: All I know is the person that buried them told me a different story. The funeral home person told me a different story.
4: So does this match up your suspicions?
6: No, because my mom's glasses were punched.
4: What's that?
6: The funeral home gave me physical things of theirs. My dad's wristwatch had been ripped off. For some reason, the license plate wasn't attached to the car when burned.
4: Well, they said that
6: my mom's
4: they were killed.
6: Glasses were punched.
4: They weren't safe. They were killed. And they said he said something about friends. Friends knew about it, or friends something.
6: Okay, I understand. I understand that
4: somebody
6: part.
4: Was in there. Did you hear that? Somebody was in there.
6: In where?
4: Hold on a second. Somebody was in there. Who was in there?
0: Austin. Doorway.
4: The door what? The seat.
5: Door and seat.
4: Door and seat. Something conflict. And a cop.
6: It said and a cop.
4: Yeah, and yes. A cop. Conflict.
6: This is going to get
4: door seat and a cop.
6: This is going to get me in a lot of trouble. But my dad told me a few days earlier he had to go up to the cabin to get some stuff from my ex-father-in-law, and he's a cop. So anyway, it's over. I'm not going to do any more with it, but I think my father-in-law had my parents killed. So I'll probably really get in trouble for saying this over the air, but thank you for your help.
4: All right, bye.
5: Whoa.
4: Okay.
5: Wow.
4: That wasn't fun. That was awkward. Okay. Let's go to Lee. Lee in Oregon. Hi, you're on Ground Zero.
3: Hi. That was sad. Here's the question I want to ask the little creep, the little Dutch creep. What secret messages should I look for in Star Wars, or in the new Star Wars?
4: You talking about dump Star Wars?
3: No, I want to know if there are secret messages in the movie, and what should I watch for? Can I give you a little background?
4: Sure, go ahead.
3: The reason I'm asking is that I used to, when my kids were little, I would find audio clips on bulletin boards and stuff on the internet.
4: Mm-hmm.
3: And I'd download them, I'd play them for the kids, and we'd have fun with that. You know, Don Knotts and all kinds of just funny little things. And one night, I downloaded a little clip from The Little Mermaid.
4: Mm-hmm.
3: And the character, the blue person, whatever she was, the sea witch, was saying, "Flotsam, jetsam, come over here." When I hit a button on my old Windows computer and I played that clip backwards, it said, "It'll be a Jewish nightmare." I don't know what that means, but that's what it said.
4: Mm-hmm.
3: I want to ask the little Dutch creep, are there hidden messages that I should look for in Star Wars?
4: 34, please.
0: 34, please.
4: And then be cool with it. 34, please, then be cool with it. Then look back. Thirty-four, please, and be cool with it. That's all I heard. So anything? So 34 messages, I guess. 34, please, and be cool with it. That's what was said. I don't know what that means.
3: How can I find them? Well, listen, I don't want to listen to the whole thing backwards.
4: Well, I mean, I don't know either.
3: But I might have to.
4: But 34. What, you do reversals? Is that what you do?
3: Yeah, it was kind of popular at the time, and I don't do that much now. But I just found some clips and I played it backwards, and that was just chilled. It was chilling.
4: Mm.
3: And if you work at it, you could find it again. But it's the character saying, "Flotsam, jetsam, come over here," and play it backwards, and it'll be there.
0: I just felt someone stop.
4: I just told him to stop. I just told him to stop. That's what he said.
3: You know what? I'm going to stop. I'm not going to do that anymore.
4: I just told him to stop.
3: But You know what else?
4: What?
3: I don't let my kids watch Disney movies anymore.
4: Why is that?
3: I quit when we found that out.
4: Oh, well.
3: I said, nope, girls, you're not doing that anymore.
4: All right. Well, Lee, I
3: thank you very much.
4: Thank you for the call. So are there bad things in Disney movies there, little Dutch creep? What? Are there bad things in Disney movies?
0: Sex.
4: It's a lot of sex. We're going to take a break. 888-673-3700. That's 888-673-3700. We'll be back.

0: All right. 888-673-3700. We got a call. We're waiting on here. I don't know. Somebody wants to call in and talk to Little Dutch Creep tonight. Roger Clooten with us tonight.
1: Hello.
0: We're going to do a party tomorrow night. We want y'all to be there. It's going to be at Renner's Bar and Grill. 7819 Southwest Capitol Highway. That's 7819 Southwest Capitol Highway. It'll be the Krampus Party. You can come on over to Renner's Grill in Multnomah Village this Saturday, tomorrow, for the Ground Zero Krampus Party. And it will be a lot of fun. There's going to be German food there, all kinds of great drinks, a bar where a lot of cool people hang out. Renner's Bar is really awesome. It's one of your best favorite. I don't even want to call it a dive bar. It's just a nice, small, out-of-the-way bar. But a lot of cool people go there, and Steve's amazing. And they're even going to pull out the German cuisine for that night. So we're really excited about that. Huh?
2: Norm!
0: Yeah, exactly. So that's what's going on there. I just want to, okay, here we go. Let's go to Zach in Oregon. Hi, Zach. You're on Ground Zero.
3: Hi, Clyde. I was hoping to ask the Little Dutch Creep. There's apparently some mystery around my grandfather, who I never met, that supposedly died, but apparently there's a lot of other family members that weren't so convinced that he did actually die.
0: Wow.
3: I never met him. He was apparently, my mom was 10 when he died. The story went that he jumped into a cold river on a hot day and his body went into shock, and that's what killed him.
0: But they never found his body?
3: I was wondering. No, they found his body, but my grandma said that it wasn't him in the casket. And apparently before he did actually die, he was talking about people were out to get him. He was in the military.
0: Mm-hmm.
3: Kind of a very mysterious man.
0: So ask him a question. He's trying to talk, and he's excited, but ask him a question.
3: Did my grandfather really die by jumping into a cold river on a hot day?
0: Head yes.
3: Yes.
0: Yeah, he said a yes. He did die. I hear he did die. He jumped in. Yes, he did die. He jumped in. That's what we heard.
3: Wow. Okay.
0: So, yeah, he died. He jumped in. And, yeah, that's what happened. That's what was said just now. So, there you go.
3: Okay.
0: All right.
3: Perfect. Well, my grandma was a little bit crazy, so that all makes sense to me.
0: Okay. All right. Thank you for the call. 888-673-3700. That's 888-673-3700. We got one more call coming in. Or yes? Yes? No? Is there a call there? Okay. Is there a call? Yes, there is. Let's go now to Kelly in California. Hi, Kelly. You're on Ground Zero.
4: Hi, Clyde. I was wondering if we could ask about Antarctica. I know we've had so much discussion on the show, and I'm so curious to find out, what is the deal? Why?

0: There is something in the way.
1: I'm working with a tear.
0: In the dead of winter.
1: Oh, wow. A movie. Maybe it was.
0: Something about a movie that's going on down there.
2: I don't know.
3: Lies.
0: A bunch of lies.
1: They're telling us lies.
0: Yeah, they're telling us lies. There's a movie going on there. Gunships. Something about mines. They're mining down there.
4: So. On
5: who was sad?
0: Who is what?
5: You know what? Sad.
0: They said that twice. And I didn't understand what he said. Something they said so bad or something. Oh my God. They're mining. There's a movie. Okay, there's mining going on. There's a movie. There's lies. The hole? The hole's large?
3: Yes, the hole.
0: Yes, the hole. What hole?
4: My
0: God. Down below. In the lake. Apparently there's a mining operation. There's a hole in the middle of the lake. It's just too much. Anyway, so they're making a film. There are a lot of lies about it. There's a hole in the lake. They're mining there. So there's a mining operation going on there. So that's...
3: Is it aliens?
0: Yeah. I heard aliens.
4: But yeah.
0: Are there aliens there now? All different kinds.
1: Oh, wow.
0: Now it's really talking. Okay, we're out of time. Thank you. Have a great night. Take care. Thank you, Roger. We'll see you at the party tomorrow night. Good night, Kelly. Bye-bye.

0: Balance of Nature's fruits and veggies.
1: About 6 years ago, I was diagnosed with congestive heart failure. I went from being able to work 14, 16 hours a day with no problem to where I could barely walk a block to the store without having to stop and rest. I went on to the phytonutrients about 6 months ago, and within a couple of months, my medical doctor had cut my prescriptions down in a little bit smaller dosage. The next time I went back a month later, I walked into the doctor's office and he said, "My gosh, what's happened to you? 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
3: This is Headquarters, United States Forces in India and Burma. This theater, in collaboration with the Blue Network, is presenting another in the series of officially recorded broadcasts which are heard in the United States under the title Yanks in the Orient. By the time this recorded broadcast is released, a determined American force will again be on the march in North Burma. In this force is a group of veterans, men who have tangled with the Jap before and defeated him. To give you an authentic picture of how war looks to the men who are fighting it, we bring you the voices of these men from an area where they are preparing to go into battle again. We take you now to the jungle headquarters of an American unit.
4: This is headquarters of an American unit in Burma. And here are some of the men of this outfit. They have been through months of jungle fighting against the Japanese and will shortly be fighting again. They are the only really indispensable part of the Allied plan to destroy the Japanese armies in Burma.

0: the soldiers. Right now, they're getting ready to move out on the second phase of the campaign, which General Stilwell planned to eliminate the Japanese in half of Burma and completely reopen the land routes to China. The war has no mission more important than the one which is entrusted to these American infantry soldiers, and none more difficult and dangerous to carry out. You have read of the jungles of Burma. These men live in them. You've heard of the Purple Heart, which they hang on your shirt when you're wounded by the enemy. There were more than 600 Purple Hearts awarded in the unit from which these soldiers came for wounds sustained during the work they have done so far. But these soldiers, like other men who endure and accomplish less, can only report what they have suffered and accomplished as it appeared to each individual man. That is because the actual fighting of a battle is a series of individual experiences. Here, then, is an Army radio observer to interview a few of the quiet-spoken soldiers of this American Burma unit.
1: As you know, the infantry soldiers whose voices you're about to hear have fought in the campaign to capture the important North Burma transportation center of Michinon. They're jumping off now for further activity in Burma. We can get an idea of what lies ahead from reports and what has already happened. Let's talk first to one of the most important men in any fighting infantry organization, a platoon sergeant. This sergeant is Patrick W. Murphy of Caw Caulin, Michigan. Sergeant Murphy, would you say something about the past campaign?
2: We came into this fight by air. I had 25 men with me. When we got out of the plane on the Michinaw airstrip, we had no idea where to go. But don't let that surprise you. That's the way it is in a battle. We set up a perimeter around the airstrip. That's a ring of foxholes to protect the airstrip from enemy attacks to gain it. As it was very important for us to hold it, as all our supplies were brought in by air. One of the first patrols we sent out ran into an ambush, and the first platoon lost 10 men. We were on the line for 35 days, the first stretch. My platoon leader was killed the first morning we were up there. I was platoon leader then, and it was 21 days before I got another officer. In 2 days, he was killed, and I was platoon leader again. We went out on a patrol and chased some Japs into Colonel Hunter's command post. 70 of the Japs were killed at that time. The next day, we took 7 pillboxes with grenades and TNT charges. The following day, we advanced 1,000 yards and then lost another officer. That day, we killed about 25 Japs on the river trying to escape. The next day, the battle ended. We had been at it for 42 days.
1: What are some of the things that stand out in your memory of those 42 days, Sergeant Murphy?
2: When we broke the pillbox line, a squad leader and I crawled into a shell crater and shot them as they came out. Another time, a Jap mortar shell blew up the ammunition in an ammunition belt I had put down on the ground right behind me. It also riddled my helmet and shoulder half, and I never got a scratch. When the whole thing was over, there were 10 of us left out of a platoon of 45 men, and we had only our company commander left, Captain Robert G. Maxson of Washington, D.C., and it was rough, and I was glad it was over.
1: Thank you, Sergeant Murphy. Here's a man from another company who went through that same campaign. He's Private First Class Francis J. Quinn of Worcester, Massachusetts. PFC Quinn is an observant soldier. He kept a record of the first combat his platoon ran into. Here it is, as he tells it.
3: The second day at the front, our platoon was out on patrol. Enemy troops had been reported to our left front between a road and a rice paddy. Two Gurkha scouts led us to the area where we quietly and swiftly set up a skirmish line across the undergrowth for Japs. After we got into position, we called for mortar fire, and it was quickly poured in. Then our platoon leader signaled for the fire to be lifted and gave us the order to advance. As we advanced through the heavy underbrush, the squad on our right ran smack into a Japanese command post, which they fired on. Shortly afterward, a Nip-like machine gun opened up and wounded one officer and killed an enlisted man. We then reached the edge of a rice paddy and all hell broke loose. A Jap jumped up 5 feet in front of me. I fired a slug and hit him in the neck. My squad leader also fired on him, and put two rounds into the Nip's stomach as he was falling to the ground. He sprang up slightly to our right, and he was quickly put out of action. Our squad positioned as they retreated across the open rice paddy. At this point, a runner arrived to tell us that there was no supporting squad. They had either been killed off or had withdrawn. Then we realized that we were alone. Our platoon leader reorganized us, and we found we were reduced to 10 men. We withdrew to the road and then began going over the underbrush our other two squads had entered. We spent 3/4 of an hour clearing this underbrush and finishing off the remaining Japs. We counted 17 Nips lying dead at the edge of the rice paddy and about 20 more wounded or dead strewn across the paddy. Our success in this engagement was due mainly to the element of surprise. The Japs didn't know quite what hit them. Our success was also due to the effective automatic fire laid down by our BAR man. He got through this scrape, but was killed in a later engagement. For only the second day at the front, this run-in with the enemy really proved to be quite an experience.
1: After you had gained more experience of this kind, did you ever go on any night attacks?
4: Yes. I'll tell you about one. We started out late in the afternoon as the sun was setting. We set up a skirmish line and had a machine gun firing into the thick undergrowth where the Japs were reported. We had water fire as well as rifle and machine gun fire concentrated on the enemy. Then we built up our line and started to advance across the rice paddy. At this moment, a flare went off, and it was not our flare. Everyone hit the paddy, which was knee-deep in water and crawling with leeches. When we hit the water, it looked like a bunch of dominoes falling. We remained in the water until the flare burned out. We knew we had hit some of the Nips because we could hear them moaning out in front of us in the darkness. We slept in 3-man groups for the rest of the night with a man from each group on guard. At daybreak, we silently moved in on the Japs. We caught 4 in the undergrowth and quickly took care of them. We then crossed the trail and found about 25 Japs killed by our rifle and mortar fire the previous evening.
1: Thank you, PFC Francis J. Quinn. Now let's meet a soldier out of Company A. He's Technical Sergeant Willie E. Morton of Jacksonville, North Carolina. Sergeant Morton also has a very clear recollection of some things which have recently happened.
2: Well, most of my actions was in combat patrols. They were pretty dangerous in this part of Burma because of the mountainous terrain. The Japs are very poor ambushers, at least from what I've seen. I was in one patrol that was ambushed 3 times within 2 miles. We killed 17 of the ambushers. At one time, we killed a Jap patrol of 7 men, and they were armed with 2 light machine guns, 1 knee mortar, and 4 rifles, with plenty of ammunition. We were always sent out on patrols in the daytime and also worked as guards on the perimeter at night. Once when I was on an outpost close to Michinol, a native Burmese with me spotted 12 Japs closing in with fixed bayonets. I had 30 caliber water-cooled machine gun, well dug in, and I waited till they got about 30 yards away before I let them have it. They didn't get any further.
1: You were in the original group known as Merrill's Marauders, weren't you, Sergeant?
2: Yes, we came down the Lido Road in more than a 700-mile march, which ended at Michinol.
1: What happened along the way?
2: Well, quite a few things happened there. At Chattanooga, we were under a 38... our barrage of artillery, which we pulled patrols so close up to the enemy lines that we could hear the artillery clicking their bolts.
1: How about the country you were fighting over, Sergeant?
2: It was pretty thick. In Nipunga, we evacuated a wounded man. It took 4 hours to get him 600 yards. It was pretty tough there.
1: What's your impression of the Japs?
2: I think they're very brutal. At one roadblock, we found a Chinese strip and bayoneted through the throat. They had been using him as a pack horse. The Japs are very hard people to fight. Sometimes their artillery is very accurate. For instance, at Shattuck, I had my pack and rifle blown up, but I'm still here.
1: And no thanks to the Japs that you are. Thank you, Sergeant Morton. Now we'd like to have our audience meet a man from Chicago, Technician 5th Grade Earl F. Walton. You were with the Merrill outfit, were you not, Corporal Walton?
5: Yes, I came down the road from Leader with the rest of them. I can tell you about the first Jap that was captured at Michinol. We let the Burmese into our defense perimeter, and this Jap sneaked in after dark. One of our boys thought the Jap might be Chinese, so he yelled, "Zing Hao." The Jap started to run, and the guards fired and wounded him. We sent him to the medics to be treated. Before he was carried out, this Jap made a statement through an interpreter. He said he was glad he was captured. I don't think they all are like that. Now I'd like to tell you something about the 8 men who went into action with us. These medics are some of the best soldiers we've got. They've saved many a life under fire. I can't understand why these infantry company 8 men don't get combat pay like the rest of us.
1: We hope the 8 men are recognized, too. We want our listeners to hear now from one of the youngest men in this unit, which is preparing to return to the battle. He is Sergeant William Andorfer of Mount Vernon, Ohio, 20 years of age. Sergeant, how does this last campaign stack up in your mind?
6: One thing that stays with me is the big number of things that my platoon did. For instance, we were mule skinners for a while. Then we were pulled off this job and sent out to blow up a Jap-held railroad. On this mission, we traveled about 60 miles in less than 3 days, which is good going in this jungle. We had 2 Gurkha guides, and they were really good. They could tell by looking at a trail whether any Japs had recently passed. Those were the men to see if you wanted to learn anything about the jungle.
1: You were wounded, weren't you, Sergeant?
6: Yes.
1: Would you mind telling what happened?
6: Well, we were guarding our heavy mortars in engagement with the enemy. Our orders were to protect those guns at all costs. I was flank security man. The Japs had one of our platoons trapped in a rice paddy. We were sent up to get out some of the wounded, and we crept so close to the Japs we could hear them jabbering. I was about to shoot one when the lieutenant flagged me down. He had seen a badly wounded American lying in the next rice paddy and didn't want to attract the Japs' attention. Another boy and I volunteered to get this wounded man. As we were dragging him back, the Japs saw us and opened fire. A fragmentation bullet hit me in the eye, neck, arms, and legs. That made me a casualty, too. After that, the Jap knee mortars came too close, and we had to get out. I was sent to the hospital and came through okay.
1: Sergeant Andorfer's is one of the more than 600 Purple Hearts which men in this force have received. Sergeant Andorfer has another ribbon, the Silver Star, for gallantry in action. And that is a part of the story of an American infantry unit in Burma, told by a few of the men who are now here in headquarters waiting for word to move out into the jungle and tackle their dirty job again. These infantry soldiers ask for very little, just for the chance to do their best, to run their share of the risk, to put up with their part of the hardship. They ask for very little, and very little is what they get. When this recorded broadcast is released in the United States, the men whose voices you've been listening to will again be in combat with the Japanese. We have no doubt, then, that everyone who hears this program will take this opportunity to wish them well. All we need say is summed up in these words. They are the American infantry.
0: This has been an official United States Army broadcast recorded in Burma by the India-Burma radio team. This activity is authorized by the India-Burma Theater Commander, Lieutenant General Dan I. Sultan. These recordings are released weekly in the United States over the Blue Network. And so, until we meet again, this is the Army of the United States in Burma.
7: A short while ago, a small war plant employing only 25 people in a remote rural area won the highest production honor awarded in this country, the Army Navy E for excellent. Although most of the employees had had no previous experience with machine tools, they learned their job so well that they were selected to take their place with the industrial leaders of the nation. Let their example remind you that it's not what your job is, but how well you do it that counts in this war. This is the Blue Network.
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0: Cape Town is neither New York, Chicago, St. Louis, nor San Francisco. It is a fictitious city, and all the characters in Big Town are fictitious. Any resemblance of name or place is purely coincidental. But the people in Big Town are the same as the people in every large city. They are real, live, vital human beings with the inevitable problems of life, health, and happiness. They have their moments of
1: sorrow,
2: joy,
3: hate,
2: love,
3: failure,
4: success,
2: tears, laughter,
3: fear,
2: hope.
3: Listen, listen. It's Big Town.
0: To portray the leading characters in our story, Big Town, we have chosen Edward G. Robinson with Claire Trevor. Edward G. Robinson plays the part of Steve Wilson, the managing editor of the Illustrated Press. Claire Trevor plays the part of the society editor, who writes under the name of Lorelei. We feel that we could not have made a better choice in the selection of competent artists to play these characters. Edward G. Robinson's talent and personality, fondly remembered by theatergoers, won for him enviable fame in numerous stage plays. And the robust characters he brought to life on the screen in Little Caesar, Five Star Final, and Kid Galahad placed him in the very first rank of motion picture stars. Claire Trevor, because of her magnificent performances in Maiden Lane, To Marry with Love, and Dead End, is considered one of the most promising motion picture actresses of the day. And now, for the first time, Edward G. Robinson and Claire Trevor combine their histrionic experience in a radio vehicle that is worthy of their talent. This dramatic serial, which we hope you will follow with keen interest and keen enjoyment, is presented by the makers of the new 1937 Rinso, America's biggest-selling package soap. And appropriately so, because Rinso plays a dramatic part in millions of American homes. Rinso has the leading role wherever dirt is the menace. And Rinso can be depended upon to give a happy ending to the housewife's most discouraging chores, washing dishes and washing clothes. Even when battling great odds, such as water hard as nails, Rinso never fails to triumph. And best of all, though Rinso is cruel to dirt, it is kind to colors and gentle to your hands, never making them red or rough-looking. That is why, for clothes, dishes, and all household cleaning, Rinso is the headliner. Now our story begins. The Illustrated Press is the biggest newspaper of Big Town. A hustling, bustling, scurrying, hurrying, dashing, slashing madhouse, where everyone works at top speed, driven by the sharp tongue of its merciless managing editor, Steve Wilson. Our theme is the newspaper offices of the Illustrated Press.
5: Finish your story, Nick?
6: Just about.
5: Hope the boss likes it. Don't worry, he won't.
6: Have you gotten through to Chicago yet?
7: No, the wire's dead.
6: Well, keep calling. Keep hammering that bug. If you don't get through, the boss will fire you.
5: Hey, you plate guys, we've got to make a remake on that front page.
8: Can't stop now.
5: The boss wants the front page pulled back, and that settles it.
0: In his office, away from the noise and clatter of the city room, we find our managing editor, Steve Wilson, affectionately known as the boss of the Illustrated Press. With him is Stanley Peabody, the paper's publisher and major stockholder.
9: Steve Wilson, our circulation jumped 25% last week. My congratulations on that college suicide story.
10: Never mind the congratulations, Mr. Peabody. Getting circulation is my job.
9: That's fine, Steve, but you do more than your job.
10: That's because I'm afraid to be idle. My conscience might catch up with me.
9: Conscience?
10: Yes, conscience. You know, that little something that creeps up on you in the dark. Or do you take sedatives?
9: You ought to take a rest.
10: Sure. From you and this newspaper. You know very well, Peabody, if I had on the North Pole, you'd have me dig up a story on Peary and some Eskimo debutante to build up circulation.
9: You're being unfair.
10: That's a laugh. How can anybody be unfair to you? You start with two strikes against you.
9: Frankly, I don't know what ails you.
10: You ail me. You and your sanctimonious attitudes. You and your petty larceny morals. Now get out of here. I've got a dirty job to do and it's costing you money. Come in. Oh, it's you, Lorelei. I want to see you.
9: I'll see you at 1 o'clock.
10: Okay. Now, look here, Lorelei. What kind of a story is this that you brought in on Mrs. Ratsmith?
11: Well, Steve, I told our readers what I thought they'd like to know.
10: Eureka! A Daniel come to the Fourth Estate. Ring the bells in the church steeple. At last, I found somebody who knows what the readers want to know.
11: What decent readers want to know?
10: Curly locks, there are no decent or indecent readers of a paper. They're all indecent. Newspaper readers want news. They want to tear down the walls around other people's lives. They want to turn the bedroom upside down looking for blessed events. They want the lowdown. They want the dirt.
1: They want the news.
11: You'll have to get yourself a new girl, Steve. Eavesdropping on the dirt, as you call it, is not for my appetite. I'm not a scavenger. I'm a newspaper woman.
1: Well, the most important job you have is to tell Mrs. O'Grady, not the Colonel's lady, how the other half lives.
11: But why should Mrs. O'Grady be interested in...
1: Why? Why? I'll tell you why. Because Mrs. O'Grady, on a Monday morning, wants to feel that virtue is its own reward, even if it's not. She wants to feel so much better than Mrs. Van Rensselaer, who's nursing a headache from the night before. She wants... Oh, why do I go on like this?
11: Because you like it. Because it makes you feel as if you were running the universe. But as a matter of fact, you're not. You're not even running your paper. It's running you. What's the matter with my story?
1: I'll show you what's the matter with it. Here, listen to it. Mrs. Leland Ratsmith of Alaska, San Francisco, and New York, socialite, announces the engagement of her daughter, Patricia, to Richard C. Huntley, son of the president of the Huntley Bank.
11: It's a simple announcement of an engagement.
1: Yes, but you missed a great story in that simple engagement piece. Now, wait a minute. Hello? Hello, Miss Foster?
2: Yes, Mr. Wilson.
1: Get me Charlie Blake in the morgue. I'll show you the real story.
11: Someone's going to get hurt.
1: Yes, but you'll find it in the news.
4: Hello, boss. You wanted me?
1: Charlie, get me all the clips you can find on Pittsburgh Lil of Nome, Alaska.
4: Yeah.
1: And Mrs. Leland Ratsmith of San Francisco, New York. Got that?
4: Yeah, I'll take it up right away.
1: Good.
11: Pittsburgh Lil, Mrs. Ratsmith. What has Pittsburgh Lil to do with Mrs. Ratsmith?
1: Lorelei, when you first came to me out of social work, you promised that you would get news. The lowdown. Society news.
11: Yes, but I didn't promise to take innocent people and hold up their lives to ridicule, to shame, to satisfy readers whose only interest is the misfortune of others.
1: A good speech.
11: Oh.
1: Yes, for a social worker, but a bad one for a reporter. Cut it down, you might have something there.
11: Okay, I'll give it to the rewrite man.
7: What?
1: Oh, come in, Charlie.
7: I got those clips out of the morgue for you.
1: Oh, good. Let's see him, Charlie. Bring him over here.
7: Here they are.
1: I'm going to show Lorelei the pretty pictures.
7: Anything else, boss?
1: No.
7: Right.
1: Now, Lorelei, we're through with Goldilocks and the Three Bears. We're down to news. Here. See this little picture of the dame in a star-spangled dress? Sweet, nice, and demure?
11: Yes.
1: Well, that's Pittsburgh Lil, once known from Nome to the Barbary Coast as the most notorious proprietress of creep joints, Chinese Santan Emporium, saloons, and other delicacies calculated to amuse and entertain the suckers.
11: Why? That looks like Mrs.
1: You're right. It's Mrs. Leland Ratsmith, who this day announces in your elegant column this simple engagement of her charming daughter to Mr. Huntley, son of San Francisco's wealthiest family.
11: What else could I say?
1: What else? What else? Now, wait a minute. Here. Here, look at this picture. See what this is?
11: It's a patrol wagon.
1: Yeah. See who's leading those girls into that wagon?
11: Mrs. Ratsmith, all right.
1: Well, I'll read you the clip. The notorious Pittsburgh Lil this day...
11: You want me to write these things about Mrs. Ratsmith? You want me to dig up the past of a woman who's long ago lived down her days in Nome, who's a respectable, kindly woman?
1: I want the news, and that's news.
11: Oh, that's murder. Is the daughter of Mrs. Ratsmith responsible for her mother's past? Do you know what you're doing? You're taking a young, innocent girl on the threshold of her greatest happiness and breaking her heart. That's not news.
1: It's the greatest news in the whole world. It's the kind of news that'll get circulation, plenty of circulation, and that will get advertising. Mr. Peabody will be pleased as he counts the money for Pate's face.
11: Mr. Peabody?
1: Yes, Mr. Peabody, your benefactor and mine. Your pal who gives you his check every day for services rendered. The little tin god of the Illustrated Press, the big ball. You'll get a bonus. I tell you, it's the hottest story in town, and you can get it, Lorelei.
11: So, this is what they call the noble profession of journalism. Mm. The fourth estate. Noble, my foot. Steve, you let this paper seduce you.
1: Oh, Laura.
11: There are still signs about you of what once must have been a nice person.
1: Really?
11: But you've buried it on that dirt. You like to call it news.
1: Of course.
11: But all you do is make people unhappy, drive them to suicide, spread hate. But there's God's compensation. You don't escape, Steve. Slowly it's destroying you. There'll come a time when you'll have to reach up to touch bottom. I'm ashamed of myself and I'm ashamed of you.
1: Well, I'm too old to be ashamed and too hungry to be an idealist. Lorelei, I've offered you a great opportunity. One I would have been glad to take. I'm going to show you the news the way it should be written. Hot, burning, sizzling.
11: Yes.
1: The stuff that makes the readers plunk down their pennies and yell for more editions.
11: Oh.
1: From Honky Tonk in Alaska to Penthouse in Park Avenue.
11: No.
1: Now, there's a headline for you that'll make them buy the Illustrated Press. I told you this was an opportunity. Well, it's too big for you, sister. It's my size.
11: You're going to cover it?
1: I'm going right to Pittsburgh, Lil. I haven't had my teeth in a first-class story in 5 years. Here comes Steve Wilson to the rescue. For God, for country, and for the Illustrated Press.
2: Radsmith. Mr. Wilson is waiting in the library to see you.
8: I'll be right down. Mr. Wilson?
10: Well, an excellent memory, Lil.
8: What do I owe this unexpected raid?
10: Raid?
8: Well, what do you call it?
10: A visit. Just a visit for old Lang Syne.
8: What are you doing these days, Steve? Still snooping?
10: Aha, harsh word, Lil. Harsh word.
8: You never deserved any orchids.
10: Ah, but you do. Tempus fugit. Time flies, but treats women very kindly.
8: It's the same Steve I knew and know. The same technique with the ladies.
10: Now, wait a minute. Now, don't tell me that I haven't learned anything in all this time.
8: Oh, I wouldn't be that uncomplimentary, Steve. You've learned a great deal. You've learned how to turn garbage into print at a great profit.
10: Now, is that the way to treat an old friend?
8: You're about as friendly as a rattlesnake.
10: What?
8: Yes, or should I apologize to the rattlesnake? At least he gives his victims warning. He rattles.
10: Ah, now you're being very unkind. I'm just a poor newspaper man trying to get along, Mrs. Ratsmith.
8: Pittsburgh Lil to you. And I know what you came here for.
10: Clairvoyant.
8: Yes, I had a feeling you'd show up. Now, I don't want to waste any time, Steve. If you print a word about my past or anything which will interfere with my girl's happiness, I'll kill you.
10: Thanks. Say, I'll spread that all over my paper.
8: You've been digging dirt for a long time. Why, a gnome, you're always the first to stick your nose into a garbage can.
10: You're right, but I came out with a story.
8: Sure, so that nobody in Alaska would talk to you. Not even your readers.
10: Yes, but they called me a great newspaper man.
8: They called you a sneak, a spy, a double-crosser. And I saved your neck more than once, and your hide, too.
10: Well, thanks, Lil.
8: You're welcome. But the killing still goes. Listen, Steve. Patricia's the only thing that I've got out of all my knocking around and being kicked around. It was for her that I turned my life inside out. Why do you think I like sitting around at tea parties with a lot of women with fallen arches talking about their husbands as though they were plaster saints?
10: Say, now look here. Will you write that story, Lil? I'll make a bargain.
8: Get out, Steve. Get out. There's no bargain. You came here for news and I gave it to you.
10: I've got it. Managing editor of the Illustrated Press, Steve Wilson, dies getting the news. What a head. What a head.
8: Yes. And here's another head for your tombstone. Where there's dirt, there's Wilson.
0: In washtub or in washing machine, there is one soap that will give you complete satisfaction. The new 1937 Rinso. The soap that does away with scrubbing and boiling. The soap that gives fully 25% more suds than ordinary soaps. Suds that are lively, frisky, and full of fight. Suds that move like a trained army that surround and attack grime and dirt, forcing it to surrender. Suds that never give up until they've made your clothes at least 5 shades whiter and brighter. And with it all, suds that are so gentle that they won't harm the colors of your daintiest washable cotton prints. If you want this little army of cleanliness to work for you, try Rinso. Order the big green and yellow box from your grocer. 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We return now to Big Town. 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Yet stopping for the evening's paper, the subject of after-dinner gossip.
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13: Nero plays while Rome burns. Newsboys are shouting, Steve. Stop playing, Steve. You're in danger.
10: Now, don't tell me. Tell the readers of the Illustrated Press. You like music?
13: I liked Lorelei when I heard Schumann Hank sing it. Stop playing your own funeral march.
10: Why not? I ought to have something to do with my own funeral. Mrs. Ratsmith wrote my epitaph. You object to my funeral march. Say, who's flying this corpse anyway?
13: Okay, laugh it off. But she's coming here to kill you.
10: And then make the head read, Managing Editor killed for publishing the news. Oh, and wait. Here, Lorelei. Here's a first-class picture of the prospective corpse. With love and kisses.
13: It looks better on the piano than it will in print.
10: I take it. It's an exclusive.
14: The respectable housewives on 10th Avenue will eat it up. Oh, arrange with Hunter to have two photographers at my funeral. I want to be caught coming and going.
13: Well, if your funeral is a success, I'll get you a full page in the Rotogravure.
14: Will you, Lorelei?
13: Sure. Steve Wilson at the age of 2.
14: Yes, when he still was young and innocent.
13: And Steve Wilson being confirmed.
14: And he had faith.
13: In himself,
14: Steve
13: God.
14: Wilson at college. Steve Wilson at his desk in the Old Herald.
13: Steve Wilson in Nome, Alaska. Notice the look of departing innocence.
14: That look?
13: Yes.
14: That isn't innocence departing. That's the smell of my first big story entering my nostrils.
13: Oh, Steve, you're impossible.
14: I hate possible people.
13: Yes, but what you don't seem to realize is that a life is more important than a front page story, even if it is yours.
14: Thanks. But I doubt if a dull life is more important than an exciting story.
13: I believe you really mean that. You'd rather spread pictures of a killing on your front page, get more and more morons to read the sheet and bolster up your circulation than save a life.
14: Ah, Lorelei, stop preaching, will you? The hottest story in America is on the street. I want another lead story. Tell of the great mother love Mrs. Ratsmith has for her daughter. A love that may lead to murder. Milk her dry.
13: It's disgusting. Goodbye, Mr. Wilson.
14: Yeah, no. Wait a minute. Please come back here now. Tell me, what makes you go on these soul-saving tours every once in a while?
13: Well, you can't see a man you have some respect for turn mean and cheap before your very eyes and do nothing about it.
14: Well, resigning wouldn't help me.
13: Well, I'm afraid if I don't, something might happen to me.
14: Oh, nothing will ever happen to you, Lorelei. Girls like you don't run for the fire escape at the first alarm. You're a newspaper woman. You love getting the news.
13: Yes, but not this.
14: No, but getting it, writing it. It grips you like some kinds of sinning.
13: Yeah, that's a great speech, boss. With a little fixing, I could do a yarn on that.
14: Now, don't tell me you've got a hot thought.
13: Sure, last words of Editor Wilson. I'd like to write your obituary while you still can edit it.
14: Good. Look, you can use the typewriter in my study. Oh, allow me to show you to the door.
13: Thank you.
14: And don't forget to leave room for my picture.
13: In my heart, kind sir. Cheerio.

0: I beg your pardon, Mr. Vincent. I always don't like to interrupt you when you play so beautiful.
1: Oh, that's all right, Minna. Beethoven minds your interruption less than my playing. What is it?
0: I must have tonight off, if you please.
1: Oh, boyfriend get into town?
0: Nay, I have not boyfriend, Mr. Wilson. I have my aunt.
1: Oh, and great, too. Queen of my heart and stomach. You know, that pickle tongue was something to write about. See, that's an idea. I'll give it to the recipe department.
0: Mr. Wilson, my aunt is not cooking. It is the theater. I play for the Scandinavian Domestic Dramatic Athletic Club, the Doll's House.
1: Now, wait a minute, Minna. Say that again.
0: I say I play for the Scandinavian Domestic Dramatic Athletic Club, the Doll's House.
1: And don't tell me you play.
0: I play the doll.
1: Jerusalem, I've been hiding a doozy in my kitchen.
0: I would like to go right away. I must rehearse.
1: Oh, no. Wait a minute. Come back here, Minna. Look here. How would you like to try a little bit of it on me?
0: You like Ibsen?
1: Like Ibsen? Say, I'll accompany you on the piano with Grieg.
0: Where she is going to leave her husband?
1: Sure.
0: You remember where she tells him she has lived with him for 15 years?
1: That's right.
0: And she don't even know him.
1: Mm-hmm.
0: Then she cries, Torvald.
1: Torvald, yeah.
0: It was then it dawned on me that for 8 years I have been living here with a strange man and had borne him 3 children. Oh, I can't bear to think of it. I could tear myself from little bits.
1: Bravo. That's great, Minna. Listen, darling, how would you like to have your picture alongside of Greta Garbo's in the Sunday paper?
0: Greta Garbo? I go answer the bell.
1: Oh, someone is always interrupting, genius.
0: And then I must put on my costume for the play. Is somebody coming?
1: Oh, yes. Mrs. Ratsmith. Sure in here. Hello, operator. Give me Spring 6789. This is Wilson. Give me the dramatic department. Hello, Dudley. Say, I want you to cover the Scandinavian Domestic Dramatic and Athletic Club play. Oh, it's an opening. Who's in it? Why, the great Minna. Oh, the Seba show. Well, you can only see that. Say, this is the story of a lifetime. All the Swedish servants doing Ibsen. Well, it's human interest with a capital U. Oh, let Sammy review the Seba show. Sure, he's an office boy. That's why he do the Seba justice. Yeah, well, give him a byline. Let me see. Call it Mr. Moskowitz Goes to the Show. Goodbye. I've got company. Good evening, Mrs. Rasmith.
2: Pittsburgh Lil to you.
1: Well, what's in a name?
2: You ought to know. That's your slogan. Names. Published names. No matter where it falls and whom it hurts. Names. Well, think of your own right name. Or not the one they call you. The one you were baptized with. I'm going to kill you.
1: Now, wait. Not with that pistol. Small and pearly and delicate. Oh, that's feminine. You know, I always thought of dying with a grand gesture. You know, Lil, sort of rustler or bandit fashion, spurs and... Oh, yes, you know, my yellow boots on, looking into the muzzle of a .44. Oh, Lil, how can you do me like that? A teeny-weeny pistol. A fine end for a growing boy.
2: This one shoots, Wilson. You're not going to talk me out of this.
1: Oh, don't I know it.
2: Then maybe you know that you deserve it.
1: I'm beginning to realize it.
2: It's too late to begin.
1: And here I believe it was never too late to mend.
2: It's too late to recall the shouting newsboys. It's too late to mend the hurt you've done two young, innocent people whose hearts you broke because of your dirty sheet.
1: Now, a paper lives by its circulation, Mrs. Ratsmith.
2: And by the gentlemen of the press who gather the dirt. And how many homes it can wreck and how many lives it can make miserable.
1: Well, the public must have its food for thought.
2: It's scandal. Even if you have to kill somebody to give it to them.
1: Well, we haven't stooped that low.
2: Lower. Why, you commit murder every day. But you never stand trial for it. The real murderer takes his chances with the electric chair. Why, he's a sport compared to you. He takes a chance.
1: Oh, I've taken chances, too. Now, for instance, right now, with you and that gun, with a nervous finger toying with the trigger.
2: May I do the editing?
1: Why, of course.
2: Pulling the trigger.
1: Oh, my God. You've done it, Lil.
0: What happened? Someone shot Mr. Wilson.
2: I'm leaving, Steve. Let me see.
0: You killed Mr. Wilson. You killed Mr. Wilson. Oh, he's dead. Mr. Wilson is dead.
2: Not quite.
0: Steve, are you all right?
1: Oh, sure. She was out of practice. Let's call it all a mistake, Lil.
2: You could have avoided that, Steve.
1: Oh, no. I never avoid anything. Not even my own funeral.
2: Miss Lorelei, if you should want me, Mr. Wilson knows my address.
3: Steve, I'll call a doctor.
1: Oh, no, that's the second thing to think about. First call the city desk.
3: No, Minna, get an ambulance.
1: No. You would think of that. What? Get an ambulance with every reporter training on it and lose this exclusive story for the sheet? What would Peabody say?
3: Operator, Spring, 6789.
4: I'm so sorry, Mr. Wilson.
1: Well, I'm sorry, too, Minna, to make you disappoint your audience.
4: Oh, that's all right, Mr. Wilson. I'm glad she didn't kill you.
3: Hello, city desk. Lorelei talking.
1: Repeat after me. Steve Wilson, managing editor of the Illustrated Press, was shot today.
3: Steve Wilson, managing editor of the Illustrated Press, was shot today.
1: By a mysterious stranger who disappeared.
3: By a mysterious stranger who disappeared.
1: After the shooting.
3: After the shooting. What about her name, Steve?
1: Oh, no. No names. Just a mysterious stranger.
3: No names?
1: There wasn't a name between very good friends. Courage, Lorelei, should never go unappreciated. The lady called on personal business. My affair's not fit reading for our circulation.
3: That's all, city desk.
4: I go get the doctor.
1: Oh, no, Minna. You've got your art.
3: Steve Wilson, you're impossible.
1: I hate possible people. They're always doing the thing you expect them to do.
3: Well, that's a relief at times. You can at least find them without a bullet wound in their arm.
1: You think it will leave a scar?
3: Ah, don't worry. Not where anybody can see it.
1: Just me?
3: Yes, just you.
1: Good. And maybe it will serve to remind me that some things are better left unprinted.
3: That's learning things the hard way.
1: Maybe. Lorelei, I hope you will always treasure that photograph I gave you. Just in case.
3: I will. I'll file it.
1: Oh, no. It's yours now. With love and kisses for your memory book.
3: Exclusive.
1: Exclusive.

That brings down the curtain on the first episode of Big Town, starring Edward G. Robinson with Claire Trevor. Included in our cast were Paula Winslow as Pittsburgh Lil, Bodil Ann Rosing as Minna, Hanley Stafford as Stanley Peabody, and Bill Wright as Charlie. Before tuning in this program this evening, a great many women, while washing the dinner dishes, wished that something could be done to make that task easier and pleasanter. To those women, we recommend Rinso. 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Those lively Rinso suds chuckle as they tackle the job. They have a grand time and get a great kick out of removing that grease and dirt and making your china, silverware, and glassware so shiny bright that you scarcely need dry them. Try Rinso, and you'll always think of dishwashing with a smile, not a frown.

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0: Conducting the Hall of Fame Orchestra and Chorus, Paul Whiteman. Our Master of Ceremonies, the distinguished composer, critic, and commentator, Deems Taylor.

Good afternoon, ladies and gentlemen. This is James Taylor, speaking for Philco. You know, if we could transport the members of our cast directly to your homes today, in person, you'd have the makings of quite a remarkable pre-New Year's party. Well, that's what we hope that our broadcast turns out to be. With Fred Allen, Fortnum Hoffa, and Lou Holtz taking care of laughter, Doris Melchior and Helen Forrest attending to the song department, and Raymond Edward Johnson lending a serious note to our year's-end proceedings. Said proceedings open with a slightly daring piece of musical impertinence on the part of Paul Whiteman. Most New Year's parties end with Auld Lang Syne. Paul has chosen to make this traditional finale into a rousing overture. Beginning, Paul, at once.

0: Speaking of old acquaintance, there's Lou Holtz. Lou is a producer now at Metro-Goldwyn-Mayer. Before plunging Kane first into a 10-week shooting schedule on the new movie version of the Ziegfeld Follies, he's enjoying a busman's holiday at the Capitol Theater on Broadway. In other words, he's back at his old trade, making people laugh. For our New Year's program, Philco has asked Lou to reach back into his inexhaustible bag of tricks for a couple or so of typical Holtz stories, including a continuation of the immortal saga of Sam Lapidus, a gentleman who surely belongs in the Hall of Fame. Enter Lou Holtz.
1: Thank you. Thank you, ladies and gentlemen. It is indeed a pleasure to be back here in New York. I've been away a year. The first thing I did as soon as I got in town, I ran over to my draft board. First thing, they said, Lou, we have put you in 73 F's. See? And I said, what is 73 F's? And they said, a single man with furniture. I've been traveling all over the country. I've been down south. I was down in Texas. I must tell you this. I met a chap in Texas, a Hebraic chap. And you've heard a lot of actors come out on the stage. They make up a lot of fictitious names for Hebraic gentlemen like DeWitt Clinton Finch or Throckmorton Abramowitz, Lelani Levine. There are no such people. But down in Texas, there's a guy. This is the end of all those names. This fellow's name is Honeysuckle Epstein. Honeysuckle has a mania for driving fast in an automobile. He's been arrested a score of times. He's been in jail. So finally, got an idea. He got himself a car made that would go 175 miles an hour. The car was delivered to him. He got in the car, and he went out on the road looking for cops. He sees a cop that's arrested him 8 or 9 times. He's shot by this cop 90 miles an hour. The cop on the motorcycle right after him. And when he got within about 15 yards of Honeysuckle, he gave a little more gas, you see, up to about 125. Now the cop is going after him all his might, and when the cop got near him the second time, he gave a little more gas, up to about 145. Now he's going a little too fast for the cop, so he slowed up a little bit, you see. He's monkeying around with the law. When the cop got near him the third time, he gave it all he had, 175 miles an hour down the road. He's gone. He's down the road 8 or 9 miles, looks around. He's lost the cop. So he said, now I'll turn around and give it to him on the way back. Comes back down the road. He's looking for the cop. He finds him underneath a tree. His nose is broken. He's bleeding. His motorcycle is wrecked. Well, he was a wreck. He looked like he'd been hit by a train. Honeysuckle stops the car, turns to the cop. He says, son, what happened to you? What happened to you, boy? Well, the cop says, you know, when I got near you that third time, when you pulled away from me so fast, I thought my motorcycle had stopped, so I got off to see what was wrong with it. There's an Irishman who lives in Brooklyn. His name is Sullivan. Now, this is an Irish story, a little out of my line, but say, I'll try. Mr. Sullivan lives in Brooklyn, and he's in this country about 4 weeks. He's walking down the street, and he finds $245 in a purse on the sidewalk. He looks at it. He says, this is the most fantastic thing I've ever seen in my life. The most amazing thing is this gold in the sidewalk. Fantastic. The most fantastic thing I've ever heard of. What a land. He says it's fantastic. He sees a streetcar. He gets on the streetcar for the first time. He's in the streetcar about 5 minutes. The car has gone about 6 blocks. And the conductor hollers out, Myrtle, and a woman got off.
2: What a land. The most fantastic thing I've ever heard of in my life. It's fantastic. How does he know her name? It's amazing.
1: They ride about 5 more blocks. The conductor hollers out, Marty. And another woman got off.
2: He Beatles, what an organization. Fantastic. The most fantastic.
1: They go about six more blocks. The conductor hollers out, Sullivan. He says, that's me. He gets off, he's walking up the street, and a nice old lady walked up to him. She says, I beg your pardon. Is this Sullivan? He says, it is. She said, I'm looking for 245, and he handed her the purse. I bumped into my old friend Sam Lapidus. Lapidus is walking down Park Avenue. He passes a very high-toned place. On Park Avenue, they call them salons. Plain saloon. Walks in for the first time.

No, shorty, shorty. He says there's a difference between you and me from 35 cents. After all, he said, I'm not a Johnny come lately. I'm one of the boys. I'm a Yankee Doodle Boy and Uptown Boy. Highly educated. NYU, also Holy Cross. He says, kick in with a 35, boy. Kick in there, boy. Bartender says, I'm very sorry. We charge a dollar for all drinks here. Peter says, for what reason? For what reason? Specify. The bartender said, you see that oil painting on the right? That's a Rembrandt worth $40,000. The one on the left is an old Gainsborough worth $60,000. The one in the middle is invaluable. Well, Peter said, I didn't know you had these kind of facilities. See you again. Comes in the next night, he says, I have Spunky. I'll have a cocktail. The bartender handed him a cocktail. He put 65 cents on the bar, put his hands over his eyes, and he says, I saw the pictures last night.

In speaking of the future and the rich legacy which war research and production will leave to the peacetime world, Philco is aware that without victory, there can be no peace and no future for free men. So the only thing that the men and women of Philco are thinking of today in their laboratories, at their desks and machines, is the only thing that matters for us all: winning the war. At Philco, engineers, scientists, and workers are devoting all their skill, their genius, and the great mass production facilities to the weapons of war, producing radios and vital electronic equipment for planes and tanks, artillery fuses and shells, storage batteries for vital military transport and war industry. But all this research and production for war creates new knowledge, new ideas, new skill. Men of science see their dreams spring to reality. No matter how much the product of their brains and labor may be destroyed in battle, their ideas live. And they will survive after victory to bring you newer and finer products under the famous Philco name in radio, television, refrigeration, and air conditioning.

Presenting for the Hall of Fame's finest Laurel Chapeau, Miss Helen Forrest. After serving an apprenticeship as a band vocalist with Artie Shaw, Benny Goodman, and Harry James, Helen stepped out on her own recently with an engagement at the Los Angeles Orpheum. The local Variety correspondent caught her act, reported in rave terms to headquarters, and so Helen is with us today. She sings one of her biggest recording successes of 1943, I Don't Want to Walk Without You.

As the year draws toward its close, in the sound and fury of global war, it is natural that our thoughts should turn toward the future. And if our thoughts on this last Sunday of the old year could be uttered in one huge national voice, it's certain, I think, that they would find expression in a prayer for victory and peace. To give words today to the unspoken New Year meditations of millions and millions of Americans, we had selected a distinguished actor and a great poet, the poet Stephen Vincent Benet, whose death in 1943 deprived the free world of one of its most eloquent pleaders for human rights. The actor was to have been Orson Welles. When we learned that illness would prevent Mr. Welles from appearing, we were fortunate enough to be able to engage in his place a brilliant young actor, Raymond Edward Johnson, recently starred on Broadway in Sidney Kingsley's prize-winning play, The Patriots. In The Patriots, Mr. Johnson played the role of Thomas Jefferson. Tonight, he speaks as Jefferson might speak to Americans about to enter a third year of war. Raymond Edward Johnson, then, in Toward the Future, a combination of two celebrated radio works by Stephen Vincent Benet.

0: God of the free, we pledge our hearts and lives today to the cause of all free mankind. Grant us victory over the tyrants who would enslave all free men and nations. Grant us faith and understanding to cherish all those who fight for freedom as if they were our brothers. Grant us brotherhood and hope and union, not only for the space of this bitter war, but for the days to come, which shall and must unite all the children of Earth. Our Earth is but a small star in the great universe. Yet of it we can make, if we choose, a planet unvexed by war, untroubled by hunger or fear, undivided by senseless distinctions of race, color, or theory. Grant us that courage and foreseeing to begin this task today, that our children and our children's children may be proud of the name of a man. The spirit of man has awakened, and the soul of man has gone forth. Grant us the wisdom and the vision to comprehend the greatness of man's spirit that suffers and endures so hugely for a goal beyond his own brief span. Grant us honor for our dead who died in the faith. Honor for our living who work and strive for the faith. Redemption and security for all captive lands and peoples. Yet most of all, grant us brotherhood, not only for this day, but for all our years. A brotherhood not of words, but of acts and deeds. We are all of us children of Earth. Grant us that simple knowledge. If our brothers are oppressed and we are oppressed, if they hunger, we hunger. If their freedom is taken away, our freedom is not secure. Grant us a common faith that man shall know bread and peace, that we shall know justice and righteousness, freedom and security, an equal opportunity and an equal chance to do his best, not only in our own lands, but throughout the world. And in that faith, let us march toward the clean world our hands can make. This I ask in the name of all Americans everywhere.
1: By what right? By what right do you speak? Who are you?
2: Yeah, who are you, mister?
1: Sounds to me like a fool.
2: An impractical dreamer, that's what he is.
1: Maybe. Maybe he's a poet.
2: Impractical dreamer, I always say. Impractical dreamer.
1: Listen, mister, what's your name?

I have been known by many names in many times and places. I crawled out of the sea in the mud long ages ago. And the gods of the thunder and lightning looked at me and said, "That's a queer new fish. He'll never last on land." I hid in the forest, small and frightened. And the dinosaurs clanked around and said, "Who's that impractical dreamer? We'll eat him alive. He's got nothing but hands and a brain." But they left their bones in the rock, and I lasted them out and went on. I crept out of caves toward the sunlight, and I built the free cities of Greece and the law that was Rome. I gathered the wisdom of China, and I sent a word crying through Palestine, a word that cries through the centuries to all men and nations. There is neither Jew nor Greek. There is neither bond nor free, but we are all brothers. And that word goes on. I have dreamed many times. I found a new world in small ships. And none but the believers believed in me when I first dared that unknown west. When I wrote, "All men are created free and equal," few believed at first, but slowly many believed and many followed. Jefferson. I shivered and prayed at Valley Forge, and my prayer was answered. When I stood at Gettysburg and spoke over the graves, few believed, but the Union lives and shall live. And the government of the people, by the people, for the people, shall not perish from the earth. Yes, I've been called many names. I spilt my blood in the streets of Paris and Athens and Moscow. I have grown as an oak tree grows from the roots of English law. I have been a preacher named Paul and a rail splitter named Abe Lincoln. I've been called madman and fool, but it's the brave and the sane who follow me first and always. Always first, there has been the dream and the men who are willing to die for it. I call forth the dream and the men. I call them forth from all nations. When man stands up on his feet and looks his faith in the eyes. Only yesterday on Corregidor, my name was Bill Smith from Ohio. And Jesus Maria Garcia was my brother's name. We had a rock to defend, and we defended it. And the name of that rock is Liberty. And in that name I speak. For liberty can be lost by the practical man whose hearts are too shrunken to contain it. Liberty can be bartered away by the greedy minds who cannot see beyond their own day. Liberty can be stolen away by the robber and the brute. But liberty grows like grass in the hearts of the common people, from the blood of their martyrs. And the tyrants rage and are gone, but the dream and the deed endure. And I endure. It is I who command men and win battles. I have called them forth in the past, and I'm calling them forth today. I call the brave to the battle line. I call the sane to the council. I call the 3 millions of earth to the century ahead. The century of the common man established by you, the people. For this world cannot endure half slave and half free. My name is freedom. And my command today is, unite. Unite in brotherhood for a people's victory. Unite. Unite in brotherhood for a people's peace.

And to ring up the second act curtain, Paul Whiteman provides a Paul-esque, or should it be Pauline, version of two melodies from the score of The Desert Song, recommended by Variety as the musical movie of the moment. The story is new, but the music has the same Romberg flair of old, as witness Paul's Desert Song medley.

0: All of which has led us by, we hope, agreeable stages to Fred Allen. And Fred is accompanied by Portland Hoffa, together with the remarkable denizens of Allen's Alley, formerly known as the Mighty Allen Art Players. In the solemnly stated opinion of the editors of Variety, Fred Allen's recent return to the air is just about the most important news of the month in radio, period. If you missed Fred's opening show, you have our sympathy. And to make up for your loss, a condensed version, now coming up. To appropriate music, enter Fred Allen.
1: Thank you. Thank you, and good afternoon, ladies and gentlemen. And Deems, I want to thank you for a nice, dull welcome. You should have honed my welcome, stropped it a little before I get out. I would have expected something better from the Milton Berle of Carnegie Hall, Deems, after all. Do you realize that I have been away from radio for quite some time?
0: Well, yes. Where have you been?
1: Well, I could say I've been hiding, waiting for Pistol Pack and Mama to blow over. But I haven't. I've been out in Hollywood, Deems.
0: Well, now, Fred, it didn't take you 6 months to get back from Hollywood, did it?
1: Have you tried to get a reservation on a train lately?
0: Yes, but even so, California's only 3,000 miles as the crow flies.
1: You can't even get a reservation on a crow, Deems.
0: But why should it be so hard to get tickets on trains to California?
1: Housing conditions. I'll explain to you. A man is going from New York to California. He gives up his apartment in New York. He gets on a train. When he arrives at Los Angeles, the city is crowded, you see? He can't find an apartment. He can't get a room in a hotel. He gets back on the train and returns to New York. Well, by now, the apartment he did have here has been rented. He can't find a place to live in New York. He gets on the train. And that's why it's impossible to buy a railroad ticket to California today. Deems, thousands of people are living on trains. Thank you very much. A commuter. Thank you very much.
0: Yes, it must be homey.
1: It is homey, Deems. I came back from California on the cheap. One little old lady named Levy had been living in an upper berth with her two daughters and a rubber plant for 6 months, going and coming from Albuquerque.
0: Wasn't that a bit crowded?
1: Well, it was crowded at first, but one of the daughters married a man named Schwartz, who was living in the lower berth under them, and the two families pooled their space, and now they're all very happy living in a section, Deems. And that's the way it goes.
2: Mr.
1: People are just...
2: Allen!
1: Well, Portland, even here. You're just in time, Portland. Deems and I are discussing, in sort of a stilted way, the housing shortage.
2: It's terrible. Some people didn't get any Christmas presents this year.
1: On account of the housing shortage?
2: Yes. A lot of families are living in chimneys.
1: Well, that probably accounts for the flu epidemic, I would say. Things, it shows what people will stoop to for money, doesn't it? But things are sure congested.
2: Mama put a nickel in a sandwich slot at the automat last night.
1: Yes?
2: The door flew open.
1: And?
2: A midget was sleeping in there.
1: On white or rye bread? Yes, that shows it's hard to find a place to sleep, Portland. Even midgets are taking slots.

0: luck these days. Now, wait a minute, wait a minute. Something may come of that. Something.
1: My Uncle Phil is sleeping in Central Park.
0: Isn't he cold these nights?
1: No, he picked up an old Indian blanket.
0: Well, is your Uncle Phil comfortable under the old Indian blanket?
1: It's a little crowded. The old Indian is still in there.
0: The Ild Indian, huh? That fixes that up. The Ild Indian. A new tribe has been developed. The Ild Indian.
2: You know, I beg your pardon, Fred. I hate to interrupt, but there's a friend of mine in the wings who's very anxious to meet you.
0: Friend in the wings? Some angel in disguise? Well, bring him in, a friend in the wings. Bring him in, Deems. Any friend of yours, I'm sure, is a stranger to me. Who?
2: His name is...
0: Who is this party?
2: Lawrence Melchior.
0: Uh-huh.
2: Come on out, Lawrence.
0: Dad, Mr. Melchior, this is a pleasure. You know, I always enjoy meeting people who are still in my former profession.
3: Fred, don't tell me you were singing?
0: Singer? Why, I was the common Lombardo of my time, Mr. Melchior.
3: Where did you sing?
0: Well, I sang my first solo in a church choir.
3: What happened?
0: 200 people changed their religion. After a short talk with the minister, I gave up choir work and went into opera. For two solid seasons, we played the Barber of Seville. Then, bang, Lawrence, the electric razor came in and the Barber of Seville was through. But enough about little old E-flat me, Mr. Melchior. What about you? You have been in opera many years, I know.
3: Yes, when I first went into opera, Madame Butterfly was only a caterpillar.
0: You must have known Boris before he was good enough.
3: Oh, Fred, I am not here to tell jokes. I came to talk to you.
0: To talk to me? Well, of course, Mr. Melchior. What's on your mind?
3: Fred, I have a problem.
0: You, Lawrence Melchior, the Metropolitan's greatest tenor, you have a problem?
3: Yes. I want to quit opera and go into radio.
0: Oh, Lawrence, you're kidding. What's wrong with opera?
3: Long hair and short dough.
0: Long hair and short dough, huh?
3: Yeah, in radio they pay singers big money.
0: What singers?
3: Yesterday, I read that some young boy in the radio is making $30,000 a week.
0: $30,000 a week?
3: $30,000 a week. And what does he sing?
4: Won't you tell me when? You will meet again.
0: Now, look. Look, Mr. Melchior.
3: Oh, Fred, make me another Sinatra.
0: You, the great Melchior, want a croon?
3: Yes.
0: Oh, the maestro is jesting.
3: The maestro is hungry.
0: But, Mr. Melchior, your opera audience is top hat, white tie, and tails. You want to sing for sweatshirts and bobby socks?
3: $30,000 for...
0: Now, look, please, Mr. Melchior, think of those phonograph records you make, those beautiful big 12-inch records. You want to give those up to be on the other side of Spike Jones and his city slickers? Think, Mr. Melchior...
3: $30,000 and all he sings is royal.
0: No, well, look, no, please. But who will take your place starring at the Metropolitan? Jessel is in Hollywood. Take a baritone's advice, Mr. Melchior. You stick to opera.
3: I'll try that Sinatra of the hit parade.
0: But you're not the Sinatra type. You've got to be thin.
3: I think I'm too robust?
0: Robust? Why, your tonsils weigh more than Sinatra. Why, when he's on the air, you can't tell whether Sinatra is singing into the microphone or the microphone is giving Sinatra a transfusion. Forget the whole thing.
3: Oh, please, Fred. Get me on the radio.
0: But you can't compare radio to opera. Opening night at the Met. Think, the curtain rises. Your glorious voice casts a magic spell over the audience. Men and women throw their hats and mink into the air and cheer. Bravo, Melchior! Beast, Melchior! Bravo, bravo, beast, beast!
3: Yes, that's true. But $30,000.
0: Oh,
4: tell me when.
0: Lawrence, look, I think I can make you see the folly of your ways. Will you do me a favor?
3: Yes?
0: Sing me an aria. I just want to prove something to you. You sing me one of those adenoid rattlers of yours. Would you sing a song for me?
3: Yes, I will.
0: All right.
3: What about this one here?

0: what I mean. That's your racket, you see. That's what you like to do. That's what you do best. You should stick to that type of music.
1: I know. But $30,000.
2: Won't you tell me when we will meet again?
0: All right. You want to get into radio? I'll show you, Mr. Melchior. 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
4: 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With men who know pretzels best, it's Pasternak, 7 3/8 to 2. And now, Life Can Be Melchior.
0: Life Can Be Melchior, the story of one man's struggle to be a failure. Little Larry Melchior was born in a motel in Ohio. Today on that very site, there stands a Burma Shave sign. The world knew that a great singer had been born when the tiny baby's first words were,
5: Figaro, Figaro, Figaro, Figaro, Figaro, Figaro.
0: Figaro, Figaro, Figaro. At school, his genius was immediately recognized. The teacher gave little Larry a pitch pipe, a metronome, and a picture of Rudy Valley to inspire him. After graduation, he forged ahead with his music. Day after day, hour after hour, little Larry Melchior practiced.
5: Figaro, Figaro, Figaro, Figaro, Figaro, Figaro.
0: 4 years at Curtis Institute of Music, Melchior sang.
5: Figaro, Figaro, Figaro, Figaro, Figaro, Figaro, Figaro.
0: 8 years at the Juilliard School of Music, Melchior carried on.
5: Figaro, Figaro, Figaro, Figaro, Figaro, Figaro.
0: And then came the crucial test. His audition for the Metropolitan Opera Company, Melchior sang. He had forgotten the word. But this did not stop Lawrence Melchior. Oh, no. Back to 10 more years of.
5: Figgle, figgle, figgle, figgle, figgle, figgle.
0: And then Lawrence Melchior finally reached his goal. He became a star at the Metropolitan. His golden voice sang. And now he was ready for his crowning achievement, starring on his own radio program. And here is the star of the Pasternak Pretzel program, Lawrence Melchior, bringing you the music he has spent a lifetime to achieve. Maestro, please.

0: Next week on the Radio Hall of Fame, Burns and Allen, Raymond Graham Swing, Georgia Gibbs, and another group of star personalities recommended by Variety for your pleasure. We'd expect you at the gates of the hall this time next week, this station. Signed, Dean Taylor.
1: The production and writing staff of the Radio Hall of Fame includes D. Engelbach, George Faulkner, and Abel Green, editor of Variety. Fred Allen was presented by arrangement with his sponsor, Texaco. This is Glenn Riggs wishing you a happy new year from Philco dealers and distributors throughout the United States and Canada. 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
1: I have to see her.
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0: Oh, isn't it thrilling? Christmas Eve, in the middle of the Atlantic Ocean, and... 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
4: 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Today, All is Bright, a simple story of a simple song, which from long-lost beginnings, through the help of a persistent king and a melodious bird, trained by a truant schoolboy, developed into the world's most beloved expression of the spirit of Christmas, the feast of men and women of goodwill, and especially of children.
5: Takes me back, that,
6: huh? I beg your pardon?
5: I said it takes me back, that waltz. Quite a way, I'm afraid.
6: Oh, yes. Yes, still, you're not playing it right.
5: Oh? In what way?
6: Not enough spirit, not as the Viennese thought of it.
5: Oh.
6: They're playing it as an English waltz, I suppose.
7: Ladies and gentlemen, this, as you know, is Christmas Eve. Yeah. So, on the eve of this, our greatest of holidays, we will play a melody which I am sure you all know. Play, boys.
8: No! No!
7: What? What? Who?
6: I'm sorry, Mr. Conductor. I did not mean to be heard.
7: Well, sir, I don't see why... Oh, my maestro. Ladies and gentlemen, I'm sorry I didn't recognize the voice immediately... Allow me to introduce, ladies and gentlemen, the noted, the famous conductor of some of the greatest orchestras in the world, Maestro Reinhard Kramer.
6: No.
7: Ladies and gentlemen, the maestro is Austrian, I know, by birth that is, and since this worldwide favorite of all Christmas carols was written in Austria, I can't think of anything more fitting that the maestro himself should take over the baton. What do you say, ladies and gentlemen?
9: On, old boy.
7: It will be an honor, sir. Something all of us will remember.
6: Well, if you insist, so... thank you, ladies and gentlemen. There's a guitar in your band, Mr...
7: Woodson, sir.
10: Here, maestro.
6: Thank you. Yes. I will have to ask your indulgence, ladies and gentlemen, Mr. Woodson. But this song, you see... has meant a great deal to me ever since I was a child, so long ago. That was in a place called Hallein in Austria, near Salzburg. The composer of this melody, Franz Gruber, was his name, still lived there when I was a boy. And I went to school with his grandson, Felix. He later became a conductor in Vienna. Well, he also is now dead. It is really a very simple song. It was first written for just one guitar and two voices. Clear, young voices. And the melody was somewhat different from the one we play today. It is only a peasant song, after all. A song without pretension. What feeling it has came from the hearts of two simple men, two friends, imbued with devotion to their fellow beings, a love of life, humility in the face of its mysteries, and a deep sense of reverence.
11: I say, old boy, why not tell us the whole story?
6: My reliable British friend, of course. Well, this was in... Now, let me see. Yes, in 1818, just a short while after the Napoleonic Wars. There were two men who met several times a week in a small village near Salzburg called Oberndorf. The local priest, Father Joseph Mohr, and the school teacher. The two used to sing and play the guitar together, and the school teacher always helped the priest out on Sundays by playing the organ in the village church. Christmas, of course, was the most festive season of the year. And no one for miles around ever missed the Christmas Eve midnight mass in Oberndorf. But on the day before Christmas, 1818, there was an unexpected disaster.
11: Father! Father! Oh, gelobt sei Jesus Christus.
8: Ewigkeit, amen. What is the matter, Franz?
11: The organ, Father. I had called the children in for practice, but the organ won't play. I can't get a sound out of it.
8: You're sure?
11: Of course I am sure.
8: But there's a midnight mass.
11: It couldn't have happened at a worse time.
8: The organ man is not due until February or March.
11: But what will we do for music at the mass? We can't disappoint all those people.
8: I will have to think, Franz. Please, go back to the church now. I will be with you soon.

0: no use.
1: Franz.
0: Yes, Father. I can't make it work.
1: It is all right, Franz. I have had an idea. Here is a little poem I have written. You think you could put this to music?
0: Stille Nacht, heilige Nacht. But we have no organ, Father.
1: Well, we still have our guitar.
0: Ah, you mean we'll use the guitar?
1: The guitar and two voices, perhaps. That may be all we can count on. You and me.
0: Oh, yes. Let me see. Alles schläft, einsam wacht. We don't have to do the singing, Father. There are two girls in the choir with the sweetest voices we have ever had.
2: And within a day, Franz Gruber had indeed set Father Moore's little poem to a simple yet beautiful melody. This is what the people of Oberndorf and the nearby mountain farms heard that Christmas. A melody so touching and so easily grasped that all the other children in the church quickly joined in.

0: Well, that is how Silent Night was born. But there's more to it. First of all, there are the mice.
1: The mice?
0: Yes, the mice. And then there's a bird in the story, too. Well, the mouse part is simple. When the snows began to melt in the valley of the Salzach, where Oberndorf lies, the organ man, as Father Moore called him, arrived in the village. Organ building and repairing were highly specialized trades in those days, and many of the men skilled in them came from villages along the Ziller River in the Austrian Tyrol.
2: Well, Mr. Mauracher, nothing serious, I hope.
3: Nothing serious, Father. It's just that you don't seem to feed your mice very well. They ate out a whole section of the bellows the size of a silver thaler and then built a nest inside. I cleaned out the mice and put a patch on the hole. You want to try it out?
2: Oh, Mr. Gruber here plays the organ for me. Franz.
4: Of course, Father. I'll try our new Christmas carol.

0: elephant with curly hair.
1: Say, that's a nice song. I never heard it before.
0: That's great.
1: Mind if I take it with me?
2: I'll ride it out for you.
1: Nah, I couldn't read it. Me, I carry them up here in my hat.
3: Well, Mauracher, the organ man, did carry the new song in his head. And when he returned to his native Zilla Valley, he taught it to all the children there. Later, the young Strassers, two brothers and their two sisters, became especially fond of the song from heaven, as they called it. And they worked out a four-part singing arrangement for the two-voice melody.

0: Old Mr. Strasser was a glove maker. And when his children were old enough, he sent them each year to the many big trade fairs of Europe to sell his output. But the children often felt lonely, of course, and homesick. And they used to relieve their feelings by singing all the songs that reminded them of home. And so, one day in Leipzig, the capital of the Kingdom of Saxony, a dignified elderly gentleman approached them.
1: Don't be alarmed, children. My name is Pullitz. I am the director general of music of this kingdom of Saxony.
2: Yes, sir.
1: I like your singing, especially that that last one you sang.
2: The song from heaven.
1: What was that?
2: The song from heaven. We call it that, the people in our valley.
1: Oh, and where might that be?
2: In Tirol. We are Austrians.
1: Oh, a Tyrolean folk song. Well, children, I want to ask whether you would be interested in singing for me at a concert.

0: This was only 15 years after Franz Gruber and Father Moore had written their little hymn of devotion. But Mauracher, the organ builder, had never troubled to ask who had written the song. And so when the Oberndorf Carol had a great success in Leipzig and then swept through Europe, it was as an orphan. Another 20 years later, King Frederick Wilhelm IV of Prussia heard the melody during Christmas Eve services in the Berlin Cathedral. He called for the royal concertmaster.
1: Your Majesty.
2: Herr Eck, you are the concertmaster of the Kingdom of Prussia. What is the origin of that hymn, that lovely melody that was played tonight during our services?
1: I'm sorry to say that I do not know, Your Majesty. The melody, if I might say so, suggests an Austrian origin. Haydn, perhaps.
2: Well, then it's off to Austria you go. I want to know who wrote that song, and I don't want to see you again until you found out.
1: Yes, Your Majesty.

Well, the Prussians are a determined people. And the Royal Prussian Concertmaster soon was on his way to Austria. To Vienna first, of course. It was then the musical capital of the world.

0: most honored, sir. I have been music librarian here at the Imperial Archives for many years, and I can assure you I've never heard nor read that melody. And I can further add that Joseph Haydn did not compose it, nor did a great Mozart. Of course, it is just possible that Joseph Haydn's brother Michael wrote it. And now that I come to think of it, there are certain similarities of phrasing.
1: Yes, but where can I find out for certain?
0: Well, most of Michael's works have been lost, unfortunately. However, he was organ master at St. Peter's Abbey in Salzburg for a good many years. You might inquire there.
2: On went the Prussian concertmaster, Ludwig Eck. But in the length and breadth of Austria, he could find no trace of the song, or of anyone who might have composed it. The Berlin concert season was coming up, and so one day, concertmaster Ludwig Eck, miserable over his failure, reluctantly took a coach back to Berlin. He stopped at the inn in Bavaria on his first night after leaving Austria and composed a letter to the publishers of the official Prussian hymn book.
1: And would therefore suggest, in the next edition of your hymnal, you list Silent Night, Holy Night as probably by Michael Haydn, brother of the celebrated Joseph. Yeah, that ought to do it.
2: By next morning, though, Ludwig Eck had recovered sufficiently from his disappointments to stop by in the dining room of the inn for a hearty breakfast.
1: Now then, after the soup, a few eggs, perhaps, and some of that wonderful bacon of yours. And then, yes, a half chicken. And a stein of beer, of course. That's Bird!
3: Sir?
1: That Bird, my song! He has my song!
3: Oh, I am sorry, sir, but I am not responsible. He was singing when I got him.
1: Yes, man, yes. But where did you get him?
3: A traveler left him here, sir.
1: Now, never mind that. Where did he get him?
3: A man came from Salzburg, sir. He did say that he had bought the bird from someone at St. Peter's?
1: St. Peter's in Salzburg! So it was Michael Haydn after all. Tell my coachman we are not going on to Berlin. We are going back to Salzburg, St. Peter's Abbey.
4: Lord, say Jesus Christus. Yes?
1: The abbot. I am emissary of His Majesty, the King of Prussia. Now, please. Please tell your abbot that I must see him.
2: Ludwig Eck was cordially received by the abbot and invited to stay and examine Michael Haydn's remaining manuscripts. He pored over yellowing scores for a week and found nothing. And so Ludwig Eck went home to Berlin. There was one person, though, who had overheard the concertmaster's story of the singing finch. Ambrosius Prensteiner, who had himself studied at the Abbey School and was now choir inspector of the Salzburg district. He had developed an idea.
5: Let's see now, the first two windows, that would be the fifth class. No, probably not that old. The next two, the fourth. I don't think so, but let's try it anyway. I hope I can still whistle. No, that's no good. Well, let's try the third class.
6: Hey, Phyllis, your bird is back. That singing bullfinch you taught that Christmas song to when you sold that barbarian.
7: No.
6: Yeah, well, listen for yourself. It couldn't be any other bird who knew that melody.
7: But how could it have come back?
6: Well, don't ask me. Let's look at it.
7: Sir?
8: What's your name, boy?
7: Felix Gruber, sir.
8: And you have been capturing birds and teaching them to sing and then selling them?
7: Well, Only a few times, sir.
8: Oh, never mind now. I myself tried to earn a few groschen that way when I studied in that same room. Not that that is any excuse.
7: No, sir.
8: I have something more important now. Did you ever teach one of your birds a song that goes like this?
7: Yes, sir.
8: Well, where did you learn that melody?
7: From my father, sir. He's a musician. He made it up.
8: He made it up?
7: Yes, sir. At home, we always sing it at Christmas.
8: And where is home, may I ask?
7: In Hallein, sir. My father is choir master.
8: Come on, boy, jump down from the window. I'll catch you. We're going to Hallein. You boys, you may tell the master that Felix Gruber has been excused for the rest of the day.

0: did write that song?
1: Only the melody, Inspector. My friend, my very great friend, Father Moore, wrote the words. He died about 6 years ago in Wagram.
0: Do you still have your original manuscript?
1: Original? I don't know. It was so long ago, and the song was such a little thing. I would have to ask my wife. Marie?
0: Oh, never mind now. You will find it later. But that little song of yours has gone a long way in the world. There was a man down here all the way from Berlin to find out about it.
1: About that song?
0: Yes, about that song. Here is a copy of a book he left with me. It was published in Leipzig, and it has your melody. But here is what you had better do now that fame is catching up with you.
2: Well, that's almost the end of my story, ladies and gentlemen. Except that the letter went off shortly from Hallein to the Royal Concertmaster of Prussia, Ludwig Eck.
1: Authentic history of the composition of the Christmas song, Stille Nacht. And since this song subsequently appeared in a collection in Leipzig, in a somewhat changed form, the author begs to submit a copy of the original music. Hoping that my essay will suffice, I am, with veneration, with high esteem,

Franz Gruber died 10 years later, as poor as he had been born. And now, ladies and gentlemen, there seems to be only one thing left for me to do. And the only thing I was asked to do in the first place. And that is to play the song from heaven, as those Tyrolean children called it, as I feel it should be played. I hope that the orchestra, perhaps some of you, will join me.

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Rudolph Weiss was heard as Kramer, Joe Julian as Father Moore, and Herm Dinkin as Gruber. This is Bob Pfeiffer inviting you to listen to the CBS Radio Workshop each Sunday at this same time. Stay tuned for Suspense, which follows immediately over most of these same stations. 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

0: Smiles, Smiles in Town Hall tonight, folks. 60 minutes of fun and music brought to you by Ipana Toothpaste and Sal Hepatica. Ipana for the smile of beauty, Sal Hepatica for the smile of health. Fun from Hollywood with our star comedian Fred Allen, who tonight brings us Jack Benny. Music by Peter Van Steeden. New features, new music, new laughs. It's Town Hall tonight. Listen to that crowd cheer as Fred Allen leads his parade of stars to the old Town Hall. Fred's leading the band dressed as Santa, followed by those claws in the theater size of the mighty Allen Art Players. Let's join the happy crowd, folks. Everybody's going.
1: What's the Malcolm? You can't break the speed record here in traffic.
2: I must, old bean. I've got to get to my radio in a hurry. It's Town Hall tonight.
0: Balloonist.
3: You just came down, Professor Kickard. Why are you taking your balloon up again?
1: The radio reception is better in a stratosphere, lady. It's Town Hall tonight.
0: Divers.
4: Don't tell me you've located a sunken treasure in that wreck, Bill.
1: Yeah, and if the radio down there, it still works, and it's Jack Benny tonight.
0: Well, sir, here we are before the old town hall, and there's Fred with an old oil lamp making light of the folks as they pass inside. Let's listen.
2: Eeny, meeny, miny, and the more the merrier, folks. All roads lead to the old town hall. Now, don't jostle, madam.
1: Hi there, croak voice.
2: Hi, Pest. Hello, Mrs. Cider.
3: Is Jack Benny here tonight, Mr. Allen?
2: Not all here, but all there is of Benny you'll find on the inside. With a joke, a tune, and we're starting soon. So hurry, hurry, hurry, hurry.
0: You finished, Fred?
2: You bet, Harry. And it's up to Peter now. His first number is Be a Good Sport.
0: Well, I'll drive, Fred. Let her go, Peter.

0: representing that zealous star of Zazu's Zithery, these xylophone zephyrs, titillatings and ambulance satires, Anak Zaney of the cinema, Fred Allen in person.
1: Hello again. This is Jack Benny talking.
2: Go away. Go away, boy.
1: Oh, all right. See, right away.
2: Get away from this microphone here. Good evening. We must get a weather strip put on the hall. Good evening, ladies and gentlemen. Well, we have a nice night for it this evening. And before the Hollywood Weather Bureau butts in with a commercial to take the credit for the weather, I'll read you the town hall bulletin for tonight. Hodge White, the first grocer to sell bacon sliced so thin that the streets had to be pinned to the fatty part, has a special announcement. Hodge says that during the cold spell, he's taking out his dial phone and putting in one of the old stylers, folks. Hodge says you can't use a dial phone with your mittens on, and it's so doggone cold in the store, if you take your mittens off, it'll frost your hangnails. So until it warms up, Hodge is inviting all mitten lovers to stop in and phone in comfort. So much for smart customer appeal around the village, and now for the town hall news. The curtain, Harry.
3: For certain, Fred.
2: The curtain for certain. A long fella, hey?
3: I'm only 5'2", Fred.
2: The lights go out, and we bring you the latest news of the week.
1: The town hall news sees nothing, shows all. Washington, D.C., Government Weather Bureau predicts that backbone of recent cold wave is broken and nation can expect moderate temperatures from now on. Town Hall News, checking on recent snowstorms and below zero weather around the country, interviews prominent citizens affected. Tales of strange happenings are rampant in the land as a result of recent cold. At Bildad, Nova Scotia, Mr. Tufton Pump gives off-record statement.
2: How did you find the recent snap, Mr. Palm?
4: It's the worst storm I've seen in these parts in the past 10 years, all but one year.
2: Didn't you see a storm that year?
4: I didn't see nothing that year, son. I broke my glasses.
2: I see. Well, how cold was it, Mr. Palm?
4: Well, to give you a rough idea, our Townsend Club gave a community sing last week, and they called on me to solo.
2: What happened?
4: It was so doggone cold, I opened my mouth to sing Old Man River.
2: What came out?
4: An icicle, 2 choruses long.
2: Thank you, Mr. Pump.
1: At Eclair, Wisconsin, Mrs. Nadine Wine, a housewife, tells her strange story.
2: You say it was real stormy, Mrs. Wine.
5: Lord, yes. Snow was so high yesterday, folks going by the house were stooping down to look in my transom.
2: Was it uncomfortable indoors?
5: I was chilled so bad, I shook half the spots off of Polka Dot Mother Hubbard.
2: Must have been cold, all right.
5: It was plum bitter. Why, I sat down on a chair and thought I had a frostbite.
2: Wasn't it frostbite?
5: No, I was setting onto my false teeth, the lowest.
2: Thank you, Mrs. Wine.
1: At Rockaway Beach, New York, Fordyce Vestbaum, retired pushcart baron, had ghastly experience in the cold wave.
2: What took place, Mr. Metzbaum?
6: Hey, what's happening to me should happen to a polar bear.
2: Did the cold affect you physically?
6: Not only physically, but financially.
2: Really? What happened?
6: For 15 years, my neighbor Gold Club, a tight wad, but a good one, is owing me $4. Yesterday in a blizzard, I am meeting Gold Club.
2: Face to face?
6: Beard to beard, we are meeting. The temperature is below.
2: Below zero?
6: Below zero, he's asking. On top of the mercury, zero is looking like a halo yet.
2: But what about Goldslob?
6: Goldslob, all of a sudden getting sociable. He's saying, Miss Brown, for 15 years I'm owing you $4. And today you're catching me and I'm out to settle.
2: Did you get the money?
6: Well, I'm putting out my hand in the cold to take it. And lo and behold, I'm hearing something dropping.
2: Was it the $4?
6: Not $4. It was 4 of my fingers. A climber, please.
2: Thank you, Mr. Metzbaum.
1: At Hollywood, California, Miss Fern Fickle, loyal Californian, denies the very existence of a cold wave.
2: You say you didn't observe the sudden change in temperature, Miss Fickle?
7: In California, one doesn't discuss the weather with strangers, mister.
2: Why, not with strangers, huh? Only entre nous. Why, it was freezing. It was freezing last week.
5: Oh, yes, zero night. The Chamber of Commerce arranges it annually. It's to help people with swimming pools.
2: The Chamber of Commerce wants your swimming pools to freeze?
5: Yes. Once a year, we tip up the ice and sweep out the bottom of the pools.
2: You Californians take the cake.
5: No, we lower it back in the pool instantly.
2: You deny the existence of bad weather here in Hollywood recently?
5: As a loyal Californian, I do.
2: Why, it was so cold last night, I saw hail coming down.
5: Not hail, tourist. You might have seen some puffed rain, but not hail. This is California.
2: Thank you, Miss Fritto.
1: Many farm tenants report unusual happenings. At Pine Snuff, Arkansas, Farmer Conway Straggle is interviewed in his barn.
2: Don't you feel the cold here in your barn, Farmer Straggle?
7: You're darn tootin', stranger. It's the cold in here right now. I'm steam heating them hens' nests.
2: You have to heat the nest?
7: Sure do. How'd you like to sit down in a nest of cold straw and try to lay an egg?
2: Well, I,
7: Me neither, son.
2: Does the cold bother your cows?
7: You betcha. Milk freezes right in them. I've been getting it out in sticks.
2: Milk sticks?
7: Yeah. Well, look, I'll show you. I'll move over there, Betsy. Mm-hmm. Quiet. I'll milk her for you. All right. Easy, Betsy. Take it easy. Now, watch this. The milk comes out about a foot. It freezes, and I snap her off. Mm-hmm.

0: Thank you, Farmer Straggle. Break me off a pint and I'll take it with me.
1: These flashes have given you an idea of the present-day machine-age cold wave, ladies and gentlemen. But in the mind of the oldest inhabitant, the outstanding cold wave ever to sweep this country occurred during the winter of 1871. On the night of January 2nd, 1871, the mercury took a 52-degree drop. The drop...
0: Gentlemen, our first guest stars tonight, the Basin Street Boys. You have heard their voices many times in musical cartoons, and tonight they sing their latest number, You Drove the Gloom Away.

0: iyi bir rolünün var mı?
1: And now, much as it pains me, and will you, may I present...
2: Jello again, this is Jack Benny talking.
1: Will you go away?
2: Oh, fuck.
1: May I present, ladies and gentlemen. I don't mind riffraff coming in the audience, but when it comes to the microphone, of all... May I present... Mr. J. Aloysius Grump, who sees all, tells all, and knows enough after reading a reliable weather report to come in out of the rain. Mr. Grump.
3: I vote. Ha, ha, ha.
1: I understand. I understand you're a bit of a prophet in your spare time, Mr. Grump.
3: You said it, Alan. You said it. I'm in the know, see? So I can tell what's going to happen before it happens, see? And I'd like to say right here and now that from where I sit, the outlook's pretty gloomy indeed, yes, sir.
1: What, with Christmas coming on?
3: Well, that's just my point. Most of the gals who'd like to have mink coats for Christmas are going to get washing machines.
1: Willy-nilly, eh?
3: You said it. Father's checking account is going to have fallen arches, and that ain't all. People all over the country will go through the holidays eating too much and drinking too much and feeling like the end of a misspent life, and there's nothing they can do about it.
4: Oh, now, come, come, Mr. Grump. You are painting a pretty gloomy picture here. Granted, a lot of us will overindulge during the holidays, and naturally we will feel stuffy or grouchy or have a headache, because that overindulgence has upset our stomach. But there is something you can do about it, ladies and gentlemen. You can reach for a friendly bottle of Sal Hepatica, because so many physicians will tell you
5: that sluggish, under-par feeling is so often caused by two things: accumulated waste and gastric acidity. And Sal Hepatica is a quick-acting, effervescent mineral salt laxative made especially to get after both of these conditions at once.
4: That's why it is particularly effective, ladies and gentlemen, because Sal Hepatica not only removes accumulated waste through laxation, but besides, it also counteracts that acidity. So just put two teaspoonfuls of Sal Hepatica in a glass of water and drink it. You'll soon be feeling alert, alive, feeling that there is a Santa Claus. If you'll just remember Sal Hepatica, for the smile of health.

0: Peter Van Steeden and the Ipana Troubadours have just played Limehouse Blues. And now, ladies and gentlemen, you didn't expect to meet...
1: Hello again, this is Jack Benny talking. Will you get away from here? Is this Wednesday night or not?
0: Well... As I was saying, ladies and gentlemen, tonight you didn't expect to meet...
2: Whom, Fred?
0: Well, right in back of this radio studio on the Warner Brothers lot here, Harry, there's a gentleman who operates a lunch wagon. Mm-hmm. Day and night, he is a veritable tornado of chopped meat and onions, for he is a genial Merlin who assembles hamburgers at an instant's notice for his customers. And his customers, Harry, are only movie and radio celebrities. Now, I think a man who works untold hours to help radio and movie favorites fend off malnutrition has an odd profession.
2: He certainly has, Fred.
0: Well, I've invited him to jump out of his frying pan into our fire this evening and see how it feels to be grilled himself. And so then, ladies and gentlemen, tonight I know you didn't expect to meet Mr. Willie King. Willie, you always make all of us feel at home at your lunch wagon, and Harry and I want you to feel at home here with us tonight.
3: Thank you, Miss Allen. I'll do my best.
0: Well, first of all, do you just operate this one lunch wagon in back of the studio?
3: No, I have 6 wagons altogether.
0: Where are the other 5 touring cafes?
3: They're in the garage. I only use them for special occasions.
0: For banquets, weddings, and things like that, you mean?
3: No. When Warner Picture Companies go on location, I send out my trucks to serve lunch to the actors and mechanics.
0: I see. You have the location concession.
3: Right. I'm the only lunch man with the exclusive concession at the studio.
0: You haven't any competition, then?
3: Well, there's one fella running a freelance lunch wagon, but he can't muscle in on my territory.
0: A freelance lunch wagon, eh? It isn't that fella they call Tomaine Sam, is it?
3: I won't mention any names. Why should I advertise a competitor?
0: You're right, Willie. Well, tell me, has your lunch wagon ever been in any of the Warner Pictures?
3: Yes, at the one you eat was used, I'm a Fugitive from a Chain Gang.
0: It was in I'm a Fugitive from a Chain Gang, huh? Well, how did it scream?
3: For not being made up and considering it's a wagon, it looked pretty good.
0: Well, you ought to paint your wagon red, Willie, and be ready for Technicolor.
3: You think it's a bad idea?
0: I think it's a good idea. But say... There's one... don't mind my voice tonight, Willie. I'm taking voice lessons from Andy Devine's teacher. It's just having effect. But say, there's one question I forgot I should have really asked you first, Willie. How did you get into this a la carte cafe business?
3: Well, years ago, I used to be in picture business.
0: Uh-huh. Now it comes out. You were an actor, huh?
3: No, I was assistant director with Larry Seaman in Silent Pictures.
0: What was the last picture you worked on?
3: The Wizard of Oz.
0: Were there any actors who are stars today in The Wizard of Oz?
3: Clark Gable was an extra in that picture. He carried a spear.
0: I wonder whatever became of that spear.
3: I wouldn't know.
0: Naturally, but how did you happen to work yourself up from assistant directing to owning a lunch wagon?
3: Well, when the talkies came in, I asked Jack Warner to give me the lunchroom concession at his studio.
0: And Jack Warner did, huh?
3: Yes, Fred, that was 12 years ago, and thanks to his kindness, I've been in business ever since.
0: Well, I imagine, Willie, that during the past 12 years, you have sold a sandwich to practically every big star on the Warner lot.
3: Yes, I've known them all.
0: And you're acquainted with all of the Warner stars today, of course?
3: Oh, yes, Dick Powell, Joan Mondale, Edward G. Robinson, Andy Devine, Ted O'Brien, Leslie Howard.
0: What does Leslie Howard usually have for lunch? Kippers and crumpets?
3: No, Mr. Howard generally has coffee and donuts.
0: Well, confidentially, Willie, have you ever caught Leslie Howard dunking?
3: Well, one day...
0: Now, wait for your laugh, Willie. Wait for your laugh.
3: Well, one day when he was drinking his coffee, I did hear a splash.
0: You heard a splash while Mr. Howard was drinking his coffee. Was Les dunking?
3: No, his wristwatch fell in his coffee.
0: Well, who else bolts calories at your table d'hote trailer?
3: Ruby Keeler.
0: Does Ruby like your hamburgers?
3: She says they're the best in town.
0: No kidding, huh? Is Al, what's his name, her husband, Al, that fella, is he a hamburger addict?
3: No.

0: No, Al generally takes a steak smothered in ketchup.
1: What about Betty Davis?
0: Miss Davis is crazy about potatoes. I've seen her order fried potatoes and potato salad in the same plate.
1: I imagine you treasure the mental picture you have of Miss Davis's potatoes among your starchy souvenirs, Willie.
0: There's no time for sentiment when you're running a lunch wagon, Fred.
1: Say, I've forgotten one of Warner Brothers' most important stars, Willie. Have you ever served Paul Muni?
0: Sure, but I have trouble recognizing him. He looks so different in every picture.
1: You've never chased Mr. Muni away from the wagon, have you?
0: No, but once when he was making Louis Pasteur, I kept him waiting a half an hour. I didn't recognize him with his beard on.
1: Did Mr. Muni stop in for lunch at Emil Zola?
0: Every day.
1: I'd like to have seen Zola eating a hamburger.
0: Say, if they're good enough for Paul Muni, they're good enough for Zola.
1: You've been catering to movie folks so long, Willie. Tell me, who eats more, the stars or the extras?
0: Well, the extras usually. Lots of the stars are dieting while they're working.
1: Have you ever witnessed any unusual gluttony at your wagon?
0: Once I saw Barton McLean eat 5 steak sandwiches in a row.
1: 5 steak sandwiches? Is that an all-time vitamin record?
0: No. I think Al Dubin, the songwriter, holds the record.
1: Oh, I've seen Al. He's a pretty big boy.
0: Al must weigh about 250.
1: I know. I heard they offered him a job as a stand-in over at the Elysian Mountain until they get the runaway part. Till they get the runaway part back in place. What did Al eat the day he broke your record?
0: As I recall, Al had 2 ham sandwiches, 2 hot dogs, 2 hamburgers, salami sandwich with ice cream, and plenty of coffee and tea in between.
1: What did Al say when he finished?
0: It wasn't a word.
1: I get it. Well, thanks, Willie, for giving us this opportunity to put on our optical napkins and take a peek behind your mound of chopped steak and onion.
0: It's been a pleasure, Fred.
1: You like the radio business, eh?
0: It's not bad. You don't have to wear an apron. Yeah.
1: I know, but you found the secret of success in your own business, Willie. You've hitched your lunch wagon to a movie star.
0: And a Warner Brothers.
1: Right. Every sandwich, a Warner Brother production. Now, before you go, is there a word of encouragement or advice you'd like to give to any youngsters who might be thinking of going into your business?
0: Only this, Fred. If you're going to be a success making hamburger sandwiches, you've got to make both ends meet.
1: Meat as in hamburger, I see. Well, good night and thank you, Willie King. Gentlemen, the King's Men. Tonight the boys sing, "Nobody Loves a Riveter But His Mother." Hammer away, boys.

0: gotcha. All for one and one for all. That's how us girls play basketball.
1: Get me.
0: Gotcha.
1: Get me.
0: Gotcha. That's how I earn me weekly check.
2: Put a hammer on me shoulder
0: and a girder around my neck.
3: Hey, you guys, look at that swell dame down below. There she go.
1: Get me.
3: Hey, how do you get that hit me there with a red hot rivet?
0: Oh, look what you're doing, you clumsy boo.
3: Oh, I'm fed up with this lousy job anyhow.
0: Why? I'm in love with

0: love a crook could break into a jewelry shop. If she's a cook, she'd even love a cop.
1: Oh, nurse.
0: But when we start to rivet, no woman cannot live it. So nobody loves a riveter but his mother. A girl can love an actor, a lawyer or contractor,
1: but nobody loves a riveter but his mother. Nobody loves a riveter but his mother.
0: King Solomon, 10,000 wives all paid his rent, and each one paid 1/10 of 1%.
1: Oh, for goodness sake.
0: But when we start to rivet, no woman cannot live it. So nobody loves a riveter but his mother.
2: Get me.
3: Gotcha.
4: Thank you. Our next guest, ladies and gentlemen, Mr. Eugene Lester. Mr. Lester is not a soloist by profession. Gene is the official candid cameraman for the popular radio magazine, The Radio Guy. Gene, you're out here in Hollywood doing candid camera work on some of the radio shows, aren't you?
5: Yes, Fred, I've been shooting all the shows originating from the West Coast here.
4: You have, huh? What shows have you done recently?
5: Well, so far I've done the Hollywood Mardi Gras, the Burns and Allen show, Phil Baker... And then, I think that fellow sitting over there in the corner was on one of them.
4: Oh, Mr. Benny?
5: That's the one. Yeah, that's the one.
4: Well, you'll know as soon as you get the things developed. If there's any doubt as to what's been going on, Gene, in your camera, as soon as you get the scripts developed, you can let us know. When are these going to be in, these pictures you've been snapping? I saw you taking some at our dress rehearsal today. When are they going to be in Radio Guide?
5: Well, these pictures that I've taken today will be in your issue of Radio Guide on January 7th.
4: January 7th,
5: that's
4: eh?
5: Right.
4: And I heard you humming at your work, you know, the other day, and that is the reason why we've sort of invited you to carol for us this evening, Gene. Do you do much singing ad libitum besides your camera work?
5: Well, I do a lot of singing in the dark room where nobody can hear me.
4: Well, that's... But tonight you're going to come right out with the lights on and see what happens, huh? Do you prefer photography to singing?
5: Well, they sort of both work hand in hand.
4: Well, they do in a way at that. The only difference is that a photographer would be apt to tell other people to look out for little birdie, whereas the singer would have to look out for the little birdie himself. But all right, Gene, I guess we have exhausted the fun for the moment. We mustn't be too funny now because Mr. Benny is coming along with a wham shortly. What are you going to sing, Gene?
5: Well, there's a new tune called Rosalie that seems to be pretty popular today.
4: Rosalie from the picture of the same name?
5: That's right.
4: All right, Rosalie, thank you.

0: Gene Lester, ladies and gentlemen. Radio guy, stand-up camera expert. Now, ladies and gentlemen, if you have no serious objections, I'd like to conduct a little experiment at this point. You see, some expert has just burst into print with a statement that radio audiences listen with only half their minds and consequently have only a vague idea of what they hear.
1: Well, do you think you can change all that, Fred?
0: No, Harry. All I want to do is to prove or disprove it. Now, if I can just get someone within the range of these tired eyes... Well, this gentleman here in the front row. Do you listen regularly to this program, sir?
2: Every chance I get.
0: My public. Would you mind stepping up to the microphone just a second, sir?
2: Glad to.
0: Thank you. Now, will you tell me in your own words what Mr. Von Bell says every week about Ipana toothpaste?
2: Well, I'll try. Let's see. He recommends Ipana toothpaste and massage, and my dentist backs him up on it, too. He says you can help keep your teeth bright and sparkling with the regular use of Ipana. And I think he makes a very good point when he says that the soft, creamy foods we eat don't give our gums enough work to do. But if we massage our gums every day with Ipana toothpaste, we can give them the exercise they need to help keep them firm and healthy. I guess that just about covers everything.
1: Well, Fred, this gentleman sort of knocks your expert theory into a cocked hat, doesn't he?
2: Well, of course, Mr. Von Zell, I've been using Ipana for a couple of years now. And just lately, with one of those new double-duty toothbrushes. So I've had plenty of chance to check up on your statements. Maybe that's why I remember them so well.
1: Well, whatever the reason is, we're very indebted to you, sir.
2: Not at all, Mr. Von Zell. Oh, there's one more thing I didn't mention.
0: Well, maybe we better leave that for Harry. He might feel slighted if we didn't. Go ahead, Harry.
1: Well, I don't know. All that's left for me to say is, since brighter teeth and healthier gums naturally mean a far more attractive smile, ladies and gentlemen, always remember Ipana for the smile of beauty. Town Hall tonight will continue immediately following a short pause for your station identification.
0: Van Steeden and the Ipana Troubadours have just played part of I'm Feeling Like a Million. We started our new service a few weeks ago, ladies and gentlemen. You know, on all of the hour programs right in the middle where the announcer says this is station so-and-so and so-and-so, the music always sort of dies out, and for a few brief seconds, you miss part of the tune. So week after week now, we are going to give you back the few little bars of music you missed when the announcer speaks in our program. Will you play the few strains there, Peter, for us, please? Thank you very much. Now, ladies and gentlemen, if you fit that back into the part you heard before the announcer spoke, you have I'm Feeling Like a Million. Now, on Friday night, the Port Jervis String Ensemble will...
3: Do you mind if I interrupt, Mr. Allen?
0: Why, no, Portland. Into each life, some rain must fall. Unless one lives in Palm Springs, of course.
3: Or unless one is an old maid.
0: What has an old maid to do with no rain falling in her life?
3: If an old maid never gets married, she never gets a shower, does she?
0: Tub or shower as long as she's healthy. What is this?
3: Well, I've got a big surprise for you tonight, Mr. Allen.
0: Big surprise? Now, look. Portland, this is the day of digest publications, concentrated foods, and capsule criticism. Couldn't you sense the trend and show up with a little surprise?
3: But this is the biggest thing you've had on the program this year.
0: Hello again for the fourth time. Now look, Portland, a thing on the program we don't need. Stuff I don't mind, but not a thing.
3: But Mr. Allen, it isn't a thing. This is an old friend of yours from the days of Vaudeville.
0: If it's Otto the train seal, throw him a fish and tell him I'm busy.
4: Now, wait a minute, Fred. If you'll just take your nose, that one you used to talk through, out of that microphone, you'll see that it's me.
0: Oh, Jack. Jack Benny. Well, I'm terrible. Wait a minute. There's a reception goes in there.
4: That doesn't matter. I was worried there for a minute.
0: Well, you've been on four times. If you all took a little bit each time, it's better you get it all at once like this. Let it pile up. Well, I'm terribly sorry, Jack. I didn't notice you. How long have you been standing there?
4: Since 8 o'clock this morning. They've been using me instead of the bull of a watch time.
3: Say, Jack, did Mary come along with you?
4: No, Porty. She wanted to come over, but she's busy with her Christmas shopping.
3: Christmas shopping?
4: Yeah, right now she's over at Bullock's Wheelchair putting me through bank.
3: That gives me an idea. Tally-ho, Jack.
4: So long, Porty.
0: Well, Jack, this is quite a surprise, you dropping in. I didn't know you were going to be here tonight.
4: I didn't know it either, Fred, until I heard you announce it five times last week. But don't get me wrong, Freddy. I appreciate that buildup. I'm one guy who knows that it pays to advertise.
0: Now, listen here, Benny. If that's a hint, you're not getting 1 cent for crawling in here tonight, and you know it.
4: Why, Fred, I didn't expect to get paid for this. I haven't any more right to take money for working on this program than you have.
2: You for a while, eh?
0: Now, those armchair jokes, they'll hold you for a while. Now, hold on there. Hold on there, Benny. That's an insult.
4: Well, if I was Professor Quiz, I'd say correct. Absolutely correct.
0: And if I was Major Bowes, you'd have left with a unit 10 minutes ago.
4: Hey, that's nice work if you can get it. You know, Freddy, I wouldn't mind being back in vaudeville again, though, would you?
0: Ah, those were the good old days.
4: Yes, sir. Say, Fred, no kid, will you ever forget the time you and I were together at the Orpheum Theater in Sioux City, Iowa?
0: Yep. Only I was on the stage.
4: I don't care, Freddy. I made more money selling peanuts in one day than you did all week.
0: Well, Jack, I didn't make much money in those days, but I was a pretty good juggler. Remember how I used to toss those Indian clubs in the air and do a funny monologue at the same time?
4: I sure do. And, Fred, you remember when you dropped those clubs? You'd let them lay there right alongside of your joke? Yep.
0: Well, you ought to know. You swept up the theater every night.
4: I did not. I used to stay in the theater late just to practice my violin.
0: Well, you should have stuck to your broom.
4: I should have stuck to my own program, too. I had to ask for this, yes, sir.
0: Well, you had to write it, yes, sir. Insult yourself.
4: Well, Fred, anyway, a lot of water has gone over the darn since then, huh?
0: Over the darn?
4: Yes, Fred, you know how careful we have to be. But just think, Freddy, just think. Here we are, both in Hollywood and both of us in pictures.
0: It does seem unreasonable, doesn't it?
4: Of course, Fred, maybe I shouldn't point this out, but I do make a lot more pictures than you do.
0: Well, Jack, there's so little of you in each one, you have to make more.
4: Oh, is that why they do it? I'm glad you brought that up. How do you like pictures, Fred?
0: Fine, Jack. I just finished one called Sally, Irene, and Mary. I'm leaving for New York next week.
4: Oh, they're releasing you instead of the picture.
0: Now, Benny, if you're here to drip venom, heed your promiscuous spattering, and remember that retribution is the trailer that follows oral pollution.
4: Alan, you're just lucky I don't know what you're talking about. Anyway, I had a hunch you were going back east, Fred, and that's why I came up here to see you. Have you decided which way you're going back? I mean, which form of transportation?
0: Well, I was going to take the boat and go through Panama, but I've got a hat, so I decided to take the train.
4: Well, Fred, I don't want to influence you one way or the other, but have you ever thought of driving back east? You know, by automobile?
0: What kind of an automobile?
4: Now, don't rush me. And it's in good condition, too. No kidding. Would you like to drive back home, Freddy?
0: No, Jack. I'll stick to the chief.
4: Well, if you'd rather hang around with India.
0: But the chief is a train, as you will find out when you finish your next picture, Mr. Benny. Say, what are you trying to get at, anyway?
4: Well, Fred, I own a Maxwell. And I thought that...
0: You don't think you can palm that tin nightmare off on me, I hope. Why, I wouldn't be found dead in that car.
4: Say, you're no better than the engine.
0: Why, the engine in that steam cabinet is so dead, the front wheels are nothing but rubber... Where is that uncovered wagon?
4: It's right outside the door. Hey, boys, boys.
5: Yes, hey, Lenny.
4: Will you drive my Maxwell in, please?
5: Sure.
4: Now, be careful, fellas. It's a high-powered car there, you know. Right in here, boys. Right in here.
5: Well, you want us to leave it right here, Mr. Benny?
4: Yes, yes, thanks, fellas.
0: Hey, what's that noise?
4: Noise? I'll cut off the motor so we can hear it.
0: That's better.
4: Yes.
5: Hey, Mr. Benny, I guess this belongs to you.
4: Oh, the door. Yes, thanks.
5: I went to close it and it came off in my hand.
0: Well, you can stick it back on with a little new skin, Jack. Say, what's that bottle of scotch doing tied on the front?
4: That's for the radiator on New Year's Eve.
0: It looks like the car's got a hangover already. Benny, you may not be a snake in the grass, but you're sure hanging around with the rattler there.
4: That's libel, Alan. And if I had my writers here, what we'd call you... be a four-bell rat.
0: Say, what's up? Say, who's starting? Say, what was that? Did the engine drop out?
4: No, Smarty, it's the new sunken motor. And listen to this horn. That note is by Stokowski.
0: Well, how is the car on gas?
4: Well, I get about 4 miles to the quart. If I insist, of course.
0: If you put your foot down.
4: Yes, yes.
0: Well, how much does that make to the gallon?
4: Well, I never put in a gallon. I don't believe in spoiling a car. You know how it is with gas tanks. Easy come, easy go. Well, Alan, what do you say?
0: Well, now that I've had a good look at this bear trap, Jack, I know why the Maxwell people went into the coffee business.
4: Now, Freddie, I'm not begging you to take this car, only I thought, well, you walk all the time, you're not getting any younger. I think you ought to take your varicose veins out for a spin once in a while.
0: What are you asking for this Rhapsody and junk?
4: I'm asking $95 FOB.
0: FOB
4: for old Benny. How about it, Fred?
0: Say, if you don't know, laughing at your next Sunday show already.
4: I'd give $1,000 if I could think of an answer right now.
0: If you don't know by now that I don't want that car, you ought to have your skull in.
4: All right, Fred, as long as you don't want to buy it, I'll tell you what I'll do. I'll wrap it in cellophane, tie a big red ribbon around it, and give it to you for Christmas. How's that?
0: If I wake up Christmas morning and find that monstrosity in my stocking, I'll go barefooted the rest of my life.
4: That would be nothing new for you, you hillbilly. So you don't even want it for a present, huh?
0: I don't want it present, past, or future. You can take that animated skillet...
4: All right, Fred, all right. I merely wanted to be a good fellow, that's all. You don't want the car, and I think you don't. I'll be on my way. No hard feelings, I hope.
0: No, Jack, I haven't anything against you, not Benny the man. No. I'm just not in the market, that's all. I hope I didn't offend you.
4: Oh, no, Freddy, I'll just have to sell it to some other guy. Christmas, old boy.
0: Same to you, Jack, and good luck.
4: Thanks, Freddy. Goodbye.
0: Hey, what was that, Jack?
4: That's what my car thinks of you, Alan.
0: Go on, everybody. Thank you. And now, ladies and gentlemen... Very well done, Master Benny. You've come a long way since the last time we met. And now... now, ladies and gentlemen, let's all get together and make this coming holiday a safe, sane, and happy one. Will you buy your cap pistols, Roman candles, toy cannon, and firecrackers,
4: Be sure.
1: Wait, just a minute, Fred. What holiday are you talking about, anyway?
4: Why, the 4th of July, of course.
1: Well, Fred, the coming holiday is Christmas.
4: I know that, Harry, but if you start talking about Christmas these days, you run into a lot of competition. And besides, I had a message up my sleeve. I want people to be careful. I want them to be able to enjoy their holiday.
1: Well, Fred, I had a holiday message also.
4: Oh, Harry, did I spoil it for you?
1: Well, no, because I want everybody to enjoy the holidays, too. And I want them to be careful. Especially careful of a cold. Because nothing can take the merry out of a merry Christmas more completely than a cold. That's why I hope that during the holidays, everyone will be sure to have a bottle of Sal Hepatica on hand. Because so many physicians say,
6: you can often help throw off a cold more quickly if, at its very beginning, you do two important and fundamental things. One, remove accumulated waste. And two, counteract the acidity that so frequently accompanies a cold.
1: And Sal Hepatica, ladies and gentlemen, is an effective mineral salt laxative that does both of those things at once. It not only removes accumulated waste through laxation, but it also helps nature counteract that acidity. So don't take chances on a cold spoiling your holidays. Take Sal Hepatica for the smile of health.
4: Now, ladies and gentlemen, we bring you those theatrical termites who have gone through their artistic lives trying to bring down the house. The Mighty Allen R Players. Tonight they present a Christmas fable. It's called Santa Claus Sits Down, or Jingle Bells Shall Not Ring Tonight. Over to you, Peter.
7: This is station NGNG, folks. Our next program will be...
1: Just a minute, folks. Here's a bulletin from the Radio News Bureau. A rumor has just reached us that Santa Claus will not ride this Christmas. Unconfirmed reports rise throughout the country that Santa Claus is on sit-down strike. What's going on in Santa Claus's igloo? Stand by, folks. Assassinated Press is investigating the trouble, and we hope...
7: Is this the Santa Claus igloo?
8: Yes, I'm Mrs. Claus.
7: Well, I'm Phil Beater, the Assassinated Press. I'm here to check on this rumor that Santa Claus refuses to ride this year.
8: Oh, I'm glad to come. I've been fighting with him all week, and he refuses to budge.
7: Well, where is Santa Claus now?
8: All the old fools in the next room sulking. I'll get him. Hey, Santa!
9: Oh, it ain't no use coaxing, Ma. Or you ain't going.
8: Come on out, stupid. You got company.
9: Oh, well... What's on your mind, son?
7: Well, I'm from the Assassinated Press, Santa Claus. Now, what's this I hear?
9: Oh, no, I ain't riding now.
7: But this is Christmas Eve. Trees are lit up. Millions of children have hung up their stockings. The whole world is waiting.
9: Well, regardless, I ain't riding.
8: Ain't no use, mister. He's stubborn.
9: No, I ain't stubborn neither. I'm sick of being Santa Claus, holding the bag every year.
7: Well, you must have a reason for quitting.
9: I got plenty of reasons.
7: Well, will you talk for the press?
9: Might swell, I guess.
7: Well, now, Santa, why won't you ride tonight?
9: Well, I'll tell you, son. It's a long story. I've been clausing it for 1937 years, son. I've been a-bringing presents, toys for kiddies, loud neckties and handkerchiefs for grown-ups, every Christmas trying to spread joy. But my efforts down through the ages has been a bit of disappointment. My intentions has been good, but my reward has been nothing but grief. The first trouble I had was in ancient Rome. It was Christmas Eve in the court of Nero. The emperor was playing a violin concerto.
10: Is your emperor the best fiddler in Rome, lackeys?
11: Yay, Nero!
10: Is your king a master of pizzicato?
11: Yay, Nero!
10: Shall Nero play an encore?
11: No, Nero!
10: What, you dog? Begone, hypocrite! Clear my throne room! Yes! Now I can play my violin. I'm alone. What's this? What fell out of my chimney?
9: Merry Christmas, Nero. Merry Christmas.
10: Who are you, Lumpkin? The chimney sweep?
9: I'm Santa Claus, Nero, bearing Christmas gifts for your majesty.
10: Gadzooks, another basket of fruit from the Rome Kiwanis Club.
9: No, my gift is a trinket rare. So rare, it hasn't even been invented yet.
10: Watkins, what is this tiny golden box?
9: It's a cigarette lighter, Nero. Turn yon little wheel.
10: Gramercy, it flames. It flames.
9: Merry Christmas, Nero.
10: Oh, it flames. Roma scoffed at my fiddle. Nero will have his revenge.
9: Hey, watch that lighter, Nero. You're setting fire to the drapery.
10: I'm setting fire to all Rome. Revenge.
9: Look out.
10: Revenge.
9: Nero, be careful, Nero. So you see, son, if it wasn't for Santa Claus, Rome wouldn't have burned.
7: Well, I know that, but...
9: Here I was trying to spread good cheer, and what did I get? Singed whiskers.
7: But that was 2,000 years ago.
9: Nero was only the start of my troubled son. A few centuries later, I had trouble in a little country to the north of England. That Christmas, I had a present for a young poet. I peeked in the window. He was writing a sonnet. His mother come into the room.
12: Bobby! Bobby!
13: Hi, Mother!
12: It's time you were to bed, blood.
13: I'm composing, Mother. Have you not heard I'm a poet?
12: A poet at your age, Robbie.
13: I am Robbie Burns, the youngest poet in the Glen.
12: Are you concocting a limerick?
13: Where river wants to.
12: It's no finish.
13: Oh, can I think of a rhyme for brave?
12: Pay.
13: Pay in a skirt song? Are you a daft, Mother? We'll be last on the hit parade.
12: Well, you'd better find a rhyme in a hurry and go to bed. Composing on Christmas. It's evil. Good night.
13: Good night, Mother. Oh, a rhyme. Bray, play, day, Chevrolet. Who are you coming out of that chimney?
9: I'm Santa Claus, Bobby Burns. Merry Christmas.
13: What's your business, Red Britches?
9: I'm Santa Claus, Bobby. I brought you something here.
13: A rhyme and dictionary. Good one, let me look. Hi. Pray, ray, say, stray. Where me and my true love were ever want to stray. I a bonny rhyme. I've written a gem.
9: Merry Christmas, Bobby.
13: How much are you asking for the rhyme and dictionary, Claus?
9: It's Christmas, Bobby. I'm giving it to you.
13: Giving it? Help, Feather, help! Oh, Feather!
10: What's wrong, son?
13: This man's a lunatic, Feather.
10: A daft friendly, eh?
9: I'm Santa Claus, Mr. Burns. I only gave Bobby a Christmas gift.
10: Give him? Grab him, Tommy, and take him to the asylum.
9: Hold on, Mr. Burns. I only gave your son a present.
10: Exactly. A man who gives anything away in Scotland belongs in a padded cell. Grab him, son!
9: Scotland. I was in the booby hatch there for 30 days.
7: But that was 200 years ago.
9: I know, but a few Christmases later, I got a raw deal in another suburb of England. It was called the American Colonies. I dropped in at the house of some fellow named Paul Revere. His wife was preparing dinner as Paul came through the door.
14: Dinner ready, Effie?
15: Yes, Paul. Pull up a chair.
14: No, no. Set my plate on the mantelpiece.
15: Can't you sit down yet, Paul Revere? Why, that ride was last April.
14: Through every Middlesex village and farm ain't what's round Central Park, Effie.
15: Well, you ought to try and sit down for Christmas, Paul. It'd be a nice present for your spine.
14: Who's that?
15: Might be a British spy, Paul. The woods is full of them.
14: Hand him a gun. I'll talk to him through the door. Who's there?
16: Merry Christmas, Paul Revere. It's Santa Claus.
14: So what?
16: I've got your Christmas present, Paul. It's a cushion stuffed with fuzz from Delaware peaches.
14: Can I sit onto it?
16: You bet.
14: Sounds mighty tempting, Effie. I'll let him in.
15: It might be a British trick, Paul. Don't open that door.
16: I'm Santa Claus, Mrs. Revere. Open up.
14: I've got my gun, Effie. I'll open the door. I'll crack.
9: Merry Christmas, Paul.
15: Look at his suit, Paul.
14: A red coat. Take this.
9: Now, whoa, now, Paul. Well, sir, when I got back to my sleigh and sat down, I was mighty glad I still had that cushion full of peach fuzz. You see, son, the world's given old Santa plenty of trouble.
7: But all these troubles were years ago, Santa Claus. People appreciate you today.
9: You're wrong, son. Only last Christmas, I went down to a place called Washington, D.C. I got confused and went down the wrong chimney. I come out in some office. Coming down the chimney, I heard a man phoning.
17: Hello? Hummingbird Conservation Project, Professor Beek speaking. $2 million for a hummingbird community bird bath in Florida. I'll mail your check Monday. Goodbye. Dear, what are you doing here?
9: Merry Christmas. I'm Santa Claus.
17: Santa Claus? One of the Wagner Act clauses?
18: No, no. I'm a mythical character.
17: Oh, a friend of Jim Farley's, eh?
18: No, no. I come down from the North Pole once a year to give things away. I give and give all up and down the land to make people happy.
17: You do? Well, you'd better go back to the pole, Fatty.
18: But I'm Santa Claus.
17: No, you're not. The government is Santa Claus today.
18: And that was only last year, son. That's why my spirit's broken. Being Santa Claus is just one pain in the ermine after another.
7: Well, won't you reconsider? Think how the headline will look in the paper. Santa Claus on sit-down strike.
18: Well, Santa ain't a-getting up, son. This is one Christmas I'm gonna enjoy in peace. What's that clock striking?
7: 12 o'clock, Santa. It's Christmas Day.
18: It is, eh? Well, I ain't moving. I don't mean nothing to me. I'm sitting here, I'm taking it easy. I'm leaning right back here. Not getting kicked around this Christmas. Oh, shucks. Hey, Ma.
19: Yes, Santa.
18: Where's my mitten? My bag? My reindeer? My sleigh?
19: You mean?
18: Yep, I'm going, Ma.
7: But I thought you said...
18: I've changed my mind, son. Christmas ain't Christmas without Santa Claus. I'm a-giving the world one more chance.
7: But what about my story, Santa on sit-down?
18: Change the headline, son. Just say, Buck Santa rides again.

again next Wednesday, ladies and gentlemen, Christmas will have come and gone. So right now, I want to wish every one of you the merriest and the happiest kind of a holiday. This comes from Peter and Harry and from our sponsors, the makers of Itana Toothpaste and Sal Hepatica. And so then, from all of us to all of you, Merry Christmas.

program, ladies and gentlemen, where Be a Good Sport from Love and Hisses and I'm Feeling Like a Million from the Broadway melody of 1938.

0: It's high noon in New York and time for Kate Smith, who will be brought to you every Tuesday and Thursday during the summer by the makers of Sure Gel, America's fastest-selling powdered pectin product. Here she is, Kate Smith.
1: Hello, everybody. Today is a day that no living American can ever forget. Invasion Day, forged into our consciousness in letters of fire. It marks the pinnacle of weeks and months and years of anguished preparation, the consolidating of our mighty forces. This is the hour of the death blow to those, our enemies, who have spread evil, sorrow, and suffering like a black shadow across the face of this earth. This is the day of reckoning, when America and her allies go forward to the terrible task of crushing completely and forever the enemies who for 4.5 years have ravaged one helpless nation after another. This is the day that must mark the beginning of the downfall of Nazi Germany and the downfall of all those who have sanctioned and aided the brief reign of terror, the cruelty, insanity, and arrogance of Hitlerism. Let the blow be swift and sure. Let us be strong and unswerving in purpose, strong in the assurance that we go forward in a cause which is right, in the liberation of the oppressed and the restoration of human decency and dignity from the forces of evil. This is Invasion Day, Liberation Day. Here at home, we sit beside our radios, eagerly hanging on each word of news that flashes across an ocean around the world. We're filled with a conflict of many emotions, fear, excitement, and hope. But these emotions will not help those whom we most desire to help. They will not carry our brave fighting forces forward unless we harness those thoughts and guide them and use their power to forge an invincible weapon against the foe. Today, we cannot afford to stand idly by, scattering our thoughts so haphazardly that they reap only the wind. We must concentrate them on victory and turn our earnest, united thought into devout, unceasing prayer to God. Wherever you are at this moment, whatever you are doing, join your prayers with mine. A prayer for victory. Pray that our crusaders may be strong, that success will crown their every effort. Pray that they may speedily accomplish their mission and bring their adversaries to unconditional surrender. Pray to our Father in heaven to look down with compassion upon this sick and sorrowing world and guide the forces of right against the forces of evil and insanity. If millions of us, every man, woman, and child in America, will lift our fervent prayers to God, those prayers will be answered. You all know the power of faith and prayer. Use that power now. Use it with every fiber of your heart and soul and mind so that your prayers, along with mine, may reach outward and upward to encompass and aid those we love and the cause for which they crusade. Lift up your prayers for victory and for peace to him who said, "Ask, and ye shall receive." And now, Ted, what's new?
0: Allied invasion forces are storming ashore along northern France this noon, taking the first long step to Berlin from a bridge of ships stretching across the English Channel. And the most important news of the hour, in the words of Prime Minister Churchill, is that operations are proceeding according to plan. Never before in history has the world seen anything like the invasion armada that stands between England and France and fills the skies above. 11,000 planes, 4,000 ships, and thousands of smaller craft are in action. And when the invasion was only hours old, the good news came through that we have seized beachheads which threaten the whole Normandy Peninsula and a rail line that runs right into Paris. The British radio says that we have a firm grip on two beachheads and that Allied formations are advancing inland possibly as much as 10 miles. Meantime, the German DNB news agency has admitted dolefully that American tanks have been put ashore in at least one sector. D-Day and H-Hour arrived between the hours of 6 and 8:15 a.m. Western European time, which is between midnight and 2:15 Eastern wartime here in the United States. It was at that hour that land forces under command of General Montgomery began moving ashore along the Normandy coast in the Le Havre-Cherbourg area. As a prelude, the Royal Air Force staged a shattering 1,300 plane attack, and naval guns poured their heavy fire against Nazi strong points. A short time later, great forces of our airborne troops began dropping out of planes behind the enemy lines. In a speech to the House of Commons, Prime Minister Churchill declared, "Obstacles which were constructed in the sea have not proved so difficult as it was apprehended. The fire of the shore batteries has been largely quelled. Mass airborne landings have been successfully effected behind enemy lines, and landings on the beaches are proceeding at various points at the present time." Mr. Churchill, once more resuming the role of a war reporter, told members that he couldn't concentrate on any particular details, and the reason was the reports were coming in much too fast. He said, however, that operations are proceeding according to plan, and then he added, "What a plan." One result of that plan was that an hour after the first of the American, British, and Canadian troops hit the beaches, we had complete mastery of the skies over the landing area, and enemy shore batteries had been silenced for the most part. And because of these factors, our boys are now splashing ashore in the face of little resistance, correspondents say. Yes, the reports are really pouring in this noon. So let's run down the line and see what various quarters have to say. Most of the early news of the invasion, you know, came not from Allied spokesmen, but from the frantic Nazis crouching behind their coastal defenses. So first, let's examine Berlin's side of the story, her claims, and even more important, the things that Berlin admits this noon. The Berlin radio announced some time ago that the Allies have succeeded in getting landing barges into two estuaries behind the Atlantic Wall, and that they've gained footholds on several islands in the channel, including Guernsey and Jersey. These landing barges are reported to have pushed into the estuaries of the Orne and the Vira rivers in the coastal stretch between Cherbourg and Le Havre. And the Nazi broadcasters acknowledge that Allied tanks have ranged several kilometers inland between the towns of Caen and Isigny. But Berlin's most important admission is that the Allies have penetrated 10 miles inland. Other German reports include one from the Trans-Ocean News Agency, claiming that a large Allied warship had been set ablaze in the Seine estuary by artillery fire. Another saying that at least four Anglo-American airborne divisions, including glider troops, have attacked the French coast between Le Havre and Cherbourg. And a third stating that further Allied reinforcements are being landed by sea and air along the Seine, and that a naval battle is raging in the channel north of Le Havre. And now for the reports coming out of Allied headquarters. The first communique came from our own leaders at 3:32 a.m. Eastern wartime. It was an epic of simplicity, considering the momentous message it carried. The communique said, "Under the command of General Eisenhower, Allied naval forces supported by strong air forces began landing Allied armies this morning on the northern coast of France." We can readily see that a lot was left unsaid in that communique, particularly the scene of our invasion. It was not learned until some time later that the focal point of our attacks was the Normandy Peninsula, which juts out from France 100 miles below the English south coast, and then hour by hour the picture became clearer. We apparently were concentrating most of our weight against this peninsula from Cherbourg, at its tip, to Le Havre, at the mouth of the Seine. That's 110 miles northwest of Paris. Next, we received a report of Allied casualties, and that report contained good news, for it said that casualties among our airborne troops descending on France have been light. And then we received further details on the operations. For instance, we were told that more than 640 naval guns ranging from 4 inches to 16-inch weapons were supporting the ground troops, and that hundreds of minesweepers manned by 10,000 officers and men were moving up and down the channel. And after examining these news highlights from the headquarters of both sides, you will note that the first mighty blows of the invasion have been directed at one section, the Normandy coast of France. But there are hints at this hour that new additional operations may come momentarily. Other invasion forces from the great arsenal of the British Isles may spill out into other quarters of Europe, notably Holland. Now, the first hint that the Netherlands may be slated next for invasion came from an Allied headquarters spokesman this morning. He broadcast urgent instructions to the people of Holland, warning them to flee inland immediately to a distance of 21 miles and to keep off the highways, the railways, and the bridges. The people of occupied France also received last-minute instructions. They were told that the Allied air forces have adopted a new manner of attack and that they will be given advanced warnings to leave their towns and cities before the mighty bomber fleets arrive overhead. General Eisenhower himself also had words of instruction and encouragement for the oppressed peoples under Hitler's domination. The Supreme Commander told them that the hour of your liberation is approaching. He called on organized resistance groups to follow his previously issued instructions. but he cautioned the rest of the people to continue their passive resistance until he gave them the signal to rise and strike at the hated Nazis. To his own soldiers, hardened and toughened by months of training, General Eisenhower had these words to say. The tide has turned. The free men of the world are marching together to victory. I have full confidence in your courage, devotion to duty, and skill in battle. We will accept nothing less than full victory. Good luck, and let us all beseech the blessings of Almighty God upon this great and noble undertaking. Meanwhile, the Allied Fifth Army in Italy has advanced about 5 miles beyond the Tiber River, and it's driving the Germans in disordered retreat along a 17-mile front from Rome to the sea. On the Russian front, the Germans continue their futile assaults on the Soviet lines around Yashin, Romania, attempting to throw the coming Red Offensive off balance. And over on the other side of the world, General MacArthur's forces are still driving ahead on Biak Island off New Guinea toward the Machmer Aerodrome. Incidentally, Washington has given us a word picture of the typical American doughboy as he raced ashore in France this morning. And the gist of it is that he is by far the best-equipped fighting man ever to go into battle. The average hard-hitting Yank was, in fact, a walking arsenal. He carried nothing but weapons, ammunition, and a single day's compact food ration. But what weapons they were! For our equipment consisted of torpedoes for cutting the Nazis' elaborate barbed wire entanglements. And there were grenades, the famous Garand rifles, Browning automatics, and rocket guns, not to mention bazookas, flamethrowers, and demolition charges. Yes, the hard work of millions of Americans here at home will be reflected now on these mighty weapons of invasion. Donald Nelson, chairman of the War Production Board, says much of the equipment being hurled at the Germans this noon consists of weapons which the public has never seen or even heard of. And as the invasion got underway, an American correspondent rode in a plane watching the assault. And here is what he saw. No man's land is 5,000 feet below. It's somewhere between the gray channel washed beaches on which Allied troops are swarming from their landing barges and the brown fields beyond. The wink of gun flashes and the half-light of dawn in those fields comes from Germans fighting the invasion. And as we wheel off the targets, and we streak back toward the channel, dawn streaks the eastern sky. Peering down, you can see our troops scrambling ashore under a canopy of shells hurled over their heads by warships in a harbor that dents the shoreline. In the half-light, we can see the flashes from German shore batteries all along the coastline and inside the harbor. By now, as we fly across the white-capped channel, we have a bridge of ships from England to France. They range from mighty battle wagons to tiny, knack-like PT boats. And they include all manner of transports and landing craft. Yes, this is D-Day, H hour indeed. Our sponsors, the makers of Sure Gel, America's fastest-selling powdered pectin product, allowed us today to dispense with our regular commercial announcements. This is Ted Collins inviting you to join us again tomorrow when Kate Smith speaks.
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1: Folks, in this, the crisis of the war, all of us want to back our boys in the attack. 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
0: Put across the Fifth War Loan. When you buy bonds, buy double. Renzo presents Big Sister. Yes, there's the clock in Glen Falls Town Hall, telling us it's time for Renzo's story of Big Sister. The warm sun is pouring through the open window of Ruth Wayne Big Sister's hotel room. It's 1:30 in the afternoon. John is lying on the bed reading, or at least pretending to read, and Ruth is at a small desk writing a letter, or at least she's trying to write a letter. Ruth?
2: Mm-hmm.
0: You're almost through?
2: No, not quite, John.
0: Want to read me what you've written so far?
2: I've only written 2 sentences.
0: It's as bad as that.
2: Well, it isn't very good. But I'll read you what I've written.
0: Okay.
2: Richard, darling, this morning when I got up, do you know the first thing that I thought of? I must write a letter to Richard. And do you know what else I thought of? I thought, well, it won't be long now, another year or two at the most, and Richard won't have to have Nettie reading my letters to him. He'll be able to read them for himself.
0: Well, go on.
2: I'm afraid I've reached the end of the line.
0: Oh.
2: Not much to say after sitting at the desk 15 minutes, is it? Oh, dear, I never was good at letter writing.
0: Oh. I always thought you were very good at it.
2: Now, you know better.
0: Ruth, darling, do you know something?
2: What?
0: We're getting into a bad habit.
2: Are we?
0: Mm-hmm. A very bad habit. The habit of not saying what we mean.
2: I don't follow you.
0: Well, there's nothing wrong with your ability to write interesting and readable letters. But you can't write that letter to Richard because the kid wants to know when we're coming home. And that's the one question we can't answer. Huh? Isn't that so, Ruth?
2: Well, yes, I suppose it would be a help if I could name a definite date.
0: Help? Make all the difference in the world. And since we're playing this truth and consequence game, let's follow through, shall we? Or at least, let me follow through.
2: What now, John?
0: There's no reason in the world for the two of us to be staying at this hotel. Has that ever occurred to you?
2: No.
0: Well, it should. It should have occurred to you a long time ago.
2: John, I'm afraid I don't understand you.
0: Ruth, the only sensible thing for you to do is to go home.
2: But, John, I thought...
0: Ruth, isn't it true that there's no practical purpose accomplished by your staying here? Isn't it true that now there's really no reason for you to stay away from Richard?
2: I don't see that at all.
0: You mean you do, but you don't want to admit it.
2: Tommy, I don't know how we got started on all this, but

0: in the first place and in the second place little speeches. And you said, watch out, I may have a third or fourth point to add.
1: Well, let's have the first point.
0: Then. Right. Now, I think it's ridiculous for you to talk about being dependent on me. I think it's silly for you to want to see this thing through alone.
1: But, Ruth, I
0: should... Now, I still have the floor, John. I'm not through by a long shot. Darling, let's not mince words. This is a painful, trying ordeal you're facing. And it would be unfair and unthinking and unwifelike for me to walk out on you.
1: But, Ruth, darling, I don't think so.
0: Well, I do. And I'm sure if you thought about it a little while longer, you'd think so, too. Certainly I miss little Richard. So do you.
1: Yes, I know. That's all very well, but...
0: Now, listen. Neither of us is here because we want to be here. And neither of us should leave before this thing is settled.
1: I know, but...
0: You say you want me here. I want you to want me here. Well, of course I miss Richard. My goodness, I'd miss you a lot more if I went back to Glen Falls. Now, let's have no more discussion about it, shall we, Joe?
1: All right, Ruth. We won't. But don't think I'm not grateful. Nevertheless...
0: No, now, darling, if you start thanking me for staying here or any such nonsense, you're going to make me acutely uncomfortable. I'm sure you wouldn't want to do that.
1: No, darling. I wouldn't want to make you acutely uncomfortable. Matter of fact, I'd give a great deal if I could make you comfortable.
0: Now, don't worry about me.
1: Oh, but I am.
0: But you shouldn't be.
1: Ruth, one of these days, I'm going to make up to you for all this.
0: And I don't like that.
1: Why not?
0: Because it implies there's something you have to make up for.
1: There is.
0: But there isn't. You couldn't have helped what happened any more than... Well, then I could. And it's perfectly ridiculous for you to feel a sense of guilt.
1: Huh. Yeah. That's it.
0: What's it?
1: That sense of guilt. That corrosive sense of guilt. Oh, Ruth, when I think there was a time when... I'm sorry. I'd better take it easy. Don't look so worried, Ruth.
0: I'm not. Why do you smile?
1: Well, not because I'm amused. But, Ruth, hearing you say you're not worried...
0: You think I'm lying?
1: No. I think you're being tactful.
0: Well, that's the same thing, isn't it? Well, I'm not being tactful. I said I wasn't worried, and I meant it. Of course, things aren't the way I'd like them to be. But I will tell you this. I was a lot more worried before we got here than I am now.
1: Well, I can't think of anything that's happened since we got here that should be reassuring. There's only one trouble with you, Ruth.
0: Only one?
1: Mm-hmm. Only one. And it isn't a trouble, exactly.
0: Well, come on, let's have it. What is it?
1: You're not a good actor. You say you're not worried, but right at this very moment, you're plenty worried. And I'll tell you what you're worried about, or don't I have to?
0: No, you'd better tell me.
1: Well, it's 1:35. I'm due at the Midwestern General Hospital at 2 o'clock. Should have been on my way to see Hollis Travers long before this. Why didn't you say something about it?
0: I didn't think I had to, John. I knew you hadn't forgotten about your appointment.
1: Oh, yes, but you could see me stalling.
0: Well, I knew you weren't eager to keep the appointment. I also knew you would keep it. You are going to keep it, aren't you, John? Why don't you answer me? Oh, darling, I want to get home to see Richard, and so do you. But if we keep putting
1: you're
0: off...
1: Right. Yes, you're right, Ruth. You're always right. Don't worry, I'll go see Hollis. In fact, I'll go there right now.
2: John...
1: Hello, Hollis.
2: Come in.
1: Thank you.
2: Let me have your hat.
1: I'm sorry I'm late.
2: I was worried you wouldn't come, but now that you're here, it doesn't matter.
1: Where's Miss Stone?
2: She'll be here later.

0: Peter, do you mind being alone with me?
1: What? Oh, why should I?
0: You shouldn't, but I thought you looked panicky for a minute when I... John, look at me.
1: Well, what's the matter?
0: You haven't once looked at me since you came in. Why do you do that, John?
1: Hollis...
0: After all, it's a way to reach an understanding. If we two...
1: Hollis, don't do that.
0: Don't do what?
1: I'm here for a definite purpose. We came here to...
0: Yes, John. Why did we come here?
1: Well, to talk about... Well, there are things that happened to us.
0: All right, John. Let's talk about it. But this time, let me talk about myself. I've been talking about you all this time. Now, let me tell you about myself.
1: Hollis, I...
0: Let me tell you how it feels, John, to have you so close, yet to know you're so far away. Especially after those days down on that island in the South Pacific. Those horrible and at the same time wonderful days. When we were as close together as two people ever could be.
1: Hollis, I'm afraid...
0: What is it, John?
1: Well, this is a mistake.
0: Why, John? Why is it a mistake? Does it make you uncomfortable when I talk this way?
1: I think it makes us both uncomfortable.
0: No, it doesn't. It doesn't make me uncomfortable. And it shouldn't do that for you.
1: Hollis, we've a job to do.
0: Of course we have.
1: Well, let's get to it.
0: I will, John. I will in just a minute. John, is there any doubt in your mind that I want to see you get well?
1: Hollis, I don't think...
0: Nobody wants to see you get well any more than I do. I've more at stake than anyone else. John, take me in your arms.
1: What? Are you out of your mind?
0: Sometimes I wonder. Put your arms around me, John. Maybe that'll help. Maybe that'll make you remember. Put your arms around me, John, please.
1: Stop it, Hollis.
0: Everything else has failed. Maybe this will help you remember what happened down on that island and what we once meant to each other. I'm sorry, I didn't mean to sound bitter. But I can't help it, John. I love you.
1: Hollis, stop it. Stop it, I tell you.
0: Do you think I can? John, darling, listen to me.
1: Now, look, Hollis.
0: John, ever since I've been separated from you, I've had a sense of incompleteness. John, look at me. I've heard other men say that I'm beautiful. I must have seemed beautiful to you at one time. Put your arms around me, John. Kiss me.
1: Shall we go on with what we came for, Hollis? This nonsense has gone far enough.
0: Nonsense? Do you really think it's nonsense, John?
1: Well, now, what do you think it is?
0: I know what it is, John, but you don't. You're running away from something. John, listen. Listen carefully, my dear. You want to know why you're here. You want to know the real reason. It's because you want to recapture the happiness you had when you knew your own mind and were in love with me.
1: Stop it, Hollis.
0: Why do you want me to stop it?
1: This is ridiculous.
0: No, John, it isn't. John, don't be afraid to face the truth. Don't be afraid to look back. That's why you're having all this trouble, because you're afraid.
1: I'm not afraid of anything.
0: Then why did you ask for Miss Stone the minute you came in?
1: Well, all right, because...
0: The other day, when I suggested that you leave Ruth home alone, why did you agree? I'll tell you why. Because without your being aware of it, you wanted something like this to happen. You wanted to be alone with me. Isn't that true, John?
2: And now there's a long pause, and there's no sound in the room except the sound of the clock on the mantelpiece of Miss Stone's apartment. The clock that ticked eagerly, as if it hurried forever forward, like a child towards some imagined joy.

0: Well, it's come at last. The news we've all been waiting for. D-Day and the Allied invasion of Hitler's fortress Europe. And so, too, our prayers for a speedy victory. Let's add our mightiest efforts to help win this war.
1: If you are an unemployed woman, single, or a non-farm housewife with no small children, there's a place and a need for you in Warword. If we're to meet our war production goals, and we must meet them if we are to win the war, hundreds of thousands of women must get into war work this year. If you've been thinking about entering war work, remember, most war jobs are no heavier than ordinary household tasks. And remember, too, you'll be doing an important job for our country. Go to your local United States Employment Office and find where you are needed most. Do it now, today. We'll meet you again at Big Sisters tomorrow. This is Jim Amici speaking for Soapy Rich Rinso.
2: The town of Glen Falls and the names of all characters used on the broadcast are fictitious. 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
3: And now, the romance of Helen Trent.

Once again, the makers of Benefax Multivitamins present The Romance of Helen Trent, the story of a woman who found that when life seemed finished, over, she could still recapture romance at 35 and even beyond.

0: Gil Whitney, to whom Helen is engaged, and who must spend several months in a wheelchair until he can walk again, is convalescing at his home outside of Hollywood with Bugsy O'Toole as his nurse and general handyman and his younger sister Marjorie as his house guest from Indiana. Every afternoon at 5, when Helen finishes her work as chief gown designer at Parafilm Studios, she hurries out to Gil's to have dinner and spend some time with him. And tonight should be an especially nice, peaceful evening for them, because Marjorie has flown back to Indiana to spend the weekend with her children. But the evening, starting off now, is not going to be peaceful at all. For today, Helen's long-accumulated disappointment reached a peak in her. Her disappointment that Gil keeps insisting they delay their wedding till he's well again. Helen, in an outburst of angry tears, said to Agatha Anthony, with whom she lives,
1: "I'm going to talk to Gil Whitney tonight, like I've never talked to him before. I'm going to ask him one more time, just this once, this last time, to marry me and let us possess our happiness. I'll use every trick in the book to coax him and force him out of his foolish attitude. I'll cry and wheedle and, if necessary, stand on my head. But I guarantee you this time I'll get results. And I should have taken this stand long before now, too."
0: By the time Helen got out to Gil's, she was calm again, very self-possessed and quiet. But she's waited her chance to speak, and now it's come. With dinner over, the two are sitting together in the lamplit living room. Gil has put his wheelchair next to the phonograph and is playing for Helen an old record of April in Paris, which was one of her favorite tunes several years ago. And Helen has just been telling him of the wedding this afternoon of one of her co-workers at the studio, Betty Fairfax.
1: "You know, 3 months have gone by since you got out of the hospital, Gil, and we've done nothing about it. But in that same length of time, Betty Fairfax has met and married the man she loves. You see, not all people are spendthrift with time like we are."
2: "Helen, please, sweetheart, don't begin on that again."
1: "I'm not beginning now. I'm finishing, Gil. And you're going to listen. You're lucky I blew off all my steam and temper on Agatha tonight, so now I can be a little calmer with you. Look, Gil, this is June, and already we've thrown 3 months away. I'm now announcing to you one fact. And I mean every word of it. Gil, you're going to marry me this month or never. Do you understand that? Now, in June, or not at all."
2: "Sweetheart, why this sudden outburst, darling?"
1: "Because all of a sudden I'm sick to death of living for a future that never comes and chucking the present into the wastebasket. Why, you and I might as well be in the first stages of a courtship as the way we are now. I'm away from you all day long, and I rush out here at night. And can we have a meal alone together? Can we even find a place to sit and talk alone together? No, Bugsy's around and Marjorie's around and people are coming and going, and I can hardly be close to you. So I'm starving a little, and I'm getting more and more angry and fed up and tired and disgusted with the whole thing."
2: "Helen, do you think I don't feel the same way, too?"
1: "And furthermore, I'm getting terribly embarrassed at my doing all the urging about this. Do you think it flatters a woman any to propose to her fiancé at least once a day, every day in the week? I'm stopping it right now, Gil. This is my final time, and you can say yes or no. I think you're mean."
2: "Oh, Helen, please. Now, wait a second, my darling.
1: Why can't I be taking care of you? I'm the logical one to do it, aren't I? I could quit my work and look after you, and life would be a beautiful thing. It's only for a while you'll be this way. And you won't even give me the privilege of helping you when you need me most. We could have all the long, lovely days together. It would be something sweet we'd remember all our lives. And instead, you're keeping me on the outside where I can hardly look in. I can't even plan a meal for you, or get you your medicine, or even arrange the flowers here in your house. Marjorie and Bugsy beat me to it, and I just come out and visit in the evening. And it's empty and lonesome, and I hate it. I hate it."
2: "I'm sorry you resent so much Marjorie staying here, Helen. But after all, she is my sister. She's newly widowed. She has no money. Would you want me to completely turn her away?"
1: "I don't resent Marjorie. I just think you could make some other arrangement about her. You know she gets on your nerves and constantly tears down all the convalescing you do."
2: "Nonsense.
1: That's the truth, you know it. Your own doctor said so. Now you're going to let her children come out for the summer, which will give you no peace and quiet at all, and you'll be longer than ever getting well so we can be married. Oh, you see, Gil, you see my point. The time has come when if we're ever going to be married, we've got to do it despite hindrances. There'll always be hindrances. The time will never arrive when everything's just perfect. Oh, I'm fed up, I tell you. I'm completely fed up. And turn off that record. I've had enough of memories in the old days. We're in the present now, and we're going to stay in it.
2: Very well, darling. Now, Helen, let's take one thing at a time. May I say a word now? First of all, about Marjorie. I hate to say so, but I'd prefer to be rid of her, too. She means well, but she's too difficult to live peaceably with. I told her I could give her a reasonable allowance to live on at home, but she's not satisfied with that. She wants to stay here in California. For the time being, I feel compelled to give in to her. I'm all she has in the world, and I cannot and I will not shirk my duty to my only sister and her youngsters. I couldn't look myself in the face if I didn't do what I could for Sis.
1: Well, let her stay here in California, Gil. She and the children could have my apartment in town if I were married to you and living out here. Said we'd keep my place in town anyway for the sake of convenience.
2: Sweetheart, Marjorie's not what's keeping us from being married. The fact that I'm stuck here in this wheelchair is as clod-like as a tree stump. Not earning a cent of money, heaven only knows how long it'll be before I can get back to my law practice.
1: Money needn't enter into it at all, Gil.
2: You can say that, darling, but maybe I feel differently about it.
1: That's the first time you've ever mentioned Samantha's. So now we have a new hindrance to add to all the others. Money. If you try hard, maybe you could add the weather, too.
2: Helen, it isn't kind of you to talk that way. Look, dear, you've never seemed to be able to see this at all. Try to understand that a man who has to be lifted around like a baby doesn't feel like a man. He doesn't want to marry the woman of his dreams when he's as helpless as... when he's utterly helpless. The very thought of that makes him wince. Try to think a little of how I feel, Helen.
1: Oh, darling, to me, you're not helpless. And I love you more now than I ever have in my life. It'll be for such a short time, Gil. Only a few months that you'll be this way. Why can't we take it in our stride and go on and live?
2: I want the first few months of our life together to be beautiful the way I've dreamed of there being, Helen.
1: You can't have everything in life turn out the way you've dreamed it. That's my whole point. There are a few times you have to compromise or... we'll do that. This is one of them. I mean it, Gil. It's now. This month. Or not at all.
2: You mean you'd break your engagement to me?
1: I don't need to go into details. I simply mean what I said.
2: Now you're certainly giving me something to worry about.
1: I'm sorry, but that's the stand I have to take.
2: Helen, has it occurred to you that something might go wrong with my convalescence and I'd never walk again?
1: Darling, will you stop looking for bugaboos? You know such a thing would never happen.
2: Such a thing might very likely happen. I don't expect it to, but it certainly could. I'd feel badly enough if you were married to a temporary invalid, but if you were married to a permanent one...
1: Gil, will you get this through your head? Nothing you do can wrong me. I'm asking to marry an invalid. I'm eager and anxious and yearning to. I want you just the way you are, or any way you're ever going to be. Because I love you more than all the rest of the world put together. Gil, you've got one bad fault. And I'm going to tell you what it is, darling. You're a perfectionist. You want everything to be perfect and ready before you make a move. That's an admirable quality in one way, and in another, it's utterly destructive. Because every plan in life is too uncertain.
2: But, Helen,
1: I'm ready to reach out and take what belongs to us and deal with the hindrances afterward. If you aren't ready... say so. You let the whole thing drop once and for all.
2: Are you saying you'll stop loving me?
1: I'm asking you the questions now. Can we be married right away, Gil? Or can't we?
2: How long do I have to decide on the answer?
1: No time. Not any. I want the answer right now.

0: Well, it's been a long time.
1: We interrupt this program. We have interrupted this program to bring you another special invasion broadcast. We take you to London for the report of Edward R. Murrow. Go ahead, London.
2: Here is a summary of the latest news available at Supreme Headquarters, Allied Expeditionary Force. There is no cause for pessimism. The beach opposition was less than had been expected. Our convoys did not come under serious attack. The minesweeping was good. It was a low-tide landing, and the minesweepers did the most difficult job ever done by the little ship. They established the clear water, and they led the big ships in. There was no changing of course. They had to contend with a two-knot change in the tide right in the middle of the operation. That meant they were sweeping in a strong cross tide. The weather has not been kind during the first phase of the operation. It was bad when the attack began, but the weathermen said it would improve, and they were right. Many of the men must have had an uncomfortable passage. The air cover had to go in low. But tonight it seems that the weathermen were right. The opinion here seems to be that we are over the first two or three hurdles, but there are many more to come. The American naval forces were able to silence the shore batteries at the points of landing, and our losses at sea have been very, very small. In the air, it is clear that the Luftwaffe has not given serious battle. Up to noon today, only about 50 enemy fighters have been seen. It is clear that the Germans haven't yet committed their air force, haven't yet made up their minds. It appears that the Allied air has done its job. Between midnight last night and the early hours of this morning, more than 31,000 airmen were over the target area, and that doesn't count the airborne troops. More than 1,000 heavy bombers were out last night. Then, more than 1,000 of our heavies went out at first light. After them went the mediums and the dive bombers. The lack of enemy response in the air is pleasing, but it is no cause for undue optimism. They still have a formidable fighter force. Their morale is still good. They just haven't made up their minds. They're waiting. Goering has issued an order of the day, telling the Luftwaffe it must beat off this attack at all costs, even if the Luftwaffe is destroyed. But he has not yet thrown in his main force. The RAF 2nd Tactical Air Force alone flew more than 2,000 sorties today, providing a fighter umbrella over the invasion beaches. Not a single enemy aircraft had been seen in the bridgehead area up to early afternoon. Returning pilots, who could see the ground operations, described the landing of troops and equipment as going like clockwork. One Spitfire pilot said, "I went through Dunkirk, and I am not ashamed to say that I cried with joy at the sights I saw today." One French flyer remarked, "We all felt as if we were on our way home at last, and it felt good." Prime Minister Churchill has just given the House of Commons a rather full report on the fighting so far. Here's what he reported. The landing of troops on the broad front has been effective, and troops have penetrated several miles inland. Lodgements exist on a broad front. Losses are far less than we apprehended. Many dangers and difficulties which appeared at this time last night as extremely formidable are behind us. This operation is proceeding in a thoroughly satisfactory manner. Airborne troops are well established, and the follow-up is proceeding with very much less loss than we expected. Mr. Churchill named a locale of fighting for the first time. He said, "There is even fighting proceeding in the town of Caen." And he indicated that the fighting was not heavy because, in referring to the situation at Caen, he said, "The enemy now will probably try to concentrate in this area. In that event, heavy fighting will soon begin and will continue." Mr. Churchill said, "There is fighting proceeding at various points. We have captured various bridges, which are of importance, and which were not blown up." Mr. Churchill began his second report of the day to the Commons by saying he had been at centers where the latest information is received. After speaking of unexpectedly low losses, he said, "The resistance of the batteries has been greatly weakened by the bombing of the air forces, and the superior bombardment of our ships quickly reduced their power to dimensions which did not affect the problem." He called the landing of airborne troops a marvelous feat and said they were larger than anything there has been so far in the world. He said risks had to be taken in respect of the weather, but he declared that General Eisenhower's courage is equal to all the necessary decisions. He ended by saying, It is a most serious time
3: that we are entering upon.
2: And we enter upon it with our great allies, all in good heart and in good friendship. And the Commons cheered the Prime Minister's optimistic report. And now, with the immediate worry off our minds about just the getting of a foothold in Europe, it's not too soon to turn some attention to the political problems that liberation, particularly of France, is going to involve. One aspect of the political struggle for power in France was illuminated sharply this afternoon. Early in the afternoon, Marshal Pétain issued a proclamation to the French people, urging them to do just exactly what the Germans want, namely, stay put and carry on with their normal job. Pétain's excuse is that any other course means reprisals and bloodshed. And just a few minutes ago, General de Gaulle, who is now in England, issued an appeal to France of an entirely different kind, an appeal to all Frenchmen to fight the Germans, fight them wherever and whenever they can strike and with every possible means. General de Gaulle said that the battle for France was in full swing and that Frenchmen must participate in defeating the already retreating enemy. He told them to sabotage and destroy the German defenses, evade German conscription and mobilize their assistance to the Allied armies. He called upon Frenchmen to obey the orders of the French government, by which he meant the Committee of National Liberation in Algiers, and also to obey the orders of the properly delegated French officers. All the hypothetical situations, assumptions, and conflicts about France of the past few years will now soon be proven or disproven in the light of hard results inside France itself. Another report out of Germany cast some light on what may be our strategy in this new attack. This report says that the landings are designed to secure the port of Cherbourg for the landing of heavy equipment, and goes on to say that Allied parachute troops have been dropped at both sides of the base of the peninsula to pinch it off. If this succeeds, the peninsula will fall to us by strangulation, with no way for German reinforcements to rush to the defense of that vital harbor. Whether or not this is so, Richard Hartlett noticed this morning when he was flying over that area that the coast of Normandy is a dead place, with not a truck or a motorcycle moving over its roads. Meanwhile, there have been more reports, which we cannot yet confirm, to the effect that we have landed on the Channel Islands of Jersey and Guernsey. There will be a communique out later on this evening, and we will see how much of this the Supreme High Command confirms. We return you now to Columbia in New York.
1: You have just heard Edward R. Murrow, Columbia's Chief of European News. 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
4: CBS now continues its reporting of the news of the Allied invasion of Europe. You may be interested to know that since 3:32 this morning, Eastern Wartime, and in the more than 9 hours since then, we've devoted approximately 7 hours to invasion news and analysis. This has included the words of fighting men themselves, reports from eyewitness radio reporters, bulletins from the press associations, communiques from Supreme Allied Headquarters, and urgent messages of government leaders speaking to their people and to all the world. Those of you who've been listening are aware of the urgent pattern we're following, which is to recapture the time of any regular program on our schedule whenever fresh news comes in from the scene of action on this great day of liberation. We have necessarily repeated much of the news in summary form, but have brought you familiar programs in their regular places whenever even repetition has run its course. Fresh news will, of course, be broadcast at any moment within seconds of its receipt and without warning. Stay tuned to your CBS station for constant coverage of the latest news from every theater of the war. Prime Minister Churchill said in London tonight that Allied troops have penetrated in some cases several miles inland after effective landings on the French coast on a broad front. That's a bulletin, and another one just in from the United Press quotes the German DNB news agency as saying this evening that the invasion front has further widened. And Reichsmarschall Hermann Göring declared in an order of the day to the German air forces today that the invasion of Western Europe must be fought off even if it means the death of the Luftwaffe. That is another bulletin just received in CBS World News headquarters from an enemy source, Reichsmarschall Hermann Göring. Thousands of Allied bombing planes softened up the defenses of Western Europe for the Anglo-American invasion armies last night and early today, dropping more than 11,200 tons of high explosives down on the Nazi coastal fortifications in 8.5 hours of furious attack. The roar of the bursting bombs and the motors of attacking fighter planes rolled back across the narrow straits of Dover incessantly from midnight until 8 a.m. Some 7,500 Allied planes hammered at the network of enemy gun emplacements studding the Channel coast. By mid-morning, the Allied air fleets had swept the skies clear of Nazi planes, and fighters were racing as far as 75 miles inland without drawing a challenge from the battered Luftwaffe. That brings to mind that bulletin which came in a moment ago from Hermann Göring, who declared in an order of the day to the German air forces that the invasion of Western Europe must be fought off, even if it means the death of his vaunted Luftwaffe. Allied invasion forces so far have met less resistance than expected, both in the approaches of the beachheads and in the air. That is from the United Press. Although detailed reports of the situation are lacking still, it's summed up by one observer with the words, "We have gotten over the first 5 or 6 hurdles." And in a broadcast to his homeland, General Charles de Gaulle today called on French patriots to extend all possible aid to the Allied armies and, above all, to do everything not to be taken prisoner by the Germans. His talk, heard over CBS, brought home to the French the fact that their forces never before have had such a glorious opportunity to distinguish themselves. And from London, General Wilhelm Hanstein, the commander-in-chief of the Norwegian underground, broadcast an order to all organized fighting groups inside Norway to be prepared to take part in the Great Settlement, as he put it. Hanstein told his countrymen that they would receive orders on what to do. "You must not act openly except in conjunction with the Allied military plan," he said, "and not before orders have been issued from London." Prime Minister Churchill conferred with King George at the Buckingham Palace luncheon today, and then both visited General Dwight Eisenhower at his headquarters. The King and Churchill also met with other Allied invasion commanders, and they received late reports coming in from the beachheads in northern France. President Roosevelt spent the early tense morning hours of the invasion writing a prayer which he will read to the nation over all radio networks tonight at 10 p.m. Eastern wartime. CBS, of course, will carry his broadcast. After his fireside chat last night, the president went to his bedroom on the second floor of the White House. Between telephone calls from the War Department telling of the progress of the action, the president wrote a prayer which he wants the country to join in tonight. The prayer has been released for publication, and so that the country might know it and will be able to join with Mr. Roosevelt tonight in praying for victory and for safety for the American forces in this greatest of all military undertakings. Now, another summary of the invasion news to this point. Allied forces landed in the Normandy area of northwest France this morning and have thrust several miles inland against unexpectedly slight German opposition and with losses much smaller than had been anticipated. The grand assault, scheduled for yesterday but postponed until today because of bad weather, found the highly vaunted German defenses much less formidable in every department than had been feared. Airborne troops who led the assault before daylight on a history-making scale suffered extremely small losses in the air, that's what headquarters tells us, even though the great plane fleets extended across 200 miles of sky and used navigation lights to keep formation. Naval losses for the seaborne forces are described at headquarters as very, very small, although 4,000 ships and several thousand smaller craft participated in taking the American, Canadian, and British troops to France. Coastal batteries were virtually silenced for the guns of the British, American, and Allied fleets, including battleships, and the beachheads were speedily consolidated. The German radio said the scene of the landings was a 100-mile stretch of coast from Cherbourg to Le Havre around the Bay of the Seine and the northeast shore of the Normandy Peninsula. Prime Minister Churchill, in announcing the successful invasion to the House of Commons at noon, 6 hours after the first seaborne troops landed, said the landings were the first of a series. Churchill disclosed that 11,000 Allied planes were available as needed for the battle, the Allied bombers climaxing 96 hours of steady pounding lashed German coastal defenses this morning with 10,000 tons of explosives. Fighters who went out to guard the beaches had little to do, however, as the German air forces up until noon had flown only 50 sorties against the invading forces. And as we told you a moment ago, the Prime Minister issued another communique from his headquarters this afternoon to say that things were indeed going at least as well and in some cases better than expected. The Germans were known to have probably 1,750 fighters and 500 bombers to meet the attack today, but they did not use them in the start, and why they didn't was not apparent. But Allied airmen warned that a violent reaction may be expected soon, noting that Hermann Göring, in that order of the day, has told his air forces the invasion must be beaten off, even if the Luftwaffe perishes. And the Nazi-operated Paris radio, quoting a last-minute flash from the battlefield, this is a German report, said tonight that a vicious battle is raging north of Rouen between powerful Allied paratroop formations and German anti-invasion forces. These paratroops had landed behind the Atlantic Wall defenses. The Nazi-operated Paris radio, quoting a last-minute flash from the battlefield, as the Germans put it, say that a vicious battle is raging north of Rouen between powerful Allied paratroop formations and German anti-invasion forces. 600 naval guns opening fire on the French coastal stretch west of Le Havre laid down a mighty barrage of 2,000 tons of shells each 10 minutes, beginning at 5:15 a.m. today, British time, as the Allied invasion of Europe began. Apparently taken by surprise, the Germans replied from under a smoke screen laid down by our aircraft to hide us. The red glare of flames enveloped targets. This comes from Pierre Huss, who was representing the combined American press. Covered by the tornadic bombardment, British assault troops successfully stormed ashore at 7:30 a.m. and were clearing the beaches by 7:45. Beginning at 7 a.m., one of the most sustained bombardments struck. It must have stunned the Germans and apparently silenced the majority of the shore batteries. The Luftwaffe was absent. The Allied air forces appear to have complete sky mastery. During the night, minesweepers cleared wide passages for the fleet, and then destroyers daringly escorted landing craft to shore, while overhead airborne paratroops passed intermittently. And now here in our New York studio, to give you an analysis of the situation as it appears to him at the moment, is Columbia's analyst, Quincy Howe.
5: The news of these Allied landings on the north coast of France has given the war its most drastic and sudden change since the Germans invaded Russia. Up to less than 12 hours ago, the Russians and the Russians alone had engaged and defeated millions of German troops in vast land battles. Our North African and Italian campaigns had diverted some German strength from Russia, so had our preparation for invasion from the West. The fall of Mussolini in July and the fall of Rome day before yesterday hit German prestige hard throughout Europe. But until Anglo-American troops began to land in force in the West, it was toward the Russians that the Germans looked with fear, and it was toward the Russians that the people of the occupied countries looked with hope. Our landings have started to change all that, and the better and faster our campaign in the West develops, the more rapidly British and American prestige will grow in Western Europe. These landings differ from the invasion of Italy in at least two important respects. First, they show that Britain and the United States have developed first-rate military power on land, as well as in the air and on the sea. We're now able to come to grips with the Germans in their own element, that's land fighting, having already mastered our two elements, the air and the sea. The campaign in Italy amounted to little more than a dress rehearsal compared with the scale of the present attack. Then, in the second place, these landings in France represent our first attempt at real liberation as compared with invasion. Although the Italian people had little liking for Mussolini and nothing but hatred for the Germans, the French people went into the war against the Germans and have lived under German domination for the past 4 years. Just as the landings in Europe will demonstrate the military power and skill of Britain and America, so these same landings will demonstrate the popular following and the fighting power that the underground resistance movement has developed in France and perhaps in other countries of Western Europe, too. For these other countries have also received notification that the liberation has begun. At the moment, though, General de Gaulle has become the key figure in the whole European resistance movement. That's because the first landings have occurred in France, and because General de Gaulle has no rival as a leader of French resistance. But it may be some time before we know how strong the French resistance movement proves, and how much General de Gaulle himself can deliver. Raymond Daniel cabled a dispatch from London.
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0: This is Radio 1950, the greatest stars of our time on one big program. And the most fabulous part about this, darlings, is that every Sunday we will present other stars of the same magnitude. Pardon me if I sound like a name dropper, but just listen to three or four of the names we've lined up for next week's show. Groucho Marx, Fanny Bryce, Jane Powell, and Ezio Pinza. Well, now, don't just sit there with your mouths open, darlings. I know what you're thinking. You think such a radio show every week is impossible. And I'm sure that after you hear our first broadcast, you're going to say that show was impossible. Oh, no, that doesn't sound quite right, does it? But NBC says nothing is impossible. All it takes is courage, vision, and a king-sized bundle of dough. Each week there will be comedy, drama, music, all performed by the biggest stars we can find. Of course, darlings, now and then a clinker may sneak in, but we're going to try...
1: Just a minute, just a minute. I heard that last remark and I resemble it.
0: Jimmy, you ready? Jimmy, darling, this is really...
1: Don't darling me. I heard you call me a clinker.
0: Now, Jimmy, I did no such thing.
1: I heard what you said, clinker. S-T-I-N.
0: No, Jimmy, no. You know I've never accused you of being a clinker. I'm deliriously happy you dropped everything out in Hollywood just to appear on our show.
1: Oh, I didn't come here just for this. I'm here on a secret mission to the United Nations.
0: Really?
1: I've been listening to them UN meetings, and I found out something.
0: What's that, darling?
1: You know what I think?
0: No.
1: I think Malik and Vyshinsky are communists.
0: Oh. Jim, USSR?
1: Of course I'm sure. That's why I'm here.
0: Well, I'm glad you're with us, because when we first decided to do this show, I said it wouldn't be a big show without Jimmy Durante.
1: You did? Now, that's the kind of a line I can sink my teeth into. Let me read that again. You did?
0: I certainly did. I insisted you be on the show.
1: Oh, you had to insist, huh?
0: No, no, no. I even wrote them a letter recommending you. I said, gentlemen, I have known Jimmy Durante for a great many years, and I have always found him to be 5'8" tall.
1: 5'9". I now wear my hair in an upsweep. Since last I saw you, I grew some.
0: No, I don't think you are, darling. No, I wouldn't settle for anybody but you, because I've always been your greatest admirer.
1: Well, that makes it anonymous. Because... because for years I've admired you from afar.
0: With that nose, darling, how else?
1: Chalou, that's a fine how you do. Good night.
0: Oh, no, Jimmy, Jimmy, come back. After all I went through to get you on this program.
1: You mean it was because of my beauty and charm?
0: No, darling.
1: My winning smile?
0: No, darling.
1: My swooning voice?
0: No, darling.
1: Please, I'm running out of reasons.
0: Jimmy, I have a date off the show tonight. Would you care to join us? I'll get a girl for you.
1: Oh, no, not me. I don't go out on blind dates. The other day, a friend of mine gave me the number of a girl he wanted me to know. Blind dates are for me, and when she answered the phone, I gave her my sweetest hello. Snuggling up close to the phone, I says, Durante speaking. How about going out with me tonight? She says, before I go out with you, what do you look like? What a dilemma. Should I tell her the truth and be turned down? Or should I lie and worry about it later? There was...

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You know, the other night, I made a blind date the same way over the phone. I said, hello. She said, hello, come right over. When I got there, she took one look at my nose and said, you sure must have hurried, you forgot to hang up the phone. Yes, it's time to hop.

0: I'm just an in-between rascal, that's all.
1: I know I'm not good-looking, but what's my opinion against thousands of others?

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Let's analyze the facts. I can safely say I'm as pretty as Van Johnson. I can safely say I'm as pretty as Tyrone Power. I can safely say I'm as pretty as Cary Grant. As long as this show isn't on television, I can safely say anything. I once had a blind date with a beautiful gal, and after that, I met her every night for 3 weeks straight. 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

0: Jimmy, darling, I don't know how you do it. 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You're a genius. Hey, Jimmy. You're a genius, Jimmy.
1: Oh, I wouldn't say genius.
0: Okay, darling, I won't.
1: Wait a minute. Wait a minute. Put up a little fight, can't you?
0: Now, no time for that, Jimmy. I must now introduce our next guest.
1: Yep. Wait a minute. You mean somebody else is in this show?
0: Of course, my sweet.
1: I thought you said I was the only one.
0: Oh, no, my darling. We have three exciting stars coming up now. Then Broadway's biggest hit, Call Me Madam. Presented by Leland Haywood, the music by Irving Berlin, book by Howard Lindsay and Russell Krauss, and dances staged by Jerome Robbins. And here are the stars I was telling you about. Ethel Merman, Paul Lucas, and Russell Knight.
1: Okay, Chaloo. I'm going to my dressing room. If you need help, call me. And from the looks of these characters, you'll be needing some pretty soon.
0: Well, I'm sure I won't need any help here. Because in Call Me Madam, the great Merman is rocking Broadway in her role as Lady Ambassador. She got the job as ambassador because she was Washington's most popular party thrower. Now tell us, Ethel, how you became the hostess with the mostest on the ball.

0: with the leastest, about the hostess, with the mostest, with the mostest of them all.
1: The country. The country Ethel is ambassador to is Lichtenberg. Now, don't look for it on your maps, darlings. It's strictly a musical comedy country full of politics, peasants, and Paul Lucas.
2: Welcome to Lichtenburg. I don't think you know much about us, except, of course, our famous Lichtenburg cheese. I know very well you enjoy it.

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At the moment, I am not very popular. As finance minister, I had to cancel our annual Lichtenburg fair. I shall absolutely decline to serve in this post again in next week's cabinet. I shall try to be foreign minister. I'm very curious about this new American ambassador, this fabulous Mrs. Sally Adams. What a fantastic country this America. First they create the atom bomb, and then they send a woman as ambassador to Lichtenburg. How they love to play with explosives. But Lichtenburg won't be offended. We'll manage to stay alive. We're not very touchy.

Being an American ambassador, Ethel's first official move, naturally, is to offer Lichtenberg the loan of $100 million. Lichtenberg being a musical comedy country, Paul Lucas turns down the loan. But Ethel falls in love with this new type guy, and she doesn't mind dropping a few hints about the way she feels.

Now, to complicate matters, Ethel's young assistant, played by Russell Knight, falls in love with Princess Maria, daughter of the Grand Duke. Well, Ethel and Russell have rough going in their respective love affairs, so they put their heads together, and they're going to sing about it for you.

0: Now, I'm not going to tell you how it all comes out, darling, because you'll be wanting to see it for yourselves one of these years. But to you, Ethel Merman, Paul Lucas, and Russell Knipe, a million congratulations.
1: Thank you.
2: Thank you.
0: Well, now, Ethel, darling, here you are in another musical hit that's sure to run at least 2 years. How many does that make, Ethel? I'll bet you've been in about 30 musicals that have run at least 2 years.
1: Well, I don't know the exact number, dear, but I'll look it up in my bank book.
0: yes, dear. Darling, finding Ethel in a musical, well, that's no novelty. But how did you, a dramatic actor, decide to do a Broadway musical?
2: Well, Tallulah, it's a long story.
0: Yeah, well, that's very
2: you
0: interesting,
2: see,
0: darling.
2: You see,
0: Ethel, I suppose you must be bothered by hundreds of friends calling up a ticket for your show, so of course I wouldn't dream of bothering you about the two that I've been trying to get.
2: A man stopped me on the street in Hollywood one day.
1: Oh, it's no bother at all. I happen to have 2 tickets with me, but they're way back in the fourth row, and knowing your eyes...
0: I'll take them now. Oh, by the way, are you still charging the same brokerage fee you charge for Annie Gets a Gun?
2: And this man said to me, Paul, how are you? And I said, oh, I cannot complain.
1: Why, Tallulah, dear, I wouldn't dream of charging you. Now that you've had to become a radio announcer.
2: And this man says to me, Paul, what are you doing now? And I said, been talking to you. And we both laughed, except him.
0: Oh, Ethel, darling, For your information, I will have you know that I just finished a long run in Private Lives. And if you remember also, Miss Merman, you came to see me in that with 2 tickets I gave you.
1: Well, I felt someone should show up, dear.
2: Well, this man and I stood there talking in the street for about an hour, and I caught a very bad cold.
0: Ethel, my pet, Private Lives happened to be one of my biggest hits. And there were many others, as you well know. The Little Foxes, if you please.
1: I've been in a few myself. There was Girl Crazy.
0: Dark Victory.
1: Anything Goes.
0: Skin of Our Teeth.
1: Panama Hattie.
0: Private Lives.
1: Annie, Get Your Gun.
0: Private Lives.
2: So I went home and took a hot bath. But my cold didn't get better.
1: Call me Madam.
0: Pal Joey.
1: You weren't in Pal Joey.
0: No, but Jean Kelly, who happens to be one of my very best friends, is in it, and she gave me 2 tickets.
1: He got 2 tickets.
2: So I finally decided I'd better go and see my doctor.
1: And besides, Lou, Pal Joey happens to be a musical, something you've never been in, my dear.
0: Well, of course I haven't, darling. I'm in a legitimate theater. A great dramatic play.
2: My doctor is a specialist in quotes. He has them all the time.
1: Great plays, huh? Rodney, it was beautiful while it lasted. But now we've come to the parting of the ways. We are through. Finished. Finny. Choice of one.
0: Musical. Musicals, indeed. Ha! I got rhythm.
2: And my doctor cured me.
0: I got rhythm. I got rhythm.
2: Who can ask for anything more?
0: Oh, my dear Paul, I've neglected you, haven't I? Now, what were you saying, dear?
2: Well, it is a long story, Tallulah. You see, a man stopped me on the street in Hollywood one day.
1: Oh, Tallulah, dear, will you excuse me? I have to go to my dressing room and change for my next scene.
0: Oh, of course, Ethel. Go right ahead. It was so nice talking to you. We always have such stimulating conversations when we get together, don't we, darling?
1: Oh, I wouldn't have missed it for the world. And I want you to know, Tallulah, that Paul and I have had such fun working with you, haven't we, Paul?
2: And this man says to me, Paul.
1: I want you to know, Tallulah, that it's an honor and a pleasure to be on the same stage with such a gracious and talented artist as you are.
0: Now, just a minute. What do you mean by that?
1: Oh, Tallulah, for goodness sake, let's not start that again. Because if you do, I'm liable to haul off and ring your chimes.
0: If anybody is going to ring my chimes around here, I'm going to ring my chimes. This is NBC, the National Broadcasting Company.

The Big Show. 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This portion of the program is the Sunday feature of NBC's star-studded five-show festival of comedy, music, drama, and mystery, presented five nights a week and brought to you by RCA Victor, world leader in radio, first in recorded music, first in television, and by the makers of Anacin for fast relief from pain of headache, uritis, and neuralgia. The big stars in our first program are Fred Allen, Mindy Carson, Jimmy Durante, Jose Ferrer, Portman Hoffa, Frankie Lane, Paul Lucas, Ethel Merman, Russell Knight, Danny Thomas, and Meredith Wilson. And here is your hostess, the glamorous Tallulah Bankhead.

0: You know, darlings, we have more stars on this show than there are in the Milky Way, from the candy bar, the same name. We have assembled in our show in Radio City Center Theater in New York some of the greatest entertainers of our time. We have such people as...
1: Just a minute. Hold the show. Stop that dialogue.
0: James Urante, what's the matter now?
1: What's the matter, she says. I'm sitting in my dressing room in front of my mirror, plucking my eyebrows, putting on my makeup. Max Factor Ingenue number 2. When I look in the mirror and the fella in the mirror ain't doing the same thing as I'm doing.
0: Well, who was it?
1: I don't know, but there he is standing out there now.
0: Oh, Jimmy, that's Danny Thomas. Danny, darling.
1: Just a minute,
2: you. You mean me?
1: Yeah, you. I want to ask you a question. Answer yes or no. Where did you get that nose?
2: I might ask you the same question. Where did you get your nose?
1: I had this nose for years.
2: Well, I've had my nose for years.
0: Oh, now, please, darling.
1: Stay out of this, no nose. This is a catastrophe. There's only room on this program for one schnozzola. Either he takes his nose and goes, or I take my nose and goes.
0: Goodbye, Jimmy, darling.
1: This is sabotage. Okay, I'm going. And after the show, I'll be waiting outside for you and your nose.
2: Yeah, what are you going to do about my nose?
1: I'll cross that bridge when I come to it.
3: He's a whimsical character, isn't he? Another impersonator. I suppose everybody thinks you can do an impression of Jimmy Durante.
0: Oh, darling, that was.
3: How do you like the nerve of that guy? He doesn't like my nose. You didn't even give it a chance. I should have said it's the kind of a nose that grows on you, I should have said. Who did you think he is, Durante?
0: It was.
3: Either your nose goes or my nose goes, he says. I should have said, well, you take yours and blow, I should have said. I should have said, now look here, Durante, I don't...
4: That was Durante?
0: In person.
4: Why didn't you tell me? He's my favorite, I've idolized him ever since I was a kid.
0: Oh, well, Danny, you can apologize to him later.
4: Well, I most certainly will apologize. I'll get down on my hands and nose. I mean, knees.
3: But look, Tallulah, I don't want any trouble with anybody. I'm at peace with the world. Honest, I am. I've been to a psychiatrist. I feel wonderful. As a matter of fact, I have a song on the subject.
0: Oh, all right, Danny. Will you tell us about it, Danny?
3: I'd love to tell you about it. There seems to be so much chaos in the world. People hating everybody and everybody in a big hurry to die. I figured that a little philosophy would help. In other words, things aren't so bad that they couldn't be worse, so don't worry, they'll be worse. The title of the song is Take It Easy, Be Casual, Relax. Does this hectic world around get you down? Are you gloomier than anyone in town? May I, in all humility, suggest a simple cure? And if you care to heed it, you'll be happier, I'm sure. For instance, when you're betting on a horse, you're gonna win, of course. You're already planning on 2 new Cadillacs. When you lose, make this note just before you cut your throat. Take it easy, be casual, relax. Or when you come home late...

I say that because you can be too casual. And if you're too casual, you're liable to become blasé. And if you're blaze, you're not having fun. No, with you, everything is, so what? That's an awful thing. And drive people to suicide. So what? I know a story about a fellow out on the West Coast, not so long ago. He went to a rancher, and he said to the fellow, sell me your horse. I don't care how much you charge me. I have to have this horse delivered to my house tomorrow. The next day, the horse was delivered. The fellow said to the rancher, bring the horse into the house, take him right into the bathroom, and put him in the bathtub. The request was silly, but it was complied with. And then the rancher said, friend, I've been selling horses for nigh under 40 years. That's the first one I ever put in the bathtub. What you want that horse in the bathtub for? The fellow said, look, it's my brother-in-law from the East. One of them wise guys, driving me nuts. Nothing impresses this guy. I took him to MGM Studios. I got Clark Gable's autograph for him. I said to him, aren't you excited, Clark Gable? He says, so what? Took him to the Brown Derby, to the Coliseum, to the Rose Bowl. I said, isn't this sensational? He says, so what? Nothing disturbs that guy. Nothing excites him. Everything is, so what? Well, tomorrow morning when he comes running out of the bathroom and he says, hey, there's a horse in the bathtub. I'm going to say, so what? Take it easy. Be calm and be cool. Men, if your wife runs off with all your jack, it could be worse. She might come back. And bring her mother with her. That was cruel. I apologize. I wish to apologize to all the mothers-in-law present and those who are listening. Not mine, just to those present. I'm not going to tell mother-in-law jokes. I stopped telling those kind of jokes 14 years ago. That's when I got married. Since then, they haven't been so funny. But I read a story in a book on folklore called Mother-in-Law Relativity. That to me is as fine a bit of psychology coupled with humor I've ever read. And you've got to hear it. Two women meet in the street, and after the usual salutations, one woman says, and tell me, darling, how's your daughter? She said, my daughter, thank God, very lucky. My daughter married a man that's a prince. He don't let her put her hands in cold water. She stays in bed till 12 o'clock noon every day. Shops by sex like a movie star. And what do you think? Every afternoon, drinks cocktails. My daughter's very lucky. The woman said, that's wonderful. And how's your son? Don't ask. That poor boy. He married one of the fancy schmancy girls, but got to stay in bed till 12 o'clock noon every day. Spends all of his money by sex, and she's a drunkard, drinks cocktails all the time.

from home, and you call your wife on the phone. Your name is John, and she says, hello, Max. Don't be blue or discontent. Maybe Max will split the rent. Take it easy. Be casual. If you want to have fun,

0: Danny, that was delightful. And what a performance you gave, especially for someone who's just flown in from California. You must be dead tired, darling.
1: Yes, and I can say in all modesty that everyone thinks I'm a tired comedian.
0: Not I, darling. You know, I told them at NBC who were planning the show that it couldn't be a big broadcast without Danny Thomas. How can I ever repay you for coming?
1: With money.
0: And no schmo he.
1: I was only joking, Tallulah. Believe me, I'm honored to be listed among the great names on this show. I would have appeared on this song, in this program for a song.
0: Well, how lucky for me, because I was wondering about how to introduce Mindy Carson. Mindy, darling.
2: Hello, Tallulah. Hello, Danny.
0: Mindy, Danny just told me that he would do this show for a song. So it's up to you, darling. How about it?
2: Oh, yes, I'd love to. I'd like to sing my latest RCA Victor recording. It's called A Rainy Day Refrain.

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1: Just 10 days from now, Broadway will have its first showing of a new movie which has already stirred vast excitement in all who love the tradition of a great performer in a great play. The movie is Stanley Kramer's production of Rostand's immortal comedy, Cyrano. And here, in a sneak preview, is the distinguished young star of the picture, José Ferrer, as Cyrano de Bergerac.

0: The time, 17th century France. The place, the Theatre Bourgogne in Paris. Angrily mounted on a chair, just below the footlights, is the heroic figure of Cyrano de Bergerac, who has just stopped the play and ordered the foppish actor Montfleury off the stage. In all France, there is no one to match Cyrano as swordsman, poet, playwright, and wit. And in all France, nay, in all the world, there is no nose to match the size of Cyrano's outlandish nose. Ah, but a member of the audience dare speak.
1: Monsieur, how dare you interrupt the play? What the scandal to send the great Montfleury scampering from the stage tail between his legs. Did you know the Comte de Guiche is his patron? Who is yours?
2: No one.
1: No one? No patron?
2: I said no.
1: What? No great lord to cover with his name?
2: No, I have told you twice. Must I repeat? No, sir. No patron.
1: And when do you leave Paris?
2: Sir?
1: The Comte de Guiche has a long arm.
2: Mine is longer, by the 3 feet of my sword.
1: Yes, yes. But your dream of daring...
2: I do dream of daring.
1: But
2: you may go now.
1: But
2: you may go. Or tell me, why are you staring at my nose?
1: No, I...
2: Does it astonish you?
1: Oh, your great misunderstanding.
2: Is it long and soft and dangling like a trunk?
1: I never said I...
2: Or crooked like an owl's beak?
1: Really,
2: or perhaps a pimple ornaments the end of it?
1: Oh, no.
2: Or a fly parading up and down? What is this portent?
1: Oh, please.
2: This phenomenon?
1: I have been careful not to look.
2: Oh, and why not, if you please?
1: Why?
2: It disgusts you, then?
1: Oh, my dear
2: Does
1: sir.
2: Does its color appear to you unwholesome?
1: Oh, by no means.
2: Or its form obscene?
1: Not in the least.
2: Then why assume this deprecating manner? Possibly you find it just a trifle large.
1: Oh, no. Small. Very small. Infinitesimal. Tiny.
2: What? You accuse me of absurdity. Small my nose? Why, magnificent my nose.
1: My collar. You're choking.
2: You pug, you knob, you buttonhead. Know that I glory in this nose of mine, for a great nose indicates a great man. Genial, courteous, intellectual, virile, and courageous. Whilst your face, that blank, inglorious concavity which my right hand finds on top of you, is as devoid of pride, of poetry, of soul, of picturesqueness, of contour, of character, of nose, in short, as that which at the end of that limp spine of yours, my left foot...
1: Oh, help! Help! Help the guard! Help! Ah, Comte de Guiche, save me!
3: Presently, this fellow will grow tiresome, eh, Valvaire?
4: Oh, he blows his big horn.
2: Huh?
3: Well, don't just stand there, Valvaire. You're the finest swordsman in France. Do something.
4: Gladly. Monsieur de Bergerac, your nose is rather large.
2: Rather?
4: Oh, well.
2: Is that all?
4: Well, of course.
2: Ah, no, young sir, you're too simple. Why, you might have said, oh, a great many things. Mon Dieu, why waste your opportunity? For example, thus. Aggressive. I, sir, if that nose were mine, I would have it amputated on the spot. Friendly. How do you drink with such a nose? Descriptive. 'Tis a rock, a crag, a cape. A cape? Say rather a peninsula. Inquisitive. What is that receptacle? A razor case or a portfolio? Kindly. Ah, do you love the little birds so much that when they come and sing to you, you give them this to perch on? Cautious. Take care. A weight like that might make you top-heavy. Eloquent. When it blows, the typhoon howls. Dramatic. When it bleeds... Oh. The Red Sea. Simple. When do they unveil the monument? Military. Beware. A secret weapon. Respectful, sir, I recognize in you a man of parts, a man of prominence. Enterprising. What a sign for some perfumer. Practical. Why not a lottery with this as the grand prize? Or literary. Was this the nose that launched 1,000 ships? These, my dear sir, are some of the things you might have said had you some tinge of letters or of wit to color your discourse. But of wit not so, you never had an atom. And of letters, you need but three to write you down. A-S-S.
5: What?
2: Ask.
5: Sir, I warn.
2: And I, sir, warn you. Moreover, if you had the intention here before these folk to make a jest of me, be sure you would not then articulate the 20th part of half a syllable of the beginning. For I say these things lightly enough myself about myself, but I allow none else to utter them.
5: Insolent puppy, dolt, bumpkin, fool.
2: How do you do? And I, Cyrano, Savinien, Hercule de Bergerac.
3: Vicomte Valvert, come.
5: Such arrogance. This scarecrow who... Look at him. No ribbons, no lace, not even gloves.
2: True. I carry my adornments only on my soul, decked with deeds instead of ribbons, crowned with a white plume of freedom. But I have no gloves. A pity, too. I had one, the last one of an old pair, and lost that. Very careless of me. Some gentleman offered me an impertinence. I left it in his face.
5: So be it. Your sword.
2: My sword. You shall die exquisitely.

0: Well, Jose, that was a very exciting performance you gave us, Cyrano. And I know when everyone sees you in the picture, they'll be even more thrilled. But I hope Broadway hasn't lost you to the movies entirely, you know, because, well, there are critics who consider you the greatest actor on the American stage today.
1: Oh, well, now, Tallulah, I wouldn't say the greatest.
0: Okay, darling, I won't.
1: Now, wait a minute, Tallulah. Put up a little fight, can't you?
2: I'd like to meet this gentleman, if I may, Miss Bankhead.
0: Oh, of course, darling. Jose, this is Meredith Wilson. Meredith, say hello to Jose Ferrer.
2: Hello, Jose Ferrer.
1: How do you do?
2: Why, Mr. Ferrer, I certainly enjoyed that little recitation you just spoke.
1: Recitation?
2: Yeah, about the fellow with the big nose. It reminded me of a fellow back home. He had a big nose, too, named Wally Parker.
1: A nose named Wally Parker?
2: Yes. No, his name was Wally Parker. Do you think I meant his nose was named Wally Parker? No, his name was Wally Parker. How do you like that, Miss Bankhead? He thought I meant his nose was named Wally Parker.
0: And Meredith, dear boy, will you go on with your sordid little story?
2: Yes. Well, this all happened back in my hometown, Mason City, Iowa.
1: Yes, a one-nighter.
2: Yeah. And one night he was going to propose to his girl, Susie Witherspoon. But on account of his nose, he just couldn't get up the courage to ask her to marry him. Well, she finally married a fellow named Ralph Douglas. He's in the feed business. They're very happy.
1: Tallulah, is this the fellow who made that brilliant music for our...
0: Yes, darling, it is. But he's written a lot of beautiful songs, too. He has a new one now called The Peony Bush. How about it, Meredith? Will you play it?
2: Sure, I'd be glad to. Oh, by the way, I just happened to remember. The fellow's name was Ben Parker, not Wally. That makes it even funnier.
0: Will you play Peony Bush?

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1: Fellas, attention, please. I didn't like the way you played that last number. There's going to be a rehearsal of the orchestra right after the show. Didn't like the way the clarinet section sounded at all. I want you five fellas. Five? Should be only four. Let me see now. There's Cousin Ed, Uncle Walter, Uncle Martin, and Gramps. Mm-hmm. Hey, you, the fifth fellow over there, who are you?
2: It ain't Wally Parker, kiddies.
1: Fred Allen!
3: Fred, come on out here. What are you doing in that orchestra?
2: Well, NBC... he's still being convulsed.
3: He is, darling.
2: Well, NBC... NBC has tried me on radio, and they've tried me on television. Now, while they're waiting for a new medium to come along, they're trying me on this special assignment with my clarinet, sort of freelancing.
3: I see, darling. Now, what special assignment?
2: Well, first, the announcer, Ed Hurley, he has to ad-lib something about...
0: This portion of the program is brought to you by RCA Victor, world leader in radio, first in recorded music, first in television, and by the Whitehall Pharmacal Company, makers of Anacin, Colonos, Bisodol, and other fine drug products.
2: And then I'm supposed to play... And then... The first chimes, the first time you ever had a half a tone chimes in the history. And then I am supposed to say, this is NBC, the National Broadcasting Company.
3: My darling.
2: Oh, you
3: fool.
2: Oh, yeah.
3: It's so nice to have you back on radio. I've missed you.
2: Oh, so you are the one. According to Hooper, you are the one.
3: No, darling, we've all missed you. Why don't you come back, Fred?
2: Well, I'll tell you, darling. I have been dabbling in something which, for the want of a better name, we shall call television.
3: Please, darling, people are eating.
2: Oh, I'm sorry. Say, you didn't by any chance happen to see me on my first television show, did you?
3: No, I didn't, Fred.
2: You weren't home?
3: Oh, yes, I was home, darling.
2: Oh, no set, darling?
3: No guts, darling.
2: Well, you know television's a new medium, and I have discovered why they call it a medium. Because nothing is well done. Oh, very little.
3: Oh, darling, I think you're so funny.
2: So you are the one.
3: No, Fred, no, seriously speaking, darling.
2: Well, as if we haven't been. What else?
3: No. Why did you leave radio?
2: Well, I'll tell you, Tallulah, they wanted me to do one of those programs where you call up people on the telephone and ask them questions and give them prizes, you see. And that's why I quit and went into television.
3: You mean?
2: Yes, it was a choice between the medium and the telephone.
3: Wait for love. Oh, excuse me.
2: Don't read the stuff in parentheses. You skip that.
3: Oh, I'm
2: that.
3: Sorry, Fred. I'm sorry. Well, anyway, I'm glad I was able to get you back on radio, even if it is only as a guest.
2: Uh-huh.
3: You know, when they told me about this big-name broadcast, I told them it wouldn't be a big-name broadcast without you, Fred.
2: Well, in radio, Fred has been a four-letter word for some time.
3: Oh, in fact, I insisted that they put you on this show.
2: Well, you insisted? You met with some stiff opposition, did you?
3: Well, I had to go through channels.
2: Oh, I say, I've read about those channels. But I have thought of coming back to radio if I could find a new formula, a format, you know. I did get one idea, and strangely enough, it came from Portland. She seemed to think that if I...
4: Mr. Allen!
2: Well...
4: Mr. Allen!
2: Well, as I stand here and feign surprise, if it isn't Portland now. Portland, Georgia, I had some more here. See, we didn't rehearse the audience. It says applause after this, but you see... Rehearsal. This is what's mixing things. Portland, you're just in time. This is Tallulah Bankhead.
3: Hello, Portland. I'm glad to see you.
4: How do you do, sir?
3: Portland, I understand that you weren't on the first television show Fred did. Why was that?
4: But my dress wasn't cut low enough.
3: Oh. You mean a dress with a V-neck?
4: A TV neck.
2: Well, before this conversation gets too fey, Portland, how about telling Tallulah the idea you thought up for a radio show for me?
4: Oh, I didn't think of it. No. Mother thought of it.
2: Oh, your mother is writing for radio now? Well, by the way, I was on television the other night, Portland. Did your mother see me?
4: Oh, she never could.
2: You mean that your mother thinks that I...
4: As Mama put it, to the high heavens.
2: Ad-lib, a stinging retort.
3: Fred, you're reading the parenthesis.
2: Oh, the parenthesis, this jumbo type. Oh, yes, well, Portland, enough of Mama as a George Jean nothing. Now, how about this idea of hers for a radio show?
3: Yes, let's hear the idea.
2: The idea,
4: well,
2: Portland.
4: Mama thought first you ought to have an announcer who's big and fat and jolly,
2: yeah,
4: and laughs all through the program.
2: Yucks it up, huh?
4: And you ought to get an orchestra leader who's tall, good-looking, and eats ham hocks.
2: Ham hocks? Well, say, Portland, that sounds like...
4: And you have a young fellow who sings, and his mother always wants you to pay him more money.
2: Singer, but Portland, that idea...
4: And you have a butler who drives your car, which is a broken-down Maxwell.
2: Maxwell, but...
4: And you have a quartet that sings your commercial.
2: Commercial, but...
4: And for your sponsor, you get a cigarette company.
2: Cigarette, but...
4: And you'll be the star of the show, Mr.
2: Oh,
4: Allen.
2: Really? I can be in it too,
4: uh-huh.
2: Huh?
4: You,
2: yeah,
4: wear a toupee,
2: yeah,
4: you're always 39 years old,
2: uh-huh,
4: you play a violin, and you do your own laundry,
2: yeah,
4: and you have a washing machine that you rent out to your neighbors,
2: say,
4: and you're very tight, and you keep your money down in a ball.
2: I'm sort of the pinch penny type, huh?
4: Yes, and that's a wonderful title. You could call it the Pinch Penny Program.
2: Well, I don't know, Portland. What's the future in becoming a salesman for Jell-O? I mean, where could you go?
4: Well, what's the matter? Do you think Mama's idea revolutionary?
2: Well, it is a little revolting.
4: What do you think, Miss Bankhead? You haven't had any lines for a whole page.
3: I was wondering when you'd notice, darling.
4: Do you think that kind of a program would go anywhere?
3: Yes, darling, to another network.
4: How about trying out this idea right now, Mr. Allen?
2: No, I don't think I could...
4: But, Mr. Allen, what have you got to lose?
2: Face.
3: An excellent reason for doing it, darling.
2: So
3: on with the Pinch Penny program.
2: Pinch Penny program.
5: The Pinch Penny program. Ha, ha, ha, ha, ha, ha. 30 minutes of hijinks with your favorite radio comedian, star of stage, screen, and laundry, Pinch Penny. Well, here it is, 7 o'clock, and Pinch Penny isn't here yet. I wonder where he can be.
2: Say, that always gets me. There's a guy who gets $25,000 a week for doing that program, and you know he's not going to be late. He's probably been standing there since noon with his bare money belt hanging out. Try another opening. Could you scare up another opening?
5: Okay. Well, as you know, ladies and gentlemen, this is the first show of the new season. And so we give you the star of our show, just back from an extended 3-month, 40-cent tour of Radio City, Pinch Penny.
2: Hello again. Hello again. This is Pinch Penny. And Don Thomas, you know that's not true. You know I took a cruise to Honolulu. It was a wonderful boat trip.
5: Really? How did you go, Mr. Penny? First class?
2: Well, not exactly.
5: Second class?
2: Well, no, you see...
5: Third class?
2: Well, no, Don Z.
5: Oh, then you must have gone steerage.
2: Steerage? Why, Don, how can you say that about me?
5: It's easy. Didn't you, find it pretty crowded down in steerage?
2: Don, for your information, I'll have you know that I had the whole boat to myself.
5: What boat was that?
2: Well, it was one of those little boats that hangs over the side of the big boat.
5: Oh, so you went stowaway.
2: Yes, that's the class I was trying to think of. And it's the only way to travel, Don, with the wind and the spray in my hair.
5: Your hair, Mr. Penny?
2: Well, I had it hanging over the side of the boat. Now, stop that, Don.
5: Did you like Honolulu?
2: Oh, it's so colorful there, and I'll never forget the day we docked. All the little native boys standing on the pier, and the people on the boat throwing pennies into the water, and the way those little rascals dive in and fight to get that money.
5: They go to all that trouble for pennies?
2: Well, after all, Don, it's not taxable. No inheritance tax or anything. Liquid assets, you know, just as
5: now,
2: you pick it out.
5: Now, Mr. Penny, don't tell me that you...
2: Now, Don, please, after all, say, where is everybody? Where's Dennis? I want to talk to Dennis about his song for our first show.
5: Oh, here he is. Hello, Dennis.
6: Hello, Don. Mr. Penny, my mother thinks...
2: Hello, Dennis.
6: My mother thinks I ought to get more money for this new season.
2: I said hello, Dennis.
6: Hello, Mr. Penny. My mother thinks I ought to get more money for this new season.
2: Now, later, kid. Now, look, for your first song this year...
6: My mother thinks I'm underpaid.
2: Your mother doesn't know what she's talking about. Now, for your...
6: Ooh, what you said.
2: Now, for your first song...
6: My mother is the brains of the family.
2: Some brains. Now, look, kid, for your first song...
6: She was an honor graduate from the University of Southern California.
2: Come louder.
6: I say she was an honor graduate from the University...
2: Now, cut that out. I pay you ample salary.
6: You mean sample. My mother says that Bing Crosby makes as high as $50 a week and sometimes $75.
2: Well... Bing Crosby has a lot of interest. He's in the orange juice business. He owns a baseball club.
6: Where does he find the time for all that?
2: He makes movies. He runs a racetrack.
6: Where does he find the time for all that?
2: He has four sons.
6: Where does he find the time?
2: Yes.
6: Where? Well, my mother either says I get money or I'll quit.
2: Well, goodbye, darling. Goodbye, Dennis.
6: Every time I open my mouth to quit, somebody says, goodbye, darling. All right, goodbye. And my mother says she's going to send you back these pennies you sent from Honolulu.
5: Where? Mr. Penny, you don't mean you dove for pennies with those kids in Honolulu.
2: Well, the water was so delightfully warm, Donzie. And now I am in a spot. What am I going to do about a singer for the program?
5: Oh, don't worry about that. Singers are a dime a dozen.
2: They are? Where? Where can you get them for a dime a dozen? Where? Where are singers a dime for a dozen? Where?
5: There's a bunch of singers in a choral group here. Say, any of you boys want to sing on this program?
7: I'll sing.
2: All right, boy. Step over here. What's your name, son?
7: Frankie Lane.
2: Frankie Lane. Frankie Lane, that's not a very good stage name, son, if you want to get anywhere, I mean. But we'll change your name later. Sing, Frankie. No, hold it just a minute, kid. Come in.
8: Mr. Penny?
2: Yes, I'm Mr. Penny.
8: Mr. Penny, I'm making a survey of all the men in this district. What is your age?
2: 39.
8: Well, we are making a list of all available men under 40. I am from your local draft board.
2: Oh. Well, I've been meaning to talk to you guys on the draft board about that. Sing, kid. I had this trouble during the Spanish-American War. You see, Mr. and so...

0: Well, that was very good, kid, for a beginner. You can have the job.
1: Well, how about the money, Mr. Penny?
0: Money? Well, at a dime a dozen, that would be 1/12 of 10, would be 1/12.
1: I had an offer to sing on television with Fred Allen, you know.
0: Oh, please, people are eating, please. But I tell you what I will do. I'll take an option on you and think it over, mull it over a while for 30 days. I'll give you an advance, okay?
1: Golly, that's fine, Mr. Penny.
0: How about 5?
1: That'll be wonderful.
0: Here you are. There's 1, 2, 3, 4, 5.
1: Gee, thanks, Mr. Penny.
0: So long, kid.
1: Golly, Indian heads. And they're so bright and shiny.
2: Where is everybody, Mr. Penny? We got to have a rehearsal of the show.
0: Well, Portchester should be here any minute with the scripts.
2: Well, here's Portchester now.
0: Oh, yes. Hello, Portchester.
3: Hello, Bells.
0: Now, look, darling. I mean, Portchester. Did you finish typing the scripts?
3: Yes, Bill, but I had a lot of trouble. It's tough to write on the typewriter with only 5 keys on it.
2: Only 5 letters on that typewriter?
0: Well, what's the matter with that? I've done very well with those 5 letters.
2: So what 5 letters are they, Portchester?
3: LF, MF, and T. Well, it's like sending up smoke signals.
0: Well, it's a Corona typewriter, isn't it?
2: Mr. Penny, I think you're the funniest.
3: Oh, so you're the one.
0: Well, I wish the rest of the cast would get here so we could rehearse.
2: Well, Mr. Penny, I have the quartet here if you want them to run over the commercial.
0: We have no commercial. This is a sustaining program.
2: But they've already rehearsed it, Mr. Penny, haven't you, fellas?
0: But... But, fellas, we don't need a quartet. We have no commercial.
2: Okay, fellas, let them hear it.
0: But, fellas...
4: S-U-S-T-A-I-N-I-N-G, we're sustaining NBC. S-U-S-T-A-I-N-I-N-G, who's sustaining OTV?
0: But, fellas...
4: S-U-S-T-A-I-N-I-N-G,
0: Quiet! Now, look. Whap! Look, fellas, I haven't got time for that now. I'm waiting for my clarinet teacher. He's supposed to be here. I'm going to call him up and see what's keeping him. Hand me that phone, will you, Portchester?
3: Here you are, Bo.
0: Thank you. Hello? Hello, operator? What is the matter with those girls out there?
5: Mindy, Blue Eyes is flashing.
6: It's the first time I ever saw them flash.
5: Did he give you a present when he got back from his vacation?
6: Yeah, he gave me a locket. Ain't it a beauty?
5: Oh, yeah, an Indian head.
6: But it's nice, though, isn't it?
5: Oh, they're a dime a dozen.
6: Oh, not these. They've gone up. They're 10 for a dime. But instead of bringing me expensive gifts, I sure wish he'd stop making up new rules.
5: Oh, Mindy, you're always telling me about your troubles. I have troubles, too, but you never ask me how I'm getting along.
6: All right, Ethel. How are you getting along?
5: Don't ask.
6: Hey, how are you getting along with Herman?
5: Don't ask.
6: Gee, I thought he was going to take you out Saturday night.
5: Didn't ask.
6: Why, I thought he had intentions.
5: Oh, sure he's got intentions, but he don't want to get married.
6: You sure gotta hand it to him.
5: Not Herman. He takes it himself.
6: But what happened to that other fellow? What's his name? You know, Harry.
5: Oh, I could never marry him.
6: Why not?
5: Well, we used to ride home on the subway together, and I got off on 34th Street, and he got off on 23rd Street.
6: So what?
5: So I realized I could never marry a man below my station.
6: He's flashing again.
5: Maybe we ought to answer. Hello, hello, yes, hello.
0: Hey, what's going on out there? I want you to get my clarinet teacher on the phone for me and tell him to come right down here. What? Oh, all right, I'll give you one, too. Gold diggers, copper diggers, Indian heads he wants here.
7: I'm back, Mr. Penny. My mother changed my mind.
0: Oh, she did.
7: But this is going to be my last season because... For next year, my mother's got me a contract with Metro-Goldwyn-Mayer for $1,000 a week.
0: $1,000?
7: Oop. Well. That's right, $1,000 a week.
0: MGM signed a contract with you?
7: Ooh, signed.
0: Now cut that out.
8: Have no fear, Meredith Harris is here.
0: Well, it's about time. It's about time you showed up. Where were you?
8: Now, take it easy, Dad. I'm here, ain't I? Where was you, he asked me.
0: Where was you? I said, where were you?
8: Okay, if you're going to get geometrical about it. Well, ain't we dandy. If I'd have known, I'd have brung you an apple.
0: It's not brung, it's brought.
8: Ah, tell it to the morons. What goes around here? How about the rehearsal?
0: You'll have to wait until we get through with my clarinet lesson. Until my teacher comes, I think I'll do a little practicing. Mm-hmm. My teacher will be here any minute. He comes by bus, so it'll take a little while for him to get here.

0: are back again, are you, Portland? Well, tell me, what did your mother think of the way we took off that sterling character she originated for radio?
1: Well, Mr. Allen, she doesn't think it's your type of program.
0: Oh, really?
1: She has another fellow in mind for it.
0: Mr. Livingston, I presume?
1: Well, she has got a wonderful idea that would just fit you.
0: Oh, another idea, really?
1: Uh-huh. She thinks you ought to have a program where you walk down an alley.
0: Yeah.
1: And you talk to people you meet there.
0: Yeah.
1: Like a southern congressman, uh-huh, an old farmer, and an Irishman.
0: And you tell a lot of old sure-file jokes and find myself broadcasting at the same time everybody else is listening to a quiz program someplace. I know what you mean, Portland. I'm not going through that again. No, sir. I'm not.
2: Ladies and gentlemen, it is only coincidence that tonight marks the 8th anniversary of the passing of the immortal George M. Cohan. It is a fitting coincidence for us because we all somehow feel the presence, the friendly approval, the exhilaration one always knew when George M. was around. The big show would not be truly big if we did not have something here that was created by the greatest showman of them all. We have his songs, and we're going to sing them now, and we feel you'd like to sing along with us. So on stage, Jimmy, Fred, Danny, Ethel, Frankie, Mindy, everyone, and keep a place for me. Our cue, Meredith. It's time for George M. Cohan to take another bow, leading off with Fred Allen.

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1: God bless everybody.
0: Thank you, Tallulah. Good night, everybody. Good night to you all. This is NBC, the National Broadcasting Company.
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3: 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Butch? Anybody home?
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1: Mayor, Abby and I want you to complain to the telephone company. That new subscriber on our line talks in European French, and we can't understand a word she says.
5: Starring Lionel Barrymore, with Agnes Moorehead as Marilli and Conrad Binion as Butch. Remember Mark Twain's famous comment, "Everybody talks about the weather, but nobody does anything about it"? Well, I'd like to add a postscript. 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And now, the mayor of the town, starring Lionel Barrymore. Well, it's an early January evening in Springdale, and supper is over at the old-fashioned house on Elm Street. The mayor is sitting in front of the study fire, half-dozing over the evening clarion. His ward, Butch, is lying on the couch, an unopened history book on his stomach, and idly drawing pictures on the frosted windowpane with his thumbnail. Marilli comes in from the kitchen.
1: Well, I finally got them finished. Dishes. Honestly, for three civilized people, there's Roscoe.
6: Yeah, Marilli?
1: What are you doing?
6: Nothing.
1: Well, stop it.
6: Yes, sir.
1: You can do more damage doing nothing than 20 other folks doing something. As soon as that frost melts, the whole window pane will be covered with moss.
7: Oh, doggone it, Marilli. Will you please sit down and relax?
1: I am relaxed.
7: Well, relax all over. Oh. I am right in the middle of January, darling. I'm in no mood for a lot of vocal fireworks.
1: Because, do I believe in what?
7: Thought transference.
1: Thought? You mean thinking something real hard until the someone you're thinking at gets what you're thinking about? Is that the...
7: That's it in a king-size coconut shell. Yep.
1: Well, yes, I believe in it. Why?
7: Well, as an interesting experiment in peace and quiet... Let's all sit just here and think at each other for the rest of the evening.
1: Oh, people can't be terrible sociable just by looking.
7: No. No words, just silent, restful thoughts.
1: There's just no sense in
7: Thank you.
1: What?
7: I said thank you. I knew you'd cooperate, so I just said thank you.
1: Oh. Don't mention it.
7: Well, all right. Thanks.
1: Of course, I can take a hint, you know. If people don't want to talk, I can be as close-mouthed as anybody else.
7: Mm.
1: And I love to think. It gives a person something to occupy their mind. I could sit right here till 2 weeks after doomsday without a single word passing my lips. Even as a baby, I didn't try to talk until I was nearly 3 months old, you know. Mother was terrible, afraid I'd never... Roscoe Gardiner, aren't you ashamed of yourself?
6: Huh?
1: You should have your mind. mine scrubbed out with soap and water.
4: But gee whiz, what did I do, Molly?
1: Oh, don't try to look so innocent. I got that thought you just transferred in my direction.
4: Oh, gosh, Molly, I wasn't even thinking.
1: Hmm.
4: I was just lying here trying to scratch my left ear with my right foot.
1: Well, it wasn't you, it was the mayor thinking. And anyone who casts such thoughts behind a person's back...
7: Look, you weren't tuned in on my station because my mind was a perfect blank.
1: Well, somebody thought it.
7: Mm-hmm.
1: And seeing you and Roscoe are the only ones in the room...
4: Well,
1: there's a
4: goldfish, Marilli.
7: Ah, sure, you can't eliminate that Tiffany sardine, you know.
4: And I guess fish can send out pretty strong thought waves, seeing as they're supposed to be brain food.
7: Mm-hmm.
1: Well, I suppose it could have been Mr. Weissmuller. He sort of had his scales up because I cut down on his fish food. Last week, swimming through his castle, he got stuck twice.
4: Jolly. Instead of trying to get him thin, I should think it'd be easier to get him a bigger castle.
1: Mm-hmm. Well, in case you don't know it, Roscoe, there is a post-war fish castle shortage, you know. The price of even small two-entrance grottos has rocketed sky high, and any goldfish lucky enough to have any kind of a castle, no matter how inconvenient, had better hang on to it.
7: He looks sort of lonesome, swimming around in the fish bowl all by himself.
1: Mm-hmm.
7: Whatever happened to Mrs. Weissmuller? Did Mr. Weissmuller eat her?
1: No, they were just temperamentally mismated.
7: Uh-huh.
1: So I took her back to the five and dime store.
7: What did he do? Eat seaweed in bed?
1: No. But Mrs. Weissmuller likes to swim clockwise, and Mr. Weissmuller wanted to swim counterclockwise. It was just smash, bang, smash every minute of the day, you know. Got me so nervous. But Roscoe!
4: Yeah, Molly?
1: Will you please take your foot down from behind your neck and see who that is at the door?
4: Oh, sure, Molly. I was just trying to see what I'd look like if I was a monkey.
1: Oh, my.
4: I bet you if I could get both feet up, I'd look pretty good.
1: Oh, monkey. Mercy my stars. I don't know where he gets such crazy ideas.
7: There's nothing crazy about him at all. Just normal conversation for a boy of his age.
1: Yes, well, I don't know, Mayor. I sometimes think we should never have let him take Spanish.
7: What in thunder Spanish got to do with it?
1: Well, goodness knows what he's been putting in his head, you know. If they're going to teach foreign languages, they should teach them in English so the parents can understand them.
4: Yeah, they're both right there in the study, Dr. Casey.
6: Thank you, Butch. Hello, Mayor. Good evening, Marilla.
1: Oh, why, Dr. Case.
7: Doc, we didn't send for you, but you can sit down if you won't send a bill for your time.
6: Well, I won't. This is a personal call.
1: Well, go take the doctor's hat and coat.
6: Please. I'm out drumming up trade so I can pay my income
1: his
6: tax.
1: His bag, too. Take his bag.
6: Could I interest any of you in an expensive disease or a nice, luxurious operation?
7: No, sir. No. You couldn't because I haven't anything to spare. I'm giving the Bureau of Internal Revenue one tonsil and my appendix and my own tax return.
1: Oh, Mayor.
4: Oh, Dr. Case.
6: Yes, Butch?
4: Can I borrow your stethoscope?
6: Oh, sure. It's right there in my bag. Help yourself.
4: Oh, gee, thanks. I always wanted to see how it won't work.
1: Now, you be careful, Roscoe.
4: I'll bring it right back. I'm going to put it on Sweet Alice and find out how she ticks.
1: Delicate instruments like Sweet Alice.
4: Here, Kitty. Come here, Kitty. Roscoe. Here, Kitty. Roscoe, Kitty. Roscoe, Kitty. Come right back here. I won't have you looking through my pack.
7: don't let it bother you. It goes on all the time. This is one of our quieter evenings.
6: Well, I always did like three-ring circuses. Say, what happened to your feet? Did you parboil them?
7: Nope. No, these are my new red slippers that Marilla gave me for Christmas.
6: Oh, Lord. I could stand up in a corner and go to sleep. I don't know why I feel so done in.
7: Well, everybody else is in the same condition. You've got a post-Christmas mental hangover.
6: Well, maybe so.
7: I have it every year myself. Sometimes it takes me the whole month of January to snap out of it.
6: I wonder why it is that the minute New Year's is over, everything seems too dull and flat and uninteresting.
7: Well, the main reason for it is that the town looks that way. Now, put that other piece of wood on the fire, will you, please?
6: Oh, yeah.
7: For the whole month of December, the street lamps have been decorated with evergreen and colored lights strung along the whole length of Main Street. Street and holly wreaths and holly berries in every window in Springdale.
6: There, that ought to burn a while.
7: And then, right after the holidays, lights and evergreen and holly disappear, and the town looks as bare as the picked carcass of a Christmas turkey.
6: I guess that's it, Mayor. I know I miss our Christmas tree. My living room seems sort of empty and unfinished without it.
7: Yes, and it's those discarded trees that bother me the most.
6: Oh, how so?
7: Well, I hang around for weeks and months afterwards. I meet them in alleys and on vacant lots, leaning against back fences, piled on top of ashes and rubbish on their way to the city dump.
6: Ghosts of Christmas past.
7: Yes, that's right. And every one of them with a bit of tinsel, a red ribbon, or cotton snow hanging to them, like the last rag and tatter of Christmas.
6: Well, still, what can you do with them?
7: I don't know. Only it seems to me that anything that brings so much happiness deserves a better fate.
8: Oh, okay, Merle. But if I get bed sores, it'll be your fault. Oh, here you are, Dr. Case. I brought back your stethoscope.
6: Oh, just drop that in my bag, Butch.
8: Oh, for borrowing it, I gotta go to bed. Ain't life terrible? Well, good night, Mayor.
7: Good night, Butch. Good night.
8: Good night, Dr. Case.
6: Good night.
8: Oh, bed. Always being stuck in bed. Might just as well have been born an oyster.
6: nice boy.
7: Yeah, Butch's all right.
6: Well, I guess I'd better collect my pills and powders and travel along home. It's been a long day.
7: Did you just come from a case?
6: Mm-hmm. Oak Street. Little girl.
7: Serious?
6: Polio.
7: Ooh. Lord almighty.
6: Seven, her last birthday.
7: Can you do anything?
6: Well, I'm hoping.
7: What's her name?
6: Patty Burton. She was doing pretty good. Then they sent for me tonight. She'd been crying the whole day.
7: Did you find out the reason?
6: Christmas tree.
7: Oh, yeah.
6: Yeah, they had one for Patty. It's been right by her bed for almost a month.
7: Mm-hmm.
6: Well, after that long a time, it lost most of its needles. It looked pretty scraggly.
7: Yeah, sure.
6: Oh, they took it down last night. Then they put it out in the yard where Patty could still see it. But she cried all day.
7: What are you going to do about it?
6: I don't know. In that little black bag, I've got pills that'll put you to sleep, relieve your pain, lower your fever, aid your digestion, or kill your germs. But you know something, Mayor? I haven't got one darn remedy that'll mend a kid's broken heart. Well, thanks for the fire and the conversation. I've got to go home.
7: Well, I'll see you to the door, Doc.
6: Say goodbye to Morelli for me.
7: I'll do that. And you and the missus reserve a night to come over to supper.
6: Ah, we'll make it on a Thursday.
7: Mm-hmm.
6: That's the day for Mrs. Stevens' baby, but I think she'll wait till Saturday to take advantage of the Friday markdown sale at the Bon Ton.
7: Good night, man. Good night, Doc. Good night.
6: Yeah, it's clouding over. We may have some more snow by morning.
7: Wouldn't surprise me at all. Good night, Doc. Good night.
1: Was that Dr. Case just went out, Mayor?
7: Yeah, it was, Merle. He said to tell you good night. He and his wife may be over for supper Thursday.
1: Oh, I'll have stewed chicken.
7: What's the name of that song you're humming?
1: Well, don't you remember? We used to sing it in school. Oh, Tannenbaum.
7: Yes, sure. German song. It means Christmas tree.
1: Well, we used to sing it in English.
7: Mm-hmm.
1: Wait, I'll pick it out for you on the piano.
7: Oh, Tannenbaum.

0: Hello, City Desk? Is Bill Jordan... Oh, hello, Bill. Well, this is the mayor. Say, look, as a special favor, would it be possible to get a two-column box in tomorrow morning's paper? Oh, fine. I'll dictate what I want, and the heading will be to the people of Springdale who like Christmas trees.
1: Housework and most any kind of work is hard on your hands. But that doesn't worry Mrs. H.D. of Carlstadt, New Jersey. Her hands still look nice. You'll hear how she does it in a letter Miss Gregg is going to read now.
2: I run a chicken farm, and I have to go out in all kinds of weather to feed my stock. Every winter, I suffered terribly from raw, cracked fingers until I started using Noxzema. It helps my hands stay smooth and comfortable. But what's even more important...
1: Well, let me break in a minute, Miss Gregg, to explain why Noxzema does so much for chapped skin. It's medicated, that's why. Nurses have used Noxzema for years. It's made to soothe and help heal raw, rough, irritated skin.
2: Mrs. H.D. can tell you that, Frank. She says, my two children have to walk to school these winter days, and they were almost in tears because their chapped hands and faces hurt so much. I started treating them to a little Noxzema before they went out in the cold. It relieves the chapping and has made them so much more comfortable and happier.
1: Try Noxzema right now, while the weather is at its worst, and while your druggist is featuring the big 10-ounce economy jar. Now back to the mayor of the town, starring Lionel Barrymore. Well, it's now the next evening, and all day long the roads and paths that wind to the top of Blueberry Hill have resembled the climax of Shakespeare's Macbeth when Birnam Wood came to Dunsinane. But the forest that marched today on Blueberry Hill by car, by truck, by arm, and by shoulder has been nothing but Christmas trees. Old Christmas trees with bare, scraggly branches, but each one bearing a scrap of tinsel, a tatter of ribbon, or a bit of cotton snow. And what started this march to Blueberry Hill? Nothing very much. Nothing of any global or even continental consequence. Unless you're one of those 9 people in 10 who are more or less sentimental. Just a small girl's tears and the mayor's announcement in the Springdale Morning Chronicle.
3: Hey, Mame, just listen to this. To the people of Springdale who like Christmas trees, and especially to those who remember their own childhood and how they cried when their tree was stripped of its holiday glory and put with the trash in the alley. You know, I used to do that, Mame. Yes, sir, I remember when I was about... Say, what'd you do with our tree, Mame? Is that it lying out there by the back fence?
4: You see, Patty Burton is 7 years old and a very sick little girl. She's been crying over the loss of her Christmas tree. With your help, I hope to make her a wonderful tree that will last her until next Christmas. Steve, will you get our tree from the alley and put it in the car? I'm taking it out to Blueberry Hill.
5: All right, boys, take off your coats and start piling the trees fast as folks bring them up. Stack them on top of each other, 100 trees to a layer. Lay them and heap them together into a pyramid. Now build it carefully, like the mayor said, into a big Christmas tree. By glory, when we get it done and we set it afire, we'll have a burning, blazing Christmas tree that Patty Burton can see if she is 60 miles away in Capital City.

0: Patty, now, now, look at me.
1: Maybe if I talk to her, Mary.
0: All right, Curly, all right.
1: Huh? She won't stop crying to even hear what you say.
0: Patty, just listen to me a minute, will you? I know why you're crying. Oh, I certainly do. I like Christmas trees, too, you know.
2: You do?
0: Sure I do. Sure, why, I've had one myself every year. Every year since the Christmas when I was even smaller than you were.
1: Mm-hmm. And so did I, Patty. Why, Christmas wouldn't seem like Christmas without a tree, you know?
2: Mine was right here by my bed.
0: Yeah, you know, that's just where I'd have put it.
2: And it had just lots and lots of ornaments.
0: I'll bet it was the prettiest tree in Springdale.
2: And way up on top, there was a star.
0: I know just what you mean. Star so high, it almost touched the ceiling.
2: Way up there it was.
0: No, no, why, that's twice as tall as Merle is.
2: And every night we lit the lights.
0: All of them?
2: Red and yellow and green and white.
0: Oh, I wish I could have seen that.
2: Oh, it was just wonderful.
0: Yeah, I can believe it.
2: Just wonderful.
0: Yes, sir, that's the only word for it.
2: But yesterday they took it down.
1: Yes, Patty, but don't you see?
2: They said it was dead, and they put it out in the yard.
1: And after a whole night.
2: But it wasn't dead, Mayor. It wasn't dead. It was beautiful.
0: I know it was.
2: Today, a man came, and he took it away.
1: Now, Patty, don't do that.
2: He took it away in a car.
1: Now, Patty, please.
2: He took it away. And now I'll never, never see my Christmas tree again.
1: Oh, now, Patty.
2: But why did he take it?
0: Well, not that. I am going to be truthful with you, Patty. He took it away because I asked him to.
2: But you
0: see, each kind of tree, like all kinds of people, was created for a special purpose. Now, there's fruit trees, like cherry trees, and apple and peach trees and plum and the nut trees like walnut and chestnut and butternut and every year, season after season, each one of these trees loads its branches for us to harvest.
2: Well, yes, but...
0: No. A Christmas tree, mind you. A Christmas tree is an extra special kind of tree. You know why?
2: Why?
0: Because it only bears once in its whole life. And its one and only crop is the rarest and most priceless fruit of all. People call it happiness.
1: Uh-huh. Christmas time happiness.
0: Yeah, Patty. That's right. Mm-hmm. Christmas time happiness, because it's a very delicate fruit. No matter how hard you try or cry, it won't last beyond the holiday.
2: But my tree.
0: You know where your tree is right now?
2: No.
0: It's up on the top of Blueberry Hill.
2: But why?
0: Well, because I wanted to find out if there was any truth in an old legend. My father told it to me, and his father told it to him.
1: What legend, Mayor?
0: As near as I can remember, it goes like this. If you take your Christmas tree to the top of the tallest hill, and in our case, that's Blueberry Hill, on the fifth night before the first full moon after Christmas, which is tonight, and if that tree was loved and someone had harvested its whole wonderful crop of happiness, well, then it'll burst into flame and burn so tall and bright it'll almost blind you. And wherever the wind drops the smallest ash, a young Christmas tree will start to grow for some future Christmas.
1: Well, well, you know I never heard that before.
0: Hmm.
2: Blueberry Hill, right up there, isn't it?
0: Yep, yes, you could look right out this window here and see it if it wasn't so dark.
2: I don't see anything burning, do you?
0: No. Well, you can't trust these old legends, you know. Probably nothing in it at all.
2: But I did love my tree.
0: Oh, sure.
2: I loved it more than anything I ever had.
0: I know you did.
2: I loved it just terrible. I loved it just... Mayor!
0: Huh?
1: Look up on the hill. It's burning, Mayor.
0: My glory, it really is.
1: Why, it's lighting up the whole of Blueberry Hill by the day.
2: Oh, it's burning. It's

0: Well, I guess I ought to be thinking about getting to bed.
1: Yep, yes, ooh, getting late.
0: It's been kind of a hard day.
1: That's right.
0: Nice day, though.
1: Wonderful.
0: Mm. Little girl seemed terrible happy.
1: I think she was, Merle.
0: Mm-hmm. All those trees certainly did make a blaze, didn't they?
1: That's right.
0: There's only one thing that kind of bothers me, though.
1: Yeah, what's that?
0: Well, I've always kind of prided myself on the memory, you know.
1: Sure.
0: Once I hear a thing, I very seldom forget it.
1: Yeah, that's right.
0: And I've been trying to think and trying to think.
1: Oh, I wouldn't do that.
0: The truth be known, I've been racking my brain.
1: That's dangerous.
0: And for the life of me, I can't even remember hearing anybody tell that legend you told Patty.
1: Well, I never heard it either.
0: You mean you just made it up?
1: Well, legends have to start sometime, don't they? Who knows, a couple of hundred years from now, it may be a real legend.
0: Yes, but it couldn't be.
1: Why couldn't it?
0: Well,
1: anyway, I'm planning to make the burning of Christmas trees an annual affair in Springdale.
0: Well,
1: it sort of finishes up the holidays with a nice feeling.
0: Well, I guess it does.
1: Yeah.
0: It's a lot better than having them hanging around for months and months and months and wondering what to do with them.
1: Yeah, that's right.
0: Yes, it is. Well, I guess I'll go along up to my room.
1: Good night, Merle.
0: Sweet Alice is out, and if you'll let her in before you go upstairs, I'd appreciate it.
1: I'll do that.
0: And this is the night to wind the clock, you know.
1: I won't forget it.
0: That wood in the fireplace sometimes...
1: I'll put up the fire screen.
0: Damper on the fire.
1: I'll put it down.
0: Well...
1: Good night, Merle.
0: Oh, I almost forgot.
1: I locked the front door, too.
0: Well, that's not what I was going to say. Mm-hmm. I was going to tell you I made some donuts this morning. There's two on a plate with a glass of milk. They're right there on the piano.
1: You better eat them.
0: You better eat them right now so you won't go right to bed and have indigestion.
1: Okay, sure. Thank you.
0: Well, good night, Red.
1: Good night again, Merle. Good night.
0: I hope Roscoe's remembered what I told him and not left the bathroom door open. When he does, it gets the cold in there. You don't have to brush your teeth. You just hold the toothbrush against them and shiver again. Oh, my darn, these stairs are going to be the death of me someday. Oh, my.
2: Wonderful day. 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

0: back in a moment. 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
0: You see, Noxzema Shave Cream is a medicated formula that soothes, helps protect sensitive skin as it softens the toughest beard. 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
2: You know, Mayor, when I saw Patty lying there, it almost made me cry. Yes, it's apt to be so long and so hopeless, you know.
3: Oh, it isn't hopeless anymore, Marilla.
2: What do you mean?
3: Well, just this, that if everyone in Springdale, in every place in the country, will support the March of Dimes with their contribution, no matter how small, they'll light a flame of hope as bright as that fire on Blueberry Hill.
2: Well, I know it's a wonderful thing, of course, Mayor, but how does the March of Dimes work?
3: Well, the National Foundation for Infantile Paralysis uses half of the money right in the community in which it was raised. And guarantees hospital care to all polio victims. And the other half used for research and prevention and cure of polio.
2: Oh, isn't that wonderful? Isn't that wonderful?
3: Yeah, I think it is.
2: Mayor, do you know where the hammer is?
3: Why, sure, of course. Why?
2: I'm going to break my piggy bank for the March of Dimes.
3: Ah,

0: sure to be with us next week at the same time when the makers of Noxzema again present the mayor of the town in a chapter called I Dreamt I Dwelt in Marble Halls. Our script tonight was written by Charles Taswell. Music by Bernard Katz, and the original Mayor of the Town musical theme was composed by Mr. Barrymore. Mr. Barrymore appeared by arrangement with Metro-Goldwyn-Mayer, producers of Sinclair Lewis's Cass Timberlane, starring Spencer Tracy, Lana Turner, and Zachary Scott. Now, this is Frank Martin wishing you all a very pleasant good night for Noxzema.
1: This was transcribed. This is ABC, the American Broadcasting Company.
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0: This is Ken Carpenter welcoming you to Philco Radio Time, produced and transcribed in Hollywood with John Scott Trotter, his orchestra and chorus, the Charioteers, Skits Henderson, and Bing's guests, the charming chanteuse Peggy Lee and Jerry Beaverlip Colonna. And here's Bing Crosby himself.
1: No other Bing Crosby program can make that statement.

0: thank you, John Scott and group, for giving us a solid 5 minutes more.
1: Now, wait, isn't that misleading, Bing? Actually, we've got 5 minutes less.
0: Oh, this is getting too involved, Ken. Call me a cab.
1: No, wait, Bing. I only mean that while you were pleading so eloquently for 5 minutes more, Christmas was getting that much closer.
0: Oh, what a thought.
1: Already, we've got 5 minutes less to buy that new Philco radio for Christmas.
0: Is that likely to cause static among the holiday shoppers?
1: Now, you don't understand, Bing. Don't you realize that this Christmas the Philco dealers have the biggest selection of new Philco radios and radio phonographs since before the war?
0: Yeah? Well, then why is Santa Claus breathing down your neck when you got so much to pick from?
1: That's just it, Bing.
0: Oh.
1: So you want to give something new and different for Christmas. Now, how are you going to choose between a brand new invention like Philco's new kind of radio phonograph, the 1201, and, say that marvelous Philco portable? They're both new and different. Now, doesn't every minute count when you're up against a tough decision like that?
0: All your cares are just foolish fancies. I'm giving a few Philcos for Christmas myself. And I didn't find it so tough to pick them. Any one of them does the trick. For instance, you can take a little... Colonna, what's the idea of playing Tommy Dorsey's theme song?
2: Well, if you think he can do any better, get him.
3: He bubbles in that sound like Chip Steele.
2: That's the little mustache getting in the way.
3: I prefer filter type tone. Filter tone, that's very interesting.
2: Besides, you know, I lost all my music in a wreck this morning.
3: What wreck?
2: When I had at 9 o'clock this morning, I was hit by a truckload of transcriptions.
3: Huh?
2: My head went right through the windshield.
3: Why, Colonna, that's awful.
2: Yes. Help! Doctor, iodine, bandages.
3: Which time? Whoop, now, if you were hit at 9 o'clock this morning, why are you screaming for bandages now?
2: It was a transcribed accident. No. And besides, my head went through the windshield earlier, but I'm bleeding at this more convenient time.
3: More convenient time's a pretty good idea there, Prof. A fella could do a radio show that way.
2: Confidentially, how's the program coming along?
4: Well, we're doing one every week, Jerry. We're all in there punching.
2: Just between you and me, Crosby, you could use some more glamour on this show.
4: You mean besides me?
2: Besides you, they couldn't get up to the microphone.
5: Hey, I've taken the liberty.
3: Edited your script.
2: Let me see. I've taken the liberty of bringing along three of Hollywood's most beautiful and seductive stars. First, presenting Miss Sonia Henning. Ah, Sonia, what a figure eight you've got. And thank you very much. You look good. Never looked lovelier. And now MGM's beautiful mermaid, Miss Esther Williams. Thank you, Esther. You never looked lovelier. And now Paramount's pulchritudinous package, Dorothy L'Amour. I see you've got on a brand new sarong, my dear. Take a bow. Ah, Dorothy, you never looked lovelier.
3: Those girls were grand, but now, if you don't mind, I'd like to introduce a real live doll. She does a great song, too. Lovely, vivacious, a willowy blonde.
2: You mean Skitch Henderson?
3: No, Colonna, no. I mean the gal whose special brand of vocalizing is making jukeboxes jump from Jackson Heights to Jasper Park. Miss Peggy Lee.
6: Thanks, Bing.
3: You got a song for us, Peg?
6: Well, I'd like to do Linger in My Arms a little longer, baby.
3: I'll stand close by in case you need a lingerer,

0: you, Peggy.
1: That was Peggy's husband, Dave Barber, on the guitar there. It was very sultry, Peggy, très romantique. Which brings us to Old Buttermilk Sky.

0: Well, Crosby, what's next?
1: Well, along about here, Jerry, I plan to do what I think is a really beautiful old ballad that has had much hit parading lately. It's a very dreamy number, really.
0: Say, is there any truth in the current report that you fall asleep right in the middle of your slow number?
1: Well, I may doze a little, Jerry, but I don't ever remember falling completely asleep.
0: Now, you know, your worries are over, Bing. I have just the thing to fix it. Listen. Mm-hmm. See? Alarm clock.
1: Well, I didn't think it was the bells of St. Mary's, no. Anyhow, at this point, I'd like to call upon a very capable and talented blonde.
0: Peggy Lee?
1: No, Kit Emerson. Kit and I are going to do If You Were the Only Girl in the World.
0: If I were the only girl in the world, I'd shave off my mustache. Meanwhile, I'll stand by with my alarm clock.
1: Oh, I think I'll stay awake, all right.
0: Yes, but what about the audience?
1: You got quite a thought there.
0: Well, go ahead, croon it.
1: I'll do my best.

0: I'm not asleep just because my eyes were closed. That's emotion.
1: That's emotion?
0: Yes.
1: I guess so.

0: That was If You Were the Only Girl in the World, vocal by B. Crosby, S. Henderson at the Steinway, J. Colonna at the Big Ben.
1: There's no time for levity, Crosby. I'm in a very depressed mood.
0: What's wrong, Jerry?
1: Well, here it is, well nigh, and Mama hasn't taken me to see Santa Claus yet.
0: Well nigh.
1: Yes.
0: Well, we'll fix that right now. Peggy Lee, if you'll join me here at the middle mic, we'll try to bring Master Jerry a little Yuletide cheer. John Scott, will we have a little department store Santa Claus music, please?
2: Isn't this a nice big store, Jerome?
1: Yes, Mother. Oh, look. I want that, Mama. Buy me that.
2: Buy you what?
1: That, right behind that sign that says $3.98.
2: Quiet, you bad boy. That's the sales girl.
1: I know, but $3.98. She's a bargain.
2: Oh, look. There's Santa Claus over there.
0: They get Von Zell to play this. He can play this.
3: Gather around, kiddies, and tell Santa what you want for Christmas.
1: Evil-looking old goat, isn't he?
3: Well, well, well, hello there. Here's a fine, sturdy specimen. My, what nice muscles we have.
1: Take your mittens off my mother. Sit down, red pants. Say, what are you going to give me for Christmas?
3: Well, let me see now. Do you want me to bring you a nice doll for Christmas?
1: Heck no. All I want is a fair shake from the dame I got now.
3: Say, how old are you, Dillinger?
1: Well, I don't know. I haven't shaved in quite a spell now.
2: Well, you'll have to excuse Jerome, Santa. He's sort of a half-wit.
3: Good. I can give him a sled with one runner.
1: Oh, you smell from reindeer.
3: That's no way to talk about Donner and Britson and Prancer and Dancer. They're our friends. How would you like to come for a nice ride in Santa's sleigh? We'll go high over the rooftops of the world. Up, up, up across the clouds and over the moon. How would you like that, little boy?
1: What's the matter, you crazy or something?
2: Jerome, tell Santa Claus what you want for Christmas.
1: I want an ever-sharp pen that writes underwater.
2: But, Jerome, you won't be able to write for 3 years yet.
0: Here's the pen, sonny. Now jump in this tub of water. I'll hold you under till you learn.
1: Ah, I see something I like. I'll just put on these roller skates. There, now for a nice ride through the store.
2: Whee! Yahoo! Jerome, you're heading straight for the China
0: Well,
2: department.
0: Look at him. He's going to land right in the middle of 1,000 cups and saucers.
2: Oh, Jerome, look out.
0: There he goes. Oh, what a crash this will be. Say, hey, Jerome, whatever happened? You smashed into that whole counter full of dishes and we only heard one cup break. How come?
1: I get enough noise on the Hope Show.
0: Part of Jerry Colonna's mother in the preceding clam bake was played by Peggy Lee, who denies the allegation in every particular.
1: Let me ask you a question, Crosby. Hmm. Why did I ever leave Wyoming?
0: I don't know. Why did you leave Wyoming?
1: Fell right into my trap, old boy. Music.
0: I've been hoaxed.

0: Now, while the deputy sheriff from Jackson Hole corners Colon and stands him on his head to shake some of the dinero out of his jeans, I'd like to have another word with Peggy Lee.
1: Right here, Bing.
0: Peggy, I heard one of your new tunes on a record the other day, one you wrote. I'd like to learn it.
1: Which tune is that, Bing?
0: I think it's called It's a Good Day.
1: Oh, yes. Well, why don't you run through it with me right now?
0: Sure beats practicing by myself. You catch me if I slip, will you, Ma?
1: All right, hang on tight.
0: Here we go.
1: Yes, it's a good day for singing a song.
0: And it's a good day for moving along.
1: Yes.

0: Swell, Bing and Peggy Lee. And Peggy, do you mind if I latch on to a piece of that lyric about rise and shine today? You know you got to get going if you're going to make a showing.
1: Please, Kenneth, take off your sneakers. We know what's coming. We give you the right of way, Philco man. There you go.
0: Well, Bing, I hope the listeners will, too, because this sure is a good day to get going on picking out that Philco radio for Christmas. 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

0: Now, before I scamper to my Philco 1201 to tune in on Henry Morgan, I want to say it's been charming, really delightful. We'll be back again next week at the same time with a whole caboodle full of mirth, merriment, melody. Also, I'm expecting Jack Benny to drop in. Good night. Good night, all.
1: This program is produced and transcribed in Hollywood by Bill Morrow and Myrtle McKenzie. Tune in to Philco Radio Time next week and hear Bing Crosby, John Scott Trotter, his orchestra and chorus, the Charioteers, Skitch Henderson, and Bing's guests, Jack Benny and Mary Livingston. And remember, this Christmas, give a Philco, famous for quality the world over.

0: getting to know you, getting to know all about you.
1: Hi there, this is Edie Gourmet, and I've brought along a few of my favorite songs to sing for you and a couple of helpful hints for Christmas. But first, let me sing my newest favorite.
0: Getting to know you.

I think Tin Pan Alley has favored us girl singers more than the boys. I guess because we're girls, we can sing mushier, more sentimental type songs. One of the most beautiful is this one.

0: Hello again, this is Edie Gourmet, or rather, this is the three Edie Gourmets. Aside from my singing career self, there's Edie the housewife and Edie the mother. Three jobs that I love, but ones that can become a real hassle around Christmas time. I guess I have it mostly licked by splitting up the chores between the three of me. But one thing we all have to do together is the Christmas shopping.
1: Phew,
0: I get tired just thinking about it. But Christmas seals come to our rescue when wrapping time comes around. Christmas seals are pretty and they're practical too. They add color and decoration to all the holiday mail, and more importantly, they aid in the fight against TB and other respiratory diseases. So the three of us urge all of you to answer your Christmas seal letter when it comes and be generous with Christmas seals on all your holiday mail.

Edie Gourmet again. And before I go, a last quick reminder. Christmas seals are the most effective weapons that you and I can use to aid the fight against respiratory diseases that threaten our life and breath. Please remember to use Christmas seals on all your holiday mail and answer the Christmas seal letter right away. I leave you now with that thought and this song.

This is Edie Gourmet. It was my pleasure to be with you as a guest of the Christmas Seal Association. This program was presented by this station as a public service on behalf of your life and breath.

0: At both ends of this zone of landings are two very important ports. On the eastern side is Le Havre, which is one of the most important commercial ports of France, from where most of the ships used to go to America. On the other side is Cherbourg, the great military port, which was also used as a commercial port. Between these two important harbors, a series of small ports, such as Grandcamp, Port-en-Bessin, and Trouville, can be very useful at the beginning of an invasion. Besides that, small ships can go up to the canal to Caen. It is now too early to try to guess what the Allied command's objective might be, but a landing along the Normandy coast would offer two possibilities. First, Le Havre coast is the nearest point to Paris. If the penetration was successful, it would lead the Allied forces toward the capital of France, not more than 120 miles away from by the Seine Valley. This would have a tremendous military and psychological effect. The other possibility in the western part of the landing zone would be to attack towards Avranches and cut the Normandy Peninsula completely. This would liberate an important area, which would be very useful for further landings of the Allies in France and perhaps lead to the invasion of the Brittany Peninsula. In case of heavy German counterattack, the Allies would then have the rather short defense line from Avranches to Caen. Anyway, according to the latest German reports, heavy fighting is now taking place in the Caen area. If this is true, the Allied troops fighting there are most probably paratroops. The intention would be to cut both the road and railway between Paris and Cherbourg by occupying the city of Caen, a city of now almost 100,000 population. This would isolate the northern part of Normandy, which would leave the German only secondary railways between Avranches and Saint-Lô and Cherbourg. Of course, all this is only conjectured, since we don't know anything about the High Command's intention, and we don't even know if this landing in Normandy will be the main effort of the Allied troops. It must be noticed that the Germans speak of very heavy bombing in the Calais zone, and it must be remembered, too, that hard fighting will probably take place before the Allies make their way through the deep German defense line. Now that the invasion has started, the tens of thousands of French people belonging to the underground movement, backed by the whole French population, will do their best in sabotage work to prevent the German from sending supplies, ammunition, and, above all, reinforcement to the points threatened by the Allied forces. For the French nation, for our beloved country, the dawn of liberation has come. All the patriots in France will do their duty, the same as the French soldiers have been doing theirs on all the fronts of battle since the beginning of the war.
1: Well, you just heard a first-hand expert analysis of the military possibilities along the invasion coast of France by Lieutenant Colonel Victor M. Morrison of the French military mission in Washington. I return you now to New York.
2: Columbia's news headquarters in New York, and now Columbia's military analyst, Major George Fielding Elliott, is going to analyze some of the German military reports which we have got so far. Here is Major Elliott.
3: The German radio has been busy telling the world what the German propaganda ministry, at any rate, possibly the German high command, thinks the Allies are up to. And while we must regard all enemy broadcasts with the usual suspicion, the strategic picture which they are presenting seems to fit together fairly well as a pattern. It seems to be the German idea that the port of Cherbourg is our main objective. This port lies at the northern tip of the Normandy Peninsula. It could be isolated by landing paratroops behind it, which the Germans say we have been doing. And they also report a major landing from landing craft covered by naval forces near St. Vaast-la-Hougue, which is on the eastern shore of the Normandy Peninsula and would threaten the rearward communications of Cherbourg. In addition, the Germans say that paratroops have come down at the important rail and road junction of Carentan, which controls the rail lines and highways leading into the peninsula from the southeast, that is, from the direction of Paris. These are German reports, but they seem to be the logical steps that the Allies would take if Cherbourg were, in fact, one of our major objectives, as it well may be, since it is a large and well-equipped port and would be very useful to a landing force. The Germans also say that other landings are taking place along the strip of coast between the Normandy Peninsula and the port of Le Havre, which lies at the mouth of the River Seine, about 60 miles east of the Normandy Peninsula in a straight line, though the length of coast between the two points is about 100 miles. They say that we are landing in the mouths of the rivers along this coast, the principal of which are the River Dare and the River Orne. This would also be quite likely, as an attempt to get the port of Le Havre, as well as Cherbourg, would make a good deal of sense, as you have just heard Colonel Morrison tell you. But we must remember that these are all German reports so far, and we have had no word from any Allied source of the places where our landings are actually taking place, except for a British radio report just picked up by Columbia's shortwave listening station, which in a broadcast directed to Europe say that war correspondent dispatches state that the first reports of the Allied landings in Normandy are good. This is the first report we have had from any Allied source which has said that we were landing in Normandy. But that would seem to confirm, at least so far as general direction is concerned, the German reports that we have received. Another German report says places the strength of the forces which have been landed by from the air as four parachute divisions. Well, actually, in the Allied forces, there are no such thing as a parachute division, but there is such a thing as an airborne division, which consists partly of parachute troops and partly of airborne troops in air transports and in gliders. The parachutists prepare the way by seizing a landing field, and then the transports and gliders come in when the landing field has been seized and prepared by the parachutists. If we have landed anything like four airborne divisions behind the German lines to cut their communications, and especially to cut off the approaches to the Normandy Peninsula, it would seem that we would have a very good chance of success in this operation, or this would be an extremely strong force and probably a good deal stronger than the Germans could concentrate in that locality within 24 or even 48 hours. So that the remarks of Prime Minister Churchill that the operation has been successfully begun seem in this respect to be borne out by the Germans themselves in their statement of the size of the force that has been landed. The Germans, of course, make various claims about wiping out parachute detachments and so on, but the German radio is given to these extravagant claims, and against them we can put the sober statement of the British Prime Minister that at least the first phase of our operations is being successfully carried out. And now, here once again, is Bob Trout.
2: You've been listening to Columbia's military analyst, Major George Fielding Elliott, here in Columbia's news headquarters in New York City. We've had a bulletin from Supreme Headquarters Allied Expeditionary Force, which has just come in from Great Britain. It says, German destroyers and E-boats are rushing into the operational area off the northern coast of France and no doubt are being dealt with by the Allies. This is the announcement which was made a few moments ago at Supreme Headquarters of the Allied Expeditionary Force somewhere in Great Britain. An Allied military commentator there at headquarters announced that each hour for the invasion today ranged from 6 to 8 a.m. in Great Britain, which was midnight Monday to 2 a.m. Tuesday Eastern wartime. German broadcasts, you know, are saying that a furious battle between German E-boats and Allied warships is raging off Le Havre. But that is the latest official word from the military spokesman at Supreme Headquarters that German destroyers and E-boats are rushing into the operational area and no doubt are being dealt with. And now, once again, we're going to have word from Washington, D.C., so we take you now to the Pentagon building, which houses the War Department, and we take you to Washington, Joe McCafferty reporting.
4: Military experts here at the Pentagon building point out that this invasion, like so many we have accomplished in other phases of the war, is a waterborne operation, for there are no land avenues open in order for us to reach and engage the enemy. In the past, landings against opposition have been made in greatest force besides the Pacific area, in Africa, Sicily, and Italy. They also emphasize that this is not General Dwight Eisenhower's first experience with an amphibious operation. He was in supreme command of the joint operation in Africa, in which Allied Army, Navy, and air units participated. In that operation, landings were made at or near Algiers, Oran, and Casablanca. The landing at Algiers was made, not at the port itself, but at beaches several miles from the city, and the initial force consisted of Rangers, infantry, artillery, and tanks. Two airfields, as well as rail and road approaches, were immediately seized. And 16 hours after the landing, the French authorities agreed to surrender the city. In Sicily, the glider-borne air infantry, one of the finest trained units in the world, rugged from forced marches, from enduring all kinds of weather, from struggling through realistic maneuvers, this infantry from the air, our flying doughboys, there they played a major role. From these operations, and many, many more, the pattern for this D-Day had been fashioned. Most of the plotting, the working, the split-hair timing was done in this building, which houses the Secretary of War, his staff, and General George Marshall, the Chief of Staff. For military experts here hasten to point out that such a large-scale operation can't be planned one night and placed in operation the next morning. One point that was brought to my attention here was the fact that there was a staggering total of upper operational maps which went in with the platoons taking part in this landing. These maps had been made by the Corps of Engineers, the Army Air Forces, the best brains of G2, and thousands of GI soldiers with high degrees of skill. It might be well to point out that maps, in war, are as important as food. You can't travel without them. Most of these maps are based on aerial photography. Squadrons of P-38s and Spitfires were flown by specially trained pilots, whose regular training was augmented with 8 months of specialized navigation and instrument flying. Their task was to photograph enemy territory in solo missions, and they flew with 6-inch and 24-inch cameras as their only defense. I have talked today with Air Corps officers who point out that the Air Force has been taking part in aerial invasion for many long months. On the eve of invasion, targets for the 9th Air Force, Mustangs, Thunderbolts, and Lightnings, were concentrated in a relatively narrow but important urban area of northern France and Belgium, crisscrossed with roads and rail lines from Germany, leading to the first line of pillboxes and trenches, and dotted with strategic air bases and cities. Now, these Air Corps officers emphasize, the 9th Air Force fighter bombers, as they did before D-Day, strike at large stationary targets, putting the finishing touches on the blanket bombing of the medium and light bombers of the Allied Expeditionary Air Force. Fighter bombing from British bases is the most recent phase of the daylight air offensive. This huge office building, one of the largest and most modern in the world, is now beginning to take on its usual hustle-bustle of the working day. Civil service workers are filing down the long corridors, walking among the officers who are wearing their summer suntans. The usual laughter of young stenographers going to work is missing. They are talking earnestly to one another about Tom, Jack, or Ted, who are over there. The officers walk hurriedly to their rooms. Let no one tell you that those in government are so close to the forest they can't see the trees. They feel the impact of D-Day, for they have watched it develop. Almost every office in this huge building, which houses some 35,000 people, had a hand in doing something towards preparing for the invasion. Secret and confidential material on plans for D-Day have gone through hundreds of trusted hands. One colonel, who has been keeping a chart on absenteeism, said that for the past few months the chart hadn't been used. They're always on the job, he said. Although only a chosen few knew when the day would arrive, the atmosphere here in the Pentagon building has been tense for several weeks. Only yesterday, when I paid a routine visit to the Bureau of Public Relations, my escort past the police guard said, "I have a feeling that something is going to happen, and happen soon." I return you now to New York.
2: Columbia's News Headquarters in New York once again, Bob Trout speaking. Now let's go over the latest news that has come in while we've been listening to our correspondent in Washington, D.C. And to remind you once again, some of this might be a bit repetitious because our audience is gradually growing as the morning continues in New York, and as people get up who haven't heard about the invasion, we shall continue to repeat the essential news as we run in the new facts which do come in. Now here's the first one, London, June 6. Royal Air Force bombers last night blasted the northwest German railway center of Osnabrück, the Air Ministry tells us, and all planes returned safely. That answers our question about what the heavy strategic bombers were going to do once the invasion started. Some people thought they would be called off strategic bombing altogether and would be used directly to support the invasion. But last night, which was D-Day, Royal Air Force bombers were out after the Northwest German Railway Center of Osnabrück, the Air Ministry tells us, and they also tell us something which is rather unusual. All the Royal Air Force bombers returned safely to their bases in Britain. Earlier I told you that at Supreme Headquarters, Allied Expeditionary Force in Britain, a spokesman had said German destroyers and E-boats are rushing into the operational area off the northern coast of France and no doubt are being dealt with by the Allies. Those are the words of a military spokesman at Supreme Headquarters in Great Britain, and they were released about 30 minutes ago. Not quite that, as a matter of fact. A bulletin from an 8th United States Army Air Force photo reconnaissance base in Britain tells us Allied landing forces have established beachheads on the coast of northern France and are slashing their way inland. Now, that's the very brief word that we have just had from a United States Army Air Force photo reconnaissance base in Great Britain. That means that a reconnaissance pilot has looked down and has seen the beachheads which now exist on the coast of northern France, and the pilot has come back with the word that the troops who landed and established those beachheads are beginning to move in the inland, are beginning to move inland. Of course, we don't know how far they've gone. Actually, that's somewhat similar to some of the news that Prime Minister Winston Churchill had given in his statement in the House of Commons, which we have gone over briefly earlier, but as it does contain the very latest details and some very definite details, let's go over it again. Prime Minister Winston Churchill told the House of Commons that massed airborne landings have gone off successfully behind the enemy's lines in France. He said the landings along the beaches are still proceeding, but that the fire of enemy shore batteries has been largely silenced. The Prime Minister noted that many of the German ground defenses, especially those in the water, which we ourselves thought might be stiff to overcome, have proved to be less difficult than had been anticipated before the invasion began. And the Prime Minister revealed that more than 4,000 ships took part in the combined operation, and that we now have about 11,000 first-line planes to support the ground troops. So far, continued Mr. Churchill, everything is proceeding according to plan, and, he said, what a plan it is. The Prime Minister admitted that the vast operation, or rather he said that the vast operation, is undoubtedly the most complicated and the most difficult that's ever been undertaken in the history of the world. But, he said, we shall furnish the enemy with a succession of surprises in the course of the fighting. And he warned that in the weeks to come, the battle will grow in scale and intensity. And that word, weeks, in the statement of the Prime Minister this morning, is a word that we should remember. Here's word from Russia that the Moscow radio has told the Russian people about it. At 6:45 in the morning, Eastern wartime, in other words, about half an hour ago, in a Russian language broadcast, which was recorded by the Federal Communications Commission in this country, the Moscow radio gave the Russian people the news of the landing of Allied armies on the northern coast of France. The Russian broadcast was given under a London dateline, and it reported the first communique of Supreme Headquarters factually and without comment. We've already given you that one-sentence communique several times, many times, I should say, and that communique, while it's the only one that has been given out, is really outdated now by the remarks of the Prime Minister in the House of Commons. Well, from time to time during this night-long broadcast, which began almost just shortly after midnight last night, from time to time, we've been waiting to see what Tokyo was going to say. And now we have the first reaction of the Tokyo radio to the news that the liberation of the continent has begun. Here it is. Tokyo radio's first reaction to the invasion was a broadcast in the German language, beamed to Europe, according to the CBS correspondent in San Francisco, who quotes Claude Buss, director of the Pacific Division of the Office of War Information. And the Tokyo broadcast says, quote, "We have just learned with deep concern of the landings by the Allies on the coast of France. We expect," says Tokyo, "that they will be quickly annihilated by the courageous German armies." That's the full text of the Japanese announcement, a very short announcement, given in the German language. And that, so far, is all that Tokyo has said about it. That's a broadcast which Tokyo put out for foreign consumption. The foreign, in this case, means us. And so far, the OWI on the West Coast tells us the Japanese people have not been told the news that the invasion has begun. Now, those of you particularly who stayed with us all night, who began to listen to this all night long broadcast shortly after midnight last night when we began with only the German reports, the German bulletins and announcements that the invasion had begun. Those of you who began to listen to us then before our own high command had said that the invasion had indeed begun will be especially interested in this warning from Elmer Davis, which Mr. Davis made at his office in Washington this morning. Elmer Davis says, despite the Germans' accuracy in announcing the invasion before the official Allied communique, German broadcasts should not be relied on in the future. Elmer Davis said the reason the Germans made the announcement so quickly before the Allied communique was released, a couple of hours before, in fact, was possibly that the Germans are trying to build up a reputation for accuracy so that they can then put one over on the Allies later. That's the way Elmer Davis puts it. He says that later on they may try to put one over on us, and that's why they're trying to build up their reputation for accuracy. And then Mr. Elmer Davis asked all Americans to remember that Joseph Goebbels is in business for his health and not for ours. And now at this time at Columbia's news headquarters in New York, we're going to repeat a very colorful broadcast made earlier this morning on this network by CBS correspondent Richard C. Hotlett, who was speaking from London. Those of you who have been with us all along heard Mr. Hotlett's broadcast, and now Mr. Hotlett's report will be read by Joe King.
5: The Allied forces landed in France early this morning. I watched the first landing barges hit the beach exactly on the minute of 8th hour. I was in a 9th Air Force Marauder flying at 4,500 feet along 20 miles of the invasion coast. From all I could see during these first few minutes, there was nothing stopping the assault parties from getting ashore. We spent about half an hour over enemy territory. We flew over and bombed some of the coastal fortifications. But except for some light flak from inland positions and from some kites firing at us, we saw no enemy gunfire. The only other sign of life in enemy territory were some white and yellow parachutes dotting the ground where our paratroopers had hit the ground. The weather is favorable for the operation. Offshore, Allied warships were bombing the enemy coast, and they seemed to be doing it without any opposition. As far as we were concerned, there was no opposition from the air either. The Luftwaffe just didn't seem to be there. What I saw was literally the last minute of the invasion preparations and the first minute of invasion. We were low, but we were traveling fast, and we could not tell how the battle for the beaches would develop. But if the ground action goes as smoothly as the air preparation, we can hope for the best. I went in with a bomber group, probably the hottest group in the 9th Air Force. Our mission was to plaster the invasion beach and some coastal fortifications with bombs 7 minutes before our assault parties came ashore. This group was chosen for the hair trigger work because of its previous superb record. Well, we delivered, and we delivered on time. This is the way it worked. Last night, we were told briefing would be at 3 o'clock. We got up at 2, had griddle cakes and fried Spam for breakfast, went into the long hut that serves as briefing room. The doors were closed, and the commanding officer announced that the invasion had begun. He said that since midnight, 3 hours before our paratroopers, some 20,000 of them had been landing in France. I'm reading you a dispatch by Richard C. Hotlett of CBS's London staff. Now to continue. The men cheered. The men went on to say that the air forces were being called for their maximum contribution. There were going to be more than 1,500 fortresses and liberators flying in ahead of us. Hundreds of medium bombers, too, were going to precede us. And our group was to wind up the pre-invasion bombing. When he said this, the men really cheered. To top it off, we were going to have cover from more than 2,500 Allied fighters. The colonel made it plain that nothing was to be left to chance. The weather in the target area had been unsettled and cloudy, and if we were going to deliver precision bombing, we were to have to fly below the clouds, and that we could go down and bomb from 1,000 feet. When he said that not a man blinked an eye, despite the fact that such a low altitude counts as suicide with the marauders. It was still dark when we took off. But one by one, those marauders roared down the runway and took off. An hour and a half later, we were out over the English Channel. First, we couldn't see anything at all except a few stray vessels. Great care had been taken to keep our ships from firing at their own planes. Every single bomber and fighter had been painted overnight with special markings on wings and fuselage. And the direction we were to fly, the way we were to turn if we got into trouble, and the recognition signals we were to give had all been very carefully worked out. Even so, when we passed over the first few barges, we had the uncomfortable feeling that we were being shot at. It didn't last long. We were out and away in a matter of minutes. By this time, it was getting on, and the sun was painting the sky a bright orange color on our left. Below us, the English Channel was a fine deep blue. There were a few white caps, but we got the impression that it wasn't very rough down below. About 5 miles off the French coast, we saw planes in a steep dive laying a smoke screen. Just about the same minute, the pilot said he saw fires on the shore. I looked as hard as I could, and there down to the left were some naval vessels. They looked like cruisers firing broadsides onto the shore. Their guns belched with flame and smoke. Once I saw a fountain of water not far from one of them, which may have been a shot from the shore or a depth charge. Near the cruisers were dozens of landing craft of all kinds, hardly visible in the early morning haze. All this while, we saw medium bombers and fighters crisscrossing on the way to the target without a sign of a German plane. Then, as we turned in over the coast, about 10 minutes before H hour, we saw a fast assault boat race along parallel to the beach, laying a smoke screen. From the way the screen lay, smooth and even, it looked as if there were no wind. We're continuing to read you a dispatch by Richard C. Hottlett of the CBS London staff. Now we continue. We opened our bomb bay doors. Light flak began to come up after us. Off to our left, not near at all, firing only sporadically. The flights ahead of us dropped their bombs. The guns on the ships offshore resumed fire. The bombs and the shells burst together on the target. There were sheets of flame down below, then rolling balls of brown and black smoke. 4,500 feet up, our plane was rocked by the concussion. We got the stench of the explosives. We dropped our bombs as scheduled. And just then we saw down below on our left dozens and scores of white streaks as the assault boats raced over the blue water to the beach, leaving their white wake stretched out behind them. As we turned away from the target, we saw the boats hit the beach. Then we took evasive action, and I couldn't see anymore. Down below, except for some more sporadic smoke, it was a dead country. No sign of life, no vehicles on road, no troop movements. And all the way in, we saw our marauders weaving in and out in perfect formation above us, below us, and around us, on all sides. We didn't see a single one of our planes in distress. The mission wasn't the way we had figured it. We had expected to see German fortifications give back blow for blow with our ships. There was no sign of it. We had expected to see the Luftwaffe out in its full remaining strength to try to stop our planes or at least strike a blow against our landing craft. We didn't see either. We had expected to find enemy territory full of anti-aircraft, alive with reserves moving into threatened areas. We didn't see that. The circumstances of our flight, the fact that we got there simultaneously with the invading troops and left in a minute, make it impossible to draw any far-reaching conclusions on how the battle is going. But one thing we can say already, and that is our air supremacy over the coastal invasion zone today is not seriously challenged. And that is the report of Richard C. Hottlett, CBS London correspondent, who was over the invasion area in a bomber. Now, back to Bob Trout.
2: That was Joe King reading the dispatch from Richard C. Hottlett. It was not exactly a cable dispatch. As a matter of fact, Mr. Hottlett first gave this report as a broadcast direct from London, one of the many broadcasts that were coming in direct from Supreme Headquarters in Great Britain sometime during the night. Those of you who have been with us all night heard Mr. Hottlett's broadcast direct from Great Britain after he had returned from his flight in the Marauder. Here's a dispatch which has just come in, very brief. Supreme Headquarters, Allied Expeditionary Force. It says, as the battle opening the Western Front raged in northern France, General Eisenhower occupied a lonely post on the British side of the Channel. After inspecting parachute troops before they went into the battle, the director of history's greatest amphibious strike stood on the roof of a house watching the huge air armadas roar across the Channel. And now at this point, some of us, I think, would like to know more about landing craft. And so here at Columbia's news headquarters in New York is Major George Fielding Elliott, Columbia's military analyst, who is going to give us a little talk about landing craft at this point. And then later on, we shall continue to give you the news as it comes in to keep you up to date and to refresh you with what we have already given you before. Here is Major Elliott.
3: Before beginning to talk to you about landing craft, here is a dispatch which has just come in, dated at Army Group Headquarters. General Bernard Montgomery, on the eve of battle, told correspondents, I personally have absolute and complete confidence in the outcome. The party is in first-class shape to win the match, said Montgomery. He believed Field Marshal Erwin Rommel, would aim at defeating the operations on the beaches. That is to say, General Montgomery believes that Rommel will not conduct what is called an elastic defense, but will try to throw the Allied landing forces right back off the beach into the sea. But as you have just heard in the reading of Mr. Hotlet's dispatch, that does not appear to be what has happened in the area which Mr. Hotlet had the opportunity of observing. "We are a great Allied team," Montgomery continued, "a terrific Allied team. The integration of the British Empire and America going out to battle together. I don't think any other two nations could have done it. I don't know when the war is going to end, but I don't believe the Germans can go on much longer with this business," Montgomery continued. "The German soldier is terribly good, but I don't think the German general is as good as he used to be. He has been on the defensive a very long time, and I believe it must affect his mentality." There, I think General Montgomery was speaking of General Rommel, his old opponent in Africa, who is now the commander of the German reserve forces, that is, the German forces which are going to make the main counterattack. So the German general in supreme command of the anti-invasion forces is Marshal General Gerd von Rommel, who is Rommel's superior. And now, to get on to the question of these landing craft, which are carrying our men across the channel and delivering them on the coast of France. I might introduce that subject by reading a dispatch from Supreme Headquarters Allied Expeditionary Force, which I think has been read previously in these broadcasts, which says as follows: "German destroyers and E-boats are rushing into the operational area off the northern coast of France and no doubt are being dealt with by the Allies. It would be natural for the Germans to put what few destroyers they have, they don't have many left, and their E-boats, that is, their fast and heavily armed motorboats, in an attempt to attack our landing craft. Now, let's see what some of these landing craft are like. There are well over 50 different types of landing craft in service, each designed for a particular task in the complex operation of seaborne invasion. The uses of landing craft do not end once the first wave of invasion is passed and the beachhead secured. These craft continue to bring in the equipment and supplies from the bigger ships until docking facilities are available. Landing craft may also be needed to help the Army in land operations. In the crossing of the Volturno River in Italy, for example, 4 tank landing craft escorted by 2 motor launches took the tanks across for the Army. And we must remember also that landing craft are vulnerable to artillery fire and to air attack, and usually a good many of them are damaged in the course of invasion operations. The damage to landing craft has usually exceeded expectations, so that after the first few days, there are not so many of them available. Now, the following is a list of some of the types of landing craft with the details of how they work. The assault landing craft, known as the LCA, was the first of the modern type of landing craft, and it is an armored, flat-bottomed steel boat which operates under its own power. The wheelhouse is a small cabin in the forward part of the craft, and the ramp is small, on a level with the gunwale. The troops are carried in 2 bays, fore and aft, covered by armored decking. The capacity of the LCA is about 35 men. These crafts carry out the first assault landings. That is, each of them carries one of the assault groups which were described to you in an earlier broadcast. They are driven right onto the beach, and the bow flap drops down to allow the troops to run straight ashore. This landing craft has a crew of 4. Then there are 2 other types of a similar nature. There's landing craft personnel, similar to the LCA, but slightly smaller, and the mechanized landing craft, which has a very shallow draft, and with twin screws, and is also run right up on the beach. A support landing craft is not really a landing craft at all. It's a powerfully armed ship whose task in an invasion is to go in close to the beaches and cover the initial landing. It has smoke apparatus and mortars, in addition to machine guns and light cannons. The landing craft FLAC, LCF, is a floating anti-aircraft battery. It, too, is not really a landing craft at all. And we come to the LCT, our landing craft tank.
6: A typical LCT is about 200 feet long, displaces 350 tons, with a draft of 3 feet forward and 7 feet aft, enabling it to run up on a shelving beach. It's a seagoing vessel driven by twin diesel engines and has a crew of 12 men in all. Two-thirds of it are occupied by the tanks or other vehicles, which are placed on a reinforced iron platform with a corrugated surface to prevent them from slipping. These craft are capable of carrying a number of tanks or other vehicles, trucks, armored troop carriers, and so forth, or of guns. When loaded, the vehicles are driven in stern first, packed close together, and lashed in place while at sea. The LCT has a hinged ramp in the bows, which enables the tanks or other vehicles to be driven straight ashore. The LCT, incidentally, is not a good seaboat, her construction making her easily affected by wind and tides and difficult to maneuver. Nevertheless, the LCTs in the Mediterranean have steamed great distances. One group of them, for example, was at sea off and on for 2,000 hours and steamed about 10,000 miles in that time. The LCI, or Landing Craft Infantry, is one of the most important types of landing craft, and one of the those of latest design also. The troops are landed directly on the beach by the inclined ramps to port and starboard, which are let down on each side of the bow. This type is considerably larger than the LCA, that is the assault group, which holds 30 to 35 men. This one will hold a full rifle company of infantry, about 200 men altogether. Then we come to a still larger ship, the LSD, or Landing Ship Tank. These ships are the major tank landing craft. They have a shallow draft and are able to go close inshore to discharge their cargoes, the vehicles being driven directly onto the beach from the bows, which open for the purpose. Two huge doors opening to port and starboard. They resemble an oil tanker when seen in profile with a funnel aft. And they're really large ships. They're being vessels of approximately 5,500 tons. The landing ship infantry is the corresponding size in the infantry type of ship, a large vessel of several thousand tons, somewhat resembling a small ocean liner. It's the main infantry carrying unit of the invasion craft. It anchors offshore and lowers barges or assault craft from her davits in which the troops are carried ashore. This type of ship is not usually run up on the beach. Then there is the very useful little amphibious craft known as the Duck. It also is not a landing craft in the normal sense, because it can float and propel itself in the water and also on shore. At sea, it looks like a square-bowed launch, the body being boat-shaped and boat-sided. Ashore, it is a six-wheeled, two-and-a-half-ton truck. It has a normal motor engine, which is thoroughly protected from the sea. The engine actuates a propeller at sea, and it drives the wheels when the Duck is on land. The changeover is made by a single movement of a special lever. Ducks are carried on board ship as deck cargo and are lowered over the side when they are needed by derricks. The men slide down ropes into them, and supplies are lowered in the normal way. The Ducks were first used in the Sicilian campaign, and they've also been used in the Pacific by our Marines and other landing forces. The naval vessels chiefly concerned with the close convoying of the invasion armada are minesweepers, trawlers, motor launches, flagships, destroyers, corvettes, and aircraft carriers. The minesweeper, of course, has the task of sweeping up

0: larger craft may also be necessary if the presence of enemy cruisers may be suspected. The enemy has a few large warships left, and of course he may decide to use them to throw them in to do what damage they can do. We may be very sure that the Allied naval forces are taking adequate precautions against any such attempt. Finally, aircraft carriers may be necessary in order to protect the flanks of the movement across the channel against any attempt by the enemy to attack them from up or down channel. They may be out a considerable distance where the channel is wider, or even well out at sea watching for the approach of enemy naval vessels attempting to raid the channel from either from the North Sea or from the Atlantic side. And this may give you some idea of the landing craft which our men are using, which are conveying them across the channel to France, and some idea also of the immense complexity of the operation which we are now undertaking. And now, here, once again, is Bob Trout.
1: You've been listening to Major George Fielding Elliott, Columbia's military analyst, here at Columbia's news headquarters in New York. Now, before going on with our running coverage of the invasion, which has now started in northern France, let me tell you briefly a few of our immediate plans. In approximately 4 minutes from now, just before 7:45, we're going to pause for 30 seconds for station identification, and then at 8 o'clock Eastern wartime, we're going to switch to London for another one of those pool broadcasts. Pool, you know, means that the correspondents are pooling their copy in this early stage of the invasion. We've already had several of these pool broadcasts in which we've heard correspondents who represent several various organizations. Among them, of course, we heard our own correspondents. For instance, Richard C. Hotlett, who made the trip over the enemy coast in a Marauder plane and who, sometime during last night, spoke to us directly from Supreme Headquarters in Great Britain and described his flight for us. Also, later in the afternoon, King George VI of Great Britain will broadcast at 3 p.m. Eastern Wartime. 3 p.m. Eastern Wartime, and of course, the Columbia Network will carry the broadcast speech of King George, which will be made in London. General de Gaulle has arrived in London. We got that word some time ago, hours ago, sometime during the night, as a matter of fact. We don't know whether he will broadcast, but it's quite possible. And, of course, if General de Gaulle does make a broadcast, which is offered for rebroadcast here in the United States, you will hear that, too, over this network. Now, we have quite a few things that we could tell you. Here's a little additional detail on the statement which Prime Minister Winston Churchill made in the House of Commons. And we find in this latest edition that there was grim news as well as good in Mr. Churchill's statement. In discussing the Battle of the Anzio Beachhead in Italy, which was established last January and which was held against heavy German counterattacks, Prime Minister Churchill said the Allies lost about 20,000 men and the Germans 25,000. Those are the figures in the Battle of the Anzio Beachhead, which Mr. Churchill has given to the House of Commons today. The Battle of the Anzio Beachhead in Italy cost the Allies some 20,000 men and cost the Germans some 25,000 men. But, Mr. Churchill said, the Anzio landing had in the end borne good fruit by forcing Adolf Hitler to send south of Rome 8 or 9 divisions which he might well have needed elsewhere. The latest word from Supreme Headquarters, a brief dispatch which has just come into Columbia's news headquarters here in New York, says, Allied troops have secured a beachhead and dug in military circles here, heard early this afternoon. Now, that's a rather interesting wording. That is not an official communique by any means. All it says is that the dispatch from Supreme Headquarters in Great Britain is quoting military circles there as saying that Allied troops have secured a beachhead and have dug in. And then it goes on to say simply, it is not known presently how deep the penetrations are. Now, just to tell you once again briefly of our plans, at 8 o'clock, that will be in 15 minutes from now approximately, we are going to bring a broadcast to you direct from London, a pool broadcast, and we hope that you will be with us as we continue our invasion coverage. We've been broadcasting all through the night, starting shortly after midnight last night when the Germans first began to put out their reports that the invasion had begun. It was some hours later, it was 3:30 in New York, when the first communique was released in Great Britain, and we learned that the German reports had this time been right.

and that the invasion of northern France had indeed begun. Well, we shall hear our next broadcast direct from London in approximately 15 minutes, a pool broadcast. And now we're coming to the time when we pause for 30 seconds for station identification. This is Bob Trout speaking to you from Columbia's news headquarters in New York City as Columbia continues its invasion coverage. 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

0: broadcasting from America to France for the Office of War Information, in addition to doing his regular broadcasts for CBS audiences here in our own country. And now, here is Mr. Kalman.
1: You heard Bob Trout report a few minutes ago the news from Stockholm about the Allies landing at 12 points on the coast of France between Le Havre and the Cherbourg Peninsula, with the evident aim, according to these dispatches, of driving straight on to Paris. If that is the way our drive is developing, it's significant to recall President Roosevelt's words only two nights ago to the effect that Rome was the first of Europe's great capitals to fall to Allied arms, and that two others were due to be captured, by which he may well have meant that Paris was next on the list. At any rate, you can well imagine the excitement of the excitable French people as news from our radio is flashed to them and they see the Allies landing in their own beloved Normandy countryside for the liberation of which they've waited so long. We can be sure that the French underground is offering valuable aid to our landing forces and that sabotage of the German defenses is being carried out wherever possible. Some Frenchmen may have been disappointed that General de Gaulle, who has now arrived in England from Algiers, has not as yet broadcast to France, so far as we know. Those speeches by the Premier of Belgium and the Premier of Holland were broadcast hours ago to their people. But it is announced that General de Gaulle will broadcast later in the day. It'll be useful at this stage of the invasion news to give you a little background on the kind of country that our boys are going on into in northern France. Northern France, the only definite locality term used so far by the official Allied communique issued this morning at 3:32 a.m. Eastern wartime from General Eisenhower's headquarters. Militarily, northern France includes an area approximately 100 miles deep, extending from the frontier of Belgium through Paris to the mouth of the Loire River on the Bay of Biscay. This area is roughly rectangular. I hope you have a map in front of you now to follow me, and is bounded on the south by the Loire, Oise, and Sambre rivers. Two peninsulas thrust out into the English Channel. One is the province of Brittany in the extreme west, from which so far we've had no reports of any Allied invasion activity, and the other is the peninsula known as Cotentin, on which Cherbourg, that great port familiar before the war to so many transatlantic American travelers, where Cherbourg is located. In general, this area of northern France is a rolling plateau varying in elevation from 200 to 650 feet. However, there are some low mountains in Brittany and another low range in South Normandy. In the area where our boys are reported landing, not officially by the Allies, but by the Germans and by these roundabout dispatches from Stockholm, in the area where our boys are reported landing, some of the finest, broadest, and best beaches in the world are located, ideal for landings of landing craft and landing craft tanks. In places, the plateau inland extends all the way to the English Channel, with cliffs along the seashore averaging about 200 feet in height. This, of course, would make infantry landings more difficult, but not impossible. In other places, the plateau drops before reaching the coast, and there are wide sandy beaches, such as I've just been describing, with good access to the interior, and where, according to CBS correspondent Richard Hartlett, who passed over that area in a plane not many hours ago when the invasion was launched, our troops were not meeting any opposition that was visible to that correspondent from the plane. These cliffs along the Normandy shore are seldom more than 200 feet high, and they're usually sloping and covered with soil. This makes it possible for foot troops to scale them, but they are an obstacle to vehicles. We won't be able to get tanks in that way. However, there are numerous streams cutting through the cliffs along the Channel invasion coast and forming ravines and valleys to the ports and the beaches. Through some of these breaks in the cliff line, there are railroads and main highways. Through others, there are paths which could be widened and graded for the passage of military vehicles. Back of the coastal area, all of northern France is thickly cultivated and studded with towns and cities. There's a dense network of both surface roads and railroads. We don't know, of course, the extent of damage that our bombing has done to intercept these facilities. In the invasion, the roads will probably be of greater importance than the railroads, the highways, that is, where the French underground will be able to offer us valuable assistance. French saboteurs are expected to interrupt communications by rail. The indications so far are that the Germans will have to depend mainly on these highways for the rapid movement of their troops. And it may therefore be necessary to land parachute forces in increasing numbers to seize these key road junctions. I turn the microphone now back to Bob Trout here in the CBS newsroom in New York.
0: Ned Kalmer has been giving us some facts about the coastal area of France, and now here on the other side of me in our CBS News headquarters is our war correspondent, Quentin Reynolds, who is going to discuss some of the German defenses which Allied troops may have met this morning on the coast of northern France. Mr. Reynolds will give us this discussion based on his experiences at Dieppe, at Salerno, and also the information which he has got by studying Royal Air Force reconnaissance photographs. And now here is Quentin Reynolds.
2: All night long, while giving you the brief official communiques and eyewitness reports of our correspondents who have returned from France to London, we have been attempting to visualize the pattern of this invasion. Gradually, it seems to be taking shape. Our army struck, according to the German radio, between Le Havre and Cherbourg, in the Baie de la Seine, a field of operations stretching roughly about 60 miles. This is about 50 miles southwest of Dieppe. Ned Kalmer has just described the terrain of that part of France to you. Now, apparently we attained something at 2:25 a.m. this morning, which not even the most optimistic military observer hoped that we would attain. That is, tactical surprise. We landed on the sandy beaches in the Deauville and Trouville area. For months, the Germans have sneered that these beaches were absolutely invulnerable. They didn't think that we'd dare to land on sandy beaches. Sandy beaches can be mined, and it is almost impossible to land on a beach that is heavily mined without incurring great casualties. The beaches in front of Dieppe, where we landed in August 1942, were not sandy. They were not mined. That's because they were what the British call shale beaches. No sand, merely boulders and small rocks, rounded by the constant action of the tides. You can't mine shale beaches because the water, striking the shore, keeps shifting the rocks and the boulders, and this motion is enough to set off the mines. But mines buried underneath the sand remain there until an unwary foot treads upon them, or the weight of a tank or a truck sets them off. When we went into the Bay of Salerno on September 8th last, General Mark Clark said to me, "We're spitting right into the mouth of the lion." General Eisenhower, apparently convinced by the success of the Salerno operation, decided to spit once more into the mouth of the lion. To his enemy's strength. And the enemy's strength was not good enough to keep us from landing. This part of the coast has always been considered the best defended portion of the entire French coast. In short, Eisenhower and Montgomery attempted to trump Germany's ace, and early reports indicate that General Ike took the trick. We landed on some of the best beaches in the world, long, rolling, sandy beaches, once the playground of Europe. But somehow or other, we managed to neutralize the thousands of mines which must have lurked under the hard, innocent-looking white sand. Our sappers have been well trained in the business of making enemy mines innocuous. They know all about the so-called S mines, which our men call the bouncing babies. They know about the telemines and the tripwires, which will set off half a dozen buried grenades if you stumble over them. They know about the three-pronged igniters that stick a few inches above the ground. They can see these. They can't see the so-called platter mines, almost as thin as phonograph records, which are buried a foot below the surface of the ground. We know that early this morning, the first men to dash out of the landing barges were the sappers with their detecting devices. These reveal the presence of all metal mines. They do not reveal the presence of the plastic mines the Germans used in Sicily and on the road to Rome. But perhaps by now, the genius of our scientists has found an answer to these, too. The army authorities are silent on this subject. There are cabanas and small country villas behind the beaches of Deauville. Our men knew all about them and about the danger that lurked inside them. The Germans are masters of the booby trap. Our men had orders never to open the door of any of these buildings. You turn the doorknob and a bomb will explode. Instead, our men were told to send a blast of Tommy gun fire at the doorknob. Shoot off the lock, push the door open with a long stick, and then enter. And when they took refuge in these villas and in the farmhouses and barns which dot the French countryside and back of the beaches, they had further orders. They were told not to move a chair or a table, not to straighten a picture on the wall, not to pick up a fountain pen or pencil they might find on a desk or table. All of these might be and undoubtedly were booby traps. At Dieppe, every farmhouse was mined or booby trapped in this manner. These were merely some of the initial barriers our men encountered and which we have all seen here in RAF reconnaissance photographs. We know this from the photographs and from past experiences in amphibious landing. How successfully our men conquered these diabolically clever defenses can best be realized by the fact that some 3 hours ago, the German radio admitted that American troops were fighting 10 miles inland.
0: This is Quentin Reynolds, who's been speaking to us here at Columbia's news headquarters in New York. Now, just to remind you again, we're going to bring you a broadcast from England in approximately 30 seconds, but now we break for 30 seconds for station identification. Bob Trout speaking at our news headquarters in New York. 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
3: This is D-Day, the day of the Allied invasion of Western Europe, and CBS World News brings you the invasion reports of its correspondents at home and abroad, called in by Alan Jackson. This is the situation at the moment. Allied troops have landed along a 100-mile stretch of the French coast. Thousands of paratroopers and glider-borne forces have descended behind the enemy lines. Thousands of Allied warplanes are supporting the operation, and so far, it appears to have met little opposition. The greatest naval armada in history took the troops across the channel. And now here is Alan Jackson, one of Columbia's news editors.
4: 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First, we hear from CBS correspondent Richard C. Hutlett. Go ahead, London.

0: This is Cork calling London. Go ahead, Richard.
1: Invasion of Europe.
2: Speaking in the House of Commons, Mr. Churchill said that these landings are the real thing.
1: He said this
2: after German radio reports had tried to insinuate it might be a false alarm or a diversion which might be called off. The Prime Minister also said that the fire of the shore batteries has largely been quelled. I can confirm that in part because this morning, precisely at H hour, I flew over 20 miles of the invasion coast in a marauder and did not see a German coastal battery fire a shot. Mr. Churchill revealed that the invading forces had not found the German underwater obstacles as difficult as we had feared, and that the landings on the beaches are still going on. Which means that within 6 hours of the commencement of seaborne operations, the invasion of Europe has cleared the first hurdle. Not only that, but the progress has been so satisfactory in this initial phase that Mr. Churchill felt able to say, we may have had tactical surprise. This is excellent news. But it's well to remember that the critical period of an operation on this scale is expected to last at least a week. The men are on the beach now, but until enough heavy equipment is ashore to deal with German counterattacks, we are not out of danger. We must expect those counterattacks momentarily. We may be cautious here in London this morning, but don't get the impression we're gloomy. Far from it. The strength that's been thrown into this operation is staggering. Mr. Churchill said that more than 4,000 ships and several thousand smaller craft have already crossed the channel. He told of the mass airborne landings behind the enemy line. The Germans say we landed 4 divisions by parachute and glider, which may be somewhat exaggerated. But there were at least 20,000. And the Prime Minister gave another example of how many chips we have in this game by announcing that the Allied Expeditionary Force is sustained by 11,000 first-line aircraft, which can be called upon as needed. This is another fact of considerable significance. It's another way of saying that the Royal Air Force is prepared to put its night bombers into the sky by daylight if the need should arise. With the RAF ready to bomb by day in an emergency, we could carry out in any threatened area a bombing offensive without equal or precedent. The British Prime Minister wound up his short resume in the House of Commons by saying that as the battle grows in size and intensity for many weeks, we will give the enemy many more surprises. The remarkably swift development of this first day is pointed up by the fact that Mr. Churchill felt it possible to make the statement he did only 2 hours after the Supreme Command here issued a cautious and vague communique.
3: Cool, clear water, as the song goes. But in Vietnam, I'm afraid there's not too much of that kind of water. But you can at least make the water you drink purified by following several simple steps. For a canteen of clear water, use 2 of those little black water purification pills. 4 of the pills for a canteen full of muddy water. That's it. Just a few simple rules to follow, and the water is safe to drink.
4: 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I'm his specialist, Rick Bednar. Thanks much, Rick. You'll hear Rick in Town and Country every night, Monday through Friday at 19:05.
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6: Bird's Eye Frosted Foods present Bird's Eye Open House, starring Dinah Shore, with her special guest, Alan Ladd. Take it away, Dinah.

0: Good evening, ladies and gentlemen. Hi, you fellas.
1: Hi.
0: Oh, I'm fine. And welcome to the final session of this season's Bird's Eye Open House. Right now, Robert Amendola and the orchestra are busy putting slip covers on the furniture, and Joe Lilly and the chorus are seeing to it that the gas and the water are turned off. And coming over any minute to help close the shutters is our good neighbor, star of Paramount, Salty O'Rourke, Alan Ladd. Now, please, just a moment. And here is one of our most valuable possessions already packed in camphor, Harry Mothproof Von Zell. How are you, Harry? Harry, how are you? Speak to me.
2: Hi, Dinah. Well, I guess this is it.
0: Harry, what's the matter?
2: You know what's the matter. This is our last show. That's what's the matter.
0: Oh. Harry, honey, we'll all be back in September. After all, 3 months isn't such a long time.
2: Maybe not to you, but I'm not getting any younger. And I ain't been feeling so. Well, what I mean to say is, you never know.
0: Oh, poor Harry, I'm so sorry to hear that. Gee, maybe I better get in touch with Harlow Wilcox or Bill Goodwin or Ken Carpenter.
3: What? Wait, Harlow Wilcox good? What are you talking about?
0: Well, you know, I might need a younger man.
3: Younger man. Look, Dinah, I just remembered something. I'll be right back.
0: Where are you going?
3: I promised to bring my governess in to see the show.
0: Good little Harry.
3: Yeah. Look, Dinah, I'm through acting now. I get straight.
0: Yeah, you can be Harry.
3: Yeah. I understand you've got quite a schedule. That's the way we say it in the upper classes. We have quite a schedule mapped out for yourself this summer. Playing army camps, hospitals, series of concerts. You're going to be a pretty busy little girl.
0: Oh, I am that.
3: Look, Dinah, when you get to New York, please do me one favor, will you? Be sure and give Mayor LaGuardia my regards.
0: Oh, well, I'll do better than that. I'll bend over and kiss him for you.
3: Bend over,
0: yeah. Bend over. Tell me, Harry, what are your plans for the summer?
3: You mean you haven't heard?
0: Well, no, I...
3: Oh, well, my dear girl. I thought it was practically spread all over. Mm-hmm. I'm making a picture at Universal.
0: You're making a picture?
3: Uh-huh. Is that funny?
0: Oh, no, no.
3: Dinah, listen, I don't understand this levity. Wouldn't you say that I'm a good bet for pictures?
0: Yes, if I got big enough odds.
3: I see. Well, it happens that the studios seem to think I'm a very good bet for pictures. I'll have you know.
0: Oh, they do.
3: As a matter of fact, they've given me my choice of a leading lady to play opposite. The choice is finally narrowed down now to two. I don't know which one to choose.
0: Who are they?
3: Flicka and Lassie.

0: I'm going out and call up Paramount to see if Alan Ladd is on his way over. Will you please carry on while I'm gone?
1: I sure will, Dinah. Well, now, ladies and gentlemen, comes the time for
2: me... I beg your pardon, but are you Harry Von Zell?
3: Harry Von Zell.
1: I think I'll find... Yes, I'm Harry Von Zell.
2: Well, I know this is terribly forward of me, but could I have a minute alone with you?
1: A minute?
2: Yes.
1: Sister, you can have a couple of months.
2: Well, I've been listening to you for years, and this is the first time I've seen you in person.
1: Oh.
2: Judging by the way your voice comes over my radio, I pictured you as being tall, dark, and handsome.
1: Oh. Well?
2: I think I'd better get a new tube for my radio.
1: What was it you wanted to see me about, Miss?
2: You can call me Dolores.
0: Oh, Dolores.
2: What can I call you?
1: You don't have to call me, just Whistle.
2: Well, I came to Hollywood because my ambition is to become a famous actress, and I thought you might be able to help me.
1: Well, it happens you've knocked at the right door. I've done a lot of acting, you know.
2: Oh?
1: Tell me, have you had any training?
2: Oh, yes. When I graduated from a school of the drama, they told me I was a well-rounded actress.
1: You certainly are. Yes, well, I... terrible. My mind isn't on the script at all, you know. I'd be very happy to help you, though. After all, my experience in the theater is a very broad.
2: Well, how did you start?
1: Start? Well, I had a wonderful part in a lavish musical extravaganza.
2: Huh?
1: Extravaganza. E-X. That's what we used to call it. As the curtain rose, there on the stage were 80 beautiful girls dressed as snowflakes. Then I come up.
2: What did you do?
1: I shoveled off the snow.
2: Well, I'm afraid you don't understand. I want to be a dramatic actress.
1: Drama? I've played drama all over the... And this thing I have learned all during your career as a dramatist.
2: Mm-hmm.
1: You must have one consuming passion.
2: For the stage?
1: No, for spinach.
2: Spinach?
1: Bird's eye, quick frozen spinach. See, that's the way I get that in there. No, but really, you can't help but like this beautiful green spinach, Dolores, with all the wonderful fresh from the garden flavor and the vitamins and minerals sealed in by quick freezing.
2: Oh, really? I don't see what spinach has to do with acting. The stage, after all, the play is the thing.
1: You are so right. So right. The play... No, the play is the thing. And bird's eye spinach is the thing every woman makes a play for.
2: Oh, spinach. In the immortal words of Shakespeare, to be or not to be, that is the question.
1: Well, what's the answer? You have it wrong anyway. What Shakespeare meant was to clean or not to clean. That is the question. So women who don't want to clean get bird's eye spinach. And there's no cleaning, no washing or sorting. Bird's eye's done all the work for you. You simply have to take those glistening green leaves of perfectly clean, perfectly delicious spinach out of the box and pop into boiling water.
2: Oh, now I'm all confused. I always thought that in order to become a really great actor, one has to suffer and suffer.
1: Oh, and you're right. You're right. I found that. When I got my first big part, I found that an actor definitely has to suffer. I found that out the minute I walked out on the stage.
2: Really?
1: Yeah. Somebody smacked me right in the kisser with a grapefruit. Oh, it was terrible. But I told him.
2: Well, what did you say?
1: I told him to get some bird's eye spinach. See, I got it in again, didn't I? Well, bird's eye spinach goes much further, and there's plenty of it available. One box serves four people, doesn't take any ration points. Really, it's one of the most economical, convenient, and delicious treats anyone could find.
2: Well, I appreciate all you have told me, and now I shall go and dedicate the rest of my life to becoming a great actress.
1: Yes?
2: Yes.
1: Yes. And who knows? Perhaps someday, you and I... Do you think I sound like William Powell? Well, so someday it's possible that you and I might make love on the balcony in Romeo and Juliet.
2: Do you know something, Harry?
1: What?
2: We could do much better in the balcony at the Paramount.
1: Well, what are we waiting for?
0: This arrangement of Stardust was made by Sergeant Ralph Wilkinson while I was in England last summer, and I had the privilege of singing it with the orchestra of a man who left a great musical heritage, Major Glenn Miller.

0: Say, Dinah.
1: What is it, Harry?
0: Dinah, inasmuch as this is our last program of the season, I want to talk to you about next season.
1: Well, what's on your mind?
0: Me.
1: You?
0: Yeah, I'm giving out with a warning right here and now. I'm through standing up here and taking all those cracks from your guest stars. Like when Frank Morgan told me I was so fat that if I turned myself into the butcher, I'd get enough red points to keep a restaurant and meat for 2 years.
1: Well, Harry, he was only kidding. You couldn't blame
0: him for
1: that.
0: Yeah, but he said it. There is a rumble of anticipation in the audience.
1: But they're not supposed to know about it until later.
0: No, I know, but I haven't forgotten the time that Frank Sinatra said that if I stood in front of Boulder Dam, you wouldn't be able to see Boulder Dam.
1: What are you going to do about it?
0: I'm going to get rid of this frog in my throat, and then I'm going to go on.
1: Okay.
0: But I'm telling you, next season, the first guy who makes a crack about me being fat is going to get a punch right in the nose.
2: Hiya, pudgy puss.
1: Well, Harry?
0: Yeah, you distinctly heard me say next season.
1: Alan Ladd, welcome to...
2: Thank you, Dinah. And I'd like to express my gratitude for your kind invitation. Believe me, dropping in on you this way to pass the time of day is a pleasure long sought after.
1: Alan, I can't believe it was really you who said that.
2: Why not, pray tell?
1: Well, I don't know, but I was sort of prepared to meet Alan Ladd, the man who shoots cops and the lover who slugs his women...
2: Why, Dinah, surely you're joshing me. Why, I'm the very soul. I'm the very soul of chivalry. Permit me to illustrate with an antidote. It was but a fortnight ago that I was strolling through the country with a young lady. It started to rain. We came to a large puddle. I took off me jacket, spread it over the puddle, and said, "You first, my dear."
1: You really did that?
2: Certainly, I ain't no joke. I wanted to see how deep that puddle was.
0: Listen, Dinah, can't you see that he's kidding?
2: Oh, hold on, old fellow. Why, when it comes to social finesse, I'm without a peer. Dining out in a fine restaurant is where I shine. I order from caviar to crepe Suzette, and I know which wine to order with each course. Of course, I'm quite the gourmet.
1: I suppose you're quite fond of pheasant under glass.
2: Well, I don't mind the pheasant, but the glass gets in my teeth.
1: You know, I just can't figure you out. One moment you sound like a perfect gentleman, and the next moment
0: you... Look, Dinah, it's perfectly obvious the guy is a mug.
2: Me a mug? Well, I'll hit you so hard on the top of the head that you'll be using your tongue as a shoehorn.
0: Oh, is that so? Look, I'll make your lower plate wobble so much you won't even be able to get credit from a friendly dentist.
1: Harry, Alan, please, stop this altercation.
0: Well, Dinah, I would not have altered had he not first cationed.
1: Alan, there's something about you that interests me. Tell me, how did you ever get to be the number one tough guy of the screen?
2: Well, Dinah, it goes back a long way, back to the day I was born.
1: What is it?
3: Mrs. Ladd, it's a boy.
1: Oh, did you slap him, Doctor?
3: I didn't get a chance. He slapped me first.
0: You don't mind, Mrs. Ladd, I'm getting out of here.
1: Oh, Doctor, did you leave a formula for the baby?
3: Formula nothing. You can start that kid on K rations.
2: And that, Dinah, is how I got my stuff.
1: What about the neighborhood you lived in? Was it tough?
2: That wasn't so tough. Well, the ice cream parlor would only serve 3 Mickey Finns to a customer.
1: Alan, did you ever get in trouble with the police?
2: Yes, Dinah. I was just 6 years old.
4: Are you Mrs. Ladd?
1: Yes, officer. What's wrong?
4: Plenty. Your son, Alan, is in the city jail.
1: In jail? But the boy is only 6 years old. Why did you arrest him?
4: He was pulled in for playing hopscotch.
1: Oh, well, that's ridiculous. How can you arrest a child for playing hopscotch?
4: Lady, he hijacked the scotch.
1: Oh, that's very interesting. But what would you say was your most exciting escapade as a child?
2: Well, at the age of 8, I ran away to sea.
1: You ran away to sea?
2: Yeah. I ran away to see a burlesque show.
0: Well, what about school, Alan? Did you ever go to school?
2: Well, certainly. And I'll never forget my teacher, Miss Hildebrand.
1: Alan, lad, I want you to tell me the truth. Did you put glue on Tommy Smith's seat?
2: Nah.
1: Now, for the last time, did you put glue on Tommy Smith's seat?
2: Nah.
1: Well, that settles it. I'm going to get up and give you a walloping. All right, I'm getting up. Oh!
2: See that? I told you I didn't put glue on his seat.
1: Alan, lad, you're incorrigible. And another thing, I'm going to keep you after school until 5 o'clock because you don't know any of the questions.
2: Teacher, if you keep me until 5 o'clock, I still won't know any of the questions. But I'll guarantee you one thing.
1: What's that?
2: You'll know all the answers.
1: Well, just one more question, Alan. How did you get your start as public enemy number one of the screen?
2: Well, believe me, Dinah, it wasn't easy. I went from studio to studio, and I couldn't get a break until... one day, I took matters into my own hands. I pull up over there, Joe, where it says Paramount Studios. Spike, keep your eye on the studio cop over there.
5: Right, boss.
2: Mac, you keep the hand grenades handy. And remember, when I say the word, we blast our way into the joint. Come on, let's go. All right, reach for the ceiling.
6: But I don't understand. What do you want of me?
2: Plenty. You're head of this studio, and I got you where I want you. I want a part in a picture. And I ain't taking no for an answer.
6: But the only part that's open is the character of a murderous gangster.
2: Well?
6: You're definitely not the type.
1: Wonderful. Thank you for coming over and being such a good sport.
2: The pleasure is all mine, Dinah.
1: But now, let's get down to cases. I know that most of this hard guy stuff is just publicity. Between us, Alan, have you ever done anything really bad?
2: Dinah, I've never told anybody, but if you promise to keep this strictly confidential, I will tell you of a pretty awful thing I did once. I tried to forget it, but I just can't.
1: Oh, well, I promise not to tell a soul.
2: Well, I was only 19 at the time. I probably had the wrong friends. I can't go on.
1: Oh, Alan, what did you do?
2: Well, Don, I kept a book out of the library till it was 7 cents overdue.
0: Well, friends, you know, this is our last program of the season. And it's my last chance for a while to put a bee in your summer bonnet about bird's eye. But I think I won't tell you how wonderful they are and how delicious or how easy to serve. I just want to leave you with this thought. When you do reach into the bird's eye case for those swell frosted foods, just make sure the packages you pick carry the bird's eye label. Because you see, there are many brands of frosted foods, but only one bird's eye. 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And honestly, you'll really enjoy bird's eye frosted foods. They all taste so garden fresh, you'd think you had just picked them out of your own garden. And they're all so easy to prepare. No cleaning, no sorting, just a little boiling and a lot of good eating. So for your own protection, look for the bird's eye label. Because remember, for the better buy in frosted foods, better buy bird's eye.

But first, he'll have to cross the Atlantic to get to the Pacific.

0: Ladies and gentlemen, boys and girls, all you fine people in the listening audience who have helped to make it such a wonderful radio year for us all here at the Bird's Eye Open House, thank you. A month or so before the frost is on the pumpkin, we'll all be back with a new fall session, and it would really be nice to have you with us then. We all hope that by the time we're beaming your way again, the little yellow men of the rising sun have had a total eclipse, and your loved ones are at home or on their way home to you. The best way to speed that up, of course, is those ever-loving war bonds. Thank you, and goodbye for now, everybody.
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4: CBS World News, Bob Trout speaking. And again, we bring you the available report, all of them from German sources, on what the Berlin radio calls the invasion. There is still no Allied confirmation from any source. Correspondents who rushed to the War Department in Washington soon after the first German broadcast was heard were told that our War Department had no information on the German report. There's been no announcement of any sort from Allied headquarters in London. The first news of the German announcement reached this country at 12:37 a.m. Eastern Wartime. The Associated Press recorded this broadcast and immediately pointed out that it could be one which Allied leaders have warned us to expect from the Germans. Shortly after 1 a.m. Eastern Wartime, the Berlin radio opened its news program with a so-called invasion announcement. Columbia shortwave listening station here in New York heard the Berlin radio say, and I quote, "Here is a special bulletin. Early this morning, the long-awaited British and American invasion began when paratroops landed in the area of the Somme estuary. The harbor of Le Havre is being fiercely bombarded at the present moment. Naval forces of the German Navy are off the coast fighting with enemy landing vessels. We've just brought you a special bulletin." End of the quotation. That is the invasion announcement as heard from the Berlin radio by Columbia shortwave listening station. Now here's what Transocean, one of the German news agencies, says, and I quote, "Early Tuesday morning, landing craft and light warships were observed in the area between the mouth of the Somme and the eastern coast of Normandy. At the same time, paratroops were dropped from numerous aircraft on the northern tip of the Normandy Peninsula. It is believed that these paratroops have been given the task of capturing airfields in order to facilitate the landing of further troops. The harbor of Le Havre is at the moment being bombarded." And, continues the broadcast, "German naval forces have engaged enemy landing craft off the coast." The Transocean broadcast, still unconfirmed, concludes this way. "The long-expected Anglo-American invasion appears to have begun." This is the full text of the German Transocean broadcast as recorded by the Associated Press. The German broadcasts on the long-expected invasion by the Allies were relayed both to North America and to Germans in the homeland. Germans at home were told by DNB's domestic broadcast at dawn in Europe. At 1:30 in the morning, Eastern Wartime, the DNB agency repeated the items describing what it called the invasion operation. This was a departure from the usual DNB practice of giving fresh information at that time. The German-controlled Calais radio came on the air today with this announcement in the English language, quote, "This is D-Day. We shall now bring music for the Allied invasion forces." So said the German-controlled Calais radio across the channel from England. Up to this time, almost an hour and a half after the first German broadcast, the United States Office of War Information whose facilities will be used by American press organizations when Allied armies enter Western Europe, has not transmitted any information at all to support the German claims. Director Elmer Davis of the OWI rushed to his headquarters immediately when OWI officials advised him of the broadcast from Germany. He told the United Press, "We have no more information than you have. I'll stay here until I find out whether the story is true or not." Last night, Elmer Davis addressed the National Press Club on psychological warfare and showed three motion pictures illustrating how the OWI was propagandizing on the war front. He had just reached his home when his office called him to hurry down. By 1:45 in the morning, Eastern War Time, almost the entire public relations staff over at the War Department in Washington also had reported for duty. Now, it should be remembered, of course, that the Germans are quite capable of faking this entire series of reports. Their main reason for doing so, in addition to trying to smoke out Allied plans, would be to try to start a premature uprising by the resistance movements along the Channel coast. But the French and the Belgians and the Dutch have all been warned about this possibility repeatedly. And you will recall that Prime Minister Winston Churchill some time ago warned that we could expect false alarms or diversionary feints before the big show began. The British radio, which at 1 a.m. Eastern wartime sent a warning to residents of the Dutch coast to evacuate inland to a distance of at least 18 miles, might merely have been broadcasting the latest in the series of such warnings that have been given to the civilian populations all along the so-called invasion coast of Europe. No other British report that might indicate that the invasion is on has been released, unless we are to take as significant the report from London half an hour ago that the Royal Air Force was over enemy territory during the night. Even on the enemy side, there are clear reasons for doubting the German report that the invasion has started. The Paris radio at 1 a.m. Eastern wartime said nothing about any invasion operations in its regular news report. In fact, half an hour after the first German broadcast announcing the landings, one German-controlled Paris radio spokesman said of the war situation, and this is a quotation, "It appears we have been given another month of grace before the invasion will start. A press report from Washington says Roosevelt will come to London at the end of June. Surely this indicates the event will not start before the end of June," said the Paris radio. Well, as I said, there is as yet no reason to believe the German story. Nevertheless, because of high public interest in this country, Columbia is planning to continue overtime operations tonight to all of its affiliate stations until such time as the enemy accounts are proved false or official word from Allied sources is forthcoming. You may listen to this network with assurance that all sources of news will be properly labeled and that we will interrupt programs only with news of exceptional importance and will bring you frequent summaries of all information available. The Columbia Shortwave Listening Station here in New York has heard the British radio report the German announcement of paratroop landings and report the announcement without comment. Then BBC followed that German announcement, which I've already given you, with this, and I quote, "Early this morning, people in German-occupied Western Europe received an urgent warning broadcast by a spokesman of the Supreme Command of the Allied Expeditionary Force. It was that a new phase of..."

0: assuming the, or by understanding the possibility that these German reports may be an outright German lie. We must also take into account the possibility that they may be a series of feints intended to divert the German defense and to draw the German forces to other places than those in which we actually intend to make a serious attack. They report that a new phase of the Allied air offensive has begun, and the consequent request to the inhabitants of Western Europe to clear an area 22 miles from the coast may mean nothing more than an intensification of bombing attacks, or it may indicate the use of paratroops, or it may be, again, a part of the Allied attempt to throw the Germans off their guard. But if we are to accept these German reports as having any value at all, there seems to be some uncertainty as to the location of the Allied landings in France, which they report. It is clear that the Germans are saying that landing craft have been observed approaching the French coast between the eastern shore of what they call the Normandy Peninsula and the mouth of the River Seine, where the port of Le Havre is situated. The Germans are also asserting that this port, Le Havre, is being bombarded, and that Allied paratroops are being landed near the tip of the Normandy Peninsula. What is not clear is the reference made to an Allied landing near the estuary of the River Somme, which is some distance northeast of Le Havre. This may possibly be an error for the Seine estuary, though the actual German translation has been checked several times here in a CBS shortwave listening station. But to analyze all these German statements, what the Germans call the Normandy Peninsula is undoubtedly the Cotentin Peninsula, at the end of which stands the port of Cherbourg. Allied forces would certainly wish, if they were actually landing in France, to obtain a well-equipped seaport as soon as possible, as such a port is essential in order to keep up continuous landings of troops and heavy equipment. We learned at Anzio and at elsewhere that it is not safe to leave such matters to the mercy of the weather, as has to be done when dependence is had on open beaches or even small but undeveloped bays. Hence, a double Allied attempt against the two chief ports of northern France, Cherbourg and Le Havre, is well within the possibilities if we are to accept the German reports that landings are taking place at all. From the strategic point of view, there is nothing inconsistent in the report of the landing at the Somme estuary. There is no seaport of importance there, but the Allies might well wish to land on a broad front in order to divert the German defense as much as possible and to keep the Germans from finding out, as long as we could, where the main effort was being made. The landing of paratroops behind the big seaport of Cherbourg would likewise be probable, if a landing was really in progress, in order to cut off the movement of German reserves toward that port and thus facilitate its capture by the Allies. But any military analysis must remain fragmentary and uncertain as long as it is based only on German reports, which have so frequently proved to be unreliable in the past.
1: That was Columbia's military analyst, Major George Fielding Elliott, and I think that brings us up to date to the moment. I'd like to repeat that there is as yet no reason to believe this German story, which you have now heard. Nevertheless, because of high public interest in this country, Colombia is planning to continue overtime operations tonight, and I should like to take this opportunity to inform not only you, our audience, but to inform also the staffs on duty at our affiliate stations around the country that Colombia is planning overtime operations until such time as the enemy accounts are proved false or official word from Allied sources is forthcoming. And so, ladies and gentlemen, you may listen to this network with assurance that all sources of news will be properly labeled and that we will interrupt programs only with news of exceptional importance and will bring you frequent summaries of all information available. This is the Columbia Broadcasting System.

0: CBS World News, Bob Trout speaking. It has now been nearly 2 hours since the first German radio announcement that the invasion had begun. Frankly, we don't know at this time whether those German news agency reports that the invasion has begun are true or not. However, the scarcity of any details from the Germans in these 2 hours after the first announcement do throw very strong doubt on the possible truth of the German story. Up until this moment, of course, there's been no confirmation from any Allied source that an invasion may have started. Elmer Davis, director of the Office of War Information, says that he, too, knows nothing of the reports. However, late last night, three German news agencies flashed word that Allied paratroops were spilling out of the skies over the Normandy Peninsula of France, and that our landing craft had started to come ashore in the Le Havre area, just 80 miles across the English Channel from the coast of Britain. The Germans, still without confirmation, say that Allied flyers are pounding Le Havre and its surrounding territory. The German news agency, DNB, also is telling of strong bombing attacks against the Calais and Dunkirk regions of France. Both Calais and Dunkirk lie some 150 miles northeast of Le Havre. This is the way the German Transocean broadcast announced the start of the invasion, and I quote, "The long-awaited invasion," said the Germans, "by the British and Americans, was begun in the first hours of the morning of June 6th. The Germans then go on to say that their naval forces are now engaged in opposing the Allied landings. According to the German DNB agency, no enemy troops have come ashore yet. But again, I repeat, there's absolutely nothing at the moment to substantiate these enemy claims. The British Broadcasting Corporation, meanwhile, has broadcast urgent instructions to the people of France that a new phase in the air war has begun. In an earlier broadcast from Allied headquarters in London, the peoples of occupied Europe were told that once the invasion had started, they would be notified by leaflets. And again, in closing, let me remind you that there is no Allied confirmation of the landings in France as the Germans report." The British radio did add a warning to all persons to evacuate the 22-mile coastal belt as soon as possible. Both Axis and Allied sources mention Allied air activity over the entire coastal area from Norway to central France. Although there's no reason to believe this enemy report, the Columbia Network will remain in overtime operation tonight until all the facts are known. We repeat, the network will operate beyond its regular time of closing until the German report has either been verified or has been proved erroneous. This program has come to you from CBS World News. We resume our scheduled program. It's now almost 2.5 hours since the Germans first broadcast their claims that what they called the Allied invasion had begun. There's no confirmation from any Allied source, and the Germans are not telling this story to their own people. That's very important. General Eisenhower's spokesman has made no official statement. The War Department in Washington says it has no information about any invasion operations. The OWI is silent. In short, there's no reason to believe the continuing German reports of an Allied invasion. Nevertheless, here are the latest details of what the Germans claim is the great Anglo-American invasion. The German Transocean News Agency, a Nazi propaganda outlet, said at about 12:30 Eastern wartime that Allied parachute troops had started to land on the northern tip of the Normandy Peninsula. At the same time, Allied warships were said to be shelling the port of Le Havre at the estuary of the Seine River. Berlin said a naval battle between German and Allied light naval units was in progress. The official German news agency, DNB, quickly picked up the report and added that the Allied invasion attack appeared to be concentrated in the area between the mouth of the Seine River and the east coast of Normandy. Continuing reports from the Berlin radio say that heavy fleets of Allied bombers are attacking Dunkirk and Calais. The Oslo radio network appears to have gone off the air, and the Luxembourg radio claims that Allied aircraft are approaching southern Germany. Meanwhile, in Great Britain, the British radio has broadcast a warning to the peoples of the occupied countries that a new phase of the air war has started, The British announcement says that occupants of coastal towns will be notified by leaflets dropped from planes when they are to be attacked. The notices may come as little as an hour before the attack, and the inhabitants are warned to leave their towns instantly without waiting to take baggage or any possessions. In addition, the inhabitants of the 22-mile-wide belt along the invasion coast have been warned to leave as soon as possible in preparation for this new and drastic phase of the aerial bombardment. But as yet, there is no word that any warning leaflets have been dropped on any towns within the so-called invasion area. This is merely an advance warning of things to come. Incidentally, Germany has beamed reports of the supposed invasion to Asia, but as yet the Japanese radio has not picked up these reports. After the first German story about the so-called invasion, the man who is called Captain Ludwig Sartorius, supposedly a military commentator for the German news agency Transocean, declared flatly that the great conquest, as he put it, has begun between forces of the Reich and those of the Anglo-Americans. He said that Allied landings in the West today had put the German armed forces in the mood which they express with a laconic, "They are coming." He then went on to say that at the present moment, the invasion of Western Europe is at its very beginning, and that nothing can yet be said about the tactical and operational developments. This almost an apology for the lack of details. Sartorius then concluded that the German armies are facing the Allied onslaught with single-mindedness of purpose. For in war, said the captain, with the typical Berlin flourish, ethical values are at least as important as the number of soldiers and the quantity of their equipment. Washington, like the rest of the nation, is momentarily waiting for official word from our side about these German claims. The city of Washington awoke rapidly after the first broadcasts more than 3 hours ago. Lights flashed on and radios were tuned in. You may have had the same experience. Newsmen hurried to their offices, and there was just one question on everyone's lips. Is it official? So far, as we've told you repeatedly, it is not official. If the White House knows anything about the report, there is no sign. Only a few lights glow here and there, and the customary guards are patrolling up and down outside the White House with the same old monotony. Only a few hours earlier, President Roosevelt addressed the nation by radio. He spoke of the fall of Rome, and he said it was a significant victory. But the president added that a long period of greater effort and fighting lies ahead before we get into Germany itself. Elmer Davis, director of the Office of War Information, hurried down to his office in Washington as soon as he heard about the German broadcasts. But he says, "We have no more information than you have. I'll stay here until I find out whether the story is true or not." Over at the War Department in the Pentagon building, the lights are burning brightly in the public relations office. And for almost an hour now, practically the entire public relations staff has been on the job. But the War Department says it still has no information. That is about the entire story as far as we know it at the moment. At this point, there's no way in which any of us can know whether there's even a faint spark of truth behind this German story. We don't know. But there are several bits of evidence suggesting that the Germans are trying some kind of trick. We'll have to wait until later before we can be sure. Since the first German report came in about 30 minutes after midnight, Eastern War Time, we've been on the air several times here at Columbia's news headquarters in New York, repeating the facts we know and giving you whatever news has come in. At this point, our Columbia newsroom is a scene of activity rather unusual at this time of the morning, after 3 Eastern War Time. The news machines of the United Press, the Associated Press, the International News Service, and so on, which usually at this hour are slowly, calmly printing more or less routine news for afternoon papers, are now hammering out every scrap of information from Europe they can get. But even so, there are sometimes long pauses because of the way in which the Germans have put this story out. And now it might be a good idea to take you on a little 3 o'clock in the morning tour of Columbia's newsroom. So if you'll bear with me, I'm going to stand up from this table in the studio in which I've been broadcasting, open the door, take the microphone in my hand, and walk out into Columbia's newsroom, trailing the long cable behind me. And when we get out in our newsroom, we're now crossing the threshold, I'll read off to you some of the news machines and give you an idea just what they're printing at this hour of this unusual morning. Columbia's new staff has been quickly assembled, and so many staff members appeared so quickly that there are scarcely chairs enough for all members at once. Ned Kalmer, who finished his 11 o'clock broadcast about 4 hours ago, is still here. Major George Fielding Elliott hurried in, among others, and Major Elliott brought with him a very large supply of maps, as you can well imagine. In one of our offices, the radio is permanently tuned tonight to a London circuit so that we can hear whatever comes over on this particular circuit. A table has quickly been set up and now bears large cups of coffee, the inevitable accompaniment to all stories that break abruptly in the night. In some ways, the scene is not unlike those hard-working nights when the Germans were rushing through Denmark, Norway, the Low Countries, and France. But there's an awful lot of difference. Even though we're suspicious of this German story, and we think that the invasion very possibly has not begun, still the atmosphere in this newsroom tonight is far different from that on those anxious nights when the Germans were on the offensive. And now I've walked with the microphone down to the end of our newsroom, and the first machine that we come to is the Brown teletype printer, which turns out the reports from Reuters. That's the British news agency. And here's what Reuters has just printed. London, Reuters. An officer of the staff of the Allied Supreme Command of the Expeditionary Force today broadcast a warning specially addressed to all Frenchmen living at least within 35 kilometers of the coast. He said, "The lives of many depend upon the speed with which you act." And then there was a brief pause. Then Reuters continued, warning too. Quote, "The air war has entered upon a new phase." This, of course, is what the spokesman said. "The air war has entered upon a new phase. You will be warned an hour before an attack. Leaflets will be dropped by Allied planes. As soon as you get the warning, go to your domicile and go at least 2 kilometers from it into the open country. 2, take along only what you can easily carry. 3, keep off all roads, railway lines, and bridges. 4, do not form groups which could be mistaken for troop concentrations." That's what Reuters is printing at the moment, and as all newsmen will recognize, the inevitable little postscript, the machine says, "Correction and warning 2, read it, carry. Paragraph 3, keep off all roads." Next is the machine of the International News Service, and it has just been printing a dispatch from London by Kingsbury Smith. It says, "Bulletin by Kingsbury Smith, International News Service staff correspondent, London, May 6, INS. German sources reported today that the Allies had launched the long-awaited invasion of the continent by landing parachutists in northern France and assaulting the French coast from the air and by sea. There was absolutely no immediate confirmation that the invasion had started, either from headquarters of General Dwight D. Eisenhower, Allied Supreme Commander in the European theater, or any other Allied quarter." And then the bulletin from Smith goes on to say, "Londoners and observers on the southeast coast of England said that wave upon wave of Allied air fleets constituting the largest force of bombers and fighters ever seen crossing the English Channel had gone out toward the French coast." Now, if you'll bear with me on this tour of the newsroom, instead of going along in the geographical way I ordinarily would go to the United Press machines, a bulletin just come in on the Associated Press, and here's what it says. New York, June 6, AP. "The London radio, in a Dutch language broadcast, warned European underground workers today to report to their leaders with all speed and to be prepared for anything. Keep away from military installations," the broadcast said. "Underground members, report to your trusted leaders. Act with speed. Be prepared for anything. There is bombardment in the port of Le Havre." That is the bulletin, which has just come in on the Associated Press machine. Perhaps you heard those bells ringing in the background as I was reading to you the dispatch from the INS machine, and so I tried not to trip over the cable as I rushed over to the AP machine to read you the bulletin that was coming in there. And now back to the United Press machine. That's one of the many United Press machines that we have in this office. Most of them, you know, print the same thing. We have to have a great many copies here at Columbia's news headquarters. The UP machine is next to the INS machine from which I was reading a moment ago. And here is what the UP machine is printing at the moment. The first thing my eye lights on is this. Bulletin, London, June 6, 3:05 in the morning, UP. RAF bombers, quote, "in strength," unquote, attacked occupied territory last night. It was announced today. And then, Bulletin, Second Lead, by Joseph W. Grigg, United Press Staff Correspondent, London, Tuesday, June 6, UP. The German Transocean and DNB agencies started broadcasting shortly after 6:30 in the morning today, European time, 12:30 a.m. Eastern Wartime, totally unconfirmed reports that German warships were fighting Allied landing ships around the Seine estuary, 80 miles from the South England coast, and that Allied paratroops were being landed. 2 hours later, while the Germans continued to broadcast the reports in services beamed to foreign stations, but not to listeners in German-dominated Europe, the Supreme Headquarters of General Eisenhower had made no comment. The AP machine has just come in with another bulletin. I've made my way over to this side of the room again, and it says, Bulletin London, June 6, AP. The Berlin Radio said today that, quote, combined British-American landing operations against the western coast of Europe from the sea and air are stretching over the entire area between Cherbourg and Le Havre. Now, there have been two rather late bulletins on the Associated Press. We interrupted the logical order of our tour of the newsroom to rush over to the AP machine, that's the Associated Press machine, and because they were bulletins and were the latest thing to come into our newsroom, although you can hear the clattering of all the other machines in the room, I'd like to read them both to you again, just in case you hadn't quite caught them all. Here's the first one that came in at 3:09 in the morning, Eastern Wartime, New York. The London Radio, in a Dutch language broadcast, warned European underground workers today to report to their leaders with all speed and to be prepared for anything. The broadcast said, keep away from military installations. Underground members, report to your trusted leaders. Act with speed. Be prepared for anything. There is bombardment in the port of Le Havre. And the second bulletin, the one that came in at 3:11 Eastern Wartime, from London on the Associated Press, the Berlin Radio said today that, quote, combined British-American landing operations against the western coast of Europe from the sea and air are stretching over the entire area between Cherbourg and Le Havre. So there we have the latest from the Berlin Radio, which has been putting out these stories, these reports from the very beginning. The latest from the Berlin Radio saying that the landings stretch over the entire area from Cherbourg and Le Havre. And the latest from London, the BBC, and that Dutch language broadcast saying there is bombardment in the port of Le Havre, which does not necessarily mean an invasion, as you know. Incidentally, if at any time when you, on this little tour of the newsroom, if you can pick out the sounds of the bells in the background, I'd like to explain to you that when you hear five bells in rapid succession, that means that one of our many machines, at least one, is notifying us with the signal of five bells that it has a bulletin on its service wire. Of course, if you suddenly hear all the bells go crazy at once, as if it were Christmas and New Year's all together, that would be a flash. But the flash is not as common in newsrooms as many people who do not work in news sometimes believe. And now I'm back to the United Press machine, where I was in the first place before interrupting to go over to the AP, carrying the microphone with me on this long cable, surrounded by colleagues who, most of them, got up out of bed or came in a hurry when the news came in. And the United Press has a dispatch from Washington, which says, Edward Barrett, executive director of overseas broadcasting for OWI, denied in a long-distance call from New York today that OWI was transmitting German overseas invasion reports back to Germany for German consumption. He said, we don't touch a thing unless and until it is officially announced by Allied headquarters. Well, that just tells us, in a way, something that we might have assumed in the first place, but it does give me a chance to remind you again of one circumstance that might be suspicious, and that is that the German people themselves are not being told of these things, as far as we can make out so far. These broadcasts of these German reports, if we want to call them that, are all for foreign consumption, and in this case, foreign means us. And still continuing, walking about the newsroom, I now come to my colleague, Major George Fielding Elliott, who is standing in his green shirt sleeves, and the pencil is behind his ear. He's working very hard at the moment, and I think he might say something into this portable microphone if I hand it to him. Major?
1: Thank you, Bob. There's only one item of significance in these recent reports, and that is the fact, this report that there has been a British broadcast in Dutch to the people of Holland ordering the underground leaders the members of the underground to report to their trusted leaders with all speed. And adding the statement that there is bombardment in the port of Le Havre. Now, if this is a genuine report, it would be unlikely that the British would order the Dutch underground to mobilize and report to their leaders unless there was some serious military operation in the wind. And the statement that there is bombardment in the port of Le Havre, the word bombardment in the military technical sense, means bombardment by naval vessels and not bombing by aircraft. The word bombing is used when attacks by aircraft are meant. However, this should not be accepted as confirmation of the German report until we have a great deal more to go on than this one report of a British broadcast in Dutch to the people of Holland, which may turn out to be an unconfirmed or erroneous report. Remember, we have nothing to go on yet from any sort other than German except this one report, and that is not as yet confirmed from any other source. Now, here again is Bob Trout.
0: Major George Fielding Elliott, whom we encountered on our tour of the newsroom, which was not an unlikely circumstance, has just been telling us some of his latest impressions about the activities here at Columbia's newsroom at, 3:17 and a half almost in the morning, Eastern wartime. And now, as I am about to pass from one news machine to another to read to you a few more of the bulletins to give you an idea of what does come in on the news machines at this hour, on this kind of night, I just passed by one of the news desks at which one of our Columbia news writers is typing. Perhaps you can hear the rather hesitant pecking in the background. And I see a cable on the desk among the litter of papers, paper clips, pen and ink rulers, which reminds me that perhaps you'd like to hear about this cable. About not quite an hour ago, we got word here in the newsroom that a cable was coming in from London. Well, naturally, all these reports that we've had so far have been coming in from the enemy, so any word from London was a welcome word and perhaps exciting word for us. We waited very eagerly to see what the cable was going to be. And when it came in, it was a cable from Edward R. Murrow in London to Paul White, the director of Columbia's news services here in New York. And this is what it said. London. Paul White, Columbia Broadcasting. Report to the nation, the aeroplane was named... Let me see now. I can hardly read it myself. It's in cablese. Report to the nation, the aeroplane was a new and unnamed B-17. Larry Lesser and Gene Ryder, who installed the gear in this aeroplane and then test flew it, christened the ship, obviously after Columbia's famous program, Report to the Nation, on account of it would be the first report to the nation from this B-17 plane during a combat mission. Edward R. Murrow in London. Well, that was partly in cablese and partly was a quick translation. I trust you could understand it. Perhaps I should have explained before I started to read it to you that the cable referred to the Flying Fortress, the B-17, in which Edward R. Murrow took a trip on a combat mission last week. Was it last week? Yes. Time's rather confused here. Last week to the so-called invasion coast. He broadcast from the plane while it was in flight before it had landed back at its field in England, and he had said on the air several times in his broadcast from the plane in the air that the name of the fortress was Report to the Nation. Naturally, it intrigued our interest, but we were curious to know just how this flying fortress got the name Report to the Nation. Paul White naturally asked Ed Murrow, and this was Edward Murrow's cable. It's a very pleasant cable for us to receive, but it's not exactly... It's not exactly the kind of news from London we were expecting when we heard that a cable was coming in from London. Here's the late edition on the Berlin Bulletin that I read to you a moment ago from the Associated Press. My arm is being taken, and I'm going back to the AP machine. An edition on the Bulletin, the Berlin Bulletin I read from the Associated Press. Here's the continuation of it. I trust you remember the beginning. It says, grand-scale amphibious operations are underway on a broad front between the mouth of the Seine and the estuary of the river VIRE, V-I-R-E, a large number of Allied landing boats of various types and light Allied naval forces in considerable strength are taking part, Berlin says. All this is Berlin Radio. This is a continuation. 6 heavy Allied warships and 20 Allied destroyers are off the mouth of the Seine. Now, those are the very latest details. They are details from the German radio. Everything that's been coming in is from the German radio, as I have told you. And what I gave you then were the very latest details coming in on the Associated Press machine. They are the late details, but they are from Germany, and they are not from the Allies. Columbia Shortwave Listening Station reports that since 1:15 this morning, Eastern Wartime, that would be slightly more than 2 hours ago, Berlin Radio has failed to issue any further word on the invasion of Western Europe. This is just a little slip from our listening station, which has been handed to me, and it says that the British Broadcasting Corporation has not been on the air with any further news whatever since 2:30 this morning. Well, that seems to contradict slightly what I just read. Now, perhaps I better speak to my colleague here, Mr. Jesse Zalsmer, who's a little bit nervous with this microphone, I think, but a very capable editor indeed. I just read the bulletin on the Associated Press machine there, Jesse, and then I was just handed this note from our able shortwave listening station boys, and they say that Berlin Radio has not issued any further word and that the BBC has not been on the air since 2:30. So where do you suppose this AP bulletin came from?
2: Well, Bob, I think that the this AP bulletin, which has plugged London, was heard by probably the BBC in London and then sent to us through the usual channels. CBS shortwave listening probably hasn't heard it yet. Our boys and girls back at shortwave are working to get whatever they can get. I know that they're listening to the German broadcasts that are being beamed to Asia and other such spots. The thing that strikes me is that Berlin hasn't said anything yet to the German people. In other words, they're giving us the full story on a story which is just as big for them as it is for us, but the German people don't know anything about it. Now, Bob, suppose you take over your job.
0: Mr. Zalsmer always thought he'd be afraid of this microphone if he ever started, but the problem is to get him to stop once he has started. In other words, just to wrap that up for you, the Associated Press bulletin, which was quoting the Berlin radio, obviously came from the BBC listening station in London. They must have heard one of the German radio outfits broadcasting that. Our Columbia shortwave listening station here in New York has not heard the German radio broadcasting any additional reports since 1:15 this morning, which was approximately 2 hours ago. So these late details that we're bringing you, which one or another of the many German-controlled radio stations in Europe are putting out, are coming from Germany and are being heard in England by the BBC monitoring service and then being cabled from England to New York. I'm back again at the INS machine, International News Service. I don't quite know how it happened because I had in mind just in which direction I was going, but anyway, here I am back because I thought I heard some particular activity on this machine, and it says London, Bulletin, London, June the 6th, INS. The military correspondent of the German agency, DNV, Lieutenant Colonel Alfred von Olberg, today joined numerous of his colleagues in broadcasting the claims that the Allied invasion of Europe has begun. And this is what this Lieutenant Colonel Alfred von Olberg, the military correspondent of the German agency DNV, says. D-Day has dawned. Invasion has begun. The tension which held the whole of Europe in its grip during the past week begins to relax with an Allied landing attempt in northern France. The second front, or better, the third front, has come into being. Well, that's the comment of the military correspondent. We'd call him a military expert, probably, or a military analyst. The military correspondent of the German agency, DNV, Lieutenant Colonel Alfred von Olberg. That's what he says. The report is Dateline London, and as I was just reminding you a few moments ago, that means that obviously the report was heard in London, was not heard here in New York, was put on the INS machine in London, and that's how we get it here in our newsroom in New York. Have you a word?
2: Bob, yes. This is the shortwave summary that Jack Gerber just helped me, and if you can read their notes, you might want to read what they've taken. I see that this is the BBC in English to the Pacific at 3 o'clock, taken by Myra Jordan. We'll give everybody credit.
0: Well, yes, thank you, Mr. Zalsmer. As I was explaining to the audience a moment or two ago, I always
3: thought you told me you'd have microphone fright, but I can see that that's not the truth at all. Well, I've just been handed a board. Before I go into this, if you don't mind the informality of this tour of the newsroom, I think I ought to explain that these bulletins, these snatches I've been reading you from the machines, you know, they're coming in constantly. They're being changed. Additional details are being added. They're being rounded up into better shape, and the purpose of them is, the primary purpose, is that they're coming in to all the afternoon newspaper offices in the country, most of them at the moment. A good many of them are. It depends which service they take. And these newspapers are rewriting these dispatches and getting ready to print them in their afternoon editions. Some of them are repetitious, naturally. The newspaper editorial rewriting staffs have to work on them, and a good many of them, as I read them to you, do not sound to you, probably, like the language to which you're accustomed when you read your newspaper. But anyway, that's the primary purpose of them. They're coming in all the time. They're being edited, rewritten, analyzed, and put into roundups for the better information of the audience, our radio audience, and also newspaper readers, too. Now to go into the rough notes of the shortwave listening station, which were just handed to me as I was walking over here by Jesse Zalsmer. The BBC in English to the Pacific areas. That's the BBC, the British Broadcasting Corporation, broadcasting from a transmitter somewhere in the British Isles and beaming the broadcast especially to Pacific areas. Broadcast at 3 a.m. That's about 27 minutes ago. And here are the rough notes in the very form in which our shortwave monitors take them down. If an item is of enough interest to be sent out, it is usually rewritten and amplified and put into a little better English. That is polished up a bit, you know. But here are the rough notes, and this is the way they sound, just to give you another insight into the way a newsroom works, a news headquarters at this time. German Overseas Agency stated 2 hours ago, invasion began. Le Havre, parachutes landed on Normandy Peninsula. Spokesman broadcast warning that a new phase of Allied air offensive began. German Overseas News Agency made this announcement about 2 hours ago, early this morning. The expected invasion began when airborne forces were landed in the area of the blank estuary. One word, unintelligible. Le Havre is at present being exposed to a fierce bombardment. And now, as continue on this early morning newsroom tour of our Columbia newsroom headquarters here in New York, I come up to Ned Calmer, who many of you heard, I hope, broadcasting his regular news program. Well, it was last night, wasn't it? Last night at 11 o'clock Eastern Wartime. Here's Mr. Calmer.
4: Thank you, Bob. Ned Calmer reporting, taking over from Mr. Trout temporarily. First, it might be a good idea for those who have just tuned in on this exciting night to go back over the principal facts that we know so far, all of which have been reported to us by the Germans, with the exception of a broadcast by the British Broadcasting Corporation from London in Dutch to Holland, in which the very significant fact is mentioned that the French port of Le Havre is under bombardment. Presumably that means naval bombardment, although there is no specification. Also, in case you missed the start of this broadcast, there is still no Allied confirmation of the German claim that Allied troops have landed anywhere in Western Europe. The reports were started at about 12:37 this morning with a report from London carried by the Associated Press that the German news agency Transocean had announced the Allied invasion had begun. Subsequently, the Germans have been putting out information, or what passes as information, in increasing volume, and both the Associated Press, the United Press, and now the International News Service are devoting practically all of their services to this rapidly developing story. Here's a Berlin bulletin on the Associated Press machine just called my attention. Berlin says that the first center of gravity in these reported military operations is Caen. I'll spell that C-A-E-N. The big city at the base of the Normandy Peninsula in France. The base of this peninsula is 75 miles across between Caen and Avranches. I'll spell that again for those of you who have taken out your maps. A-V-R-A-N-C-H-E-S. The base of this peninsula is 75 miles between Caen and Avranches, and the same distance on a line extending northward to Cherbourg at the tip. Caen itself is 120 miles west-northwest of Paris. And now, Mr. Trout, are you ready again?
3: Yes, Mr. Chalmers, thank you very much. Not quite up to up on what Mr. Kalmer has been reading to you from these news machines. I've now got to the Office of War Information Machine, and that's one of the most interesting things that's really observable here in Columbia's newsroom this morning at 3:30. The OWI machine has been almost entirely silent while all the other machines have been hammering out their news. The OWI has put out only one report this morning, which says the Romanian radio reports enemy planes over Belgrade. And that report came in at 3:01 in the morning, in other words, about half an hour ago on the OWI wire. It seems that the OWI is waiting cautiously before putting out anything on these German reports. So far, all these reports have been German. And now, ladies and gentlemen, for a special announcement from the Supreme Headquarters of the Allied Expeditionary Forces from London, from Colonel R. Ernest Dupuis. Go ahead, London.
5: This is Supreme Headquarters, Allied Expeditionary Force. The text of communique number one will be released to the press and radio of the United Nations in 10 seconds. Repeat, 10 seconds from now. Under the command of General Eisenhower, Allied naval forces, supported by strong air forces, began landing Allied armies this morning on the northern coast of France. The communique will be repeated. Under the command of General Eisenhower, Allied naval forces, supported by strong air forces, began landing Allied armies this morning on the northern coast of France. This ends the reading of communique number one from Supreme Headquarters, Allied Expeditionary Force.
3: This means invasion. Ladies and gentlemen, here we are back at Columbia's news headquarters, the newsroom in New York. I've just taken the microphone out of the studio again and back into our news headquarters. You have just heard from London Colonel R. Ernest Dupuis of the Supreme Headquarters of the Allied Expeditionary Forces reading communique number one. Everything to this point has been German reports, and communique number one now says, under the command of General Eisenhower, Allied naval forces, supported by strong air forces, began landing Allied armies this morning on the northern coast of France. It is now official. The landings have begun. And at this moment, here is Columbia's military analyst, Major George Fielding Elliott.
1: As you've just heard from Mr. Trout, the period of doubt is at an end, and we have official announcement of the landing of Allied armies on the northern coast of France. As there is nothing to add to the very bare words of the official communique, it was to be expected that the Allied naval forces would cover the landing and would be engaged in conveying our troops to the coast of France, and that there would be strong air support. When there is any further details to give you, we will bring them to you promptly, and we'll try to analyze them for you as well as we can within the limits of the information that we get from time to time. Now, here again is Mr. Trout.
3: Major George Fielding Elliott has been speaking to you, talking about the invasion, I think we can now call it that, following the reading of the first communique number one from SAFE. That's what we call Supreme Headquarters, Allied Expeditionary Forces, somewhere in Great Britain. Rather strangely, you know, just before we switched to London to hear the first communique, we were making this informal tour of the Columbia newsroom, which began at 3 o'clock in the morning, 35 minutes ago. I was standing here in front of the OWI machine and telling you that while all the other news services, the UP, AP, INS, Reuters, all the rest, were sending out all these reports and from Europe, you know, about the German reports, the OWI, which confines itself to official news, sends us the text of the communiques and all that sort of thing. The OWI was printing almost nothing. And since the beginning of the day, since midnight, the OWI had put on only one bulletin, or rather one dispatch of any kind, saying that the Romanian radio reported enemy planes over Belgrade. And, of course, a few moments after I said that, we switched you to London so that you could hear Colonel Dupuy reading the communique, and of course at that moment, after I came out of the studio on the OWI machine, here is what is now printed. OWI 2, meaning the second bulletin since midnight. OWI 2, flash. Supreme Headquarters announces Allies begin operations on northern coast of France. Bulletin. Communique said, under the command of General Eisenhower, Allied naval forces, supported by strong air forces, began landing Allied armies this morning on the northern coast of France. 3:34 p.m. Eastern wartime from Washington. That's what the Office of War Information wire says. Looking over the machines now in a way is rather speculative. The whole character of this broadcast has changed, and it did change rather abruptly. Ladies and gentlemen, as you know, if you have been staying with us, you know we started sometime after midnight. I guess it was about 20 minutes to 1 in the morning, Eastern wartime, when the Germans began putting these reports out. We've been bringing you frequent reports. And then at 3 o'clock in the morning, a little more than 35 minutes ago, we took this microphone here in our studio, which adjoins the Columbia Newsroom in New York, and brought it out here to the news machines and began taking you on an informal tour to show you what a newsroom is like at this hour. And now I hear that we must go to London in a few moments. Ladies and gentlemen, for a broadcast from Columbia's correspondent Edward R. Murrow, we take you now to London.
6: March with you. In company with our brave allies and brothers in arms on other fronts, you will the German war machine, the elimination of Nazi tyranny over the oppressed peoples of Europe, and security for ourselves in a free world. Your task will not be an easy one. Your enemy is well-trained, well-equipped, and battle-hardened. He will fight savagely. But this is the year 1944. Much has happened since the Nazi triumphs of 1940-41. The United Nations have inflicted upon the Germans great defeat in open battle, man to man. Our air offensive has seriously reduced their strength in the air and their capacity to wage war on the ground. Our home fronts have given us an overwhelming superiority in weapons and munitions of war and placed at our disposal great reserves of trained fighting men. The tide has turned. We've inflicted upon the Germans great defeat in open battle, man to man. Our air offensive has seriously reduced their strength in the air and their capacity to wage war on the ground. Our home fronts have given us an overwhelming superiority in weapons and munitions of war and placed at our disposal great reserves of trained fighting men. The tide has turned. The free men of the world are marching together to victory. I have full confidence in your courage, devotion to duty, and skill in battle. We will accept nothing less than full victory. Good luck. And let us all beseech the blessing of Almighty God upon this great and noble undertaking. This order was distributed to assault elements after their embarkation. It was read by appropriate commanders to all other troops in the Allied Expeditionary Force. I return you now to the United States.
3: Well, as a matter of fact, we have to come into the studio now with this unusual arrangement so that we can hear the speaker and hear what Mr. Murrow was saying. That was Edward R. Murrow, Columbia's correspondent in London. Now we're back out in the newsroom with our long cable, and once again, here is Columbia's military analyst, Major George Fielding Elliott.
1: The Allied invasion of Western Europe, as you know, has begun. Such an operation carrying thousands and hundreds of thousands of troops across water to land them on a hostile shore is one of the most dangerous of all military operations. There have been few such vast military amphibious operations in all history. Some have failed, but some have succeeded. And no such operation has ever been prepared with the thoroughness of this Allied landing on the European continent. The Allies have been getting ready for it for years. The British have been looking forward to this day ever since Dunkirk. And the moment the United States got into the war, our military leaders realized that the main road to the defeat of Germany lay through the occupied lands of Western Europe, and they began to plan accordingly. Our leaders have also realized that they must strike with overwhelming force. In some military operations, an initial repulse might have little effect, but in this European invasion, it might be fatal, for it would be a disastrous blow to the morale of the people of the conquered nations. So, the plans for the invasion were more complex and more complete than any that military strategists have ever had to work out before. Germany's dash across the Low Countries and France was simple in comparison. So was the German attack on Russia, vast as that operation was. The Allied landings in North Africa and in Sicily involved similar problems to this one, but they were on a far smaller scale. The opposition was much lighter. Nevertheless, the experience gained in these operations has been invaluable in planning for this one. We don't know as yet the details of the first landing operation, but usually an invasion force strikes in three waves. First comes the assault force, which is composed mainly of infantry, supported sometimes by light tanks, and usually also including assault engineers. Its job is to strike quickly, to break up initial enemy resistance, and to secure a foothold on the shore. Before it can land, add the support of bombing and fighting planes and of naval artillery. And you will remember that General Eisenhower's first communique emphasized the strong naval and air support which our landing was receiving. How quickly these first waves can get ashore depends on the strength of the enemy's defenses and on the effectiveness with which those defenses are reduced by bombardment.
3: We take you now in a few moments for another broadcast to the British Isles. In a moment or two, our signal will be ready. We take you now to London.
7: Here is the text of a report sent to London by Herbert M. Clark for the networks of the United States. This is Herbert M. Clark in a takeoff report from an Allied expeditionary base. I don't have to explain what the takeoff is. When you hear this, you'll know that Allied forces have leaped the gap between the bases in the United Kingdom and the coast of France. We'll be there, and we'll be there to stay as you listen. As I write this, we're in an unnamed port on an unnamed coast, one of the quirks of military security. But it's a funny thing about security. A week ago in London, I was in a state of constant irritation with security censorship. It was obvious from German radio reports that the Nazis knew things we knew but couldn't say. Since then, I've been living and eating and sleeping aboard the flagship of an Allied assault force, one of the several which are going to hit the Hun where he hurts most. And I find that Jerry knows less than he said he did. Since I've been here, we've had exactly one air alarm, and that not a raid or even a determined reconnaissance. And I also find that I don't object so much to security. My loyalty and responsibility to you back home is overridden by loyalty and responsibility to the soldiers on this boat and the sailors who are carrying them to the beachhead. That objective is also, for the moment, unidentifiable, because the place we've picked for our main landing is one Jerry hadn't figured on, and I don't want to be the one to tell him that our sector is the one where his counterattack should go. The Nazis have been badly outguessed on this whole show. He's going to be surprised by the direction of the attack, and he's going to get a shock by the timing. The master race has fallen down again. I'm treating all this in the past tense as though it hadn't already...
8: As though it had already happened. Maybe that's a mistake, but it's a reflection of the overwhelming confidence of the troops involved
7: and the confidence I've drawn from the tremendous scale of the preparations. We haven't yet moved from our anchorage, but all morning, this coastal strip has been full of movement. Ladies and gentlemen, I will digress to say that the next few sentences will be semi-numerous that the strip has been censored. There are ships in the task forces which are striking, British, Canadian, and American. They range from big troop carriers and supply ships down to landing craft. Other vessels, landing craft, which make most of the journey, piggyback on bigger ships, are in the fleet. Now I admit that I can't conceive of a fleet of ships myself, but I do know that's as far as I can see from the bridge of this ship. Others are dotting the water thickly, and I can see about 30 square miles of water. Well, ships, I'm told, half the force. Double it, and you'll have the whole. And they're all loaded with fighting men and fighting weapons, some of them still secret. For some hours, the vanguard of our force assigned to deal with specific coastal objectives in our sector of Nazi Europe and landing craft lumbering through a choppy sea so slowly that they must start well ahead of time to get to their assigned places at their appointed times. These ships have been moving out. I'm speaking to shore by the last available channel of communication. We'll be following those ships soon, and I hope to be back with you before long with some harder facts. This is Herbert Clark reporting from the flagship of an Allied assault invasion force for the networks of the United States. I return you now to the United States.
3: Once again in the studio adjoining Columbia's newsroom at Columbia's news headquarters in New York City, this is Bob Trout speaking again. And now, once again, you'll hear the noise of the bells as I open the door, take the microphone out on the long cable to the newsroom itself. That seems to be the quickest way to get the news to you as it's coming in so rapidly. We started this as a very informal tour about 45 minutes ago when we didn't know that it was invasion. As a matter of fact, the Germans were the only people who had been putting out the reports. And in a few moments, I'd like to sort of sum the thing up for you so we can see where we are at the moment. But it seems that it's the story is now at this stage at which interruptions come. Things come in so quickly that it's almost impossible to find time to go back and sum up. We've had the first dispatch from London. We sometimes have to interrupt each other here during this informal broadcast. When we get word to switch rapidly to London, there are only a few seconds in which to do it, and so our broadcast may be abrupt at some point or another, but we're trying to keep you abreast of the news as quickly as possible, and so when we get word that London has something, we just cut whatever we can and go as quickly as possible. Now, I think perhaps the best way to get up to date, to bring us up to date here from the exciting moment, the supreme and moment of suspense at which Colonel Dupuy announced in London that this really was an invasion and not just a German trick, I think the best way to bring us ourselves up to date is to go back to this Associated Press machine in front of which I'm standing.
9: Air marshals and generals have mapped out the air phase of the invasion. The kids I used to know at Kelly Field in San Antonio, among others, were the ones who made it succeed. And the story of this war can't be told properly until the story of certain civilians is told, such as those inside France who have been awaiting and fighting for liberation these last 4 years. Not much is known about what the French people have done to help the invasion so far. A good guess is that they're doing plenty. At least it's clear what side they're on. 9th Air Force flyers returned to England this afternoon to tell how French farmers and their families waved eagerly to the Allied flyers as they rounded up farming animals and herded them to places of safety. Today's story must include mention of that prototype of John Bull, Winston Churchill, who set the House of Commons cheering with his optimistic reports on the invasion's progress. It must include mention of Britain's King George, who unashamedly called his people to prayer. There was General Charles de Gaulle, one of the few important Frenchmen who wouldn't concede French defeat in his country's darkest hour, and who now is in England to watch the beginning of his homeland's liberation. But the important guys today were the G.I. Joes and their buddies on the sea and in the air, wearing the uniforms of America, Britain, and the countries which Hitler once foolishly thought he had conquered. And today's story must include mention of the people on this island. Those people who were pledged by their prime minister 4 years ago last Sunday to fight on the beaches and the landing grounds.

0: a building as soon as possible. I was positive immediately that D-Day had dawned, because the building to which Ed dispatched me was the building from which the big communique was to be issued. I set out as London was going to work, and the crowds I weaved through were composed of shop girls, businessmen, and a few whose garb suggested manual labor. They looked like just about any going-to-work crowd any place in the world. Pittsburgh, Chicago, San Francisco. Some looked sleepy. Some were quite brisk. Some were neatly dressed, and some were otherwise. There were white-lipped girls who apparently had got up too late to put on lipstick and intended to do so at their offices or shops. But the clothes they wore neatly or carelessly were of 1939 and 1940 vintage. The lipsticks the girls wore or neglected to wear was a hard, almost chalky substance, war stuff. And those who looked tired weren't suffering from lack of a full night's sleep. They reflected almost 5 years of life in the front lines of war. I felt like yelling out, "It's happened. We've invaded Europe." Because what was started today is what these people have been working and fighting for since the bedraggled fugitives from Dunkirk staggered back to their homes 4 years ago this week. 3 or 4 hours later, when I went out into the streets of London again, I learned how the people would have reacted had I spilled the big secret with which I was bursting. They would have said, as many did say to me after communique number one had been broadcast, "That's good." And they would have said it, as they did say it later, very calmly and matter-of-factly. They wouldn't have appeared jubilant, but as a policeman said to me tonight, they were jubilant inside. I return you now to CBS in New York.
1: Columbia's news headquarters in New York once again. It's time now to pause for station identification. I just want to take this opportunity to assure all of you, our listeners, that we are remaining on the air at this point and indefinitely continuing our invasion coverage. And I want also to remind the station staffs at our affiliated stations around the country that we are continuing in 30 seconds after the signal which I shall now give. This is Bob Trout speaking in New York. This is CBS, the Columbia Broadcasting System.

0: Columbia's news headquarters in New York, Bob Trout speaking. We've heard from our Columbia correspondent in London, Charles Shaw, just before we paused for station identification. And now we are going to go to Washington to hear a Columbia correspondent in Washington, Joseph C. Harsh, who has seen the cities of Berlin and the cities of Washington both during the war. He is going to compare these two wartime capitals for us. So now to Washington, Joseph C. Harsh reporting.
1: The task of a commanding general ceases when the battle begins. He does the training and the planning for that battle. Once it has been joined, it is up to the field commanders and to the men at the front to carry through. If he has done his job of planning and preparing as well as he can, he waits for the outcome with sober confidence. That, in effect, is the atmosphere of Washington tonight. This is the city where, more than in any one other, the shape of today's great events was formed. It might be well to recall this fact, that the invasion of the continent of Europe is a professional American military plan. Long before there was any demand raised for it from Russia or by Russia's friends, the top generals and admirals of our own American forces had concluded that the only way to defeat Germany in such a war as this was by frontal assault. If the Russian promptings had any influence, it was when the spokesmen of the three powers sat down to make the final decisions. The Russian vote with the American carried the day for the concept of going to meet the enemy in front where he was strong, and where the road lay straight to his heart, not around by the back door, which may have seemed easier to some, but which also meant the longer time and the longer strain, and with uncertainty at the end of the long prospect. This, then, is the city which bred the plan, and this is the city where the means to make it effective were formulated and delivered in blueprint to American industry. How nearly perfectly the job has been done remains to be seen, and perhaps remains to be argued in future years. But it has

0: done as well as Washington and the American system of government could do it. The men have been provided in the full strength which our leaders considered necessary. They have been given all the training our armed forces knew how to give them. Unquestionably, the best training American troops have ever had. And they have been given superlative equipment produced by an industrial miracle of the ages. All this Washington has done. So today, when the news came, it could only sit back and pray earnestly that it had been done well enough. The reaction here was untinged by any false hopes or unwarranted assumptions. No promises of easy or a sure victory have ever been permitted to come out here, and they are not felt. No one knows what the result will be. They only know that a great and well-trained and well-equipped force has been set in motion, and that if it all goes even moderately well, its efforts should be crowned with success. It knows enough now from 2.5 years of war not to jump to any quick conclusions. Making a landing is only the first move in the invasion. Washington has learned how to wait for such a move to develop, as it must slowly in its own due course. Thus it waited today, with intense interest, with burning hope, with confidence, but without illusions. One can only wonder how different the atmosphere must be tonight in the city where this war was planned quite another way, in Berlin. We know how it was there when things were going Hitler's way, before Pearl Harbor brought Washington into play as the antagonist in this great struggle. As one of the American correspondents who was there when we were still neutral, I can describe it then. It was a city where the leaders were arrogantly and completely confident of success. It was also a city where the people at first doubted and then believed when the first victories rolled in. I remember the grandstands which went up in the heart of Berlin at the time of the fall of France and were left standing all during the fall and early winter of 1941 because the Germans thought Britain would surrender under the punishment of the Luftwaffe. Finally, when Hitler realized that he would have to fight Russia, the stands came down and the people began to doubt and worry again. What has happened since then, we can only conjecture from limited evidence. From the Swiss border, we get stories today that the German people were shocked and bewildered and angered this morning by the news that Allied landings had been made successfully in France. We can't build much speculation on such evidence. The neutrals around Germany have been the channels too often for the transmission of distorted or even deliberately false versions of what is happening inside Germany. But this one has some of the earmarks of credibility. All the information we have received from inside Germany bears out one central conclusion, that Berlin has indulged dangerously in confident predictions about the strength of the German West Wall. The recurring doubts of the German people have been kept down by the picture of a Western barrier which could never be broken. Berlin has ceased to promise its people victory, but it has promised a draw which would be won by failure of the invasion. The invasion has not yet succeeded, but its opening move has gained a foothold on the French coast. I can well believe that this has come as a bitter shock to a people conditioned to expect a different result. This in itself could explain why Berlin propaganda, which began this morning by exaggerating the extent of our penetrations, veered around towards the end of the day to extravagant claims of successful German countermeasures. Washington is not plagued and fettered today by false promises. In all probability, Berlin tonight is caught up in the trap of its own web of falsehoods. We return you now to New York.
1: Back at Columbia's news headquarters in New York, we have a dispatch from Atlanta tonight which tells us that the Air Force's Materiel Command has promised that as the invasion of Europe progresses, new weapons will be poured into the attack. Jet propulsion fighters are on the way, super flying fortresses, rocket guns, and other equally as fantastic but real, the command said. And the district supervisor in Atlanta, Colonel R.W. Probst, tells us that the full story cannot yet be told, but American parents who have sons in the thick of the fighting in France and elsewhere can be assured that the equipment furnished them gives them the best possible chance for victory and survival. And that brings us to the point on how the United States has received the news that D-Day has at last come and is indeed almost 24 hours old by now. Ned Kalmer of Columbia of CBS World News is here in our Columbia News headquarters in New York with a piece on how the news was received in the United States. And now here is Ned Kalmer.
2: Historically, D-Day has been one of the most important days Americans have ever lived. But like the British, we're learning to take this war in our stride. In most American cities today, you wouldn't have noticed anything much out of the ordinary in the everyday look of the streets and the faces of American men and women. We made no show of our emotions. But nearly every one of us by now has a personal stake in the action on the battlefront. If not a member of the immediate family, then a relative or a close friend. And it was the thoughts of those men who are doing the fighting while we sit safe at home that dominated most of us today as we went about our routine activities. That's why President Roosevelt's most solemn talk of 2 hours ago, his radio address in which he led the country in prayer for divine help in our enterprise of arms, has proved the keynote of this invasion day. Its measured tones, the hushed solemnity of the occasion, were the true import of what D-Day meant for us all. So it wasn't a day of rejoicing, but a day of quiet pride and confidence that the sacrifices Americans are making on the battlefront shall not be made in vain. It was a day of church going, and many American communities called public gatherings to commemorate the day in this vein. A great mass assembly was held in New York City. Conspicuously absent from these unfestive meetings were the war workers who are making the guns that our men are carrying into action in France. D-Day was a day of full wartime pressure for the American industrial machine. Baseball games were called off, racetracks shut down. Some newspapers carry no advertising tonight in order to give full coverage to the invasion. At West Point today, a great cheer went up at the graduation exercises. This was because a boy named John Eisenhower was receiving his diploma. His mother, the wife of the invasion chief, was asleep like millions of other Americans when the general issued his historic communique number one announcing that the invasion had begun. And when the girl reporter gave her the news, Mrs. Eisenhower got her voice under control and then said, "Why didn't somebody tell me?"
1: That was Ned Kalmer telling us about how America has received the news that D-Day has come and, as a matter of fact, has now gone. Here's a brief dispatch from London dated Wednesday. Prime Minister Winston Churchill promises a new statement in the House of Commons today, that's Wednesday, on overnight developments in the Allied invasion of France. It's now revealed that between his two statements, which he made in two appearances at the House of Commons yesterday, Tuesday, the Prime Minister flew to the motor caravan from which General Eisenhower is directing the invasion somewhere in rural England. You know, sometime earlier during Tuesday, the Brazzaville radio broadcast that General Eisenhower had established headquarters in France, but that has subsequently been denied, and here it is denied again in this brief dispatch from London, saying that the Prime Minister, Winston Churchill, has flown to the motor caravan from which General Eisenhower is directing the invasion somewhere in rural England. Those of you who stayed with us all during last night's broadcast, which began shortly after midnight and continued until 10 o'clock in the morning, New York time, will remember that we got some very interesting news from Prime Minister Churchill in his appearances at the House of Commons. We got some of the most specific details and the freshest news that we had had on the invasion up to that point. And now we are told that on Wednesday morning in England, the Prime Minister will make a new statement in the House of Commons on overnight developments. Meanwhile, to sum up the situation as briefly as possible, we can remember that at 10 o'clock Eastern wartime, the President, in his broadcast in Washington, said, "The invasion is a success so far." And about 30 minutes later, Columbia's correspondent Edward R. Murrow, speaking from London, summed it up by saying, "A brilliant beginning." And now, here at our news headquarters in New York, is William L. Shirer, who is here to discuss for us for a few moments German generals whom our Allied troops in northern France are now facing. Here's Mr. Shirer.
3: Just a word about the German commanders in charge of the armies. The armies whom General Eisenhower's forces are facing on the beaches of France tonight. General Eisenhower's opposite number is Field Marshal von Rundstedt. He's 69 years old and the oldest of the top German generals. Thus, he is 18 years older than General Eisenhower. On the other hand, he is undoubtedly the best general Hitler has. I learned something about him when covering the German armies first in Poland and then later in the German drive through Holland, Belgium, and France just 4 years ago this month. In the Polish campaign in September 1939, von Rundstedt commanded the German army group south that swept through southern Poland and sealed the doom of the Polish army in a little over a week's time. The next spring in the west, the spring of 40, he made even a more amazing record. As commander of the German army group A, in the center of the Western Front, it was von Rundstedt who achieved the now famous breakthrough across the Meuse River to the seacoast that split the Anglo-French armies and brought on their disaster. In Russia, von Rundstedt commanded the so-called Army Group South, which swept through the Ukraine in the early part of the war. The Russians considered von Rundstedt the outstanding German commander opposing them. But he did meet his match in Russia, and now he is matched against General Eisenhower. The other two top German generals facing us in the invasion now are Marshal Rommel, the overpublicized leader of the Axis forces in Africa, and Marshal Blaskowitz, the latter a comparatively unknown general, at least in this country. General Blaskowitz, actually, is one of the team of German generals who made a big name for himself in Germany during the Polish and French campaigns. As commander-in-chief of the Eastern Military District in Poland, it was he who helped plan the German invasion of Russia, and he took a very prominent part in the early part of that war. In von Rundstedt and Blaskowitz, if not in Rommel, the Allied commanders are up against two of Germany's best generals. But as one who saw them operate in Poland and then in the West, I imagine that they are not as confident now as they were then. For one thing, the opposition is quite a different thing now, and so are their own once unbeatable forces.
1: That was William L. Schara here at our news headquarters in New York, discussing German generals. And now Columbia's military analyst, Major George Fielding Elliott, has a rather similar piece to discuss this evening. Major Elliott is going to talk about German defenses. Here is Major Elliott.
4: During the past hour or two, we have received two dispatches dated the Supreme Headquarters Allied Expeditionary Force about the defenses of the coast of France, the so-called Atlantic Wall. It seems that the Germans, in planning their beach defenses, left by necessity rather than by design a number of fundamental weak spots. The spots are rather stretches of beach between the strongly fortified major seaports. And that particular stretch across which the Americans drove into France today and their British comrades were selected many months ago as the best point of attack. But only recently did the Germans seriously start to build up the defenses there, and the attack found these defenses far less heavily gunned and the defenses themselves far less well built up than the great port areas, such, for example, as the Elbe and Weser estuaries, the Hook of Holland, and in France, the ports of Dunkirk, Calais, Boulogne, Dieppe, and Le Havre, and Saint-Malo, Brest, Lorient, Nantes, and Bordeaux, all of which are large seaports and are very heavily fortified. It is, of course, to be realized that a seaport, a well-equipped seaport, is one of the objectives that an invading force will seek to attain as soon as possible. To all indications, the Allies took advantage of the German failure to fortify the stretch between Le Havre and Cherbourg. It remained almost without beach obstacles, and the inshore defenses were nothing like as massive as those stretching for many miles on either side. This left a breach of about 60 miles between the northern wing of the defenses, which ended at Le Havre, and the southern chain, which began at Cherbourg. It was the Germans, in erecting their defenses, had to erect them just as we've had to do many things on a system of priorities. They, on the French coast, they erected their heaviest defenses on the French side of the Straits of Dover, where the distance to England is shortest, and where perhaps, therefore, they felt they had the most reason to expect attack. Second priority was given to the Seine estuary of the port of Le Havre and to the port of Cherbourg. Other areas were developed to a lesser extent and at a later date. The low priority, which kept materials and weapons away from this Cherbourg-Le Havre area and made it, so to speak, the Achilles heel of the Nazi defenses, was due largely to the urgent necessity for protecting the seaports first, and also to the general German lack of manpower, transportation, and supplies necessary if they were to create a continuous wall along the coast of France or on the coast of Western Europe from Denmark to Spain. Week by week through the winter, Allied reconnaissance showed the slow progress in converting scattered houses and villages into strong points, and Allied fingers were kept crossed as the Germans again and again showed marked signs of nervousness about this spot or that, but never seemed to get around really fortifying this particular chosen stretch. Not until Field Marshal Rommel's first extensive Western inspection in February last did the enemy show increased interest in these invitingly bare beaches and river estuaries. Even then, he gave first attention to multiplying minefields in the immediate inshore areas, to lengthening and deepening anti-tank ditches close to the waterline, to emplacement of light guns to fire along the beaches, and to general improvement of the deeper defenses. Only after the winter storms had blown out along toward the middle of April did the four commonest types of offshore beach obstacles begin to appear. They were thick along our target areas, although still not as numerous as at many other points. But of course, when it comes to attacking a fortified port, a place such as Cherbourg or Le Havre, we shall find rather a different situation. We'll find the entire region guarded by belts of wire, plus anti-tank ditches up to 65 feet wide in the vicinity of the important towns and crossroads, strongholds, and batteries. Minefields have been laid up to a depth of more than 1,000 yards behind the shore, and some areas have been inundated, and most of the important roads have been mined. Fields have been strewn with posts, barbed wire, and garnished with anti-personnel mines to prevent landings from the air. And inside the important towns, the Germans have fortified buildings and constructed trenches and splinter-proof shelters behind the harbor areas for distances of 1 to 3 miles. However, we should not be overly impressed with these purely material defenses. After all, what counts is the men behind them, men in sufficient numbers and with sufficient weapons and ammunition to defend these fortifications, which otherwise are simply obstacles which can be bypassed or gotten over. And the great German difficulty is a difficulty of manpower and of distribution of what manpower they have. So that if a great port like Cherbourg, for example, were to be cut off from all supplies, its garrison isolated, so that reinforcements could not reach it, it would not be the defenses themselves which would stop our troops from capturing it as long as they had the superior power and the superior strength to do so. And now, here again is Bob Trout.
1: That was Major George Fielding Elliott, Columbia's military analyst, speaking to you from our Columbia News headquarters here in New York. I have a few dispatches which have come in and which I'm going to give you in a few seconds, but before I do, I'd like to remind all of you who are listening tonight that in approximately 3 minutes, that is at 12:30 Eastern wartime, we who are on duty here at Columbia's News headquarters are going to take a brief intermission from our news coverage. Of course, we're remaining on duty at our microphones and here in the newsroom. We shall interrupt any programs to bring you late news that comes in, and we shall be back, even if no late news does come in, to keep you up to date with summaries and dispatches direct from Supreme Headquarters of the Allied Expeditionary Force. I really wanted to tell you that we are taking that brief intermission at 12:30 Eastern wartime, but to remind you to keep tuned to your Columbia station for the continuing invasion coverage. A dispatch that comes by way of London tells us that the German Transocean Agency says today that the Allies have made further landings at the mouth of the Orne River under cover of naval artillery. That's the German Transocean Agency broadcast that's reported to us from London. Here we have a brief indication of how bad the weather has been in the channel. You know, we've heard from a good many correspondents now who have accompanied the forces who made the landing, telling about the rising winds and the choppy sea in the channel. United Press war correspondent Robert Miller, who covered the first phase of the invasion from a PT boat, enclosed this note to his editor with one batch of copy that he sent in. He said, "Sorry about the messy copy, but written aboard rolling PT. Sure could use some seasick pills and liniment, plus a good pair of spurs." That's the latest indication of the state of the weather in the English Channel. So far, it has not interrupted our steady stream of supplies, but there's no doubt that everyone would feel a good bit easier if the weather would definitely let up and become very pleasant. Columbia Shortwave Listening Station here in New York has heard a BBC broadcast telling that the 1st Royal Air Force Beach Squadron has gone ashore on the French invasion coast to pave the way for a steady flood of Royal Air Force personnel who from now on will operate from the French side of the channel. These beach squadrons have the difficult job of bringing supplies to the spot, and BBC reminds us it's no easy matter, for it takes 24 tons of oil and gasoline to keep 12 Spitfires in the air for only 4 or 5 sorties. That is from a BBC broadcast which was heard here in New York by Columbia's shortwave listening station. And now we are about to interrupt our coverage temporarily. We'll be back on the air frequently during the night, however. This is Bob Trout speaking from Columbia's news headquarters in New York. This is CBS, the Columbia Broadcasting System.
5: Columbia presents the nation's number one trumpeter, Harry James, and his music makers.

Columbia brings you Harry James, the nation's number one trumpeter and his music maker, playing from the roof of the Hotel Astor overlooking Times Square in New York City. And we're going to hear songs that's sung by Kitty Callan and Buddy DeVito. And now to begin with, here's an untitled original by Teasel.

Yes, it's the music of Harry James and his music makers, and that was a tune by Warren Tizzle. And now here is Buddy DeVito with an overemphasis on romance. Too much in love.

Ladies and gentlemen, from the roof of the Hotel Astor in New York City, Columbia is sending your way the music of Harry James and his music makers. This is CBS, the Columbia Broadcasting System.

Once again, ladies and gentlemen, Columbia brings you Harry James, the nation's number one trumpeter and his music makers. We're to hear the songs of Kitty Callan and Buddy DeVito. And to start things here in this portion of our program, we hear Kitty Callan in the tune, I'll Walk Alone.

Sullivan, Columbia has brought you the nation's number one trumpeter, Harry James, and his music makers in a program broadcast from the roof of the Hotel Astor overlooking Times Square in New York City. Vocals were by Kitty Callan and Buddy DeVito. And now this is Don Baker reminding you that for the best in late dance music, always turn to the spot on your dial where the announcer says, "This is CBS, the Columbia Broadcasting System."

0: This is Andy Griffith. A crowd is gathering at a place of fields and rolling hills somewhere in Pennsylvania. On a platform which has been set up at the far end of the area, a giant television screen, radar receivers, placed to sweep the heavens. In a moment, a man steps to a microphone. The crowd quiets expectantly. The man clears his throat, and he speaks.
1: Today, on the 52nd anniversary of Ned Bummer's exodus from Earth, we are gathered to pay our respects to the first man who positively established that we are coming and going at the same time. Long ago, before Ned Bummer, we believed the limiting factor in our exploration of the universe was the speed of light. It's hard to believe, I know, but we used to think of the speed of light was as fast as you could go. Imagine, 186,000 miles a second was it. Now, of course, it's whiz and away we go, darting through interstellar space, hither and yon to the very extremes of this little old universe of ours. Well, it was Ned Bummer who made that possible. It was Ned Bummer who made that first leap into the future, dragging the rest of us behind him. Ned Bummer, out there in the universe, ready to chat with us on this historic day.
0: And that's only the beginning of Ned Bummer's story.

0: 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Our story, Our Man on Omega, by Elliot Lewis. 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
1: Speaker pauses to brush a tear from the corner of his eye as he remembers Ned Bummer, that great man who did so much for the human race. The crowd expectantly waits. Overhead, a clear sky is empty of activity.
2: Let me give you some background. Back in the 1980s at Green Bank, an experiment called Project Ozma 3 was set in motion. Very simply, what it did was send out a series of radio signals aimed in all sorts of directions to try and locate intelligent life on other planets. The signals were simple mathematical equations, so adroitly designed that any simpleton in the universe could deduce from them what our intelligent life on Earth was all about. 1 + 1 = 2, and so forth. According to the calculations then accepted, it would take 12 years for the message to get to the nearest possibly inhabited planet, and then a few days for the folks there to try to figure it out, and then 12 years, and then a few days for the folks there to try to figure it out, and then 12 years for a reply. This, of course, was based on the premise that nothing travels fast.

0: first one who believed we were coming and going at the same time. Well, on this great all-time day that I'm talking about, Ned Bummer was at Green Bank. And what he was doing was connecting all that equipment that was scanning the universe, sending out signals. Because Ned Bummer didn't believe it would take 24 years for an answer. And sure enough, when the receiving equipment was connected, Ned Bummer became the first person in the history of planet Earth to hear the voice of someone from somewhere besides here. Ned very distinctly heard the voice of a feminine being. And this is what she said.
1: Hello, Earth. Hello, Earth. Hello, Earth. What is this, a joke? Do you want to talk to us, or is this a put-on?
0: Quick as a flash, Ned grabbed the microphone, and his voice replaced the pattern of signals. In perfect control, in that contained way of his, he spoke to a being from somewhere else.
2: This is planet Earth. This is planet Earth. Hi.
1: Well, at last. I've been saying hello, planet Earth, until my throat got sore. What's going on?
2: It's too complicated to explain. To whom am I speaking?
1: Norma K. Vicky. And you are?
2: Bummer. Ned Bummer, planet Earth.
1: I just knew it had to be Earth because of these wild messages we've been getting telling us one and one is two and two is four and so forth. That's some dumb, intelligent life you have over there.
2: Forgive us. Tell me, from where are you speaking?
1: The headquarters building.
2: No, I mean, I'm on Earth. Where are you?
1: Oh, I see what you mean. I'm on First. I think you call it Alpha Omega.
2: Alpha Omega?
1: First, it's called. First up, first you go forward, first you go backward.
2: You mean you've been there and you're coming back?
1: Exactly. Forward and back. You're going, I'm returning. Later on, you'll be returning. It's the natural order of things.
2: Am I on the right track when I deduce you speak English on Omega?
1: We speak all the Earth languages. We learned from listening to your radio and TV. We saw it and heard it before. And now that we're coming back, we're getting the reruns.
2: Television, you said. Do you have television?
1: Do we have television? You betcha. Why?
2: I thought, if you have the time, I thought I'd put a TV connector relay on this channel. And as we're talking, we could also see one another.
1: Well, that would be very nice.
2: Yes?
1: Well, we don't look like you, you know.
2: Oh, that's all right. Just give me a minute.
0: Ned Bummer hurriedly connected a small television receiver to the transmitting and receiving equipment. And then he leaned eagerly forward, prepared to be the first person on the planet Earth to see a being from somewhere else.

0: What a moment, huh? Ned Bummer sitting there in front of that television receiver, ready to get an Earth person's first look at someone from somewhere else. Now that's drama. While the sets were warming up, Ned engaged Norma K. Vicky in conversation.
1: By the way, is it Ms. Vicky or perhaps Miss Vicky or Mrs. Vicky?
2: None of the above. We gave that up.
1: Oh, of course.
2: And you, since you're still going forward, is it Mr. Bummer or Mrs. Bummer?
1: Mr. Bummer.
2: Of course. Oh, my, is that you?
1: You see me?
2: I think it's you. Are you moving your right hand up and down?
1: Yes, I'm waving.
2: You're waving. My goodness, think of it. Waving.
1: How do I look? Is the picture sharp?
2: I could reach out and touch you is how real you look. You want to see me?
1: Oh, yes, I'd be honored.
2: I'm between channels 2 and 4.
1: Channel 3.
2: 3? Here it would be 11.
3: Think of Ned Bummer's self-control at that moment. The slightest raise of an eyebrow, the tiniest gaping of the mouth, any outward sign of surprise would certainly be offensive to Norma K. Vicky, and might indeed jeopardize Earth's relationship with other beings on other planets for all time to come. But let Ned Bummer describe it as he wrote it in his diary.
1: The instant Norma K. Vicky told me what channel she was on, I felt my stomach tense in anticipation. I literally froze my face into an appealing, warm, and friendly look so as not to betray my emotions when I first saw her. I leaned forward in my chair and switched to channel 3 and adjusted the focus until it was clear and sharp. What I saw

0: was a being with little or no waist, her bust and hips squared off and of equal projection from her torso. Her arms and legs were perfectly matched lengthwise and were capable of being placed all four on the ground or raised in either alternate or catty-corner pairs. The upper third of her body was gently sloped, front to back, and within this area were Norma K. Vicky's eyes and her wide, generous mouth, which opened in an entrancing way without being sexy. Attached to her lower lip was what at first appeared to be a handle, although I quickly judged it to be an odor sensor. In fact, Norma K. Vicky was the exact duplicate of what we used to call a corner mailbox.
1: Well, what do you think? Are you surprised at how I look?
0: Not a bit. Not one little bit.
1: I told you we don't look like you, you know.
0: Well, as a matter of fact, you don't.
1: You noticed the difference?
0: Yes, I did.
1: Because you've seen some of us before?
0: Well...
1: You're the contact, right?
0: Contact?
1: Can you be trusted?
0: Absolutely.
1: Do you remember, before you and I had these conversations, when you folks were sending us those wild messages, one and one is two and so forth?
0: Oh, I remember it well.
1: When we received those messages, we were worried about you. I mean to say, there I was responding to your stupid messages, no offense to present company, and no one over there was responding to my response.
0: Yes, yes.
1: We thought maybe you were sick or had destroyed yourself. So we sent an expeditionary force of 27 of our finest to see what was wrong.
0: You mean?
1: There are 27 Omega sites among you there on Earth.
0: But where? What are they doing?
1: They're disguised. The last I heard, they were near Des Moines, in New Iowa. They'd gotten hold of some red and blue and white coloring matter and disguised themselves. We haven't heard from them since they put on the disguise. Do you suppose they're lost? Did something terrible happen to them? Is it dangerous in your Des Moines, in Iowa?
0: Oh, I'm sure they're all right. You know how it is when you get to a new place. You go sightseeing, get caught up in the whirl of things, and sometimes you forget the folks at home.
1: Yes, I suppose so. I wonder,
0: Yes?
1: I hate to impose.
0: Oh, that's all right. Would you like me to round them up?
1: Would you?
0: Tell me, do they look like you?
1: Exactly like me, except they're disguised. Where I'm blue with a green cast, they're a combination of red, white, and blue.
0: I see. I believe I know where I might find them.
1: Would it be putting you out to ask them to get in touch?
0: No, not at all, not at all. Well, I'm going to have to sign off now if I'm to round up your fellow Omegasites. But I'll stay in touch.
1: Good luck.
2: What a task Ned Bummer had set for himself. He had promised to locate 27 Omegasites, who in their red, white, and blue disguises clearly duplicated the corner mailboxes, which used to be on nearly every corner throughout the U.S. of A. Norma K. Vicky had said they'd last been heard from in Des Moines, Iowa, and that's where Ned began his search. Ned proceeded with the utmost caution, lest the word get out that 27 corner mailboxes weren't corner mailboxes, but were indeed beings from another planet. Oh, what mob hysteria would have resulted. And so, proceeding with extreme caution, only when the coast was clear would Ned Bummer approach what seemed to be a corner mailbox, but which might be a lost Omega site, and address it thusly.
0: Hi there. I'm Ned Bummer. Norma K. Vicky sent me?
2: Good heart that he was. When he approached a corner mailbox into which someone had just stuffed a package, Ned would quickly say,
0: Forgive us. I'm sorry. We didn't know.
2: What a super humanitarian. And now, folks, we have a surprise for you. While I've been speaking, Hal, our engineer, has made contact with Alpha Omega. And at this moment, I would like to call in Ned Bummer himself to comment on his 8-month search for the missing Omega sites. Hello, Ned Bummer! Hello, Ned Bummer! Can you hear us?
3: I can hear you, sir. You're coming in loud and strong.
2: Ned, there are hundreds of thousands of people gathered here today to celebrate your accomplishments. Your wife, Mrs. Ned Bummer, is an honored guest.
3: Oh, hello, old girl. We'll be together soon.
2: She's overcome with emotion, Ned, and unable to speak. But she's waving at you, Ned. She's waving at the speaker your voice is coming from.
3: I'm waving back, old girl.
2: Ned, I was telling the folks about your search for the missing Omega sites.
4: would you care to comment?
3: Thank you. That search was one of the most difficult periods of my life, sir, as you can imagine. My concern for the missing Omegasites was enormous, since they were alone and friendless on an alien planet disguised as corner mailboxes.
4: Ned, there are people here in this crowd who are openly weeping.
3: As well they might, sir, for those Omegasites were living in secrecy on street corners without a roof over their heads. I made my first contact on the outskirts of Des Moines, Iowa, near a railroad station. There I discovered Seymour Y. Kenley, a strapping young Omegasite, so terrified by his surroundings that at first he was unable to speak to me. Only when I placed my arm around his broad back did he break down and sob. With Seymour Y. Kenley by my side, we traversed this great nation of ours in search of the other Omegasites. Oh, their condition was pitiful. Arnold D. Deems was located outside the New York Times mailroom and suffers a hernia to this day.
4: How badly we behaved toward our first visitors from another planet.
3: Oh, but it wasn't malicious, sir. None of it was malicious. Excuse me, sir. Yes, of course, immediately. Now I must get back to work. But before I leave, let me say one other thing. I think we all find, as we get younger, how many foolish things we did in our old age. It has been truly said that old age is wasted on the elderly. Good wishes to you all until we meet again 3 or 4 years ago. Take care, old lady. Take care, my precious.
4: Mrs. Bummer is waving, Ned. She's sobbing and waving.
3: We'll be together soon, old girl, and we'll have our honeymoon.
2: What a great person. How modestly he glossed over that 8-month period. Not a word about his difficulties with the postal authorities and the police. Not a syllable about the week he spent in the intensive care unit of the West Cleveland Hospital for the Deranged. He did not mention the night that he and Seymour Y. Kenley found Arthur L. Flem standing on a New York street alongside Santa Claus. And glued to his neck, that terrible piece of paper, its invitation to mayhem clearly printed, "Mail early for Christmas." Before anyone could stop him, Ned Bummer, driving a newly requisitioned ex-moving van, pulled to the curb, lifted Arthur L. Flem from the sidewalk, and as Santa Claus shouted, "Stop! Stop!" Ned Bummer drove quickly away with Santa Claus and a Salvation Army lassie in hot pursuit. Lawrence W. Neek was found outside a soap company's headquarters, where he was being stuffed with bubble bath samples. And Norman R. Zolli, the leader of the expedition, was found outside the Foundation for Planned Parenthood, stuffed with brochures, which accounts for the minor population explosion of that year. Now, it was Ned Bummer's intent, when he'd gathered together all the Omegasites, to drive his converted moving van, in which the 27 Omegasites were being transported, to Green Bank, where he planned to let them broadcast on television to Norma K. Vicky on Omega. During his task of rounding up the Omegasites, he regularly sent postcards to his bride-to-be, Miss Eleanor Hempel, whom you all know. Let's hear it for the little lady, Eleanor Hempel, now Mrs. Ned Bummer. Take a bow, Mrs. Bummer, that's it. You there, give her a hand, help her up, but don't let her totter. That's it. All right, thank you, thank you, thank you. These postcards Ned mailed always showed a corner mailbox, since Ned Bummer wanted to hint to his beloved as to what he was doing. Now he wanted to see her in person, so he made a little bit of a detour on his way to Green Bank to pay a visit to Miss Hempel.
5: Just wait here for a moment.

0: given up dreaming about going forward and back and taken a position with the post office. Oh, my darling.
1: Post office?
0: Now we can be married. We don't have to postpone our wedding another minute. Oh, my darling Ned.
1: But I'm not with the post office.
0: You're not?
1: No.
0: I noticed immediately that a corner mailbox was clearly in view in each picture postcard you sent me. And so I thought...
1: Those aren't mailboxes. Those are my friends.
0: Who are?
1: What looks like mailboxes. They're not.
0: They're not mailboxes?
1: They're omegasites.
0: The mailboxes are omegasites? Ned, darling, I'm afraid I'm slow-witted today.
1: May I bring my friends into your house?
0: Of course, my darling.
1: Gentlemen, my fiancée, Miss Eleanor Hempel, who lives in that little white house with a picket fence, would like you to come in for a little visit.
2: Yeah.

0: My dear, may I present my friends, the Omegasites. They're from the planet Omega.
1: How do you do? How kind of you to receive us.
2: How do? I'd like to tell you that any friend of Ned's is a friend of mine. Won't you come in?
3: Now, at that time, a group of volunteers had formed in the U.S. of A. who called themselves the Patriots to Keep the Mails Clean. The PKMC encouraged self-righteous acts of vigilance on the part of its members, who were dedicated to removing from the mails any material they considered decadent, salacious, or obscenely offensive. But their most prominent enemy were those who mailed things in plain brown wrappers. The PKMC would confiscate such material and burn it, tearing open corner mailboxes in order to do this. They would then leave the mailboxes in empty fields for the postal officials to find and repair. Well, you might not believe this, but in one of those chance encounters that often changes the shape of history, Feldon Bark, the executive secretary and guiding light of the PKMC, just happened to be driving past Miss Eleanor Hempel's little house at the moment she was greeting the Omegasites who stood on her front porch. Feldon Bark immediately surmised that a giant, plain brown wrapper pornographic mailing was about to take place. And it was just as if an act of war had been declared. He flicked on his CB radio.
4: Mayday! Mayday! Mayday! This is Clean Daddy. All members of PKMC, this is war!

0: Well, can you imagine 27 omegasites being welcomed to planet Earth by Miss Eleanor Hempel on the front porch of her little home with the picket fence? And just when it seems everything's fine, Feldon Bark sees them, thinks they're mailboxes, and in effect declares war. I mean.
1: Think of it, ladies and gentlemen. Think of it. Later on, Feldon Bark was asked what exactly had happened. And this is what he said.
2: Now, whatever I did was done to protect all our people, young and old alike, from the dirty dangers which lie inside plain brown wrappers. Now, in my view, if a man hasn't the guts to put a return address on his mail, he deserves whatever happens to him. I ask this court to reverse his judgment, since all I did was try to make certain that certain vile people who were using the fine United States mail for the purpose of seducing the American people, young and old alike, would not do so anymore.
1: Well, that gives you an idea of the sort of man Feldon Bark was. You recall what he did when he saw the Omegasites?
2: Mayday! Mayday! This is Clean Daddy. Now hear this. An unidentified moving van, license number COO784, this state, bearing on either side signs reading, Curb Your Dog, is preparing to load 50 to 100 mailboxes, each crammed to the gunwales with filthy plain brown wrappers. This moving van must be stopped. Repeat, this moving van must be stopped. This is Clean Daddy, over.
1: One by one, each member of the Patriots to keep the mails clean responded. Since Feldon Bark, in his excitement, had neglected to give his location, it took a little bit of time before the members of the PKMC reconnoitered. And by then, Ned Bummer had reloaded the Omega sites, and they were on their way up to Green Bank. The expedition's leader, Norman R. Zolli, sat up front with Ned Bummer, while the other Omega sites gathered in the back of the van.
3: Miss Temple is a charming young lady.
4: Oh, thank you. She's agreed to be my wife.
3: Oh, how nice. Where are we going?
4: You'll see. I have a surprise for you.
3: Will it hurt?
4: No, of course not. Those times are over. And I must apologize for the way you and your cohorts were mistreated.
3: Yes. Well, where are we now?
4: This is a place where I spent many happy hours when I was a child. Very often here on Earth, when the pressure builds up, a man needs a place to be alone. In my particular line of work, which is the maintenance and repair of computers, those pressures often become intolerable. This restful haven has saved me more than I can say.
3: What did you do here?
4: I recharge my batteries.
3: Here?
4: Oh, I don't mean that literally, of course.
3: Oh, of course. Look.
1: That was the first time Ned Bummer heard that high, whining sound with which we've become so familiar. On hearing it today, a child will look up and wave pleasantly to the driver, who will wave back. Today it's a common occurrence when these little scooters, as we call them, dash in and out of our atmosphere, darting and spinning, their eye lights flashing on and off. But in the old days, in the time of Ned Bummer's discoveries, these were frightening things for people to see. If you saw a flying saucer, as they were then called, you reported it to an Air Force headquarters, where it was filed. That's what Ned Bummer saw at that moment. A small group of scooters, their red, blue, and yellow lights flickering on and off. As though they'd seen Ned and the Omegasites, they hovered above them, mother-heading them, so to speak.
3: Keep your hands in your pockets. Don't speak. Don't look at them. And don't...
4: Yes, right.
3: We're just fine, thank you. No cause for alarm. Not at all.
1: Ned Bummer wrote of that experience just after it occurred. And I quote, "Seen from directly below, each object formed a circle a bit longer than it was wide. Its underparts were covered by a substance resembling metallic fur. The lights were not flashing on and off, but were opening and closing as though there were eyes. One blue, one red, and the third yellow."
3: "Our treatment has been just splendid. Nothing to cause any concern has happened to us. This gentleman beside me is Ned Bummer, and he's largely responsible for our safety and our feelings of trust and confidence."
4: "May I take my hands out of my pockets now?"
3: Yes, of course. I didn't know if you'd ever met a scooter before. We don't like to take chances. Under stress, the driver has difficulty controlling it. You earth people, you're always pointing at things. It terrifies the scooters. Every one of you pointing at them all the time.
4: I must confess we treated them very badly, pointing and so on.
3: Yes, you have. After all, they're only doing what they've been assigned to do.
4: They guard you, is that it?
3: Well, they make certain we're all right. They had our eyes on us before you found us. They knew exactly where we were.
4: But Norma K. Vicky told me you were lost.
3: Norma K. Vicky is a worrywart. She assumed we were lost because she didn't know where we were. We knew where we were, so we weren't lost. We didn't know where each other were, was the problem.
4: Yes, I see. Well, I think it's time to continue our journey. Shall we get back in the van?
1: The 27 Omegasites clambered back into the van, and they continued their journey to Green Bank. Ned Bummer felt perfectly safe, for he knew the members of the day crew were finished and had left the complex. And sure enough, the great Green Bank parking lot was entirely empty. As he parked the van, Ned realized that the scooters were hovering above them, eye lights blinking watchfully. But what Ned Bummer didn't know was that Feldon Bark and his men had picked up the trail and were right behind them. But let us hear the recorded testimony of Lieutenant General Cyrus Miller. General Miller, poor soul, is the only one who's left us any inkling of what has come to be known as the affair in the Green Bank parking lot. This tape was recorded at General Miller's court-martial. Roll tape, Al.
5: I say it again, gentlemen. It was a war in which corner mailboxes tried to swallow men with plain brown wrappers flying from the radio antennas of their automobiles while several flying saucers hovered directly over the field, perhaps acting as airborne observers. I witnessed the battle from my office. The northernmost window looks down on the parking lot where the war was fought. Believe me, gentlemen, it was a war in which corner mailboxes tried to swallow men with plain brown wrappers flying from their radio antennas.
1: Poor soul died in disgrace, penniless and unloved. A tragic footnote in history. And now Hal has Ned Bummer ready to speak to us again. Come in, Ned Bummer! Come in, Ned Bummer!
6: Ned Bummer here. Hello, Earth.
1: I note a change in your voice, Ned.
6: Well, sir, as we go backward, we pick up speed. By Earth reckoning, I'm now just past my 10th birthday. However, I am determined to finish this work before my 9th birthday, which will be sometime last week by your reckoning.
1: Mrs. Bummer is waving, Ned.
6: Hang in there, old girl. While it's true that you're 75 going on 76, while I'm 10 going on 9, we'll work it out. You'll see. Just hang in there for your Ned. We'll have our honeymoon yet.
1: She's waving, Ned. And I think a teardrop or two has fallen. The hand, folks, for Ned Bummer. Thank you, Ned. Thank you. And now, in a moment, the exciting conclusion to what happened to Ned Bummer and Feldon Bark and the Omegasites.

0: Andy Griffith again, and here's the fourth act of Our Man on a Mega.
1: Well, as you've heard, Feldon Bark and his cohorts left the Green Bay parking lot with their tails between their legs. Ned led the Omega Sites into the building and was about to put them on television so that Norma K. Vicky could see that they were alive and well when Lieutenant General Miller interjected his presence.
2: Red alert! Red alert! Invasion of foreign forces from somewhere else! Man the tanks! Armored cars! Get your weapons! Charge!
1: Ned and the Omega Sites could do nothing but run for their very lives! They escaped the building, piled pell-mell into the van, and roared away! Ahead of them, Feldon Bark and his cohorts frantically drove, while behind them came a portion of the United States Army.
3: The scooters are following us. Mr. Bummer?
4: Yes?
3: We'd be honored if you'd come with us and meet the folks in Omega and elsewhere in the universe. We desperately need new blood.
4: I'm to be married very soon.
3: We wouldn't stand in your way.
4: May I consider your offer?
3: Please do. It's our opinion the new blood you'd add would revive and refresh Omega.
4: You're very kind.
3: Oh, not at all.
1: By a clever ruse, Ned Bummer escaped the slow-moving United States Army and drove directly to Miss Eleanor Hempel's little white house. And there, with only the Omega Sites in attendance, they were married by a civil servant sworn to secrecy. While this was going on, Feldon Bark called a meeting of the PKMC. And this is a transcription of what he said.
5: Mr. Chairman, fellow members of the PKMC, I want to first thank each and every one of you for dropping whatever you were doing to attend this emergency meeting. Now listen good. A gigantic plot to flood the mails of the United States of America with plain brown wrappers has been uncovered by yours truly and a few associates. Now, what these foul people who instigated this plot have done is rig these mailboxes, we counted 27 of them, so that they are self-propelled and they bite. I can tell that many of you gathered here at this special meeting are saying to yourselves that old Felon has flipped his lid, etc. Not so, my friends. Those mailboxes bite. They bit Thomas Buddy Green on his right forearm so hard they made a dent in his favorite leather jacket, which can never be eradicated. Therefore, we are going after them. And if you're threatened, fight fire with fire. Bite back. In order for you to do that, I want every man here who has a bridge or false teeth to step out of line and deposit said items on the table over there. All right, now, let's get those dirty, filthy, plain brown rapper deviants. Yee-haw!
1: Feldon Bark led his men back to the spot where he'd first seen the Omega Sites, Miss Eleanor Hempel's little white house. And they got there just as the wedding party was breaking up. Imagine, as Feldon Bark rounded the corner, the front door opened and out stepped the Omega Sites.
5: Mayday! Mayday! Clean Daddy here!
4: My goodness, what's going on?
3: They don't drive very well.
4: Look, the scooters!
3: They're warning us. Look there!
6: Ned, dear, those are army tanks coming this way.
3: We must leave now, immediately. There is no time to lose.
1: It was a scene from Bedlam. The army approaching from one direction, Feldon Bark and his men from another, while the scooters hovered above it all, eyelights blinking in a frenzy.
3: The scooters will land and take us aboard now. Mr. Bummer, you will ride with Spot. I will join Rover. Prince and Fido will stay here to guard Mrs. Bummer.
6: But I...
4: There's a good girl.
6: But I...
3: You've been a brick, Mrs. Bummer. I knew you'd understand.
4: I'll be back, my darling. I'll be back. Be a good little girl. I'll be back and we'll have our honeymoon.
1: Now, just a block away from where Miss Eleanor Hempel lived was a small branch post office. And outside it, and on the four street corners adjoining it, stood corner mailboxes. What happened then, to the shame of many, was that Feldon Bark's men, eager for battle, their teeth safely left behind, attacked these mailboxes, while the Omega Sites boarded the scooters, Spot and Rover, and Lady and the others.
4: Goodbye, old girl! It's only a little business trip. I'll be back before you know it, and we'll have our honeymoon!
5: Bite them! Don't just stand there, I'll say, fight them!

0: Men, escort this young lady to a home, since she appears to be having trouble with her moving van. Then arrest those men for attempting to deface United States government mailboxes by biting with their teeth and gums.
1: And that's exactly what happened. Ned, can you hear me? Miss Hempel is beside me now, and we've a treat in store for you.

0: Now, Mrs. Ned Bummer would like to say a word. Ladies and gentlemen, Mrs. Ned Bummer!
1: Thank you, sir. And thank you, ladies and gentlemen. If my husband Ned Bummer was standing here by my side, he would know how to thank you properly. Alas, I was never one to make public speeches the way Mr. Bummer did.
0: Now Hal has been trying to reach Ned Bummer for our big surprise. Ned, can you hear me? Is that you, Ned?
2: This is Norman R. Zolli, Earth.
0: Oh, Mr. Zolli. Good evening, sir. Is Ned Bummer available? His wife is here with us at this grand celebration we're having in honor of Ned.
2: Oh, well, he's taking his nap just now, sir, and he's cranky if awakened.
0: Are we talking about Ned Bummer, sir?
2: Yes. He refused our advice and continued work until he reached the infant stage.
0: But, sir, Mrs. Bummer is here, and this sweet little old lady has been waiting 52 years for her honeymoon.
2: Oh, don't concern yourself, Mrs. Bummer. We're going to reverse ourselves within the hour and go forward again.
0: Well, this little setback won't disturb anything, will it?
2: Not at all. By my calculations, the scooters have arrived to escort Mrs. Bummer to her husband. It will first take her to a backward-moving planet.
0: You mean...
2: Exactly, sir. Ned Bummer will grow older while Mrs. Bummer grows younger. And when they've each reached the Earth age on the day of Ned's departure, they'll be joined together and have their honeymoon as planned, just as though those Earth years had never occurred.
0: Thank you, Mr. Zolli. Mrs. Bummer has been getting into the scooter, even as we spoke. Farewell, dear lady. Farewell! Our thoughts go with you!

0: 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Your host was Andy Griffin. Our star was Richard Crenna. Featured in the cast were Linda K. Henning, Jesse White, Sandra Gould, Lou Horn, William Woodson, and Brian Miller. The Mutual Radio Theater theme was composed by Nelson Riddle. John Harlan speaking. The Elliot Lewis production of Mutual Radio Theater is a presentation of CBI.
1: This is Vincent Price. Join us tomorrow. I'll have another story to astonish and mystify you.

0: really was, kid. Now, you really did sing at that time. When we go on the air, I want you to do it just like that, will you?
1: Joe, what do you mean, when we go on the air? What? We're on now.
0: Yeah, we're what?
1: You mean... We're on, Joe.
0: Well, what? Well, don't stand there, Bob Murphy. Do something. Ring the sleigh bell, somebody. That's it.
1: Yes, it's the Quiz Kids Christmas party, friends. Coming to you this afternoon from the living room of Joe Kelly's home. There's no formal schoolroom atmosphere here. Instead, it's a typical picture for this season of the year. A group of happy youngsters gathered around a glittering Christmas tree and vainly trying to maintain some semblance of order is our host, the chief quizzer himself, Joe Kelly.
0: Well, thank you, Bob, and hello, everyone. Welcome to the Quiz Kids Christmas Party. We've invited some of the children here in the neighborhood to our party, and we have a few grown-up friends here, too. In fact, I wouldn't be at all surprised if the walls of the Kelly home aren't bulging quite a bit. But I agree with the youngsters. When it comes to a party, the more the merrier. You know, the children in our Quiz Kids classroom last Sunday offered to come out and help Mrs. Kelly and me trim our Christmas tree. So, I took them up on the offer, and, well, kids, I want to say right now, you've done a wonderful job. The tree looks beautiful. And say, I understand you Quiz Kids have worked up a Christmas program as sort of a surprise for teacher. Now, I don't know what kind of a program it is, but I certainly am anxious to hear it. And I know all our friends out there listening are, too. But first, just to keep in practice, let's have a few questions. Now, we'll just sit down here on the floor around the Christmas tree like here. If Grandpa Kelly can make it. I couldn't miss the floor, really. Well, as usual, we'll start off with roll call. Joel.
2: I'm Joel Coverman. I'm 12 years old in 8th grade in the Volta School.
0: Lonnie?
3: I'm Lonnie Lundy. I'm 13 years old and in the 8th grade at Lincoln Junior High School in Park Ridge, Illinois.
0: Ruthie?
4: I'm Ruthie Deskin. I'm 14 years old and in 3B at South Shore.
0: Patrick?
5: I am Patrick Holmkine. I'm 11 years old and in 7B at the Fort Dearborn School in Chicago.
0: And little Melvin.
6: I'm Melvin Miles. I'm 5 years old. I go to kindergarten in Nord Park School.
0: Well, fine. Now that we've counted noses, here we go with the first question. You know, during this Christmas season, Evelyn Stewart of Buffalo, New York, has been thinking of children in other lands all over the world. She wonders if you Quiz Kids can say Merry Christmas in any language other than our own. All right, Ruthie?
4: Well, I think in French it would be Joyeux Noël.
0: Well?
4: Or something on that, or maybe it would be Noël Joyeux. I'm not sure which it is.
0: That's just what it would be. That's fine. And Lonnie?
3: Well, I don't exactly know a foreign language, but I can give you it in languages that aren't English, like Pig Latin.
0: Pig Latin? Well, all right. How do you say Merry
3: Christmas? Merry May Ismus Cray.
0: Well, that's good.
3: Or else in Ibe language, that's Myber Ibe Cribus Mibus.
0: Oh, that's just dandy, yes. Uh-huh. And little Melvin has his hand up.
6: Well,
0: all right, Melvin.
6: I was going to say the same thing. I could say two, so seeing as when Lonnie said it in Pig Latin, I could say it in Polish.
0: Yeah. Oh, in Polish. Well, all right. Let's hear Merry Christmas.
6: Yes, it's so French.
0: Well, what do you know about that? That's fine. Oh, say, by the way, have you kids heard why Santa Claus is giving his reindeer umbrellas for Christmas presents this year? Have you heard? Pat?
5: Well, would it have something to do that what goes up the chimney up can't come down the chimney down, or that old joke?
0: No. Lonnie?
3: Well, might have some connection with their their name, reindeers.
0: You're warm, Ruthie.
4: Well, maybe it'd be to keep the reins out of their faces.
0: You're pretty close. It's to keep them out of the reindeer. Oh, dear. Oh, I just had to get that in there. That's all right, too. Well, now, the next question here is from Miss Doris Bredenberg of Seattle, Washington. And she wants to know, what opera characters might have used these familiar present-day signs to advertise their business? First, a red and white striped pole. What opera character, Patrick?
5: Well, that would be Figaro. The Barber of Seville and the Marriage of Figaro. He was a barber.
0: Right. Absolutely.
5: He says he combed the men's hair by day and made love to the ladies by night.
0: Yeah. And how about the sign of the flying red horse? What opera character? The sign of the flying red horse, Pat?
5: Well, it might be the Flying Dutchman.
0: Well,
5: he flew.
0: No,
5: not on a horse, but
0: no, not exactly. Joel?
2: Well, wouldn't it be Brunhild in the Ring operas?
0: Well, you're very, very close. Very close. Did we give up on this? Ruthie?
4: Well, I think it'd be the Valkyries.
0: That's right. Absolutely. That's right, Ruthie. Uh-huh. That was very good, children. As usual, we're sending a fine Zenith transoceanic shortwave portable radio to Doris Bredenberg of Seattle, Washington, for sending in this question that you have answered correctly. Now, if you miss a question this afternoon, Alka-Seltzer's reward will be the same as it usually is, a big Zenith radio phonograph combination. You know, the wear and tear of Christmas shopping is getting a lot of people down, including Sally Michener of Minneapolis, Minnesota. And with only a few more shopping days to go, she wishes she had a few of those remarkable mythological characters to help her shop. Can you tell us a few that might be helpful, Pat?
5: Well, Hercules would be very helpful, so he could carry all the presents.
0: That's right.
5: And
0: yes.
5: Minerva would be fine, too, so she could think of what to get.
0: Yes. Uh-huh.
5: And Aphrodite would be so beautiful that the men would clear out the way.
0: Yes, sure.
5: She'd charm them so much.
0: Oh, she would. Yes, definitely. And Ruthie?
4: Well, I think Mercury, because there was one couple that he visited once, and he made their cup so that it was always flowing with water, so maybe he could make our pockets so they were always flowing with money.
0: Which would be wonderful, especially around Christmas time, wouldn't it? And Joel?
2: Well, Argus, because he had 100 eyes and there's a lot of things that want to get it. And also Mercury again, because he could fly and there'd be no trouble about transportation because you just could fly over the heads of the crowd.
0: That's true. And Lonnie?
7: Well, I was going to say somewhat what Joel was saying. Perhaps Phaeton, he drove the chariot of the sun, that would provide transportation. And
0: yes.
7: Also Cupid would make the clerks real friendly and everything, possibly.
0: He certainly would. And
7: also Atlas, if he held up the world, he could also hold up a few Christmas packages.
0: That he could. And Melvin?
6: Well, maybe I don't have as quite as entertaining to the question here, but I could say maybe the shoemaker and the elves, because the shoemaker was getting very poor, and the elves helped him. He made the shoes for him, and they got more money. Then, you know, then the work was all done. Then they could sell it faster, and then the wife gave them some clothes.
0: Yes, well, now, that's all right, Melvin. Yes, sir. Those were all very good answers, kids. I'm awfully glad that you brought all of those out. Now then, here on this next question, Max D. Reed of Portland, Oregon, wants to know why this year, but never before and never again, the sequence 1 dozen, 2 dozen, and 4 dozen signifies happiness. 1 dozen, 2 dozen, and 4 dozen. Joel?
2: Well, 1 dozen would be 12. That's the 12th month of the year.
0: Yes.
2: 2 dozen is 24. That's the 24th day is Christmas Eve.
0: Yes.
2: And 4 dozen is 48, and that would be 1948.
0: That's absolutely right, Joel. Yes, Sherry. December 24th, 1948. Now, Mrs. Charles Donnelly of Corpus Christi, Texas, wants a white Christmas so much this year that she thought up this question. It's all about white animals. Who was chasing these white animals in literature? First, a white whale. Who was chasing a white whale? Lonnie?
7: Well, that was in the story Moby Dick. Moby Dick was the whale, and
0: all
7: let's
0: right.
7: See, the
0: it who was chasing?
7: It was a cannibal. No. Well, the ship they were on was the Pequod. I know
0: well,
7: that.
0: Well, all right, but
7: Captain Ahab was
0: Captain
7: the captain.
0: Captain Ahab, that's the answer. Yes, sir. And how about a white rabbit? Ruthie?
4: Well, that was Alice in Alice in Wonderland. She chased him down the rabbit hole and right into Wonderland.
0: She certainly did. Oh, say, listen to that, would you? Those sleigh bells really have a merry sound, don't they? And quiz kids, that means that school is over and it's time for the fun to begin. Oh, boy, say, I'll bet you quiz kids have been wondering about those presents under the Christmas tree, haven't you? Well, so have I. And if someone will just help me get up off the floor, we'll have a look. Yes, sirree. Oh, no, Melvin, thanks. I'm afraid you'll have to... I'm afraid you'll have to spend a few more seasons working with your road gang before you can tackle this kind of job. Say, Bob Murphy,
8: yeah,
0: suppose
8: Jim.
0: You take over while we take a look at our Christmas present.
8: Well, swell, Joe, and I'm glad to have this chance to talk to the folks listening in. I know you're going to be mighty busy during the next 5 days, friends, and I also know that you don't want to wake up Christmas morning with a cold. But have you noticed Old Man Cold is really making the rounds? Let's hope he doesn't catch up with you. However, if you should feel a cold coming on, remember Alka-Seltzer. 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That's the wisest thing to do. Say, Joe, how are you and the quiz kids coming along with those presents?
0: Oh, fine, Bob. Fine, just fine. What do you know? Here's one left over here, kids. Let's see. Bob, it has your name on it.
9: Well,
0: here.
9: Thank you very much, Joe. This is very nice.
0: You're welcome, Bob, but don't stand there just holding it. Open it up and let's see what it is. We all want to have a look at it.
8: Look, I can tell by the gleam in your eye you already know what it is.
0: No, let me... Bob, why, of course.
8: Holy smokes, Joe. Look at this thing here.
0: Well, what do you know? It's a cup and saucer, and the biggest cup I ever saw, sir. Oh, yeah. Hey, Bob, do you like coffee?
8: Oh, you bet I do, Joe.
0: Well, with a big cup like that, you better drink your coffee black because that waistline of yours will really grow.
8: The pot is calling the kettle black over there. Seriously, Joe, what'd you find under the Christmas tree, huh?
0: Oh, one of the nicest presents I ever received. The quiz kid gave me this beautiful cashmere scarf. Isn't it a dandy? Mm-hmm. Yes, sir. Well, thanks a lot, kids, ever so much. And now let's hear what the quiz kids found on the Christmas tree. Well, what was in your package, Ruthie?
4: Oh, the most luscious pair of yellow Angora mittens with all sorts of colored trimmings all over them. I love Angora. Thanks so much.
0: Oh, I say, they're beautiful, aren't they? And, Lonnie, how about you?
7: Well, I got a swell football game here. It has a great big board and a spinner, a board that you spin on. It looks like a lot of fun. I'll have to try that out as soon as I get home.
0: That's a dandy, isn't it? Huh? And, Joel?
2: I got a nice little zipper notebook, just what I need. I'm going into high school in February.
0: Oh, fine. Well, did you open it up?
2: Yeah, sure.
0: Huh? What's inside? What's inside, Joel?
2: Please.
0: Huh? Open it way up there. What?
2: A turtle.
0: A turtle, yeah. Oh, surprise, Joel. Joel, yeah. He collects turtles as a hobby. Yes, sir. That's a dandy one, too. Well, how about you, Patrick?
5: Well, I think I got the best of all. It's an album of Decca Records with a Christmas Carol by Charles Dickens and Ronald Coleman as Scrooge. And I'm going to try that out as soon as I get home, but I'm sure it'll be very
0: fine.
5: Good.
0: Fine. Well, say, that's wonderful. And Melvin, how about you? What did you get, son?
6: I got a molding set here.
0: Get out.
6: The thing that I've been always wanting, my mother just bought that for a gift, and she said I'm too little, but I think I could work them anyway.
0: Oh, I'm sure you could. Yes, sirree. Well, it doesn't take a mind reader to tell that you're all pleased with your presents, but I know that you quiz kids have experienced the real meaning of Christmas this year by playing Santa Claus to a lot of youngsters who are not as fortunate as you are. Yes, and you've been generous, Santa Claus, too. You see, friends, the quiz kids learned about the youngsters on the Navajo Indian Reservation, 150 miles back in the desert near Shiprock, New Mexico. Now, these youngsters belong to families who missed out on the relief work done for Navajos in the last year. So all the quiz kids who have ever been on our program decided to make this Christmas a very, very merry one for these little Indian kids. They have sent a shipment of over 500 new and reconditioned toys, a really wonderful collection of toys, beautiful dolls, books, wind-up trains, musical instruments, a high chair, a doll's house, in fact, just about everything that children everywhere like to have. Along with the toys, which are being distributed by the doctor in charge of the hospital in Shiprock, the Zenith Radio Corporation has donated one of their big radio phonograph combinations for the hospital there. Wasn't that nice? So we can say Merry Christmas to our little Navajo Indian friends out there on the desert in New Mexico and know that they are going to have just that. Now then, Quiz Kids, I think I've waited long enough for this surprise present you have for me, this program you've planned. I guess it's going to be a lot like the Christmas stocking hanging over the fireplace. You don't know what's in it until you look, and believe me, I'm ready to take a peek right now. Ruthie, suppose you start us off.
4: Well, I've written a little poem. I suppose it'd be more appropriate a few hours from now, but I'm going to read it now anyway.
0: All right.
4: It's
0: fine.
4: A parody on the night before Christmas called A Visit from the Quiz Kids. 'Twas the week before Christmas at Joe Kelly's house, and the Quiz Kids were gay as a waltz seen by Strauss. Our genial host, the chief quizzer himself, was dressed all in red like that dear Christmas elf. Soon from the piano there issued a chord that sounded like cranking a Model T Ford. Oblivious, Lonnie continued to play, while Pat's Irish tenor went trilling away. Joel, sampling each cookie and sweet, interrupted the music with, "When do we eat?" And wee little Melvin, in his best bib and tucker, stood licking the last of his old all-year sucker, while I, looking on with envious eyes, wondered if pretzels would increase my size. Yes, the Kellys, the Quiz Kids, our parents and staff had a wonderful party with many a laugh. But poor Mrs. Kelly was thankful, I fear, that the Quiz Kids, like Christmas, come but once a year.
0: Oh, that was better, Ruthie. That was fun. It certainly was. Now, little Patrick here has worked up some sort of a mysterious skit, so I'm going to turn the program over to you, Pat. You tell us what you have, will you?
5: Well, it is I've written a play, and it's called A Present for Santa Claus. In collaboration with the other Quiz Kids, we have worked up parts, and here is the cast. Santa will be played by Melvin Miles. Twinkle, a chubby elf, played by Bob Murphy. Snowball, the chief helper of Santa, played by Joel Kupperman. Elmer, another chubby elf, played by Joel Kelly. Mr. Baker, played by Ruthie Duskin. Mrs. Baker.
10: Oh, yeah, yeah.
5: Mrs. Baker, played by Ruthie Duskin. Mr. Baker, played by Pat Conlon. And Billy Baker, played by Lonnie Lundy. Scene one, Santa Claus's workshop, 2 days before Christmas.
11: Now, hurry, hurry. Work, work. There's time for play, but let's not shirk. Let's not do our work by half. When we're through, we'll dance and laugh.
12: Well, we elves get to have some fun, but poor old Santa Claus, all he gets is orders and more orders. He never gets paid for his services. He says his reward is like seeing boys and girls made happy, and I think he deserves something more than that.
13: Why, I think you're right, pal. I mean, elf, that is. Oh, here comes Santa now.
6: Ho, ho, ho. What's this I hear about old Saint Nick? At Christmas time, joy does the trick. Old Santa never need complain.
0: What goes
6: for? Okay, Yule time.
0: Oh, yeah.
6: Let's love rain.
10: Don't leave me hanging on the end.
13: That's all very well now,
0: Santa.
13: That's all very well now, Santa, but just look at your clothes. Look at those gloves. They're at least 50 years old.
6: Oh, ho, ho. Maybe they are a little old, but I'll make them last for another 25 years.
5: Now get to work. Santa, Melvin. Melvin, you're supposed to say, now get to work.
6: Well, now let's get to work. We have all things to do, you know, now.
5: Scene two, the same evening in the living room of the Baker home. Enter Mr. Baker.
14: Anybody home? Dinner will be ready in a minute, dear.
7: Oh, hello, Dad. Say, I wanted to ask you if I could have some more money to buy another Christmas present.
14: Why, you've already borrowed quite a little over your usual allowance, Billy. I thought you'd bought all your presents.
7: Well, not exactly, you see. Well, I wanted to buy a present for Santa.
14: What? A present for Santa? Well, now that's just silly. I mean, he doesn't get presents, he gives them.
7: Well, I know, but gosh, I had an awfully funny dream last night, and I want to get Santa a pair of gloves. Please let me have the money. I'll pay you back. Honest, I will.
14: Oh, all right. Now, run along and wash your hands before dinner. A present for Santa. Indeed.
7: What are you mumbling about?
14: Billy wants to buy a pair of gloves for Santa. Imagine that. Scene three, the Baker living room, late Christmas Eve. Santa steps down the chimney, accompanied by Snowball.
6: Oh, this is a pleasant room here. Now, let's see. Now, this here is a... Yes, the baker's living room. All right. All right, Snowball, pull out the baker's dozen.
11: Ha, ha, ha. Santa, how can you still joke after all the hard work you've done tonight? I'm worried about you. Really, I am. Oh, dear, oh, dear.
6: Oh, wish we'll get that work done quick. Why, look at this. A pair of gloves for Santa from Billy Baker. Why, some people are worried about the younger generation. I'm worried about the older generation.
14: Now it's the next morning in the Baker home. Mr. and Mrs. Baker are picking up the gay wrappings left from the gifts. Billy did seem to enjoy his gift, didn't he? Where is he now?
4: Oh, he's getting all slicked up for church.
14: He didn't seem to mind about Santa not taking those gloves.
4: Oh, that was clever of you, dear, letting him put them here for Santa.
14: Why, they're right here by the fireplace and... Well, I'll be switched. Look at these old moth-eaten gloves. Full of holes. Where did they come from?
4: Why, I suppose Billy's playing a trick on us. But look at the size of them. Where did they come from? And look, am I seeing things? In the fireplace. In the ashes. Footprints. A huge one and a tiny one going into the fireplace.
14: This is ridiculous. We know all about Santa Claus.
4: I'm not so sure of what I know.
14: Those footprints. I don't understand it. Say, I don't know. Maybe you're right. What if Billy is right? Maybe what all the world needs is the perfect face of a child.
0: Hey, that was a humdinger. Yes, sirree, Patrick. Now, what's next round here?
8: Well, Joe, you're next on the program. It says Joe Kelly.
0: Oh, well, there's a little mistake there. That's a different Joe Kelly.
8: Different Joe Kelly?
0: Yes, it's my little 11-weeks-old grandson,
8: Well,
0: Joe
8: is he
0: III.
8: Here today, Joe?
0: Is he here? Well, I should say so. And here he is right here. Well, come on, son. Say something to all the folks out there, all the other little babies. Yes, yeah, say something to them. You have a great big plug for Alka-Seltzer. Now, come on. After all, we're coast to coast on NBC. I knew he was failing. Oh, that's cute. Of course, that's only his grandfather speaking. Yes, sure. Well, now, let's see what's next here. Oh, yeah. Say, Joel, what are you going to do for your part of the program?
11: Well, I'm not quite a piano player, but I'm stuck with the piano, so I'll do my best.
0: Oh, fine. Well, what are you going to play for it?
11: Condensation of Waltz in E-flat by Durand.
0: Oh, that'll be dandy. All right, get over there at the piano. Now, everybody be real quiet. You too, Joe III.

0: I wonder if you will tell us, in your own words, the story of the first Christmas. Would you do that for me?
1: Sure, I will. I'd be glad to.
0: All right. Once
1: Joseph and Mary were traveling to a little town called Bethlehem. And Joseph walked and Mary rode a donkey. Mary became pretty tired by that time, and so Joseph tried one hotel and another, but none of them had no room. And it was the same thing and the same thing went on and on until finally they came to the last one, and the man said, I have no room for you in this here hotel, but you can sleep in my stable. So they went. They were very glad to find a place to sleep, and they went. So Joseph made a nice bed out of straw for Mary, and Mary lay down, and also, then just at that minute, a bright star showed of Bethlehem. And just then, at that moment, a little baby infant Jesus was born. And also, three wise men were studying the stars, and they saw that bright one. So they went. They said, could this be the star that we've been looking for, searching for? And could that be the star of Jesus? So they went and followed till it finally showed down. And they went in, and sure enough, there it was. It was a little infant Jesus laying down, and Mary and Joseph were watching the baby. And they brought gold and myrrh, some other incense. That was it.
0: Well, fine. That was just fine. Wasn't that good for a little five-year-old? Well, Lonnie, it's your turn now, and what surprise do you have for us?
2: Well, over this week I composed a little Christmas carol that I'd like to sing for you.
0: Oh.
2: I call it The Guiding Star.
0: Oh, well, let's listen to it. Now, everybody be real quiet. Lonnie's sitting down at the piano. All right, fine.

0: Thank you, Lonnie. That was fine. I'm so proud of all of you kids. You know, folks, it's been a tradition on the Quiz Kids program to close our Christmas broadcast with a prayer. And right now, I'd like to ask little 5-year-old Melvin to lead us in a Christmas prayer.
1: Dear God, we thank you for everything you have given us. And please take care of all the sick and hungry people all over the world. And dear God, please especially take care of the orphans, because they have no mother and daddy like we have. So dear God, will you please take care of them? Thank you for my nice baby brother, because not everyone has a nice baby brother like that. Amen.
0: Well, thank you, Melvin. That was a beautiful prayer and a perfect ending for our Christmas program. And I want to thank all you Quiz Kids for making it such a fine program.
2: 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This is Bob Murphy speaking.

0: Keep tuned in to this station for latest reports from the invasion front. The following program, the Dinah Shore program, will be interrupted by the CBS newsroom to bring you any important news flashes that come in during the next half hour. 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Now, the Dinah Shore program. 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
1: Bird's Eye Frosted Foods.
0: Bird's Eye Frosted Foods present the Dinah Shore program with Robert Amendola and his orchestra, the Joseph Lilly Singers, our special guest Kenny Baker, and...

Thank you, and hi there, everybody. This is Dinah. On behalf of Wally Brown and all the rest of us on this show, we'd like to dedicate this program of songs to all our gallant boys overseas and on all fronts. To all of them, from G.I. Joe to General Eisenhower.

0: And now I'm happy to welcome back my old friend Kenny Baker, who just returned to town from a year's run in Broadway's swell musical, One Touch of Venus. According to the Broadway columnist, he was tops.
1: Say, Dinah, do you know what the New York Times said?
0: No.
1: Quote, Kenny Baker, outstanding sensation of the Broadway season.
0: Variety said, quote, Baker, Sacco, and the Los Angeles Times said,
2: quote, local boy just returned from New York, urgently wants house, room, cabin, trailer, or tent. Please!
0: Oh, Kenny Baker! It's good to see you again. How about singing the song thousands of our boys overseas love so much?
2: Are you going to announce it, Dinah?
0: No, just go ahead and sing it, Kenneth.

0: Don't go away, because we want to hear some more later. Now, here's Toby Reed with some good advice.
1: Thank you, Donna. 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
0: Every once in a while, a novelty song comes along that really gets you. This one looks like it's going places in a hurry.

Baker's coming out now with a bit of America as George Gershwin lived it. The little things of summer and spring. Lilacs over the back fence or the dance pavilion beside the lake. Young folks driving around in a Model T Ford. Things as big as freedom because they are freedom. Kenny Baker singing George Gershwin's Summertime.

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It's a precious little thing called Amour.

0: Thank you. Here's Toby Reed again with some good tips on marketing.
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0: I guess that's about it, everybody. Tonight, we just wanted to sing a few songs because we think maybe that's what our fellows would have asked for if they could have called long distance from anywhere. Thanks from all of us, Kenny Baker, for dropping over. And good luck to you on June 24th when you take over the Groucho Marx Blue Ribbon Town program for the summer. We'll all be listening.
1: Thanks very much, Dinah, and good night.
0: Good night, Kenny. Folks, we hope you'll all be back with us next week. Phil Harris is coming over, and we'd like you all to join us. Night, everybody.

This is Toby Reed saying better by Birdseye. Next Thursday, Birdseye Frosted Foods will again bring you the Dinah Shore program with Wally Brown, Robert Emmett Dolan and his orchestra, the Joseph Lilly Singers, and our special guest will be Phil Harris. And now, goodbye from Birdseye. Until next week. This is CBS, the Columbia Broadcasting System.

CBS News Headquarters in New York, Bob Trout speaking. Before giving you a summary of the latest details of the invasion news, I'd like to tell you that at 11:15 Eastern Wartime tonight, that's approximately 1 hour and 15 minutes from now, we shall broadcast on this Columbia network from London a recording made by our correspondent Charles Collingwood, who left Britain in a landing craft at the start of the invasion. And this is the first that we have heard from Charles Collingwood. And now for the summary. Fierce fighting is now going on along the beaches of Normandy. Supreme Allied Headquarters tells us that British and Canadian troops are continuing to make progress. The Germans have met with little success in repeated attacks against the British 6th Airborne Division, and the American bridgeheads are being gradually enlarged. German reserves have now been in action along the whole front, and as our spearheads and first reinforcements continue to push forward, with more success in some places than in others, our naval craft and gliders are still bringing more men and more supplies across the channel, building up for the expected stronger counterattack by the enemy. Headquarters has now given us some of the additional details that had to be withheld from the enemy until now. We're told that the American 1st Division, which established a fine record in North Africa and Sicily, was one of the two divisions to make the first attack on the occupied continent. The other was the tough and battle-tested British 50th Northumbrians, famous for their deeds in the Mediterranean theater. Both are now under the command of General Montgomery. In the Channel, our naval forces are driving off the attempts by German E-boats to interfere with our operations. German air action is still on a limited scale, and our air action appears to be increasing. General Eisenhower's latest communique reports that from dawn of June the 6th to midday Thursday, our airmen flew 27,000 individual missions. They battered communication centers in France, they protected our troops, and they countered the few enemy planes they met. In all, 176 German planes have been destroyed in the air, and in the same period, we lost 289 planes. The weather is still a big problem to the Supreme Command somewhere in Britain. During the day, we've been receiving frequent reports on the changes in the wind and temperature in the English Channel, and the last report was that conditions are not getting any better. So far, we know that one American division has taken at least 1,000 German prisoners. The city of Caen appears to be the scene of some of the bitterest fighting on the French coast. In fact, a spokesman at Allied headquarters described it as a tough nut to crack. Further evidence on this comes from a British correspondent who, on Wednesday, wrote from a dugout near Caen that we might capture the city in a matter of hours, perhaps minutes. And that was written on Wednesday. We have at least one air base of some sort on the French coast, but where it is, how large it is, what kind it is, and what it's being used for at the moment have not been revealed. General Eisenhower's radio spokesman has sent another warning to the people of occupied Europe. This latest message was directed at residents of the Atlantic coast from France to Norway. Fishermen are advised to cease their daily operations beginning at 9 p.m. Thursday, British time. That was 3 p.m. Eastern Wartime 7 hours ago. The spokesman warned these residents of the coast not to fish again until 9 p.m. of June 15th. Fishermen now in port should remain there. Those at sea are advised to get back to port immediately. Follow this order strictly and quickly, said the Supreme Command spokesman. Failure to do so may be fatal to yourselves and will hinder the operations of the Allied forces. We're still getting eyewitness stories from the correspondents who accompanied the invasion troops. They do not all run in the same vein. Some report heavy casualties. Others say the troops in their section met little opposition. Typical is the story of the paratroopers who had to turn back when their plane was damaged by anti-aircraft fire. And then the men immediately went to the nearest British port and tried to make arrangements to get ferried across the channel. A few minutes ago, Columbia Shortwave Listening Station heard the British radio report that fighters of the 8th Air Force destroyed or damaged more than 400 rail cars during the day. I'd like to remind you again of the broadcast at 11:15 Eastern Wartime tonight, about 1 hour and 15 minutes from now, of Charles Collingwood's recording from London. Bob Trout speaking. This is CBS, the Columbia Broadcasting System.

Good evening, ladies and gentlemen. From the lobby of the Midland Empire's finest hotel, the Northern, Les Carter, general manager, presents keyboard melodies with Grace Caldwell at the Hammond organ and Bill Pollard at the grand piano. Melodies for your late evening enjoyment.

keyboard melodies with Grace Caldwell at the Hammond organ and Bill Pollard at the grand piano originated in the lobby of the Northern Hotel. This program will be heard again tomorrow evening at 10:15. This is Billings, KGHL.

0: Hello, this is the president. Hello, this is the president of the United States. Who is this? Is it you again?
1: Look behind you.
0: This is my private line. How did you get through?
1: They're everywhere. All the time. We see them every day. But you have to look behind you.
0: There is nothing behind me. How did you get this number?
1: The spaceman told me.
0: What spaceman?
1: It doesn't matter. They're telling you about monsters. Please, you must look behind you.
0: Young lady, there are no monsters in the Oval Office.

0: once again, we're at that time of the year where we're inching ever so close to Christmas, and Christmas parties are coming, and I don't know. You know, it takes a while for me to even catch up to the Christmas spirit for some reason. I mean, you know, sometimes I feel it, sometimes I don't feel it. And it's always like this, you know, idea of what the Christmas spirit might be. And why it hinges so much on our behavior. And I talked about this a little bit last time. I was talking about the rage and the anger. And I talked about, you know, we talked about what Bob Larson had to say about, you know, how exorcisms go up and depression goes up. They say it's the most wonderful time of the year. And once we've had our fill of turkey and everything else, we're told, hey, it's time to get into the spirit. It's almost like it's forced on us, right? And it's always forced on us with Christmas especially. It's never get in the spirit of Halloween. No one's forcing you to get in the spirit of Halloween. Some people, don't want to be in the spirit of Halloween. Get in the spirit of Thanksgiving. No one thinks that way either, but it's always about Christmas. And, you know, one of the things that I like to do is I like to show how Halloween, Christmas, and Thanksgiving have similar themes attached to them. And I know people, you know, they want to get into the Christmas spirit so quickly, but you know what? I'm still stuck in Halloween. I like Halloween. Okay. I like Halloween because I like hot cider. In fact, the other night I had hot cider with some of my friends. We had some hot cider with a little whipping cream on top and some cinnamon. Tastes like apple pie. And I'm going, isn't that great? You didn't have that during Thanksgiving, did you? No, you have it now because it's good. You know, because we used to have that at spook alleys. It reminded me back in the day, you know, because, you know, everybody has those, you know, spook alleys either for charity or for whatever. And we drink the cider. We call them apple pie. And sometimes we put like tawaka in it or something, you know, sneak a little alcohol in there. Maybe we'd throw some wine in to make it taste even better. And, yeah, we do that. It's kind of fun. But, it's hard to deny those themes. It's hard to deny that, you know, we eat turkey on Christmas and Thanksgiving, or we eat ham and turkey on Christmas and Thanksgiving. We don't have a Halloween feast where, you know, I guess the candy is, I mean, and you get candy at Christmas too. Think about that. You get candy at Christmas, you get candy at Halloween, you get, you know, turkey and everything. It's like turkey, mistletoe, scary ghost stories, all those things all come together. But Christmas, there's a difference. It's like you have the darkness and the eating and the feasting, and then they're saying, be joyful now, be charitable now, be generous, kind, forgiving. Which are all behaviors that run counter to our inclined responses to the stresses that the holiday brings us in the first place, right? And then, of course, there's, for some of us, there's holiday travel, which is also a pain. And that's where we find most of our general holiday interactions. That's where we find that there are people either full of good cheer or they're like, you know, especially in Chicago, where I've been. In fact, I introduced Ron to Chicago. We went, what did we do? We went somewhere where we were, oh, we went to Virginia. When we went to Virginia, Ron and I had a layover in New Jersey and we had a layover in Chicago. And what was interesting about that is that Ron had, I don't think Ron had ever been to Chicago. And so when Ron went to Chicago, it was interesting because he said, why are people so rude to one another? And I go, that's Chicago. It's like in New York and New Jersey, people were kind. They were nice. And see, that's what I told him. I says, you know, I thought New York was going to be that way. But no, Chicago is that way. Just people in Chicago just seem to be, you know, they're angry and rude all the time. It just that's what I get. I mean, I could be wrong. But I mean, that whole feeling when you're traveling. I remember one time I traveled to Salt Lake City to see my family for Christmas. And the fog rolled into San Francisco. I had a layover in San Francisco. I waited 13 hours at the airport before I could get on a plane to see my sister, my brother, and my mom and dad. And I could have taken a bus and gotten there on time. Okay. And so, you know, there went my Christmas spirit. But, you know, I just, you know, I'm always curious about what this whole spirit thing, just wondering what it's about. Well, believe it or not, when they talk about the Christmas spirit, a lot of people aren't going to like this. It really is about ghosts. It really is about specters. It's about, like, you know, the spirit of Christmas is similar to what I talked about last night with the three spirits or the four spirits that visit Ebenezer Scrooge. Because at Christmas time, it was spirits that they believed would, the bad and the good spirits, like I said, the wild hunt of the demons, the night flights of the demons, the night flights of the angels. It's all about the spirit of Christmas. And, you know, that other one, that Frank Capra film where, oh my gosh, I forgot his name already. Anyway, he says he doesn't want to be born. George Bailey. He says he doesn't want to, he wants to see what it's like not to be born. That is another situation where you have an angel come down and you actually see the angel eliminate time completely, erase him from the whole scenery. And it's just like Christmas stories, quite literally, are plays in quantum mechanics and quantum physics. You know, because when Scrooge gets home from being a total jerk, you know, he's visited by the spirit of his former partner who warns him of the coming of three spirits. And the truth is that they bend space-time in order for him to go to past, present, and future. And they talk about the shadows of things to come or the shadows that have been, and how if you do something now, you can actually change the future, which would change the past, perhaps. He would get everything back if we were to speak. If they knew any more about quantum physics, he'd be able to get everything back by changing his future and changing his past. So the Ghost of Christmas Present shows up, who's a jolly, jovial, generous, you know, essence, pretty much. And in the original version of the story, he appears with the feast, the food. He's decorated in the trappings of the season. And quite frankly, he represents a lot of iconography that most people have ignored about Christmas, and that is, he looks like Father Noel, Kris Kringle, Nicholas, St. Nicholas. He also represents, because he has the children with him, he represents the, what do they call him, Ruprecht. He represents the guy with the whip. He represents Krampus. He represents all these characters. And he's there to show Scrooge pretty much how the wealthy and the poor try to get in the, quote, spirit of it all. And so it's basically an object lesson in investing yourself in sharing and being grateful for whatever you have and looking for the good in everything. And that means, you know, looking for the good in people, regardless of their means, regardless of their race, regardless of their political affiliations. And so you see that the ghost represents a number of the characters. In fact, the feast, again, is a representation of Kronos, Father Time, Saturn. Because Saturn, of course, had a feast for his children, and the feast was laid out for his children, and he wound up eating his children, some of them anyway. But the Ghost of Christmas Present represents a lot of characters and a lot of icons, and once again, the mixing of the themes, Halloween, November, Thanksgiving, and December, Christmas. Because we have the feasts, we have the scary stuff, we have everything. They can put in one big holiday and it would still feel the same. And that's what I do when I talk about these things. I actually love smearing the holidays together when I do my shows around this time of year, because we do a lot of paranormal focus in October because people, you know, they like the ghost stories and they got like that stuff around that time. But then, you know, of course, there's a lot of important things that we talk about that are in the news, important conspiracy theories and whatever that may be out there that we can explore. But if you notice, we smear the holidays together. And the reason why is because they are represented in every single holiday. Basically the same thing. The only thing missing from Halloween is a Halloween feast. And we change that with a Halloween party. So the present spirit from Ebenezer Scrooge, the present spirit is the spirit I want to focus on, because you look at the resemblance of what he is. He looks like St. Nicholas, who is the physical embodiment of the Christmas spirit. And of course, Santa Claus comes from a few sources. I mean, he's a combination of Sinterklaas, Father Christmas. Both are rooted in St. Nicholas, of course, St. Nicholas of Myra, who was a saint and a bishop with a reputation of gift giving. And one of the things that he was good at, too, was saving children. And somebody had emailed me a story about St. Nicholas and how he saved three children from being eaten. And I had never, now, be honest, I never really paid attention to that part of the story, but it is well known that St. Nicholas was basically a savior of children. And this is why, of course, the festivities exist. The Feast of St. Nicholas, which is on the 5th and 6th, or the 6th, December 6th, usually. And then, of course, Krampus shows up before that. Talk more about that coming up on Ground Zero. 888-673-3700. That's 888-673-3700. I'm Clyde Lewis. 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
0: I'm Clyde Lewis. You are listening to Ground Zero. Numbers call tonight, 888-673-3700. That's 888-673-3700. The celebration of Christmas has always been centered on children. That's one constant, right? And it's unfortunate the thrills of Christmas were like bait and trappings for something sinister in the past. Now, it could be argued that Christmas is basically a training ground for a number of things. It's a training ground for love. Of course, a lot of people meet at Christmas. They kiss under the mistletoe, and that sells it. It's a time where we reflect on what we've done in the past year. And sometimes we feel like we didn't really do much or we didn't meet our goals. And so we say, we're going to meet our goals this time. We're going to make our resolutions. And there you go again. You know, you're back to combining all the things you should have done the whole year and putting them all in like three different holidays. You know, Jeanine always tells me, she says, honey, we should be celebrating everything like this every day. And I said, yeah, I said, I agree. And there was one time I used to say that every day is April Fool's Day and every night is Halloween on Ground Zero, because it just seems to be that, you know, you can play like a fool and you can have all the scary fun stuff like Halloween and you can still have a good life, and life becomes enjoyable. Life becomes enjoyable. And Christmas is like the cherry on top of the sundae. And there are a few sprinkles here and there with Halloween and Thanksgiving, but the sad thing is there are a lot of people that see Christmas as a training ground for great disappointment. It's a training ground for mistrust. In fact, there is a movement where earnest parents believe that perhaps it's time to come clean about Christmas and Santa and all the mythology surrounding the holiday. I saw that on, I don't know if it was on Fox News or CNN, some guy wrote a book and said, we got to sit down and actually tell the truth to our kids about everything that is Christmas. I mean, no, you don't. I think it would be best to keep Santa and the jolly old elf we remember from Clement C. Moore's poem, 'Twas the Night Before Christmas. And yes, Virginia, that would even include the pipe that he smokes as he is reading the naughty and nice list. I remember I was talking about that the other night. Some person from Canada, some woman from Canada, rewrote Clement C. Moore's 'Twas the Night Before Christmas and removed the pipe that he smoked with the smoke that encircled his head like a wreath, right? And, of course, Baby It's Cold Outside banned. You know, a lot of radio stations now are having second thoughts about banning it because they now know the origins of it. They now know that it used to be a woman singing to a man rather than a man singing to a woman. So every version has that kind of a, yeah, we want to go to bed type thing because it's cold outside. But, yeah, I mean, you know, if you know context, that's the thing. People just don't embrace context. I mean, when I first spoke about the darker Christmas stories with Bob Larson last night, someone reminded me in an email, the anagram for Santa is Satan. I remember that. There was a guy in Utah that wrote a book called When Santa Was Satan. And he actually was like this weird dude, and he's probably dead now. But I used to interview him every year. He was like a Scrooge, and he would just tell everybody about how, you know, he wears a red suit like the devil, and he does this like the devil, and he's the devil, and devil, devil, devil, Satan, Santa, Satan, Santa. It just reminded me of that, this dyslexic devil, the dyslexic devil worshiper who basically got thrown out of the Church of Satan for worshiping Santa. I told him that joke on the air, and he almost walked off the air. I was doing the interview, and I said, yeah, did you hear about the dyslexic, the Satanist who got thrown out of the Church of Satan because he was worshiping Santa? He didn't like that. I don't care. But see, that's the thing about Santa, Satan, Satan, Santa. The thing about Santa is you get told the truth about Santa. It's always someone you don't trust who tells you there is, you know, some problem with Santa, right? You know what I'm talking about. And someone you love and trust that tells you there is Santa. And he comes every year and everything. So, look, the origins of all the Christmas stories, including the story of Jesus, if you want to know the truth, if we want to be truthful tonight, all of the Christmas stories, including the story of Jesus, deal with the child sacrifice and salvation. And the salvation is from a horned being, whether it be Baal, Moloch, Satan, or whomever. I mean, the story of all God's children being saved from the snare of the devil is the reason why we celebrate Christmas in the first place, as the nativity of the Christ child is one extreme that takes us on a mysterious journey to the cross, where the Son of God was sacrificed for the saving of all of God's children. Think about that for a moment. And all the synchronicities that go with that. The story runs parallel to a lot of the stories you hear about St. Nicholas and all the other fictional characters that surround St. Nicholas, like Krampus and Swarte Piet and all these other characters that are the good cop, bad cop. You know, St. Nicholas or Santa Claus is the good cop and Krampus is the bad cop. And so, you know, I was turned on to the historic St. Nicholas story this year about how he was the Bishop of Myra in Asia Minor. And he's traditionally considered the patron saint of children, particularly boys. And in fact, in medieval England, it was the custom on St. Nicholas Day, December 6th, for having one choir boy to be chosen to wear the bishop's frock. He was bishop for a day, and they actually had a child's bishop's frock so he could be bishop of the church for one day. So all the associations with St. Nicholas seem to be all the same associations we have with Jesus, God, the devil, with Krampus and other characters. And there's more of this that's even more interesting that we want to get to, because there are a lot of parallels that will open your eyes to what really is going on and what really Christmas is about. And, like I said, it's about a bunch of the things we celebrate from October till January. And it's amazing the way we've smeared all of the holidays together, but they all seem to, you know, be the same themes that we like. And it seems to be like this one big party from October 31st until January 1st. 888-673-3700. That's 888-673-3700. Back with more Ground Zero. Don't go away.
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3: Started with the wind. On a cold winter night, much like this.
4: Those we don't speak of have not breached our borders for many years. We do not go into their woods. They do not come to our valley. It is a truce. We do not threaten them.

Nicholas was not coming this year. Instead, it was a much darker.

0: walks on the time.
1: We have to keep looking.
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3: Yes. Can't go back out there. Someone's tearing through your fancy ass neighborhood, picking everybody off. It's the truth.
0: I think our best bet is to stay put. Board up all the doors and windows. As soon as the weather breaks, we'll go find her.
4: Clyde Lewis. You're listening to Ground Zero. You know, there's something a little creepy, I think, about having a moral watchman at this time of year. I'm talking about a moral watchman, meaning someone who sees you when you're sleeping, knows when you're awake, knows if you've been bad or good. Of course, you know, God does that. But when you take that out of context, it's really kind of creepy having something that watches over you while you sleep. Like an incubi or succubi who stands over your bedside, watching you as you breathe. Knowing everything that you do and knowing what you're doing when the lights go out. But of course, we don't separate the night watchman, the moral night watchman, from the embodiment of good cheer and happiness and beards and cheeks and, you know, red cheeks and red nose, that kind of stuff. The gift giver, the symbols of safety, the symbols of home, what you have at home, like, you know, things that brighten your night, like the Christmas tree and those types. I mean, look, the season provides strong guidelines on how to behave in a particular context. Which is why the holiday season is there, because out of all the other days, we start thinking about how we're treating people. Well, at least we should be around the holiday season. And we've been taught through these traditions that what we should expect and how we should behave during this time of year in particular. And the question is, why this time of year? Well, I mean, surely we should have these principles with us all year round. But the emphasis here on connectivity with your neighbor or connectivity with your family or connectivity with someone you don't agree with or whatever, this is part, in some respects, the natural rhythm of the season. In the summer, we're carefree. We tend to be more doing things for ourselves. We're out, you know, partying again, doing all kinds of crazy stuff, going on vacation. Many of us have to study. Many of us work very hard for what we do. But in much of the Northern Hemisphere, where the traditions have their roots, all these things we do are where the traditions begin in the Northern Hemisphere. The end of the year, usually, is the darkest time. It's the darkest time of the year. And we're psychologically looking for connectivity. And that is why we're hearing about the opioid crisis. That's why we're hearing about all these things are shoving down our throats. We're hearing about bomb threats and scares. We're hearing about malls and Black Fridays and people shooting each other and people fighting with one another because, you know, what we don't get, see, what we get is a lot of Krampus. We don't get a lot of Christmas. And even though a lot of people still are new to the whole Krampus concept, Krampus has arrived in the United States in about the time, I guess, it should be arriving because of what it represents. I mean, look, the code of generosity, kindness, and charity toward others is enforced by no one than ourselves. We're the ones that have to enforce that. We're the ones that have to bring that into bear. I mean, there are places where the code is always strong, and those are, well, those are places where we see, you know, a lot of the Christmas spirit. We see it in church. We see it in other places. And yet those who wish to push it away, it's a symptom of something greater. And this year was the year we heard more about Rudolph the Red-Nosed Reindeer being banned, Baby It's Cold Outside being banned. You know, all these things are like secular Christmas items, but still they affect the cheer of the spirit and of the year and what it is. And so, you know, there are plenty of places where those people can visit where the opposite of cheer is available to them at all times. I'm sure there are places they can go. But wouldn't they be better off if they went to places like soup kitchens or places where they can help the homeless or the cold or the less? I remember one year it was just after I had my surgery for my cancer. That was 2007. I had my first surgery on Thanksgiving of 2007. And so by the time Christmas rolled around, I still had stitches, but I was okay to get up and move around and do some simple things. In fact, 3 weeks' time, I was actually on a D.B. Cooper investigation, which was really kind of bizarre. But in the latter part, as we were getting near December, I had two friends of mine that dressed up as elves, two women that I knew that dressed up as elves, and they asked me if I would, you know, don the Santa costume. And I said, sure. So I threw on my Santa costume. I got a really good Santa costume. My father played Santa a lot, and it kind of rubbed off on me, and so I have a Santa costume. And we went out, and first we bought a whole bunch of socks and a whole bunch of gloves and a whole bunch of scarves. We just, you know, we went to like Dollar Tree, we went to Kmart, we went to Walmart, we went to all these places where you have some inexpensive stuff. We piled it in the car. I put it in a sack, and we walked through the areas of town where the homeless were, and we handed them out to people. And when I did that, and when they were with me, it was the most amazing thing. You should have seen their faces. You didn't see adult homeless people in the streets. You saw children. Okay? You saw children's faces. It was the most amazing thing. It's almost like I could take a snapshot in my mind of what this homeless man looked like when he was a child. I could take a snapshot in my mind of what this homeless woman looked like when she was a little girl. Because that look of innocence, that look of astonishment, that look of, oh my gosh, this is the most amazing thing ever. Santa Claus has come. He's brought me something to keep me warm. And, you know, just handing it to them and, you know, having it up as Santa Claus and doing it. So that's the code of generosity. That's the code of kindness. That's the code of charity. That's something that we should do all the time. And I know that variations of which are acceptable, provided that other people buy into it and participate in it. But many people say, nope, don't want to participate in it. It's too religious for me, too this for that. You know, no, come on, there's more to it than that. That's why Christmas has its pagan roots. That's why Christmas has its Christian roots. In fact, even some of the Jewish stuff is even there to enjoy if you'd like to. So yeah, variations are acceptable. After all, we are the sum of individuals around, basically, who generate or are supposed to generate a collective force that governs and organizes our social structure. We are responsible for that. And I have been talking about this ever since I talked about the outrage we've been addicted to. I'm thinking we're responsible for our social structure. We're responsible for gathering together and taking from the collective memory something beautiful that we can all agree on. You know, I get told all the time, Clyde, you focus on the negative. No, this is me being positive. Krampus is just an icon to tell you this is where it can go, the darkness. It can be there, and you can taste it, and you can touch it. You can actually feel it. You've felt it in your home. You've felt it around you. You have been, sometimes at night, you see the night visitors. They show up. The shadow people show up. We have ghosts. We had a girl who called our show last night who said she was being haunted by whispers, and all of a sudden you start hearing whispers on the phone. That freaked me out. I mean, I don't know if you caught that, if you were listening to the show. I mean, I don't know if people listen to the entire show. Because I know in some markets we get 1 hour here or 2 hours there. I think you should call a program director and say, hey, why do I only get an hour of Ground Zero when it's amazing 3 hours? And so many things happen. I mean, you're going to miss the girl who called and said, oh, by the way, I'm being haunted. And you're listening to her call. And you're hearing voices and whispers in the background. I didn't hear them. My producers didn't hear them, but all of you heard them. And we play them back. So yes, there are all sorts of variations to this, and we are the ones who generate the collective force that governs and organizes our social structure. And there are minimums. There's a minimum yearly requirement. It's called Christmas. a minimum yearly requirement.

0: Christmas are evolutionary. And it can be argued that rather than seeing this as the end of the year and thinking to ourselves, oh, what didn't I do this last year? It's best to look at it as the beginning of a training ground. It's a training ground for all things, both the good stuff and maybe even the training ground for major disappointment. It's all in how you look at it. I mean, the tradition never gets lost on children. Children are happy. They look forward to Santa Claus. They look forward to all that stuff. But we as adults, you know, we kind of rejected all those things. And maybe for one night out of the year, we can embrace it and say, hey, you know, maybe we need to know a little bit more about the origins of what it's all about and why we celebrate, more so than what we learn when we look at the nativity scene or the Star of Bethlehem or some other story that we read. Because everybody's sitting there tinkering with all the other things. They're tinkering with the songs. They're saying we ought to ban certain songs. They're saying this, this, this. I mean, how joyless can a person be when they attempt to trample all over someone's Christmas? And as I said, as I was talking earlier about Christmas, it just seems to me that it's a collective force with, and we give it the power that we need to give it. Either we give it the bad, we give it the good. I mean, we are the sum of the individuals around us who generate the collective force that governs and organizes this social structure that happens during the year. And it can be carried out throughout the year. I mean, we're always psychologically looking for, looking towards others for help, for comfort and warmth. Comfort and joy, oh, you know, that sort of thing. I mean, all these things, the powers, the good, bad, and even the magic. See, that's the thing I like. I don't mind talking about magic. I don't care if I sound crazy if I talk about magic, because magic is on the quantum level something that propels us into greater heights, greater feelings, and greater enjoyment. And digging deep within the origins of something like Christmas is a little bit fun. Finding the synchronicities is very interesting. And that is why, you know, I got an email from a listener who said, hey, you should read more about St. Nicholas and how, and the relationship to Krampus, the relationship to, and I thought, yeah, okay, because I always talk about Krampus and where he came from. I talk about other stories because we all know about Santa Claus. I just thought maybe, you know, we could like play around with some stuff and find out there are some, you know, pretty decent, you know, traditions that are buried. And that, you know, associations that we have with certain characters in Christmas have associations with real people, associations with real feelings, associations with real spirits. That's why they call it the spirit of Christmas, the specters of the season. And so somebody had said, Clyde, didn't St. Nicholas save a bunch of boys from dying? And I didn't know what that was, because I just knew St. Nicholas was the, you know, St. Nicholas of Myra. And so a good friend of mine and an inspiration to me, been an inspiration for a long time, Tracy Twyman, recently did a video. And in the video, she mentions St. Nicholas and the three pickled boys. Now, tradition has it that an evil shoekeeper, no, he's not a shoekeeper, he was a shopkeeper. What am I saying, shoekeeper? He was a shopkeeper who, in the town of Myra, hated children. He kidnapped three small boys, chopped them up with an axe, and pickled them in a barrel. St. Nicholas, when he heard about this, was horrified, prayed fervently to God because of the purity of his faith. The boys were raised from the dead. They raised to life and wholeness again and came out of the pickle barrel singing hallelujah and giving thanks to God. However, according to legend, the evil spirit of the butcher haunted St. Nicholas in penance ever since. And this is where we begin, you know, I guess walking into that good old Tracy Twyman territory. Now, for those of you who don't know Tracy, she was a producer of my show at one time. She's a nonfiction writer known for her books, The Merovingian Mythos, Solomon's Treasure, and Money Grows on the Tree of Knowledge. She first came to public light in 1996 when she began publishing the underground esoteric history magazine Dagobert's Revenge, which I remember as well. She continued to publish it until 2003. She's been on Coast to Coast AM, of course. She's been on this show many times, produced this show. She was also a documentary movie, Bloodline, amazing film. She's been in many TV documentaries, Conspiracy Theory with Jesse Ventura. We appeared together in a Conspiracy Theory together. I'm so proud to have on the program Tracy Twyman. Tracy, welcome to Ground Zero.
1: Oh, hey.

0: Hey, Clyde, it's so good to talk to you again. It's been too long.
1: I know it has. Gosh, it's probably spring, maybe, earlier than that we talked, and you're back on. I'm glad to have you on. And your latest video is amazing about, the connections you've made with St. Nicholas and Krampus and Mac the Knife and Mickey Mouse, and it's just an amazing, it's an amazing walk through this this marvelous compilation you put together, and the synchronicities and what we, I guess, would consider Twilight language. So I guess where to begin, I mean, I think that the listeners would like to probably hear from the beginning. We were talking about, or I was talking about earlier, about St. Nicholas, and actually somebody had sent me an email prior to you coming on the program saying, you know, what do you know about St. Nicholas and the pickled children or the pickled boys? And I'm like, well, this is a weird thing. I've never heard of this. And lo and behold, I noticed that you did a video and you were talking about this. So let's go from the beginning here about that legend to start off.
0: Sure, yeah. You told the story pretty much the way that I've been reading it also, except I remember a detail where the guy was a butcher and he didn't have regular meat. That was one of the reasons why he was feeling kind of sore, was that everyone was kind of going through a dry spell. You know, it was a famine in the land at the time, and so he had already run out of meat to sell. And these kids came along, and they sort of wandered away from their family and gotten lost. And he lured them into his shop and then butchered them, just like you said, and pickled them in a barrel of brine. And then St. Nicholas came along into the shop to buy meat. And the butcher, Père Fritard, actually tried to pass the meat of these boys off to St. Nicholas as though it were pork.
1: Mm-hmm.
0: And he could tell that wasn't what was going on. Mm-hmm. He knew exactly what had happened. And so then he resurrected them. And so that's, kind of, you know, even more dark that he actually tried to serve the meat to the saint. But I ended up revisiting this myth recently because of some research I had been doing into the origin of Mickey Mouse and trying to figure out what seemed like some occult symbolism surrounding Mickey Mouse and the logo, and also, you know, the logo with the three circles.
1: Mm-hmm.
0: And then also just symbolism having to do with the mouse itself related to the idea of slipping someone a Mickey.
1: Right.
0: And symbolism having to do with things that criminal cartels sometimes do, or criminal organizations, in order to lure people in and get them to trust someone by acting nice and giving them something cute and fun to consume or to play with, and it ends up being a trap, you know. So
1: exactly.
0: I ended up researching that stuff, and that's what made me think about the myth of St. Nicholas again, because his symbol is three circles also.
1: Yeah, I've noticed in the artwork, some of the old artwork of St. Nicholas, he carries with them these three spheres, these three balls, if you will. They're either hanging from some sort of a ribbon, or he's carrying them in his hand. And you pointed out that symbolism, and you did so well. In fact, you even showed like the Ace of Clubs, and that of course is also three spheres connected to one ribbon or shaft. Tell us about what those three spheres mean.
0: So there's another legend connected to St. Nicholas as well, where he's again saving children. And in this case, they're young girls. I mean, not like little girls necessarily, but I guess young women, or, you know, teenage girls who are with a poor family and a poor father who can't afford their dowries. And he's concerned they're going to end up as prostitutes. And so in order to make sure this doesn't happen, St. Nicholas was able to sneak up, I guess, on his roof. And there was kind of an opening, like, you know, one of those windows that's up high near the roof. He opened one of those windows and dropped a bag of gold each night for three nights consecutively. And the father would wake up and find this bag of gold sitting there. And he thought it was just a miracle, you know, which it kind of was because mm-hmm. it was St. Nicholas doing it. And anyway, so that's how he was able to pay the girl's dowry, save them from a life of prostitution. And so St. Nicholas is represented with these three gold balls or three bags of gold. Usually just, you can just shorten it to three circles. And this is now the symbol of pawn shops. You see it a lot in Europe, but you also see it sometimes in the United States and other places.
1: I never thought of that because I know that, I live just down the street from a pawn shop, and I remember seeing that image. It looks like a clubs, but it's a different symbol. And I asked the guy one time, the neon, it was in neon, and I said, what is that symbol? I don't know what it is. He says, it's the symbol for pawnbrokers. It's an ancient symbol. And I said, I guess then, like doctors, they have their own little ancient symbol. And so I'm glad you clarified that, because I never would have known what it was about. Tracy Twyman with us tonight on Ground Zero, talking right now about some of the myths surrounding St. Nicholas. And they're pretty fascinating as we tell the truth about some of the mythology and some of the great legends of Christmas right here on Ground Zero. 888-673-3700. That's 888-673-3700. More with Tracy Twyman coming up. Don't go away.
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0: I'm Clyde Lewis. You're listening to Ground Zero. Tracy R. Twyman with us tonight to talk about some ancient symbolism and some traditions and mythologies, of course, about St. Nicholas and Krampus and connections to a lot of contemporary things. And we were talking earlier about the three spheres or the bags of gold or the representation of this with St. Nicholas and in some of the art and how it's connected to pawnbrokers. Wouldn't that also, though, with the number three, weren't there three boys that were in the barrel at the time that he came in and where the butcher was?
1: Yes. So, yeah, three circles seems to represent both of these two myths that are associated with St. Nicholas that have to do with ransoming or rescuing children from, in one case, prostitution, and in the other case, someone who kidnapped them and chopped them up and was going to cannibalize them. So, it all is connected, as I show in this massive essay I ended up writing about all this stuff. I just couldn't believe some of the coincidences I ended up finding. So there's another layer to this three circle thing with St. Nicholas, because he's also very specifically associated with the doctrine of the Trinity. And they say that he actually went to the Council of Nicaea and argued in favor of the doctrine of the Trinity. And he actually punched the heretic Arius in the face because they got in a fist fight over it. So the symbol of the Trinity in Christianity is these three circles again. Usually they're interwoven, but the similarity is there again. And it's just like, as you pointed out, the club symbol that we find on cards. Which I find is also fascinating because of this Parapetard figure who, as you mentioned in this article you published along with the Tonight Show, there's a word related to Nicholas having to do with the murdering, you said?
0: Yes.
1: Means to murder or slay.
0: Yes.
1: You pointed out that, okay, Parapetard's name means, a whip or a birch rod, right?
0: Father with the whip. Person. It's father with the switch or father with the whip. I think that's what Parafoutard means. And Parafoutard was the name of the dark spirit that followed Nicholas after he saved those children. At least that's what I got. Right. What is that what you got?
1: Absolutely. And I think that is Krampus. This is what I'm finding. Like, it was Parafoutard, and then he's also called, there's several other names for him, like Rupus or Ruprecht. Is another one, and then Black Pete is a way of saying
0: Swart
1: it in English. And so, there was a bunch of protests in Europe just a couple weeks ago about this stuff because, they were bringing out what they traditionally would do, which is usually white people in blackface makeup being Black Pete. Because he's portrayed, at least on a lot of these like old postcards and stuff from Europe, as just a black man. And then they would when they're doing the celebrations of St. Nicholas on St. Nicholas's Day, which is the 5th or the 6th, or, sometimes they would do it on, they'll do it on the eve, so on the 5th, and they'll bring out Santa Claus, and then they'll bring out someone representing this darker figure. And it's either Krampus with the goat horns and the big fangs and everything, so a big monster, or it's a black guy or a white guy with a black face makeup. But they're either way, it's the same thing because they're represented whipping the kids, the bad kids, giving them coal instead of toys, and then even kidnapping them, putting them in the bag and leaving with them.
0: Yeah.
1: So it's you can see why there were protests, because they're of course, just blackface makeup in general is, considered offensive now. Plus, it's also, melding this figure of a black man with this murderer and also with this, child-eating satyr.
0: Well, yeah, that's the thing that I was learning, too. I mean, Krampus, of course, has a different caricature here in America when he's been brought over. But the truth is, you're right, he is a satyr who, not only kidnaps children, the bad children, beats them, whips them like Parafoutard does, and then he throws them in the river, or he throws them somewhere, or he even takes them down to hell with him. And I just find that interesting that, the evolution of what we call Krampus is certainly the claw. He's the claws, if you will, the Sandy Claws is what they call him. He had the Sandy Claws of Hell, reaching from the dirt, bringing the kids in or throwing them in the river.
1: Man, yeah, so a lot of these old postcards that I mentioned, I've looked at, they'll show the parents of the bad kids just standing there approvingly as all this is happening.
0: Yeah, the parents are enjoying the fact that the Krampus can beat them because they won't. They can't because it's not socially acceptable. But if Krampus shows up, yeah, they just let Krampus go in and have his way with the kids. If the kids are bad, he grabs a switch, he starts beating the children, puts them in a sack, throws them, you know. And also there's that old adage, going to hell in a handbasket. There's that old idea that he even carried a basket and put kids in it and send them down to hell, which is kind of a scary idea.
1: Definitely. And it's, you know, just more of the obvious connections here that, you know, you and I have talked about. I know you talk about it a lot. Like Santa Claus and, you know, the child-eating god Saturn or Cronus.
0: Like, right.
1: And also the Grim Reaper, you know.
0: Yep. They're all connected. And
1: this is Saturnalia.
0: Right. We're all connected. I want to get into that some more with you. We're going to take a break right now. Tracy Twyman with us tonight on Ground Zero. Some interesting connections about the legends we've grown up with, and sort of the darker sides of them that we do not know about. And that, in fact, I'm still learning stuff now. I mean, the stuff that Tracy has put together in a new video I was watching is amazing. And you're gonna have your mind blown as we continue with this conversation, because it blew my mind, some of the connections and some of the more creepy connections to things like Disney and other things. We'll be back. 888-673-3700. Don't go away.
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4: He's the Krampus. He knows who's been bad. And he punishes them.
5: How does he do that?

0: water. Then Mom felt like something was staring right at her. I felt it too. Like somewhere in the house, a creature was stirring. And it wasn't a mouse. We thought we were safe. In our beds, we were tough. When Krampus showed up, I knew we were fucked.
1: I'm Clyde Lewis. You're listening to Ground Zero. Tracy Twyman with us tonight. Some of the scary origins of Christmas mythology. Tonight on the show, 888-673-3700. That's 888-673-3700. I said in the first hour, Tracy, that, you know, we have here in America kind of like the, it's like we have a smear of holidays. Halloween, Thanksgiving, and Christmas, all except for Halloween, seem similar. And what I mean by that is we all have turkey, we all have the food, we all exchange gifts, we get candy at Halloween, we get candy at Christmas time. And my question is, did we separate the substance? Because it seems as though Halloween goes by so quickly that every once in a while you get the feeling that what happened to that holiday? And lately I've been hearing things like, for example, they had an ad on the show here that was actually promoting a spook alley or one of those paid-for charity spook alleys that featured Krampus, and they were going to run it during the Feast of St. Nicholas and run it during Krampuslauf. And I was very surprised that this is catching on, because it's like all of a sudden we're bringing back Halloween, we're mixing it with Christmas, and it was that way in the first place. I mean, did Halloween here in America replace Krampuslauf and the Feast of the Feast of St. Nicholas as Thanksgiving?
2: I can see what you mean. Like, the, you know, in Europe they had these traditions with Krampus, and therefore they got to have the scary monsters come out at Christmas. So we do that more with Halloween. But yeah, it also just seems like to me that there's always just a creepy vibe to the whole season that, yeah, gets kind of kicked off with Halloween. And then, you know, to me, it's creepy just because it's getting dark at 4 o'clock. So
1: yeah, I agree with that.
2: You know, that itself.
1: And I was saying something about how today I was reading a story about the spirit of Christmas. Nobody really called it the spirit of Christmas until after Charles Dickens wrote A Christmas Carol. And the three spirits, of course, once again, three spirits, three balls, three spheres show up. And one of them is the ghost of Christmas present, who looks very much like Ruprecht, looks very much like Father Christmas, Papa Noel, looks very much like, in some ways, Krampus, because of the fact that he has the large cape and the children are underneath his cape, wanton ignorance. I mean, the traditions continue, and they all seem to mix and evolve over time.
2: Yeah, but it is interesting how, you know, in our Christmas celebrations here in the United States, we pretty much forget about the Feast of St. Nicholas, which is, as you mentioned, it's earlier in the month. And, you know, we're doing mostly fun stuff, and we're mostly associating it with happy family times and, you know, kids having fun, kids getting presents. I don't think, you know, in probably the last 2 or 3 decades, there's very many families that actually punish their children with coal or anything like that. You know, we like to keep it light around here, you know. We like to go out and buy things. We like to do things that we think are fun, as opposed to having all of these really old, dark rituals, you know, being brought up again. But it's weird how the, you know, the traditions, I think, still kind of lurk in the past, which I think is what's being implied, don't you, with the pairing of Santa Claus and Père Fouettard, that they're somehow mirrors of each other, and basically Père Fouettard is Father Christmas's dark half. This is the bad father.
1: Santa or Father Christmas, they don't ever fight. You notice that Krampus, Père Fouettard, Swarte Piet, St. Nicholas, they don't fight. They're friends.
2: Right.
1: And so, maybe he is the dark conscience of St. Nicholas. Maybe there is a dark side to St. Nicholas that we don't know about, and it personified itself as Krampus, or personified itself as Père Fouettard, that this whipping father, or the the Kronos character that is mixed with St. Nicholas. I was just talking the other night about the Chasseur Infernal. I don't know if you know what that is. The demon, the flight of the demons, or the demons that basically race through the night through the Milky Way, and how it was tradition in the old Norse and some of the old medieval times that around Christmas time there was something called Flight of the Demons. It was called the Chasse Infernal, or the Chase of Hell, the Wild Chase. And it was that all of these demons, they were the lords of the air. They came through the sky, through the Milky Way. It was the waters of the Milky Way, they called it. Came through the sky and went from town to town. And if anybody witnessed these demons in the street, that's why they had to stay indoors. If they witnessed the demons in the streets, they would end up dying themselves. Or someone in their family would end up dying. Or getting what they called the sickness, which is the weather, the snow, or the cold would create this winter sickness. Now, I'm sure it's seasonal depression or whatever, but it was certainly a disease where not only did people lose their minds, but again, we go back to the idea of cannibalism. We go back to the idea of Pierre Foutard and how he took those boys and put them in the tub and wanted to eat them. And then, of course, Krampus, again, we have this motif of the children being eaten or actually taken away from the families if they're evil.
2: Mm-hmm. Now, the way that I ended up revisiting this is simply because I was thinking about the Mickey Mouse logo, and I could tell there was something, some occult meaning to it, you know, that it's a sigil. And so that's what made me end up reanalyzing St. Nicholas. The freaky thing, and of course I started that off, of course, with Baphomet research, right? The whole thing started off because mouse is another word for Baphomet, according to the Oxford English Dictionary, M-A-U-S-E. So I started thinking, I wonder if, like, Mickey Mouse is some kind of Baphomet symbol, you know, secretly. And I started going down that road, and I definitely found quite a few things. But the thing that really freaked me out is when I started thinking about St. Nicholas and these three circles, and then I said to myself, I wonder if Walt Disney's birthday is anywhere around St. Nicholas's Day. And I looked it up, and it is. It's on the 5th.
1: He was born December 5th?
2: Yes. That's what was at that point, the hairs were just standing on end on my body. I'm like, oh my God, this is real.
1: Right.
2: And that just was the beginning of the thing. And then I realized, okay, I started reading about St. Nicholas, and the way they pronounce his name in so many different countries sounds exactly like Mickey. It's Mikolas or Mikolay and things like that. I showed like seven different variations.
1: It's not
2: like
1: the N. They don't use the N. They use the M. It's Mikolas or Mikolovsky or Mikolos. Mickey, it's like Mickey Los, Mickey Lofts, Mickey, it's like Mickey Mouse. I was realizing that I was watching, I go, you can't believe it. And then once again, I want people to kind of close their eyes a bit and think to yourself, the image of Mickey Mouse and how they've reduced it to three circles. It's no longer just Mickey Mouse's face. It is the three circle symbol on the Disney logo. And it's like the three spheres of Nicholas, or the three spheres of Pierre Foutard, the whipping Krampus, which...
2: here's the other freaky thing, is that, okay, Pierre Foutard is in the blackface makeup. Well, that's what Mickey was based on, according to Walt Disney's own testimony. He said the way that he designed his body was to look like actors wearing blackface in the old vaudeville shows and stuff.
1: I can see that if you look back at Steamboat Willie and Steamboat Willie kind of, I always thought, you know, Mickey and all the old cartoons at that time, they were trying to imitate the blackface motif. That it was kind of like, you know, it felt a little weird, creepy, and that's why, you know, they were getting, I guess they were acclimating people to that face in a way.
2: Do you remember who the owner was of the steamboat?
1: What was his name?
2: Black Pete. I kid you not.
1: Oh, my God. Really? Yeah, now I do.
2: Yes.
1: Black Pete. He owned the boat.
2: Pete, sometimes they would call him Peg Leg Pete or Boot Leg Pete.
1: Yep.
2: Yeah, he owned the boat. And in later cartoons, he did all sorts of bad things. He was a gangster and stuff, which goes right along with where the symbolism ended up going, because then I ended up just figuring out exactly what influenced Walt Disney to create this character in the first place, and it's actually a very, very dark origin, and it goes exactly along with the symbolism of the three circles, because it comes from this thing called the Three Penny Opera, which I will explain to you. I don't know if we have room here before the break or what.
3: But well, I tell you what, we can get into the Three Penny Opera after the break, because I managed to, and it was for the reasons that I wanted you to get into this. I actually recorded the Mickey Mouse dance from the Opry, the Grand Opry cartoon that you mentioned in your video. And it was certainly a creepy experience to have you talking about this and seeing the three circles dancing, because they have the shadow of Minnie Mouse dancing. And it's not really Minnie Mouse, it's some sort of doll. But it's just the three circles dancing, and Mickey Mouse is saying some crude thing about it while the hot dogs are dancing, kind of a phallic. It was really weird. I mean, I don't remember the Opry House cartoon, but when you brought that forward and showed that in your presentation, I was like, going, this is like, it's sexual, it's it shows the three circles, and it also, the character that's singing the low parts is doing the cornu heavy metal finger signs.
2: Yeah, he's doing the devil hand signs, and she's, he's advertising Minnie's erotic dance that's coming up. She's going to do the hoochie coochie dance.
3: Right.
2: Which is, Mickey, this is when they meet, is in this cartoon, and he's selling hot dogs, and he even, I don't know if it's that cartoon or the other one. Yeah, I think it's that one where they're dancing. Then another one where he's selling hot dogs, which is like the next Mickey cartoon that came out. He forces them to get on her plate, and he like pulls down their pants and spanks them, the hot dogs. It's really weird.
3: Okay, so, we're gonna get into the weird old Mickey Mouse stuff too. How its connection to St. Nicholas, Krampus. I mean, there's some weird connections, but they all fit. Because if you do remember, Close Your Eyes, the circles of Mickey Mouse and what it represents. Those three circles are the same circles that St. Nicholas carries with him, the circles of gold. They've been seen being carried by Krampus and Père Fouettard, the whip, the children being mesmerized and brought forth. It's pretty amazing the way all this comes together like this. It's almost like it's alchemy and magic being used on kids in order to mesmerize them to follow Mickey Mouse. Follow St. Nicholas, Santa Claus, Krampus. It's just an amazing stuff tonight. So a lot of amazing connections. 888-673-3700. That's 888-673-3700. I'm Clegg Lewis. 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
3: Tracy Archweiler with us tonight on Ground Zero. You know, Tracy, I noticed something. Someone sent me the pawn image again with the three golden spheres. If you invert them, you have the trident. You notice that?
2: Yeah, I am.
3: Which is a symbol of either the Trinity or the what we call the counterfeit Trinity, which is Satan, the devil, and the Antichrist. Or what is it? What are the three? There's the Antichrist, the devil, and one other demon or something that are the three of the trident. So you have the trident with those three balls as well.
2: True. So the mouse word. In German, it indicates a bullet or the point of a knife or, you know, something making a wound. So that goes right along with the trident, doesn't it?
3: Yeah, the trident is the staff of the devil, staff of the horned one, staff of Poseidon, of the underworld.
2: Yeah.
3: And the three spheres connected together of the trident form would create the Mickey Mouse image.
2: There you go.
3: That's pretty amazing. Yeah, so what I have here is I have a clip. We were talking about Mickey Mouse and the Opry House. And here's a clip from this. Listen how creepy this is.
6: Let's go in a trance with our hoochie-coochie dance. Dighty-dighty-dighty-dighty-dighty-dighty-dighty-dighty.
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0: your pants.
1: It's something, something dance. Keep your money in your pants. It's just creepy. That whole segment is just creepy. It's almost like it's pornographic in a lot of ways. I mean, I don't think that's for children.
0: Well, no, and it's, he even said, Walt Disney said that, like, he, you know, they had to clean up Mickey's image later and even kind of not feature him in the cartoons so much because he was popular with children. So he was a role model. And so they didn't want him to be like owning the burlesque parlor anymore or, you know, selling hot dogs at the while someone's doing a sexy dance. And that's what Minnie Mouse was originally a stripper, which is interesting. Someone pointed out to me that there's a song called Minnie the Moocher.
1: Yes.
0: By Cab Calloway. And it sounds like it could be part of maybe the reason why the name Minnie was chosen. You know, all still part of the same type of entertainment from that same era, you know. So, I definitely think that Mickey is kind of quasi criminal character in the beginning, even though we perceive him as just being sort of mischievous and playing pranks on people and stuff.
1: But his design is based on the three circles of the trident. His design is based on the three spheres of gold. It's based in the ancient, the antiquated imagery from, that's taken from St. Nicholas, Krampus, all of those what we call legendary figures from Christmas. It's kind of bizarre.
0: I think that Mickey is a dark character packaged to be a cute character to appeal to children. And I don't even know if that was the intent in the beginning, but that's what ended up happening. And just like you said, it is magic, you know?
1: It
0: took on a life of its own.
1: It's alchemical. Tracy Twyman with us tonight on Ground Zero. Some fascinating stuff and connections being made tonight. Give us a call with questions or any kind of other things you've discovered. 888-673-3700. We'll be back.
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1: Hey, on the phone with me is Ronnie at GetTheTea.com. Ronnie, I got to tell you, I'm getting emails. People are writing me and they're saying they're using the tea. And I'll tell you, they're very happy with the results. Can you tell people why it's so good?
3: Well, it gets rid of all the bad stuff and leaves all the good stuff and, you know, takes out all the stuff that shouldn't be in your body. 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
3: 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It's been selling really well.
1: Minerals Plus and Get the Tea at GetTheTea.com. 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Ronnie, thanks for the call. Thanks for calling in.
3: Thanks, Clyde.
4: Present and future all coexist on the same timeline where happiness is an illusion. This is the future we are in right now, where our phones are the first things that we touch when we wake up, the last thing we touch before falling asleep. Radiant, seductive screens we so love endlessly gaze upon. Much like you're doing right now.

0: by Lewis. You're listening to Ground Zero. The number to call tonight, 888-673-3700. 888-673-3700. So tonight we've covered so far a lot of things, from the myth of St. Nicholas to the three children in the tub to the three spheres that he is represented with, the three spheres of the pawnbroker, the trident, Satan, Krampus, the horned one, and, of course, leading to Mickey Mouse, where, you know, and the thing about Mickey Mouse is that's most interesting is that Mickey is kind of like the perfect example of what we'd see as Neoteny, where we have a creature that has evolved over time, where the eyes have changed and the facial features have changed. It's gone from, as Tracy had pointed out earlier in the hour, something that's akin to blackface. And the initial function of Mickey was to star in cartoons. He was a little bit more unrefined. He was a little bit more adult. Minnie Mouse was a stripper. It was, you know, just the gradual change, the evolution. It's kind of like the gradual change in evolution of what Santa was. You know, Santa went from Krampus to Santa to something else to something else to something else. And so we see this evolution of dark characters into something that is greater. And so we also see Mickey Mouse as something that's a representation of the creator, Walt Disney. And for those of us that, you know, that have been to Disneyland or Disney World, it escapes our notice sometimes that the progression of what we see from this, you know, little rodent to an infantile looking mouse has gone for a long time to just now, if we look at some logo for Disney, it's just an abstract sequence of the ovals, abstract secrets, sequence of the circles that she brought up first, that Tracy brought up. And so, you know, it is the three circles, again, the three spheres, they're now instantly recognizable identifier for Disney. You look at the Disney Channel, you look at that. But when it, once again, we look at the three spheres and what they represent, the three boys that were in the tub. It represents the Trinity. It represents, gosh, you just go down the list of all the things that he could represent, and how they use now the three-sphere mouse that is interchangeable, rotated, and still represents the same thing. I mean, you see those spheres everywhere when you go to Disneyland or Disney World. Now, does these three spheres in any way resemble a mouse? No, they don't. Yet, when you put them together, it's easily recognizable as both Mickey Mouse and Disney. And so the three-sphere idea is more powerful as a utility and a sigil than anything else you can come up with. And so that sometimes I think, I mean, if we really think about it, that is pretty mind-boggling. And the connection you have to all of it. In fact, I was looking, Tracy, on the internet for the three spheres, and one of the biggest selling Christmas ornaments this year is a three-sphered ornament with Mickey on top of it.
1: Well, yeah, I've seen lots of Mickey-related Christmas stuff this season. Of course, I'm noticing it, excuse me, now more than ever, because I'm writing this stuff, but it's like, this is something that I thought about anyways. Like, you know, when I think back to my childhood, there was always some Mickey Mouse themed stuff going on around Christmas. And, yeah, they all seem to kind of go together, you know?
0: Mm-hmm.
1: So, it seems like this is, it seems to me that, Mickey as a marketing symbol, goes along with, in my mind, the way that Christmas is celebrated here in the United States specifically, which has now been mimicked a lot in other countries. But, you know, we've got Santa Claus, and it's very commercial. It's all about getting tons of presents on Christmas. And the toys, you know, a lot of us will have received during our childhood Disney toys, you know, like little toy Mickey Mouse or Donald Duck or something.
0: Mm-hmm.
1: For Christmas, it was very, very common. So in my mind, I always associate the two, and I think a lot of people do. And but you're right. It's interesting to think back how these early cartoons weren't really targeting children. And I think it just, you know, caught on over time because they, you know, they're cute, I guess, and kids like them. And you know what the story about the gas masks that were specifically designed to look like Mickey Mouse's face?
0: No, I didn't know about that.
1: You know what this?
0: No, I didn't hear about
1: okay,
0: it.
1: Okay, so, you know, during the Second World War, they actually designed some gas masks to be distributed in case we needed them. You know, so the military designed these things, and they specifically decided to make them look like Mickey Mouse's face so that it would be less frightening for children. And Walt Disney himself was involved with this, and, you know, he got together with military brass to design these children's gas masks that were supposed to look cute like Mickey Mouse. And to me, this just kind of exemplifies exactly the vibe I get from Mickey Mouse, which is like, this is something that's meant to pacify you. It's meant to look cute, but there's something not cute behind it, you know? Just like Parafatard is, you know, kind of hiding behind the friendliness of Santa Claus.
0: Now, I have a question. Okay, since we're talking about Santa Claus, we're talking about Krampus the Horned One, and we're talking about the three ovals and the shapes. Now, isn't the inverted triquetra a symbol of 666? When you're looking at Deus Filius Dei Spiritus Sancti, when you're looking at inverted, aren't we talking about the symbol inverted would be that of the Antichrist?
1: I definitely see that, and you know, when you look at the three circles, if they're connected in any way, whether it's the Disney logo itself or any of these other variations, like the symbol for the Trinity that I was mentioning earlier, the 666 would fit right in there exactly. So, it, you know, I don't know. I'm not saying that. The Antichrist is hidden in the Saint Nicholas symbol, but it's, you know, these things kind of, you know, are magical, and so there's a nice version that develops, and then there's a there's usually a dark mirror that develops as well.
0: Well, see, I've always known, because I remember one time I had a Bible that was given to me, and it had the triquetra on it. It was a triquetra symbol. And I remember I had another book that had the triquetra symbol on it. It wasn't a book. It was a book of the occult. And I thought to myself, now, wait a minute. You know, are we looking at the same symbol? And then I realized that, like anything, I mean, when people, like, for example, they look at the pentagram or the pentangle, and they look at the star, and they think just because they're looking at a five-sided star, they're seeing something that's satanic. But no, they have to have it inverted. It has to be with the points up and the head down. So when I'm looking at the triquetra symbol, which is the three ovals put together, that's a symbol of, you know, of the Trinity, but it's also inverted is the symbol of sort of a more Pythagorean way of looking at the deity and a symbol of that. And I think a lot of Christians, maybe a lot of evangelical Christians, would take a look at this and they would say, you look at the triquetra and it's the number 666 because, well, that's how they identified the beast was with the three circles. The beast was the three circles, and or at least the three circles in a triangle. Does that make sense?
1: Yes.
0: Okay.
1: Do you think then there's a connection with the fact that the symbol of the person who inspired Franklin Roosevelt and Henry Morgenthau when they were redesigning the dollar bill and taking us off of the gold standard and starting to refinance the United States government, basically issuing a new currency altogether. Do you think that there's a connection there with this this Antichrist stuff that you're talking about, this 666, you know, the mark of the beast? Because they were putting out a new currency that was supposed to be basically pretend gold. They were taking away people's real gold and pawning it, essentially, you know, giving them a ticket instead.
0: Right.
1: And the guy who was like the mystical inspiration for Franklin Roosevelt and Henry Morgenthau, who were involved with all of that and specifically decided to put the pyramid on the back of the dollar bill to kind of give it a little bit more mystique because they were they were using paper to substitute gold, so they wanted to make it special. Mm-hmm. Well, the person who inspired all of this, Nicholas Roerich, that Russian mystic, and his symbol that he utilized was based on St. Nicholas's symbol. It was those three circles. He called it the Banner of Peace.
0: Right. Take that symbol of St. Nicholas the way it is. And what I saw was the pawn symbol. It was inverted. It was an inverted circle of the triquetra, the inverted circle of the trident. You take that symbol, okay? You take the triquetra symbol. I don't know if you have one in front of you. I just looked one up. You take it and you invert it, okay? What you have inverted, and this is what's really creepy, depends on how you look at it, it looks like the horned Baphomet, the horned Krampus, or Mickey Mouse.
1: Yep.
0: Depends on how you look at it.
1: Yeah, I'm looking at it right now.
0: So inverted, and it looks like Mickey Mouse. Inverted, it looks like Baphomet. Inverted, it looks like the devil. It looks like Krampus.
1: And this is how I started off, was thinking that, I could tell that the word mouse, according to Oxford English Dictionary, is another word for Baphomet.
0: Yeah.
1: And I was thinking about the dead mouse logo.
0: Right.
1: For that musician.
0: Right.
1: And how he was getting sued by Disney for having a similar logo. And I was thinking, okay, he's making it into a death's head.
0: Right.
1: Like a skull and crossbones.
0: Right.
1: And I wonder if that the symbol has always been linked. You know, it's always been sort of a nice, smiley-faced way of saying Baphomet head.
0: Yeah, it's a nice way of saying the devil is here. It's a nice way of saying Krampus is here. The Baphomet is here, which, of course, is the horned one with the children surrounding him and the symbols and what have you. But I'm going to post a comparison of the Mickey Mouse ovals and the inverted Deus Filius Dei Spiritus Sancti inverted with 666, you will see that it can be seen as a devil's head, Mickey Mouse, and the triquetra symbol. It's amazing. 888-673-3700. We'll be back.
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3: It's the things that go bump in the night. 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
0: So if you go to my Facebook page, it's facebook.com/groundzeroradio. I rendered up a comparison of the inverted triquetra, which of course is the symbol inverted of the Trinity, which of course is considered a satanic symbol, or a symbol that represents the horned one. I also compared it with the symbol of Baphomet, the head of the goat with the horns, and also the Mickey Mouse three circles, which are similar to the inverted triquetra, which if you look at it, it's certainly uncanny the way they all look similar in a way. And Tracy, you're invited to go to my Facebook page too, facebook.com/groundzeroradio, so you can take a look at what I put together. I think it's an amazing find. Because of your research, that it inspired me to look at this, and it's certainly something that I think would blow people's minds to see the comparison.
1: Yeah, I'm looking at it. Right, I'm looking at your Facebook page right now. I'm trying to find this picture.
0: Yeah, it's just on the front page. I just posted it. You may want to refresh. I just posted it.
1: All right, I'll see about that.
0: Should be there. Ground Zero with Clyde Lewis, okay. And it should be there. It just got posted, so just scroll down till you see it.
1: Oh, whoa!
0: So, what do you think of that?
1: Wow.
0: Isn't that amazing?
1: That's exactly what I kind of had in mind there. I mean, I knew that the Baphomet head and the Mickey Mouse head were connected. I could just tell. And
0: but
1: so
0: see,
1: there you go.
0: The Baphomet head represents the horned one, represents Krampus, Bolek, Baal. All those characters are the same characters, and they all add up to one big scary devil. You know what I'm saying?
1: Yes. At one point when I started out my research, I was just looking at my notes the other day, and the original notes were like from several months ago, and one of the things I wrote was, Mickey Mouse is a cat pretending to be a mouse. And it's just because it just seems like he has fangs behind that stupid smile of his, and I think he has his goat horns just twisted into a little circle there, and it's all there. So, yep. Because, I mean, to me, he looks like he's a guy wearing a mask, and then I found out he's wearing blackface makeup. So, yeah, he's just in disguise, devil in disguise.
0: Right. Somebody else pointed out the Led Zeppelin symbol. That is the triquetra symbol, but it's not inverted. It's the way it's supposed to be. But what I did is I actually inverted the triquetra to show that an inverted triquetra, or the inverted mock trinity, would look very much like Mickey Mouse with the ears and the head, or very much like Krampus, or Moloch, or Baal, or Baphomet, depending on your pantheon. And then, of course, it, like I said, and like you said earlier, you know, three circles really don't remind you of a mouse, but they remind you of a mouse only because it's associated with Disney. I mean, if you just looked at these three circles and didn't know anything about Mickey Mouse, you'd say, oh, there's just three circles. But then when you look at the symbolism going all the way back to St. Nicholas and Krampus and Père Fouettard, you have that symbolism, and it's obvious and blatant to you what they're trying to demonstrate to you. It's trying to lure children into the fold.
1: Yes, and there's even a thing with castration, really. There's a Russian sect that was called the Skopti, and they would fully castrate, you know, the male genitals completely. It was a Christian sect, but they were way far out. Mm-hmm. And this is what they would call the golden seal, with the three circular marks that are left on a person's body after they've been severed like that, the genitals have. And sometimes they would burn the skin and cauterize the skin as well. And wow, it would create this image that looked very, very similar. And if you think about that, we got the Saturn connection. Saturn castrated his father, Uranus. It seems like, there's just so many dark things packed into this little symbol here.
0: So it's another symbol of Saturn, which, of course, you know, Saturn, Satan, Santa, it all goes together, doesn't it?
1: Well, and then there's the character Mickey Messer, the Max and Ice character.
0: Oh, yeah. We got to get into that. We'll get into that in just a little bit. We're just so caught up in this, and I'll get to some. We got a lot of calls I want to talk to you too. How long can I have you for? Can I have you for another hour, maybe?
1: Sure.
0: All right, cool. Yeah, hang with me, because this is cool. I haven't had a chance to, you know, hit horns with you, so to speak, in a long time. So it's amazing that we're just feeding off of each other right now. 888-673-3700. That's 888-673-3700. You never know what symbolism is connected to what. Take a look what's on Facebook right now. You take a look at the inverted triquetra, which is the Trinity, a symbol for the Trinity, the comparison to Mickey Mouse, and the comparison to Baphomet, the horned one, whether it be Baal, Baphomet, Moloch, or even Krampus. It's certainly some symbolism that you need to pay attention to. 888-673-3700. That's 888-673-3700. Back with more Ground Zero. Don't go away.

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1: Hello, operator. 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Oh, hello, police. 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
6: St. Nicholas was not coming this year. 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

0: Dwight Lewis. You are listening to Ground Zero. Tonight, Tracy Twyman is with us. Judy writes, Clyde, your program tonight seems very apt. Today is the 13th of December, celebrated in Sweden as St. Lucy Night. The sonata, Lucy Night, was marked in Sweden, 13th of December. Then Lucy is a female being with evil traits like a female demon or a witch. She was said to ride through the air with her followers called Luciferda. This itself might be an echo of the myth of the Wild Hunt. Once again, the Wild Hunt we were talking about earlier, the Chasse Infernale, the Wild Hunt. We talked about that last night. Between Lucy Night and Yule, trolls and evil spirits, in some accounts also the spirits of the dead, were thought to be active outside. It was believed to be particularly dangerous to be out during Lucy Night. According to tradition, children who had done mischief had to take special care since Lucy could come down through the chimney and take them away. And certain tasks of work in the preparation for the Yule had to be finished, or else Lucy, or the Lucy, would come down to punish the household. The tradition of Lucivaka, to stay awake through the Lucinat, to guard oneself and the household against evil, has found a modern form through throwing parties until daybreak. Another company of spirits was said to come riding through the night around the Yule itself, journeying through the air over land and water. Very creepy. How coincidental we're talking about this tonight, the 13th of December, St. Lucy Night. And by the way, if you want to look up in the sky, you'll see plenty of light, or Lucy, or Luce, because we're in the middle of a meteor shower. It's supposed to be really, really active tonight in the sky. So it's kind of, I guess, coincidence, synchronicity, or what have you, Tracy. We're talking about this topic tonight.
1: I guess so, yeah. I'd never heard of St. Lucy before. I didn't know anything about that, so yeah. That's amazing.
0: Kind of creepy that we're in the middle of talking about this tonight, and the synchronicities always happen when you're on the air. I want to go to a few calls because a lot of people have been waiting to talk to you. We're going to go now to Richard in Oregon. Hi, Richard, on Ground Zero with Tracy.

0: Casey Twyman.
1: Hello, how you doing?
0: Doing good.
1: Okay, I have a few questions. It's really insightful things that might sound dangerous, but the truth, once you hear it, you'll never believe the lie again. Now, Christmas is a holiday that's for everybody, but it started out as a Christian holiday due to the name Christ. Now, if you look at Santa, which is a thing made up for children, basically, but it's a mythological figure. When you look at the master deceiver, we all know his true name, right?
0: Now, Satan, yeah.
1: If you take the N out of the middle of Santa and put it at the end,
0: right.
1: Here's the true name. The true name of the master deceiver. Now, his deception goes way farther than we all know, because the very first commandment says, thou shalt have no other gods before me.
0: Well, I want to kind of stop you there. You know, did you know that, you know, when you're using the anagram, or you're using the way of calling Santa Satan, that's only part of the story. You realize that Santa Claus was actually a facsimile of the second coming of Christ. Did you know that?
1: Well, there's a lot more to that than you realize. Now, Christianity is based on Christ.
0: Right, but did you know what I just said? I said that Santa Claus is coming, the idea of Santa Claus coming, is supposed to be, it was actually a representation of Jesus returning, as it was a representation of Saturn and the flight of Saturn. It was a representative of Christ returning, because it was the idea of Christ returning drenched in the blood of the saints with his beard and coming from the sky to basically resurrect the dead.
1: Wait, crazy.
2: Is that why he has red clothes?
0: Yeah.
2: Because he's drenched in the blood?
0: Yes, that's what I was reading about that. That it was also Santa Claus, of course, based on St. Nicholas, but they made him part Saturn character, which of course links to Satan, and the Jesus Christ character as a remembrance of Jesus returns drenched in the blood of the saints, and that he will be there to judge the good and the bad. And that's why you hear about being good and being bad, because Santa Claus represents that. It's kind of like a drill. It was kind of like a drill for the kids to remember that he will return like a thief in the night. And what is Santa? He is a thief that goes into the house and gives things. He doesn't take things.
2: I like it. Yes.
0: What do you say, Richard?
1: Yeah, well, it's very complicated. Simon Peter was the first Pope, as you understand, and the amount of evil that's been done under the name of Jesus, who is the Christ, is so far, it's
0: So you believe that Santa is? You believe that Santa is evil, Richard?
1: I believe Santa is a myth, and it is from the master deceiver, and his propaganda is so good, he's got the whole world. Like it was St. Nicholas.
0: Do you think people worship Santa? Do you think they worship Santa? Is that what you're saying?
1: No, I'm not saying that. I'm saying
0: Well, then what harm? Okay, what harm is Santa Claus if no one worships him, if they don't use him as a false god? Or do you see him as a false god? You must, if you say this, right? You must say that, you know, people are substituting Santa Claus for Jesus, and that's what you have a problem with, right?
1: I'm not trying to promote a particular religion.
0: I didn't say that.
1: Right, I'm just saying that Santa is taking away the truth of what Christmas is about.
0: Right, and that's why so many people still believe that Jesus Christ was born on Christmas Day when he wasn't born on Christmas Day. He wasn't born on the 25th of December. So is that a deception as well, or do we just adhere to the Santa Claus deception?
1: Well, if you look at the idea of the parents, do you realize Mary would have been stoned to death if she had not said it was a miracle?
0: I don't know about that. Maybe. I don't know. I never thought of that that way. I haven't really thought of it that way. I don't know that she'd be stoned, but then, yeah.
1: The point of her being conceived without having been touched was a matter of life and death.
0: Right. And so do you think that's wrong, too? You don't think that there was conception, that it was a conception that was immaculate? Or do you, I mean, what do you think?
1: Well, it's probably not necessarily nefarious, but I think there was something covered up there and was replaced with a story that went to become a religion.
0: That's amazing. Well, interesting thoughts. I really appreciate you calling in tonight. I really do. Let's go to Carol in Arizona. Hi, Carol. You're on Ground Zero with Tracy Twyman. Go ahead.
3: Hello, speaker. I'm getting you off. Okay, now, is Tracy still there?
0: Of course she is. Yeah, she's right here.
3: Okay. Okay. Darlin, you're fascinating. Thank you for your wonderful research. Keep up the good work. And Claude, I just wanted to say that, you amuse me. I mean, you're amused to me. I wrote a little story once called Of Mice and Moms. And that's because my daughter, God love her, she's wonderful. She's gone now. But she wanted 4-H goats. I still have the goats. They're not horned goats, but nevertheless, they're goats. And I have her corn snake, and I have little mice in tanks that are precious, and I feed them, and I love them, and I have a mousy mom, and I have to feed them to the snake, which is not fun. Now, so I have all these things in my life, which are, and mind you, my dad was a Presbyterian pastor, and he was a real good man. I live across the street from a Baptist preacher's daughter. Went to high school with her. She's a good lady. She loves Mickey Mouse. She has created and hung on her garage door pretty white Christmas lights and this big red circle, and then two smaller red circles in red lights. And so when I go to, I have all my animals fed and everything's taken care of, and I look out my window at night and I see this trident, this three thing of her happy little La La Land, we're going to Disneyland, fascination of Mickey Mouse all in red. So I just wanted to share with you the strange juxtaposition of my life and my world, of my beautiful creatures, which I honor all of their lives, and I honor the earth. And
0: so I guess we blew your mind tonight, right? Is that what you're trying to say? I guess we blew your mind tonight with all the symbolism.
3: No, it's fascinating. And I did not, had never heard about the thing about Santa Claus being drenched in the blood of the saints and returning as a figure that could be, you know, representative of the Christ.
0: Of the second coming, yeah. He is the representation of the second coming. He's a representation of the flight of Saturn. He's the representation of the return of Christ, where it says in the book of Revelation that he shall return drenched in the blood of the saints. He will not return in a white frock, but a red frock.
3: That is just beyond. So I just wanted to say thank you both. I love you. I don't want to say happy holidays because I care for my mom. She's gone now. My brother's selling the house, so I had to redo the deed. I've got very little money left. I went to pay $80 for one little piece of paper that took about 45 minutes. I was walking around the lot, and there was this little homeless guy living in a cardboard box. He was a sweet little guy with dreads, and I'm just going, I have $2 in my pocketbook, and so I gave him my $2. He goes, oh, thank you. This is just wonderful. I really appreciate it. I go, oh, you're welcome, darling. You take care. So that, to me, is Christmas.
0: Yeah, and that's what I was talking about earlier in the first hour, is the idea that, you know, we need to take charge of it. Know everything we need to know about the symbolism, know everything we need to know about all of it, because it's very important that we do that. It's very important that, you know, we have a well-rounded idea of what Christmas is and some of the mythologies behind Christmas. So we're going to get into more coming up with Tracy Twyman tonight on Ground Zero. 888-673-3700. That's 888-673-3700. Just some amazing stuff tonight. I mean, it's blowing me away, some of the stuff we're talking about. 888-673-3700. That's 888-673-3700. I'm Clyde Lewis. 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
0: Ground Zero, Tracy Twyman is with us, and people having some problems with the picture that's on Facebook saying, how does that make Mickey Mouse the devil? It doesn't make Mickey Mouse the devil. What it does is you see the symbolism of the three circles. We talked about it at the beginning of the hour. The three circles are representation of three spheres of gold, pawning the trident, the triquetra, the inverted triquetra, which of course is about Father, Son, Holy Spirit, devil, antichrist, you know, when you invert it, it changes it. It changes it. And so you look at the way it's curved. It's curved like the goat's head. It's curved like the three circles inverted. It's the same thing. It just has the same symbolism, or at least the same image of symbolism. It's not hard to figure out. And so, you know, those who are on the internet right now trying to make it, you know, more than it really is, it's just the symbolism of it. It's what it's the shapes and the symbols and what they represent. In fact, let's go to Jason in Colorado. Hi, Jason. You're on with Tracy Twyman. Go ahead.
5: Greetings to you, Clyde and Tracy. First time caller. All this stuff is bouncing around my head like smoke, and I'm trying to make sense of it all. But I initially called because I don't remember exactly where I got the correlation between Revelation chapter 16, verse 13. It talks about how John saw three unclean spirits like frogs come out of the mouth of the dragon.
0: Yes.
5: The mouth of the beast and the false prophet.
0: Mm-hmm.
5: But for some reason, it stuck to my mind that somehow the frogs were connected to orbs. And I went and looked up the word frogs in the Hebrew songs, and it's Sephardim, which brings to mind the idea of Sephiroth. And I was wondering if Tracy and her research might have came across anything associated with frogs with regards to the symbolism of Mickey Mouse or anything like that, or orbs.
0: The three unclean spirits?
5: The three unclean spirits.
0: The false prophet, the antichrist, and the devil. Those are the three unclean spirits. Any connection, Tracy, do you think?
6: Well, I haven't found one yet. You know what I did just think of, Clyde? You were talking about the trident connection there. Well, if you look at Mickey Mouse's face straight on, you know, he's got this odd widow's peak in between his eyes. You know, that he's got like a helmet, basically, that he's wearing with the ears on it, you know.
0: Mm-hmm.
6: And it forms kind of a letter M with the peak in between.
0: Yeah.
6: And if you just peel out the white space there, you've got the trident with the black. So if you're having trouble picturing it, I'll whip something up in Photoshop here. I'm working on it right now. But, I mean, it definitely looks like a weapon.
0: Right.
6: With those three spikes on it. It looks like the trident. So.
0: Somebody also pointed out on my Ground Zero page, it was Jez Craig, pointed out on my Ground Zero page that the symbol for radioactivity is also the inverted trident, or the inverted symbol as well. It's the three ovals. And so, and that it's because it's a danger symbol. It's a symbol to stay away from it. That's why they do it. It's one of those things that either repel you or bring you towards it. And that's the thing that's interesting. So yeah, somebody pointed that since I have the symbol on my Ground Zero site, it just represents toxicity. It represents radioactivity.
6: So then think about the connection with the gas mask that Walt Disney designed in connection with the military.
0: Right.
6: And you know that where? Yeah. Sorry.
0: No, I'm agreeing with you. It's exactly right.
6: And where the Walt Disney Family Museum is now?
0: No.
6: It's at the Presidio, the military base in San Francisco.
0: That's a little
6: the
0: weird.
6: The one associated with the SRA situation in the 1990s too. With Michael Aquino from the Temple of Set.
0: Yep.
6: His victim said that his nickname was Mickey Mouse because he had the widow's peak just like Mickey Mouse.
0: This is too bizarre. Jason, thank you. Thank you for the call. More to come with Tracy Twyman. We're going to hold her over for a while. Stay with us. 888-673-3700. That's 888-673-3700. More to come. Don't go away. Keep it here on Ground Zero.

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1: Hey, it's Ronnie with us again, and I want to ask him about the three-letter oil. Now, that's pretty mysterious. There's a lot of letters out there that we can think of. There's TLC, Tender Loving Care. That's PDQ, pretty damn quick. But this is the three-letter mystery, and the oil that brings the three letters. What can you tell me about this mystery three-letter oil?
2: This three-letter oil is amazing, and so much is going on in the news with this oil, and this is something that I pride myself in the company because it is GMO-free and it is organic. And there's a lot of companies out there selling the three-letter oil, but maybe doesn't go through quite the rigmarole that I go through to get the purest and the best. So it's kind of the Ferrari of oils. The benefits, if somebody has anxiety, really will help you. Here's a little fact from stress. Stress will take a normal body, somebody with perfect circulatory system, and can give them a heart attack if they're stressed too much. So stress is really important to get rid of. That'll also knot your muscles up.
1: My wife loves the three-letter oil. It helps her out. She just had her breast cancer. She's happy, and it helps her a great deal. And I'm happy, too. And I just would wonder, you know, when are we going to be able to be free to give out information about the three-letter oil?
2: It might have to be a mystery oil for all times, but one thing that I love about it, it's legal in 49 states. And we've opened up, we're just opening up to Britain as well, so that's kind of exciting. They're kind of understanding the three-letter oil. So a lot of places are, you know, catching on board whether the government wants to go that way or not.
1: Well, I love it. It works. And Ronnie, I'm so glad you have it out there for everybody. Where can we pick it up?
2: AncientLifeOil.com. That's AncientLifeOil.com.
1: Thank you, man.
3: Ground Zero. So this is where the first guy got AIDS.
4: Peter, this is the site of the 9/11 terrorist attacks.
5: Oh, so Saddam Hussein did this?
4: No.
5: The Iraqi army?
4: No.
5: Some guys from Iraq?
4: No.
5: That one lady who visited Iraq that one time?
4: No, Peter, Iraq had nothing to do with this. It was a bunch of Saudi Arabians, Lebanese, and Egyptians financed by a Saudi Arabian guy living in Afghanistan and sheltered by Pakistanis.
5: So you're saying we need to invade Iran?

0: Clayton Lewis, and this is Ground Zero. The numbers to call tonight, 888-673-3700. That's 888-673-3700. So we go back some 400 years. 400 years ago, it was customary to open the windows and the doors of the household. And it was always done during the winter. And the reason why is because it was a custom to banish the shadow entities in the howling winds of winter. And then a candle was lit in every household to protect it from the winter demons. Now, prayers were offered and families would kneel on the cold floors, praying that the demons of the north would pass over their homes and give them yet another year of life. Now, that's sort of a Saturnalian way of celebrating the year. It was 456 years ago, nearly 500 years ago, that the moon had turned to blood in the night sky. And it was the lunar eclipse falling at the time of the Yule. And it signified the birth of the unconquered sun and the power of the triple goddess, Triquetra. The triple goddess, the triune goddess, all of the forms. And it opened the metaphysical door for all of the creatures of twilight, known and unknown, to go about their irreverent and their reverent and profane activities. Now, believe it or not, 400, 500 years ago, there were no celebrations of Christ's birthday on the 25th of December. I mean, this time was a dark time, and people were cleansing their homes of anything foul that might enter in. And many knew that as the nights grew longer and colder, the nocturnal creatures would visit and do damage to their homes and farms. Now, there were many stories about hobgoblins and gnomes that would crawl down the chimneys at night to smell the shoes and socks of the children. And if the socks were clean, they would leave a nugget of gold or silver in the toe of the stocking. If they were not thoroughly clean and there was an odor in the shoe or the stocking was not clean, the gnomes would report to Belznickel, and Belznickel would pay the house a visit. Now, Belznickel, or Bale's nickel, or Bale's silver, was, again, very similar to Perfutan and also Krampus, all right? And these entities were, you know, they were those who roamed the woodland. Krampus, of course, and Belznickel were the demons of the north. Children were warned that they needed to watch out and beware of the furry woodland demon that carried the basket of fruit in a huge sack. And during the time of the solstice eclipse, the moon basically cast a blood-red shadow on the crest of the snow that was falling. From Iceland to Europe, these demons were seen. Children would disappear, and some were found drowned in nearby rivers and streams. Now, children would tell their parents that dreadful little goblins smelling of sulfur looked half human and half animal. And these gnomes appeared under beds, near chimneys. They would hide in wood piles. The goblins reportedly walked pigeon-toed. And some children claimed that these little demons had a cloven hoof with long tails and goat's legs. And these tails were like, the tail of the spring-heeled jack or some other legendary horned creature or something that had basically the head and it had two horns or the head and two pointy ears or the head. I mean, and so the symbolism as we were going down, the idea of the predator or the idea of, for example, Krampus, meaning the sandy claws or the talons or the sharp fingers. It's evolved over time. We get characters that are similar, like maybe Freddy Krueger or others that have these talons for fingers, or that have as I said, sandy claws, or the claws, the crampens, or the crampen, der crampen. It means the claw and a talon. And so you can take with it what you want, but the idea is not to be snared by the claws of the devil, not to be snared by the claws of the gnomes and the goblins and those of the demons and the wood demons that existed at the time. These are all scary legends and mythologies that existed long before we recognize December 25th as Christ's birth. Tonight on the program, Tracy Twyman is with us. We were discussing some of the strange comparisons with Krampus, St. Nicholas, Belznickel, Ruprecht, just going down the list of what is known as St. Nicholas's dark alter ego, or at least the shadow that visits us before the Feast of St. Nicholas, Santa Claus, whether or not you want to make the connection between him and Saturn, between him and Jesus. There are a lot of comparisons, and there are a lot of, I guess you could say, metaphors that are associated with the triune God or the Trinity or even the inverted Trinity. It's some amazing stuff. Tracy Twyman, welcome back to Ground Zero.
1: Thanks very much, Clyde. Yeah, this is definitely quite a nexus of symbolism that we're building up here. And the idea that that this figure, you know, represents something lurking in the shadows there that you don't want to get his claws into you.
0: Right.
1: Fits right in with what I ended up, the symbolism I ended up finding with Mickey Mouse, where there's a hidden set of jaws of a shark actually behind the mask of Mickey Mouse, and there's a hidden jackknife behind Mickey Mouse.
0: That's right. I wanted to actually, what I wanted to lead to is something also you pointed out with the characters and how they all seem to come together. Mickey Mouse, of course, is. He's adorned Christmas trees as well. He's almost like universal with everybody with children around Christmas time. The gloves. The gloves. I wanted to talk about the gloves for a moment because one of the things about Krampus and one of the things about Ruprecht and several of the other characters that were the evil or at least the alter egos of St. Nicholas, they had claws. They had talons for fingers. They had knives for fingers in a way. Their fingernails were knives, or they were what they call Mesa, Mickey Mesa. What they call Mickey? I think it was called Mickey Mesa. Was the name of the talons and the claws, Sandy Claus. And the funny thing about that is that in order to cover up the hands of these entities, they wore gloves. And so then I remembered when Mickey Mouse was younger, he didn't wear gloves, and now he wears them. What's that about? Is that the same symbolism where we're covering the hands or the dirty hands of what these characters represent?
1: Absolutely, yes. So in the first, Steamboat Willie has no gloves, and then a couple years later, he started wearing gloves, and episode of Mickey Mouse, the first Mickey Mouse cartoon in which he's wearing these gloves, is called the Opry House. You mentioned it before, where he owns his own variety theater.
0: Mm-hmm.
1: And what's really interesting is that this cartoon came out right after the film version of the Three Penny Opera, which I mentioned before. This is the Three Penny Opera actually came out as a stage play in Germany the exact same year that Mickey Mouse was invented and came out for the first time. The character in that show is his name is Mickey Messer, Mackie Messer, or Mack the Knife.
0: Massa.
1: There's a song in there, which we all know now from the sort of swing version that has become popularized. But it's all about this horrible rapist and murderer named Mack the Knife, and he has a gang of people that he's the leader of. At the end of the play, he actually becomes the owner of a bank and becomes like the leader of those gangsters instead of the ones that just pick pockets and do small time crimes. But yeah, the amazing thing I found is that Mickey Messer has these gloves that look identical to the ones that they ended up putting on Mickey Mouse. Now they said they put them on Mickey Mouse so that you could see his hands better against his body, and then all the other cartoon characters started wearing the gloves too. But I think that Mickey Mouse, his name was influenced by Mackie Messer from the Three Penny Opera because the sound is so similar and it came out at the same time. The play came out just in time to have influenced Walt Disney in the choice of the name for his character. And the gloves are exactly the same. Not only are they white, they have three lines on the back. And in the song that goes with the play and the movie, about in which we now know the English version, Mack the Knife, it talks about the gloves and how he wears them so that you can't see any blood on his hands from the murders that he's committed. So there's never a trace of red.
0: Right.
1: And to me, I think that this is really what's symbolized by Mickey Mouse's gloves as well. This is when he's starting to become a more affable character, and they're starting to try to cover up his origin, which has never been admitted before, but this is what I think it was from Mack the Knife. And now the Three Penny Opera, the character there actually goes, based on this this English historical figure called Jack Sheppard, who was a thief who became sort of celebrated in the lore of Britain. He was put to death after having done a lot of illustrious deeds, such as escaping from prison multiple times. So he's kind of like a Robin Hood character, kind of celebrated. But the government was always trying to put down publications of anything about Jack Sheppard because they didn't want people to celebrate him, you know. So they actually made it illegal to use his name in a play or a book. So that's why it got turned into Captain Mack Heath later in this thing called The Beggar's Opera. And that's what Three Penny Opera is based on. But if you think about it, it actually has three pennies, you know, mentioned in the title.
0: The three spheres.
1: A lot of times, exactly like the three coins of St. Nicholas.
0: Right.
1: And they even show the number three in the logo on the old playbills. It looks just like Mickey Mouse's ears. And you got the gloves, and you've got the blackface connection, the way that Mickey Messer is represented in the play and the film, the colors that he wears and stuff, and you can see how it would have influenced Mickey Mouse. And also, when you look at Mickey Messer, pictures of him, the way he was portrayed in that movie and play, and compare that to the way that Walt Disney used to portray himself, the way that he dressed, his mustache, his hair, the way he walked, and everything, you can tell that he was basing his own appearance on the smooth criminal Mackie Messer from this movie and play, and that his mouth is based on that character too. And they had to bury it, you know. So this is why I think you could find like three or four different stories about what supposedly influenced the invention of Mickey Mouse, and I don't think any of them really make sense. But I think this makes sense perfectly, and it explains why he's a dark character in the beginning and associated with, you know, quasi-criminal behavior. He has this stripper girlfriend, just like Max Heath Messer had a prostitute girlfriend, mm-hmm. and the real Jack Sheppard did, too. So I think that all these things go together.
0: It's pretty amazing, because I listened to the German version of Mack the Knife, and throughout it you hear Mickey Messer, Mickey Messer, Mickey Messer, Mickey Messer und Brust, meaning a knife to the chest, Mickey Messer und Brust. It talks about how he would kill his victims, burn his victims, some amazing stuff. We're going to play that song coming up out of the break, too, so you can get an idea of how throughout the whole thing you hear the words Mickey Messer, like Mickey Mouse. And, of course, we also talked about the connections of Mass to the Baphomet, which is the horned devil Baphomet, which is amazing. Just a lot of interesting connections with the horned one, whether it be Krampus, Baal, Molech, Baphomet, and also Messer, or the knife, the talons, the sandy claws of Krampus. Just some interesting comparisons as we talk tonight about a lot of Christmas childhood characters that seem to have a dark past. They're now being infantilized. Like I said, it's a perfect example of neoteny, where we go from something that was completely adult to something that is infantile. And now you would never think for 1 minute, but it certainly has its back darkness between Santa Claus, Mickey Mouse, Krampus, and the other characters that we so endear ourselves to it when we're children around this time of year. 888-673-3700. We'll be back.
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have the German version of Nikki Messa, which means Mike the Knife or Mac the Knife, Mickey Messa. Sounds like Mickey Mouse, doesn't it? Mickey Messa. It's the man with the knife, the attacker, the claws, the hands, the claws, the fingers of knives, Krampus. It's all connected. It's all bizarre the way all of this seems to evolve over time. Tracy Twyman with us tonight. We're going to get more calls and more with Tracy tonight. Some amazing stuff here. It's just kind of creepy. I think it gives me the creep. 888-673-3700. That's 888-673-3700. We're going to open a few more lines now for people. You want to get in and, express some things that you've observed. We have a few lines open for you, too. 888-673-3700. That's 888-673-3700. I'm Clyde Lewis. 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

Hoochie coochie dance, daddy, daddy, daddy, daddy, daddy, daddy, daddy, daddy.

0: Long an hour than it seems, in a place that perhaps you've seen in the news. For the story that you are about to be told began with the holiday world.
1: Tonight, more than two dozen agencies, including the FBI, are searching around the clock in North Carolina for a six-year-old boy who vanished Saturday.
2: Good morning to you, Dan. At least 50 police officers, including the FBI, are searching right now, overnight, using bloodhounds in temperatures near...
3: The human was scared and awake in their beds, while nightmarish visions moved over their heads.
4: Memphis is something of an enigma. Some historians believe him to precede even Christianity, coming from an ancient Alpine traditional folklore.
5: Every year, my grandfather would dress up as Belshnickel at Christmas. He was okay at it. I am great.
6: I'm Clyde Lewis. You are listening to Ground Zero. I just posted on Facebook one of the eeriest gas masks you'll ever see. Remember, Tracy was talking about the gas masks were made to look like Mickey Mouse so it wouldn't scare kids. It's just terrifying to see it, and I'm an adult. So if you want to go to facebook.com/groundzeroradio, I have, it's a picture of a little boy, old picture of a little boy, wearing the Mickey Mouse gas mask, and it certainly is a creepy, it's almost like if Darth Vader, well, I'm sure that if they wanted to, since Disney owns Star Wars, they could somehow implement this into a Star Wars character. It's just creepy, Tracy.
7: Yeah, I don't know why, how they could have ever thought that this would make it somehow less frightening. To me, that would make it more terrorizing. Like, you know, come on, kids know if there's something going on that it's bad, right?
6: I want one for my CPAP. I want my CPAP to look like that. I think that'd be funny. Janine would come in and she'd be scared to death laying there with that on my face. It would be hilarious.
7: Definitely hilarious. And then the weird thing too is, like, okay, so they did this in the United States, and then all the other countries, like the allied countries, had their own version of it. So almost all the child-sized gas masks from that era will have some kind of design feature to try to make them look like Mickey Mouse. So it's just weird to me that everyone agreed at the same time, oh, this is a good idea.
6: Yeah. I'm sure a lot of people tonight, I mean, there's some people on Facebook tonight, they're completely baffled by what we're saying. I think it's obvious. It's just obvious to me that there was an evolution. Like I said, Christmas is an evolution. The beliefs in what we do at Christmas time is evolving. They've evolved. It's been evolving for some 500 years. And I don't think people realize this, but the Christmas we celebrate now is only 100 years old. I mean, was the Christmas we celebrate now. Was maybe it's a little over 100 years. What I'm saying is it wasn't 120 years. It wasn't celebrated the way we celebrate it now until after the Civil War. And a lot of that, and once again, it goes back to the spirit of Christmas. They lost so many people during the Civil War that Christmas time was a time to gather around the Ouija board and contact brother who was killed in the Civil War, dad who was killed in the Civil War. It was that time of the year. It was the year to gather around the tree with the fire burning and play with the Ouija board and talk with the spirits. That's why they called it the spirit of Christmas.
7: I can imagine. And then if you think about it, like the way that we really celebrate Christmas now, which is with all of these store-bought gifts, well, that's even more recent, and that's mostly from the time period that has been influenced by the Walt Disney Company.
6: Yes.
7: You know, where they're very much a part of making childhood in America about getting all these plastic gifts at Christmas, you know? So, he definitely had an influence on the way we celebrate Christmas now. And sure enough, you know, Mickey Mouse, one of his first roles in one of those really old cartoons, was to play Father Christmas.
6: Mm-hmm.
7: So I put so much into this essay and the videos I put out. It's like there's no doubt that there's a connection. And there's no weird thing. I told you earlier in the interview, like, how could I have guessed that Walt Disney was born on the eve of St. Nicholas Day, which is the day on which you trot out the people pretending to be Santa Claus and Père Fatard. That's the night in which you actually do that ritual. Just so happens to be his birthday. I think it's not a coincidence. I'm not saying that necessarily his parents were involved in it, you know, picking his day of nativity to be that day. But it's just, it's magic, you know. And and if you think about this connection here with the Three Penny Opera, I think there's magic there, too. And even in the word, or the title, Three Penny Opera, like I said, the coins seem to represent the symbol of St. Nicholas, the coins that are referenced in the title there. And then opera, it's not really an opera. The stage play never was an opera. And but the word means working. So to me, this is like that time period, you know, 1928 is the year that Three Penny Opera came out. That's also when Mickey Mouse was invented. And I think that's when the magic of all this stuff started to come together.
8: Right.
7: So you have, you know, Walt Disney and Christmas starting to form the way that we do Christmas here in America now. And then he very quickly solidified his relationship with the military industrial complex. And not only were they making these gas masks, they were putting out cartoons about, you know, how bad the Nazis were and about how you need to buy war bonds. And, you know, that's the reason why his family's museum is at the Presidio Army Base in San Francisco, is because the relationship with the Walt Disney Company and the American government and American capitalism and the way that it became exported to the world, including, you know, through military force, is all connected.
8: So Tracy, someone just sent me an L.A. Times article. This is really an interesting L.A. Times article talking about how, I guess, when that that last movie they did, the one about Dia de los Muertos, apparently Disney tried to copyright the images of Dia de los Muertos, and it talks about how this isn't the only time that Disney tried to copyright a holiday or copyright holiday characters. As a matter of fact, back in, can't remember, 2008, okay, Disney unsuccessfully tried to copyright, or at least try to steal the copyright of the red and white Santa Claus, because it was believed that market research was saying that Mickey Mouse had a 97% recognition rate in the United States, edging Santa during the holidays.
7: What?
8: Yes, more kids recognize Mickey Mouse than they do Santa Claus, according to what I read here. It says he's the world's most famous personality, better known in this country and by anyone living or dead, real or fictional. Market researchers say 97% recognition rate of Mickey Mouse over Santa Claus. And there was a dispute over whether or not a misdrawn picture of the old Mickey Mouse would be in the public domain. And of course, Disney jumped up and said, hell no. And then it said, what else to say? They went with an act of Congress to extend Mickey's copyright so long as they provoked a Supreme Court challenge, making Mickey the ultimate symbol of intellectual property. And that Mickey Mouse, like it says here in the statistics, 97% recognition over Santa Claus. And they actually tried to copyright Dia de los Muertos for their new movie. They did, I can't remember the name, was it Coco or something? It was called Coco. Yeah, Coco.
7: Yes.
8: Coco was a new film from Disney, Pixar Studios. Great film, by the way. But Disney attempted to trademark Dia de los Muertos so they have copyright on all the images for Coco.
7: Man, yeah, that company, they think that they can own all sorts of things. They sue anyone who tries to do anything with three circles connected, saying that that's their thing. But, yeah, that's amazing.
8: Yeah, so think about that. You know, as we're talking about Mickey Mouse, people are thinking, why would they talk about Mickey Mouse at Christmas? Because Disney certainly saw the competition between Mickey Mouse and Santa Claus during the holidays, and found in a poll, I'm sure, well, the L.A. Times, I don't know if it's a poll that was conducted by Disney, but apparently they're saying that kids have a 97% recognition rate of Mickey Mouse over Santa Claus.
7: You know, the United Nations actually put out a declaration at around that time, around World War II, saying that Mickey Mouse was an international symbol of goodwill. I guess this would have been post-World War II, but shortly thereafter. And it's interesting, and I think it might have been a reaction to the fact that Adolf Hitler hated Mickey Mouse so much. And they did eventually ban Mickey Mouse in Hitler's Germany. And he made a speech about it at one point, saying that it was just this vile thing to market a vermin to children and act like there's something cute about it.
8: Right.
7: To spread disease. And he went into all this detail about how vile this was. And he just thought this was this, subversive symbol that was being exported by the West to try to, corrupt the youth of Germany. So then you have the League of Nations or United Nations, one of the two, is actually saying, the mouse is an international symbol of goodwill, which I don't even understand really. I mean, why? You know, he's this carnival operator being a stripper mouse, and what exactly about him makes him a symbol of goodwill? I don't know.
8: No.
7: Just because kids think he's cute? I don't know.
8: Yeah, well, I mean, the history is speaking for itself now with all the stuff I'm getting to. 97% recognition rate over Santa Claus. I mean, can you imagine that? I mean, they probably wanted to make a deal with Coca-Cola just like they make the deal with 20th Century Fox to get Santa Claus on their list of something they own. The caricature, actually. It's just crazy.
7: I wouldn't doubt it. And then, there's a connection between Walt Disney and Ray Kroc, right?
8: Oh, McDonald's? No, what is it?
7: Yeah. They drove an ambulance in World War II together. So they became friends that way. And then later, they met up again, and then they started doing all this cross-promotion stuff, which is why I'm sure everyone will remember tons of, Disney and specifically Mickey Mouse stuff that was marketed by McDonald's. And then
8: Mickey D's.
7: Remember, they did Mac Tonight.
8: Oh, yeah, I remember that. Mac Tonight and Mickey D's and it all came together. All comes together quite nicely, doesn't it? This is crazy. Tracy, hang in there. We're going to be right back. Gosh, synchronicity is awesome. 888-673-3700. That's 888-673-3700. I'm Clyde Lewis. You're listening to Ground Zero. We'll be back with your calls. Don't go away.
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8: Tracy Twyman is with us on Ground Zero. Go to Carlos in Virginia. Hi, Carlos. You're on Ground Zero.
10: How you doing?
8: Doing well.
10: Yeah. Have you seen the episode of South Park where Mickey Mouse is portrayed as an overlord and a demon?
8: Nah, I didn't. Have you seen that, Tracy?
7: No, I don't remember him being portrayed as a demon. I guess I probably haven't seen them all because I did read that he had, been portrayed as the leader of a corrupt corporation or something in one of the South Parks. So I'm not surprised that they turned him into a demon.
10: Yeah, he transformed. Breathed fire.
7: Sorry, go ahead.
8: What were you saying, Carlos?
10: Oh, I'm sorry. I didn't mean to interrupt you.
7: Go
10: ahead. Yeah, he transforms into a demon. Yeah.
8: He transforms into a demon.
10: Yeah, and he breathes fire on the crowd. It was for a Jonas Brothers concert.
8: What were you saying, Tracy? Go ahead.
7: I was just going to say that he is one of the most culture-jammed images ever. That if you look up evil Mickey Mouse, you'll find hundreds of variations. And, this goes back to the 60s. There was someone put out a comic book with, Mickey, doing drugs and saying bad language and stuff. And of course, Disney sued them. And people say that set back parody for decades. Like, people were afraid to parody cartoon characters because Disney was successful at suppressing the raunchy cartoons based on Mickey Mouse that other people were producing. But you can just find hundreds of variations of it. And, there's no doubt that, we're not the only ones to see this, that there's obviously something evil lurking behind his weird smile. And that's the reason why it's just inspired so many people to give him sayings and turn him into a monster in one way or another,
8: Right.
10: Yeah, he cursed in that episode, too, and beats on Cartman and all the kids and stuff.
8: What were you going to say, Tracy?
7: Oh, nothing. I was going to bring up the thing about Rosemary's Baby really quick, just because I was thinking about Krampus and the devil, and I can't forget this this detail here. You remember in Rosemary's Baby, the neighbor poisons Rosemary so that she falls into a trance. She slips her a Mickey, right?
8: Right.
7: Poisons her dessert, and then she that's when she's raped by Satan. Okay, so you remember the neighbor's name was Minnie Castevet.
8: Castevet, yeah.
7: Polka dot bow over her head, so she looks like Minnie Mouse, kind of. And then, what does she call the dessert? It's a mousse. It's a chocolate mousse, but for some reason, she chooses to pronounce it mouse. So,
8: it's a chocolate mouse, yeah. And she calls herself Minnie Castevet. And she also gives her a drink, some sort of an elixir of some kind to drink as well. It's kind of a milky substance as well.
7: Yeah. Yeah, I remember that too. Yeah, so do they continue to poison her even after, you know, after she's given birth and they're trying to keep her subdued while they raise the Satan baby in the next room?
8: Yeah.
7: So yeah, this is what tipped me off. Like, this whole thing is about that the mouse is some kind of occult symbol about slipping a Mickey, slipping something in that's poison and putting it in to some kind of dessert. So, and then I found tons more corroborating exactly that.
8: Do you want to talk more about it? I can have you for one more hour if you want.
7: Oh, no problem.
8: Okay, cool. Hang in there. We can just keep going. Tracy Twyman with us tonight on Ground Zero. Amazing stuff tonight. I'm having fun. I'm really enjoying all this. I hope you are too. 888-673-3700. That's 888-673-3700. If you want to elaborate a bit, if you've heard anything or if this is all new to you, if you have questions, I would love to. No question is too stupid. I'll tell you why, because you know some of this is new for a lot of people, but I think it's amazing. It's an amazing way to look at things, and it's an amazing way to make the connections because, you know, deep down, you know, these guys have these ideas of symbolism that certainly speaks to you on an unconscious level. And that's exactly what we're talking about now. I mean, some people may see it right in front of them, and they'll say, oh, I see that. Some people, they have a hard time seeing it, but it's registering in their deep subconscious. Certainly, your brain can't tell the difference between the simulation, the stimulation, and whatever else is happening to you with this this information tonight. It's just amazing. 888-673-3700. That's 888-673-3700. We're going to, once again, open some more lines for you. So if you had a hard time getting in, go ahead and call in. It's going to be amazing to end this hour, this next hour. 888-673-3700. We'll be back.
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11: I have a request tonight. Arm the studio. When you hear this.

Clyde Lewis, and this is Ground Zero. Numbers to call tonight, 888-673-3700. That's 888-673-3700. So what I want to do now is I want to put everything back into perspective. Both Tracy and I have, I guess we've got off the rails, got onto the rails, back again. The crazy train is rolling. We are talking about all kinds of interesting coincidences, possible conspiracy theories, actual, conclusions drawn from synchronicity and several. And you know, what's amazing about all this is that in Jungian terminology, I mean, Carl Jung, of course, I have in the past called out what can be termed a causality. Okay. And what that is the whole idea of synchronistic events, which bring about a hypothesis of assumption and intent of what is being revealed with certain symbolism. Okay. Santa Claus, what it reveals as symbolism is whether or not it is a facsimile of Jesus returning again with the blood of the saints or the blood of his enemies on his tunic, on what he wears. Whether or not Krampus has connections to Moloch or connections to the Horned One, the Child Eater, all of these different characters, the darker side of Christmas, the lighter side of Christmas, the symbolism that's attached to those characters, and the same symbolism that's is actually attached to someone or some character like Mickey Mouse. And so when I talk about a causality, what I'm talking about is the ability to exist outside causality. Meaning that we can bring ourselves outside of the objects. And we can look at them and we can say, well, it's just Mickey Mouse. Or we look at them and say, oh, that's just the devil. Or that's just, I mean, the symbols certainly have their own character. But they're asymmetrically or they're symmetrically put together in such a way where we see the same type of geometry happening. And so when you see this type of thing happening, it goes against the natural flow of cause and effect. It's basically a causal. I mean, you look at films, for example, and you see the a causal manipulations in movies. And we call that, the revelation of the method. We call that predictive programming. So while the idea is entertaining and bizarre, once again, we can split the difference and make a good argument for apophenia or patternicity. Or we can see strange a causality, and it can be far more complex than any conspiracy theory that can be thought up. And when what we're doing tonight, Tracy and I mean, this is not conspiracy theory. These are things that can be seen and can be, and we look at the symbolism and how it affects the collective memory. I've been on this collective memory kick now for the past 2 weeks. And collective memory, I think now in the world today is flawed. And this is why we have Mandela effects and deja vu. And so, and they use that as a term to describe this effect of fading timelines, multiversity, various outcomes, and various symbols that look similar. And this is why I think people tend to forget that certain things look like other things and that there are significant events that we misinterpret or accept narratives that produce no facts. And it seems that in our minds, that something has stopped one program and has placed in it another program, and so we have linear time, and we have another time frame that's inserted another program in its place. So what does that got to do with anything? Well, I'll tell you what. Because we take symbolism and time and characters in our childhood and mythologies, we take them for granted, and we don't understand that in the multiverse there is a quantum entanglement of pantheon, quantum entanglement of thought. And we see the results in what are known as temporal tinkerings, and sometimes they can be disastrous. I mean, the idea of resynchronizing or restructuring an era is not new. I mean, soon Mickey Mouse may replace Santa Claus as an icon of Christmas. I mean, look, in this epoch, we still hold on to these old characters, Santa Claus, Sinterklaas, Nicholas, Krampus.

0: Disney turned it into a segment of Disneyland and Disney World, but there was this other idea behind it at the time that Tomorrowland is the place that Plus Ultra is. It's another dimension. Yeah, Ayn Rand wrote about this kind of stuff in Atlas Shrugged. You know, she had this other world. It was on planet Earth, of course. So that's the way she put it, but it was hidden by interdimensional, like, you know, Tesla shield technology, so that you couldn't see it. It was invisible to the normal world outside. And so this is the kind of the idea that was behind Walt Disney's Tomorrowland. And recently they've been leaking that out. So one of the ways they leaked it out was through the film Tomorrowland that had George Clooney in it.
1: Yep.
0: It was about exactly this.
1: Mm-hmm.
0: And they even had, like, a kid who was recruited into this higher dimensional world. It was kind of kidnapped at Disneyland and taken into the Tomorrowland world.
1: Right.
0: And yeah, the idea is, yeah, there's these men are also, like, directing the affairs of the world from this dimension beyond. And, you know, they know what it's leading to, but we can't see from where we are. And, you know, pulling the strings behind the scenes to make our world a better place.
1: Right.
0: And Disney actually, they also put out a game, like a role-playing game, that talks about all this stuff. And in the game, they refer to Plus Ultra as an actual secret society. They said that Walt Disney was a member of it. And they also put in Tesla and even his rival Thomas Edison and some other famous characters saying that they were all part of this Plus Ultra secret society.
1: Right.
0: And it was even this kind of, tell you how secretive they were about it. They kind of gave it a negative spin in this game that Disney themselves put out, where they said there was this phrase called Stop Plus Ultra. So they put out, like, videos on YouTube.
1: Yep.
0: To make it look like this was a real thing. And in the videos, they were saying, like, hey, you know, you got to stop Plus Ultra because these guys have super futuristic technology in this other universe that they're hiding from us, you know, and we need to get our hands on that. And, you know, they're keeping us from the future that we deserve to have. And what's really, really weird is that in the QAnon phenomenon that I think is coming from the White House, although I'm not saying that it's whatever they put out there online is to be taken seriously, but it does seem like this is a psyop being run from the White House. And they've mentioned in the QAnon discussions the concept of Plus Ultra.
1: Yes.
0: And it just so happens that at Mar-a-Lago, the location owned by Donald Trump, that's kind of a private club, the Plus Ultra words and the two pillars, the symbol for Plus Ultra, can be found throughout the domains. It's in the tiles.
1: Now, you know why that is, right?
0: The walls and stuff.
1: You know why that is, right?
0: Well, because it's like a Spanish design. It's,
1: yeah. If Tesla was a member of Plus Ultra, Tesla had a relationship with John G. Trump, which was which was Donald Trump's uncle. And one of the things that John G. Trump had was all of the documentation on Tesla's ability to time travel. And there is a theory that Donald Trump is a time traveler, that he has been brought here to be our president for this time and this time only. And that he certainly will disappear as fast as he came on the scene, but that he was a product of some time travel from some book called Baron von Trump or something. I could go into detail about this. I did a show about it. But there are so many uncanny coincidences about this. And the fact that Plus Ultra, if Tesla was a member of it, Plus Ultra is all over Mar-a-Lago to rub everybody's face in the fact that Trump is from, or actually a product of this secret society that was created by Disney.
0: Yeah. So think about it. Like, if Mickey Mouse is supposed to be cute and friendly and everybody likes him, but he's really a demon behind the mask, well, maybe that's what's going on with Trump. You know, everybody hates him, but maybe we'll find out that he's really the savior of the universe. And, you know, it's all coming from this higher dimension and he's utilizing time travel and stuff like
1: that. Wouldn't that be weird? I mean, and somebody pointed out to me, it's like, well, it's like having what,

0: who was the character in Back to the Future that became the president or the leader? It was Biff.
1: Was that Biff?
0: Yeah, Biff. Okay, yeah. Time traveled in the future and became the most powerful man in the world, and people are making comparisons to what was going on in Back to the Future, what's going on in real life, saying that this is predictive programming. This is something that's all Disneyfied. The world is becoming Disneyfied. Disney owns everything having to do with the brainwashing of young people and the brainwashing of adults. And that all things that we do and all that is sexy, all that's considered funny, all that's considered entertainment has now been overtaken by Disney because Disney is brainwashing us and homogenizing us to go towards the future that they've always had planned.
1: The magic that got Trump elected supposedly was an anthropomorphized cartoon character. You know, it was Pepe. So, yes, this is, I can see. Not that I'm saying that's true. That Trump.
0: I mean, it's a wild theory, but
1: there's the magic from another dimension.
0: Yeah, it's a magic. It could be magic from another dimension. I had two magicians on Halloween that were talking about this. That Trump is a product of magic from another dimension. That he is here as both savior and devil. That he is an amalgamation of both, much like St. Nicholas and Krampus. They are the amalgamation of both evil and good. And both of them together are why everybody is so confused and so divided over who this man is and why he is our president. It's amazing. 888-673-3700. That's 888-673-3700. Tracy Twyman with us tonight. Never a dull moment with her on. It's just an amazing time. 888-673-3700. If you have a question or comment about what we're talking about tonight, some amazing stuff. 888-673-3700. We'll be back.
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0: I want to remind everybody that this weekend is the Krampus Party, Ground Zero Krampus Party. It's going to be at the Hawthorne Hideaway, 2221 Southeast Hawthorne. That's 2221 Southeast Hawthorne. I will be hosting. We'll have live music there, Bavarian food, German food, all kinds of fun stuff. People will be dressing up in costumes. We will have Jonathan Fuller masks on display. And there's another artist who I will be announcing soon that has provided or will provide. Hopefully, it'll come in the mail tomorrow. That will provide a new design for a Krampus mask that I will probably be wearing or some lucky listener may wear. We had gotten word that this mask would be on its way. I'm very excited about it, actually. And we will give you more information when it arrives as to who's behind it. It's a well-sculpted Krampus mask, and it's supposed to be here tomorrow at the studio. We'll probably put it on Facebook so everybody can see it. But, we'll have it there, hopefully, at the party. Just remember, it's the Krampus Party. A lot of fun. The Hawthorne Hideaway, 2221 Southeast Hawthorne. I'll be there. Janine will be there. We'll all be there having a good time with live music, delicious German food, and all kinds of other cool things. Costumes, all kinds of fun stuff. So join us for that at the Hawthorne Hideaway, 2221 Southeast Hawthorne. Back with more from Tracy Twyman.

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2: It is the holiday season.
3: Stand
2: for Christmas characters. You got your Santa.
3: Sure.
2: You got the elves.
3: Yeah.
2: Reindeer.
3: Yeah.
2: Those are the ones that all the kids love. But there's actually another character that's been around for hundreds of years who still has not caught on.
1: Christmas. That time of year when children are at their absolute worst. You see, kids have figured out that they'll get whatever they want, whether they're bad or good. So they all became spoiled turds.
4: Christmas is a different thing. We have sort of the precursor to Santa Claus on the 6th of December, St. Nicholas, that's the day, and on the eve of that day, we do the proper thing. Catholic country, it works through traumatization, and

0: of scary monsters for Christmas. It's like, have you seen the show Cheers?
1: Yeah.
0: It's like this, but all of the cast members eat babies.
1: Yeah, yeah. And so what, these characters, they're really scary to kids.
0: Holy cow cow, yeah, have you seen them?
2: You better be good, boys and girls, or I'll beat you until blood's coming from your ears and your eyes and your mouth. Merry Christmas!
3: This therefore offers a Scrooge-like antidote to overly religious or indulgent traditions. He offers the

0: Satellite Lewis. You're listening to Ground Zero. There are so many connections to make tonight, so many strange coincidences that we're talking about with Tracy R. Twyman, our guest tonight. And we've made a few. One that I overlooked, and then we'll get to the phones. Okay, you ready for this one? And this is something that's haunted me since I first did Ground Zero back in the 1990s. I forgot all about this. And somebody who was a listener from way back when said, Clyde, do you remember the time you spoke of Yen Sid? And I thought, oh my God, that was so long ago. I did a whole show about Yen Sid, and I don't know if you know who Yen Sid is. Do you know who Yen Sid is?
1: I do not.
0: Yen Sid is the sorcerer in Fantasia. That was the name of the sorcerer.
1: And, really?
0: Yes. And Mickey Mouse is taught by a sorcerer named Yen Sid, and he's taught how to do magic. But the problem is that Yen Sid tells Mickey that he has to clean the floors. So what Mickey does is he wants to basically make it easy for himself. So he puts life force into the mop. And that mop then splits and turns into many mops and many mops and many mops until there's so many mops that Mickey can't control it. So Yen Sid has to come back and reverse the spell. But what is interesting is there's a conspiracy theory that in Fantasia, Yen Sid was going to be this apprentice that teaches Mickey Mouse how to create a golem. And they wrote it out. They said, no, we don't want that. We don't want any Jewish folklore or any of that in there. And the writer said, well, you call this character Yen Sid, and apparently it means gift of God in Hebrew. But what's interesting, it's also backwards, Disney.
1: Oh, wow. That is amazing.
0: Yeah.
1: Okay. I'm jotting that one down. That is amazing. I mean, I already thought of his name. I was thinking, like, okay, there's Dionysus, or EIS is another word for Pluto, or the god of the underworld, which, of course, is his, the name of Mickey's dog, too.
0: Right, Pluto. But,
1: wow, that's amazing.
0: Yeah, Yen Sid.
1: I had no idea.
0: Yeah, they gave the name because they thought his name was Merlin. Everybody was of the opinion it was Merlin. There was another Disney movie that he showed up in, and he said his name was Yen Sid. And none of the writers knew that it was Yen Sid until much later on. A couple of writers did know, and they were Jewish writers. And apparently, I could be wrong. It's been so long ago since I've explored this theory, because I did it back in the 1990s. But yeah, somebody reminded me of the Yen Sid conspiracy theory that I did back in the 1990s about how Yen Sid was a Hebrew word for gift of God, and that Mickey was supposed to be doing some sort of spell onto a golem. And the Jewish writers wrote it out. They wrote it out and said it was too much of a Jewish theme. They didn't want to do that. So they made it a mop instead. But it's still the same thing. It's putting the power of God into an inanimate object and making it do its work for you.
1: Wow.
0: Yeah. Isn't that amazing?
1: That's kind of what he did with Mickey, isn't it?
0: Oh, pretty much, yeah.
1: I mean, it's like Mickey is his little golem.
0: Yeah. It is, yeah.
1: He disguised himself as the sorcerer there to teach Mickey how to do magic.
0: Right.
1: And then Mickey started his own club where they do magic, and they say Miska Muska Mickey Mouse.
0: Yeah. Miska Muska Musketeer. Yeah. And that's crazy, isn't it? Yeah. So I don't know if anyone has that theory floating around, but I remember back in the 90s, I floated that theory, and some guy wrote me just now and told me, do you remember the Yen Sid conspiracy? I remember it well. And I'm like going, I don't know if anybody else knows of the Yen Sid conspiracy. But anyway, so there you go. Yen Sid is the sorcerer in the Apprentice in Fantasia. And it was supposed to be Mickey creating a golem, but they wrote it out. It's just really creepy. Let's go to Michael in Pennsylvania. Hi, Michael. You're on Ground Zero with Tracy Twyman.
2: How you doing, Mr. Lewis? Pleasure to speak with you again.
0: Good to speak with you.
2: I got a few points. You just brought up another one. You guys had it right on the ball. Mr. Lewis, just so you know, me and my buddies refer to you as the professor. Because every time we listen to you, we learn something new.
0: Oh, thank you.
2: But, to your point about most of the world knowing Mickey and not Santa, I come over to this country from Italy in the early 70s. I knew who Mickey Mouse was, and I had no clue who Santa Claus was at all.
0: Really?
2: Yeah. In Italy, we had the Befana, and
0: she's a witch.
2: She come in early December,
0: yep.
2: And she was like a hag, a regular, a sweet old woman. And what she would do, she would sneak into the children's room, and she would give you a chance to own up and start new for the year. And if you threw away your chance and told a lie, she would turn into a monster and eat you. And I heard you refer to child eaters. And she's the devil when she eats you, basically.
0: Befana is her name, right?
2: Yes.
0: Amazing.
2: And that's in early December. That's like around December 8th.
0: Isn't it funny? It's all about child eaters and pressing the child and then trapping the child and brainwashing the child and mesmerizing the child. It's pretty scary stuff, Michael. It really is.
2: Yeah, it is. I mean, it's cool because I remember when the last time you had this conversation, you were talking about like some Nordic traditions and about like beginning anew and praying for good crops and all that stuff.
0: Yeah.
2: And that's what the Befana did. She gave you a chance to own up and start fresh for the year. And she would turn on you if you threw your chance away. That was the point.
0: It's amazing.
2: And, yeah, that was pretty cool. You refer to Santa Lucia. In Italy, we have three saints of the snow. Three saints of the festivals in the winter. Santa Lucia is the second one on the 13th. And Santa Lucia is the only festival in the winter where there are lamentations. When we go to church, there's 40 hours of lamentations for Santa Lucia.
0: So today is the day of Santa Lucia.
2: Yeah. And I always thought that was weird because it was always like festive, like happy festive. But when it came to Santa Lucia, there's 40 hours of lamentations.
0: Wow.
2: Yeah, and when you were talking about that tonight, I was like, wow, that's. So I put that together.
0: Okay.
2: And when I was born, my mom was in labor with me for like almost 50 hours.
0: Yeah.
2: I almost killed my mom. And a group of ladies over there in Italy, they sang Santa Lucia, the song.
0: The song Santa Lucia, Santa Lucia. Michael, your phone is fading out back and forth. And
2: I'm sorry, yeah.
0: Yeah, and I'm sorry we're having a bad connection, but some of the stuff you're saying is just amazing and has really contributed to the show tonight. I really appreciate it, buddy.
2: No problem. And I have a question for you.
0: Yeah.
2: Okay. So a long time ago, I remember Walt Disney, if I'm not mistaken, which I may be, the very first cartoon, the very first feature he ever did, did he not bring Danse Macabre to the general public?
0: Danse Macabre, yes, the dancing skeletons. I think that was him, wasn't it? Wasn't it, Tracy?
3: If it wasn't him as the major artist, he worked at the same studio that produced that, yes.
2: Okay. Now, I remember reading that, when in Danse Macabre, there's a part where the devil comes to the surface. He comes above ground for like a split second. He's in like one scene.
0: Mm-hmm.
2: And when they were making that cartoon, they weren't allowed to actually like portray the devil.
0: Right.
2: So Walt Disney drew Mickey Mouse. I think I remember reading that was the very first time that Mickey Mouse was manifested.
0: He's manifested like the devil.
2: Yes, he took
0: Interesting.
2: The place of the devil.
0: Interesting. Michael, you are fading out. That's great. I appreciate you calling. And another thing, too, about Fantasia, which is interesting, the character Chernabog, which is the Russian demon that was on the Night of Bald Mountain, actually was patterned after Bela Lugosi. If you look at the caricature of the Chernabog, which is the winged demon, one of the most terrifying moments in Fantasia, you will notice that the demon itself looks exactly like Bela Lugosi. They actually had Bela Lugosi pose in studio so the artist could draw him as the demon. So it's an amazing, amazing likeness of Chernabog The Demon of Fantasia. 888-673-3700. Tracy Twyman with us. More to come. Amazing show tonight. We'll be back.
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0: 1-800-875-3700. Tracy Twyman with us. 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
1: Sure. 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And there's going to be an entrance page there. 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You'll go directly into the blog that's called Plus Ultra.
0: Okay.
1: And if you actually become a premium member, then you get to see everything, including tons of videos and some audio stuff and the long essays that are basically books that are available only to members. So,
0: all right.
1: Yeah, there's tons of stuff there.
0: Cool. Now let's go to Kevin in Oregon. Hi, Kevin. You're on Ground Zero.
2: Hey, Clyde, how you doing?
0: Good.
2: Man, wow, I've been listening to you for several years now, and I've never made a call, but I've made a call tonight because I thought that the old conversation about Mickey Mouse is a little bit absurd. Growing up, born in 71, knowing that, Mickey Mouse was Tugboat Willie and that whole deal.
0: Actually, Steamboat Willie, and
2: thank you.
0: And it's not absurd. You can go back and you can look at some of the ideas that were thrown around in the time of Disney, and no, it's not absurd at all. They were using the same type of geometric outlining for the three ovals. The three ovals now have taken over the trademark of Disney over Mickey Mouse, and you can look at those three ovals and understand that they're occult symbols. They're occult symbols. There's no doubt about it.
2: Okay. Enlighten me, because I just...
0: Enlighten you. I just did. Take a look at the Disney logo. Take a look at the Disney logo.
2: Okay.
0: It's three consecutive circles, or three ovals.
2: Okay.
0: And then the representation of the inverted triquetra, which is the what they call the blasphemous triquetra, which is the opposite of the divine triquetra. And the ears, they're supposed to look like Mickey Mouse, but they're just basically the three circles of the trident is what they are. I mean, that's what they've done, is they've reduced it down to a trademark, and that's their trademark.
2: Devious, though?
0: Of course it is. How else? They use that kind of sigil magic on people so they'll buy their products.
2: Yeah, I guess I like living in ignorance, though.
0: Well, you don't. Your subconscious responds to it. That's why you like Disney so much. That's why we all like Disney so much.
2: I love Clyde. You guys are awesome.
0: All right, man. You take care. Yeah, I mean, there's a reason. Mike in California, you're on Ground Zero.
3: Hey, how's it going?
0: Good.
3: Yeah, I recently was buying some comic books for my nephew, and since Disney bought Marvel, right? And I was looking through them because my nephew and my brother, they're pretty religious, and I was noticing that every new comic book has an orgy scene or some kind of sex scene with threesomes, or all this kind of weird stuff with be having sex with mermaids and creatures. And I just had to throw them away, and I'm just telling people out there, like, to maybe go to another comic book store like Dark Horse or something else, because, man.
0: You say the Marvel comics now have orgies in them?
3: All of them, and for example, the new Spider-Man, he's a Hispanic young gay boy, and the new Batgirl, she's a lesbian. I don't know. It's all kinds of weird stuff going on, and I'm boycotting them.
0: Oh, okay. Well, all right. I just think they're introducing storylines so everybody can have their own little hero. And although I don't know anything about Orgy Man, I mean, I don't know what Orgy Man's superpowers are. Able to leap tall breasts. I don't know. I don't know what his powers would be. I don't know. I'm sorry. That was bad. I'm sure I'll get. No, we're getting a reprimand for that one. Okay. I'm told I'm getting a reprimand for that one, Mike. I gotta go.
3: Yeah, I know. The censors. Thank you.
0: Thank you, Mike. No, I can't. No, my producers are all doing the cutting sign. Like, what the hell are you doing, man? What are you doing? Let's go to Johan in Florida. Johan, you're on Ground Zero. Hey, buddy.
4: I can't believe I got on with the two smartest people in radio. Now we've got the three smartest people in radio on.
0: All right, go ahead, man, quickly.
4: I'm going to connect the dots between Father Christmas and the Merovingians. The cloaked in blood is the Swiss flag. Prince Ursa came up into Switzerland from the Merovingian line in the 10th century. That developed in the line of von Sachs. The castle that I'm from is Wartenberg Castle in Switzerland. And it turns out that the Revelation talks about Christ coming back. And I believe he's a prince of princes, but he comes back on a white horse with crowns and a golden sword. In the Vedic knowledge, the Kalki avatar comes himself. He doesn't send anybody else. He's and he comes with a white horse, golden sword, and a parrot. And the parrot is there because the media won't let him talk, so he has to talk through the parrot. Anyway, it turns out that the return of the Merovingian king is the return of Christ, but it's not Christ Jr., it's Christ Sr. So Christ is the Prince of Princes, and Christ Sr., of course, is the King of Kings. So
0: well, I guess it goes back to the whole metaphor of the Second Coming. It seems to be. Tracy, thank you so much for being on the show. Thank you so much.
5: Yeah, thank you.
0: You have a great night. It was a great show. I really enjoyed it, and I hope we do this again sometime. You have a great night.
5: Me too.
0: Take care.
5: Oh,
0: you bet. Bye-bye.
5: Bye.
0: Good night, everybody.
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0: Good evening, anybody. Here's Morgan. Thank you very much. And a happy new year. This year, according to our research department, will be 1947. Last year, in case you missed it, will be 1946. Now, we've been going over our books for the year, balancing debits and credits, and I have here a brief report on the year's doings of the House of Morgan. The first item is jokes. We find that in this program in 1946, we used 918 jokes. Not counting several hundred we thought were jokes. Of these 918, 818 got laughs. The other 100 jokes we carry over to this year, and we'll give you another chance at them. Well, let's see, 818 laughs, but in radio, there are many different kinds of laughs, so we have to break that figure down. We got 124 yucks, 68 bops, If this is new to you, a yock is when everyone laughs loud enough so we can count all the gold inlays in the audience. That's the trade name. A bop, or belly laugh, is when we can count all the belt buckles. Now, a bop yock, or gold belt buckle, that's when the sponsor laughs. According to the report, no bop yocks. But we did get 214 freeps. A freep is when everybody laughs because the person next to him is laughing. Unless, of course, it's an empty seat. Now, we got 88 orcs. An orc is when the orchestra laughs. Now, when the orcs laugh, it's because a guy in the orchestra is laughing because the trombone player whispered something funny. But we count them. They add up. We also got 88 Bernies. A Bernie is when Bernie Green laughs. He laughs because somebody told him what the trombone player said. And we got 100 yachts, which is when nobody laughs at the joke, but the comedian gets it by wiggling his ears. That makes 672 laughs. 672 from 818 leaves 146. We got 146 laughs in rehearsal. Well, you'll just have to take my word for it, that's all. So much for laughs. Now, let's see. Here's our report on the mail. Every morning about 11, the mail clerk staggers in with my fan mail. Don't know why that boy should stagger with three letters, but it's not my business to report him. Incidentally, I'd like to thank Fred Allen for his encouraging letter. I wish he'd put the next one in writing. Those tea leaves are so hard to read. We had a letter from Bing Crosby which said, boo. And, altogether, are you people just smirking? Altogether, during the past year, our mail totaled 118 pounds. Tonight, I've selected a few ounces. The first letter reads,
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0: And here's a rather interesting letter from an ardent fan.
2: Dear Mr. Morgan, I find your program very hard to turn off and will continue to do so.
0: So much for the report in the fan mail. According to the report on scripts, we have lots of material left over from last year, and we have to use it up tonight if we want to start the new year even. Let's see now. We had four sound effects left over from last year. First, a cash register. Next, a ship dropping anchor. Then, a rustling of paper, and a shattering of glass. Now, in addition to these sound effects, we had four sentences left over from last year. They had to be cut out of different programs at the last moment. These are the four sentences. One.
3: Yes, delicious, ain't it?
0: Two.
1: Here's your change, sir. They don't call me Honest Ambrose for nothing.
0: Three.
3: What a pity. We'll never find it in this here fog.
0: Four.
1: Honey, you ain't been getting enough calcium lately.
0: Just leftovers. Now, we all also had a bit of music that was left. Bernie? Guess that's all that was left. Well, I'd like to get all these leftovers out of the way, if you don't mind. So I've prepared a little sketch to use up all this extra material. Then we can start the new year. Bernie, we'll start with you'd use some of the leftover music, please. Our story begins on the deck of a small tramp steamer bound for New York with a cargo of tramps. This is really a ruse. In reality, this is a gambling ship, and two stealthy figures are busy marking the deck. One says,
4: "Nasty weather for the Admiral's dinner tonight, Walt.
5: Regular pea soup fog.
4: Yes, delicious, ain't it? I mean, one gets tired of nothing but chicken noodles.
5: Say, would you lend me $5?
4: Well, here's a $10 bill, but I can only lend you $3.
5: Very well, then you can owe me $2. Which leaves you $5, and here's your change, sir. They don't call me Honest Ambrose for nothing. Say, I believe we've dropped anchor.
4: What a pity, they'll never find it in this here fog.
0: Thanks. Our next scene, naturally, is in old Arizona. Ambrose walks into the Last Chance Saloon where his keen ears detect a strange, treacherous sound.
5: Hey, what's that noise?
6: It's me. I was just rustling this here paper.
5: Stranger, we don't stand for no rustlers in this here town. I don't even let Jane rustle. One of us has to leave pronto.
6: All right. I'll go.
5: No, I'll go. Who left last time? I ain't been out of town all year.
0: 2 hours later, Ambrose pulled up his weary steed before a small house. His steaming horse was covered with lather, and leaving instructions for the beast to be shaved, he went inside to visit his sweetheart.
5: Oh, there you are, Mary Bell, honey. You're so delicate, so fragile, like a china doll. Here, let me hold you real close to me, darling. Honey, you ain't been getting enough calcium lately.
0: Oh, don't worry about it, because now we're even for last year. We can start fresh. Oh, here's the report from the Eversharp Schick Injector Razor Company. On 12 programs, the name Eversharp last year was mentioned 438 times. The full title, Eversharp Schick Injector Razor, was mentioned 105 times. I had meetings with the sponsor twice. I lost twice. I said the razor changes blades automatically 12 times. Charlie said it once. Ted Using said it 150 times. We all said the Eversharp Schick Injector Razor sells for $1.25 complete with 20 blades. As a result of this high-pressure salesmanship, we sold 3 razors. A man in Oregon bought 2 in the belief that it was a pen and pencil set. My father bought the other one thinking that what I said was blazers. End of report. Since this is the first day of the new year, we think it's only fitting to take a look at what the other 364 are going to be like. So we're going to describe the rest of 47. And if you feel like it, you can go to sleep right after the show and stay in bed all year. First, the weather for 47. In California, this winter, the weather will be mild and sunny with occasional showers. Daily. The winter in Chicago will be very cold. The winter in Florida will be very expensive. Now for a quick survey of the changes in 47. At the beginning of 46, the housing shortage was called severe. At that time, 4 million people were crowded into garages. By the end of the year, the situation had improved. 2 million of these people had been able to find cellars. And in 47, we predict that railroads will move forward. Next year, the American public will find an unexpected luxury on railroad trains.
5: Hey, Sadie, look at me.
7: What is it?
5: I'm sitting.
0: come now to soap, which expects a banner year in 47. We've invited Mr. Homer Klunt, manufacturer of one of our better-known soaps, Broken Heart Soap, the soap with a message, to discuss the future of his business. Mr. Klunt, we're delighted to have you with us this evening.
7: Of course you are.
0: I get it. Do you have any plans for any new kinds of soap?
7: Of course I do. Today our designers are working on a new soap bar. Rather expensive. It'll cost you $2 a bar, but it's well worth it.
0: Well, why will it cost so much?
7: This soap bar will have nuts on the inside.
0: Nuts on the inside?
7: Of course it will. In case you get hungry during your bath. Any other questions?
0: Of course I do. I mean, I have. Yes, I do.
7: Then there's the new soap I forgot to mention. Now, you know the soap that floats?
0: Yes.
7: Well, we have a new soap that chases you around the tub.
0: Thank you very much, Mr. Homer Clark. I got a feeling that's going to be left over next year, that whole thing. In 47, unions will go in for more collective bargaining. They'll go in for more. They may come out with less. But in many instances, there'll be a better understanding between employer and employee, as in this one.
8: Come in, come in.
9: I wanted to talk to you about a raise.
8: Well, sit down, sit down.
9: Well, you see, prices are way up, and my expenses are high, and I thought...
8: I understand your position perfectly, my boy.
9: Yeah, oh, you mean you give me a raise?
8: Certainly. $25 a week raise.
9: $25 a week raise? Oh, boy! Thanks, Father.
0: The most important thing about any year is what the people will be thinking and doing. Let's look in on two average people on the first day of 1947.
10: Hello. Hello, Hortense. This is Gerard.
11: Hello, Gerard. This is Hortense. I want to express my deepest gratitude and appreciation for the hot time you showed me New Year's Eve.
10: Likewise.
11: See, didn't we have a good time to Evelyn's house?
10: Is that where we were?
11: Sure, don't you recollect? First, we were at Evelyn's house. Then I took you to my friend Katie's house. Then I took you to my friend Gloria's house. Then I took you to my friend Ruthie's house.
10: Gee, Hortense, and you didn't even drop me once. Anyway, Hortense, I'm glad it's a new year. My boss says that this year we're going to have great achievements and accomplishments in a field of pickles.
11: I'm glad for you, boss.
10: We're putting out a completely different pickle this year.
11: Is that so? What's it going to be?
10: We're calling it the New Deal.

1946 most likely to be killed off. Tonight, Bernie Green and his orchestra play the leading songs all America got most tired of in 46. Here is number 1084, which last week was only 1087, entitled, What is the Fruit, Dear, Which After It's Sold, You Ain't Supposed to Keep It in the Cold. Number 1084.

1925, your Flip Parade presents the beautiful love song, Soap Gets in Your Eyes. Your Flip Parade is presented by the makers of Elephant Cigarettes. Remember our slogan, I'd walk a mile for an elephant, but would he do the same for me? Remember, with men who bribe football teams, it's the New York Giants 24-14. And here is a song in 89th place, but destined to go nowhere. A song which hit the all-time medium. The song that taught people that a nickel is easily worth 5 cents.

And here it is, number three on your obit parade. The song's most likely to drop dead. Number three, entitled, "Even Though Your Teeth Ain't Pearly, I'd Like You to Be My Girlie."

Somebody wrote that in on me. Finally, number one. Yes, here's the number one candidate for whatever it is, the title. I Don't Love You, My Dear Mamie. I don't love you, and you can't blame me, because...

0: listening to your Obit Parade, songs we should have buried, and to the strains of our theme, You're Driving Me Crazy, we say farewell. This program is sponsored by the makers of Elephant Cigarettes. Remember our slogan, I'd walk a mile for an elephant, but I'd rather he'd run his own errands.
1: Theodore.
0: Here it is, the announcement you've been afraid of. The Shave-a-thon. Oh, well, the Shave-a-thon isn't so bad. At least after it's over, we have no listeners left, so we can say anything we want. To continue our predictions about the coming year, we examine the field of medicine. Medicine has made tremendous advances during the past few years, especially in fees. In 1947, a lot of important things are going to happen in the medical profession. For instance, more and more doctors are becoming specialists. And this trend is going to continue. First, we meet Dr. Bradley. Doctor, you're an ear, nose, and throat man, aren't you?
2: That was last year.
0: And this year?
2: I treat only the right nostril.
0: I see. Why not the left nostril?
2: The left? Sir, I am a Republican.
0: It figures. This year there'll be an increasing number of consultations between doctors. There's a very good reason for consultations, and these doctors will show you. We take you behind the scenes of a medical consultation.
3: Dr. Lawrence, I wanted to consult with you about a patient.
4: What's the complaint, Doctor? Send away.
3: He has an ingrown toenail.
4: So why the consultation?
3: He also has $1 million.
4: Ah, yes, you were wise to call me in, Doctor. How's it look?
3: Quite a toenail.
4: Bet it hurts him.
3: It's murder.
4: I'll bet. Those things hurt, you know.
3: I read that someplace. You, ever have one?
4: Yeah.
3: I'll bet it hurts.
4: And how?
3: But what can you do?
4: That's what I say. What can you do?
3: How about using hot water, Doctor?
4: I don't know.
3: Why not?
4: That stuff can get awful hot.
3: Well, thanks a lot, Doctor.
4: Glad to help.
3: I'll send your fee to your office.
4: No, send it to my home.
3: Oh, expect to be home long?
4: Oh, a couple of weeks till my ingrown toenail gets better.
0: Funny, I was very fond of that in rehearsal. Listen to this startling testimonial to doctors.
5: I wouldn't be caught dead without my family doctor by my side.
0: Another thing that's going to happen this year, doctors are very likely going to start to advertise on the radio. Some of the more popular programs will be the news commentary by H.V. Corpuscle, Portia Faces Anesthesia, Life Can Be Bellevue, Ladies Be Inoculated, and I imagine a lot of new medical theories are going to be tried out. Now, last year, doctors discovered that patients improved more rapidly if they got out of bed very soon after an operation. This year, the theory will be carried even further.
6: Scalpel. Sutures. Forceps. All right, you can get up now.
4: Doctor, did you finish my operation already?
6: Start walking. I'll finish it on the way to your room. There. Your appendix is out. How do you feel?
7: Finished, anybody?
0: Another advance in medicine has been the theory that many physical illnesses result from a state of mind. We take you now for a visit to the office of the famous Viennese specialist on this subject, Dr. Heinrich Morgan.
6: Dr. Morgan, we'd like very much to visit your office and see how you work. Is that all right?
8: I acquiesce.
6: Oh, I see you have two powerful microscopes on your desk.
8: Oh, yeah, I couldn't see a thing without them.
6: Now, Doctor, we're particularly interested in your method of treating patients who suffer from mental aberrations.
8: Oh, yeah, but...
6: I mean, people who imagine themselves to be sick.
8: Oh, sure, why you didn't say so. I show you.
9: Filth, patients.
3: Doctor, I'm in a terrible condition.
8: This I could see.
6: But the trouble.
3: I have an awful pain in my right leg.
6: The pain is all part of your imagination. When did it start?
3: Well, I was walking down a street and I imagined I was hit by a brick.
8: I see. Tell me, when you were first realizing that you hate your grandmother?
3: I don't hate my grandmother, Doctor. But what about my leg?
8: See, he's fighting me. I tell you something, you should forget your grandmother.

0: Eversharp, manufacturers of Eversharp Schick injector razors and blades, invite you to tune in same time, same station next week when Eversharp will again bring you the Henry Morgan Show.
1: Oh, I see John Russell has stepped into the studio here. He's got some recordings in his hand and something else in there. Hi, John.
2: Hello, Chuck, and Happy New Year.
1: Oh, Happy New Year.
2: Thank you. It's the day after New Year's Eve, but nevertheless, we have a dance party planned for our listeners today.
1: And some noisemakers, too.
2: We will feature the Ron Smullen Orchestra and lots of good dance music by other bands, too.
1: That's great.
2: It's Midwest Ballroom today at 5 o'clock.
1: We'll be listening.
2: Thanks, Chuck.
1: Put that down. Put that down. Thank you very much, John.
3: Ladies and gentlemen, the story you are about to hear is true.
4: Dragnet.
3: You're a detective sergeant. You're assigned to burglary division. You get a call that an important piece of religious art has been stolen from the oldest church in Los Angeles. There's no lead to its whereabouts. Your job? Find it.

0: Dragnet, the documented drama of an actual crime. For the next 30 minutes, in cooperation with the Los Angeles Police Department, you will travel step by step on the side of the law through an actual case from official police files. From beginning to end, from crime to punishment, Dragnet is the story of your police force in action.
1: It was Wednesday, December 24th. It was cold in Los Angeles. We were working the day watch out of burglary division. My partner's Frank Smith. The boss is Captain Bernard. My name's Friday. I'd gone across the street to buy stamps for some Christmas cards I was sending out. It was 9:15 a.m. when I got back to room 45. Burglary. I sat down at a table in the squad room and I started to address the cards when Frank walked in carrying a stack of Christmas boxes.
2: Hi, Joe.
3: Hi.
2: Christmas cards, huh? A little late, aren't you?
3: Well, I was going to send them out Monday, but we had that steak out.
2: You ought to get married, Joe.
3: Yeah?
2: It's the only system. Faye does all that stuff for me. Laundry, mails cards. Only system.
3: Might help.
2: I brought in your present. Want to open it now?
3: No, I'll wait.
2: I always open a couple the day before.
3: Why?
2: Well, it puts you in the spirit ahead of time. I opened Phil's this morning.
3: Who's he?
2: Faye's brother in Denver. Gave me a magazine. One of those funny ones.
3: What do you mean, a comic book?
2: No. One of those funny ones, you know.
3: No, I don't, Frank.
2: Well, some of the pages have holes in them. You look through and there's a picture on the next page.
3: Oh, yeah, I've seen those on the newsstand.
2: They have cloth pasted in.
3: Cloth?
2: In the ads. If you want to buy a suit, they have a sample right there.
3: You mean you can feel it?
2: Reach right out and feel it. There was one for $200.
3: A suit?
2: Sure. Cloth comes from Scotland.
3: What's it made out of, solid gold?
2: No, they got a special kind of goat over there. It's real smooth.
3: Not a goat, Frank. A sheep.
2: Well, it's a special kind of sheep, then, because a suit costs $200.
3: You gonna get one?
2: I told Faye. She said, wear the sample. Anything doing?
3: Fanning and Pryor were in on that market holdup.
2: They come up with anything?
3: Pound of air, nothing else.
2: I hope it stays quiet. I got more shopping to do.
3: I finished.
2: What'd you get, Ann?
3: Stationery set, some paper and envelopes, leather binding.
2: Joe, you'll never learn.
3: Well, what's the matter?
2: No woman wants a stationery set. Get her something personal.
3: Well, it's got her initials on it.
2: No, no. You want something more sentimental, romantic.
3: What'd you get, Faye?
2: It's different in her case.
3: What'd you get, Faye?
2: Sewing machine.
3: That's romantic.
2: Well, it isn't a way.
3: Why don't you buy her a catcher's mitt?
4: Burglary Friday. Yes, that's right. You have the right department. All right, Father, we'll be right down. No, you can tell us about it there. Goodbye.
3: The Old Mission Church, they've had a theft.
2: Collection money?

0: statue of the child Jesus. Frank and I checked out of the office and rode over to the church at the corner of Sunset Boulevard and Main. The old Mission Plaza Church, founded 1781, the year Los Angeles became a pueblo. The outside was typical early Spanish design, complete with mission arches. It was made of adobe and painted white. They called it the Queen of the Angels. The padres from down in Mexico built it. The devout Mexicans in town still attended services there. 10:05 a.m., Frank and I crossed through the courtyard. It used to be the old stable, but the Spanish priest changed all that when it became a mission. Stonemasons paved the stable floor and made it a courtyard. They planted grapevines, trees, and flowers. A young priest crossed the courtyard to meet us. He'd been sitting on a stone bench reading his morning prayers, as priests had done here for 172 years. We asked for Father Xavier Rojas, who communicated with us. We were told he was inside. We entered a side door. The church seemed to glow with the hundreds of votive candles flickering on both sides of the altar and at the shrines throughout the church. It was empty except for a few people praying. Surrounding the main altar were several old oil paintings and gold frames. The air was heavy with the scent of Advent flowers. We found Father Rojas up near the sanctuary, looking at the nativity scene. He told us about the crib. It was a $70 duplication of the scene at Bethlehem. The parishioners had taken up a collection for it 31 years ago. It was put up every year on December 22nd and taken down after the holy season. It was beautiful, except that one of the shepherds had lost an arm, the sheep was old and cracked, and the infant Jesus was missing. Father Rojas led us back into the sacristy.
1: I'm sorry to bother you, man.
0: It's all right, Father.
1: Especially now, the holiday season.
0: We cash our checks, Father. You want to tell us what happened?
2: Or what you think happened?
1: I discovered the statue was missing right after the 6 o'clock mass.
2: You say the 6?
1: Yes. I started over to the rectory and stopped by the crib.
0: Was the statue there before mass?
1: I don't know, but it was there last night.
0: How late is the church open?
1: All night.
0: You leave it wide open so any thief can walk in?
1: Particularly thieves, Sergeant.
0: You say it was there last night, Father. How late?
1: 10 or 11 o'clock. We had confessions.
2: No one saw it after that?
1: One of the altar boys. He says it may have been there. He thinks it was.
0: Did he see it?
1: He's not sure.
0: What's his name?
1: Pardon me. Here's the schedule. You'll find the names for every mass there.
0: Was there a big crowd at the 6 o'clock mass, Father?
1: Not too many. 7's the big one. People on their way to work.
0: Did anyone stay after mass, did you notice?
1: Not especially. I came back here, took off the vestments. I suppose it was 10 or 15 minutes before I went back in the church.
0: It was empty then?
1: No, people were coming in for the 7 o'clock.
2: Are these the altar boys, James Corneen and Joseph Heffernan?
1: That's right. Joe's the one who mentioned it might have been there.
0: Did you check with the other priests, Father?
1: Before I called you. None of them knows anything about it.
2: Just for a check on the pawn shops, how much is the statue worth?
1: In money?
0: Well, that's the point in pawn shops, Father.
1: Only a few dollars. We could get a new one, but it wouldn't be the same. We've had children in the parish. They've grown up and married. It's the only Jesus they know.
0: We understand.
1: And we've had children who died. It was the only Jesus they knew. So many of the people who come here are simple people. They wouldn't understand, Sergeant. It would be like changing the evening star.
0: We'll do our best, Father.
1: That's why it would mean so much to have it back for the first Mass on Christmas.
0: It's not very long, Father.
2: Less than 24 hours.
0: If anything turns up here, you know where to get in touch with us.
1: Yes. Sad, isn't it?
0: How's that?
1: In so short a time, men learn to steal.
0: Yes, but consider us, Father.
1: Us?
0: If some of them didn't, you and I'd be out of work. 10:50 a.m. We notified pawn shop detail. Frank and I checked out the two altar boys. The first one, James Corneen, said he knew nothing about the missing statue. The second one, Joseph Heffernan, was not at home. His father said he had a part-time job, but he'd have him get in touch with us right after lunch. By 11:30 a.m., we'd run out of book procedure. We had a man to find. Our only clue? He'd been to church. 11:33 a.m. We checked the phone books for the names of religious stores in the area. Two of them were closed. We tried the third. When we got there, the only person in the store was an elderly man sitting by a table. In front of him was a large, beautifully carved chess set.
3: We're police officers.
0: My name's Friday. This is my partner, Frank Smith.
4: Great to see you. Caught me in the middle of a big chess match.
3: Where's your partner?
4: Up in San Jose. We've been playing for years.
0: Same match?
4: No, just 2 or 3 months on this one. What I meant was we've been playing different matches for years.
0: I see.
4: You know, we do it through the mail. I send him a move, he sends me one.
2: Must keep you on your toes.
4: Except during the holidays, the mail gets all fiddled up. That's no good.
0: Guess not.
4: Slows things down. That's no good. I like to catch him off guard.
0: You Mr. Flavin?
4: How do you know? We never met.
0: Your name's on the window out front.
2: Mr. Flavin, we checked the other two religious stores in this neighborhood. They're closed.
4: This is the best one anyway. 50% European items.
0: We're checking the stores around the Mission Church.
4: For what?
0: Statue of the Child Jesus. Do you have one we could look at?
4: Sure.
0: No, sir, a larger one.
4: You don't want a larger one, unless it's for a church. That's why you want a larger one.
0: Could we see it, please?
4: It's not my due to butt in, but unless you live in a big place, this will make your living room all a kilter.
0: Yes, sir. Do most of the people who go to the Mission Church trade here?
4: Good many of them, especially the kids.
0: Why kids?
4: More religious. Check on yourself. See if kids aren't more religious than you.
0: Might be so.
4: That's what's wrong with the world. Oh, I don't mean you're wrong with it. Everybody.
0: Yes, sir. What if we could stick to the point, Mr. Flavin?
4: Sure. A lot of people from the Mission Church come in here.
0: Do people ever come in and sell back a religious article?
4: Like a prayer book or rosaries?
0: Yes, sir.
4: Secondhand, you mean?
0: Yes, sir.
4: Not since I've ever been around. It's silly.
2: Why?
4: People don't have religious articles so they can get rid of them. They have them so they can have them.
2: But if a man had a statue and wanted to sell it, he'd come to a place like this.
4: Sure, but he wouldn't want to sell it.
0: He would if it was stolen.
4: No, sir. If a man was to steal a statue, he'd be crazy or something like that. The only place he'd want to go is where crazy people are.
0: You may be right, Mr. Flynn.
4: I don't know what you fellas are looking for, but if it's somebody who stole a statue, he's crazy and you won't find him. You won't find him as long as you live, or in a million years.
0: That should cover it. We checked religious stores out as far as Van Ness. We asked the same questions. The owners gave us the same answers, but none of them were as encouraging as Mr. Flavin. Frank and I had lunch and reported back to the office. It was 1:30 p.m. when we started into the squad room. The captain was just coming out.
5: I just checked for you in the lunchroom.
0: And we've been out on that theft at the mission.
5: May get some action on the Patterson case.
0: They locate him?
5: They think he's on the bus from Sacramento.
0: Well, that means the Bakersfield police.
5: We'll wait and see.
6: One of you fellows, Sergeant Freddy?
2: He is.
6: I'm Drew Heffernan. My father said you wanted to see me.
0: Well, sit down, son. You didn't have to come in. A phone call would have worked.
6: My father said to get on over. He says that any kid that uses phones is lazy.
2: We want to ask you about this morning.
0: You serve 6 o'clock mass?
6: Yes, sir. I'm senior boy. So I get the 6.
2: You're a senior and you take the early trick?
6: Yes, sir. That way, if you receive communion, you get to have breakfast sooner.
0: Father Rojas says you think the statue was there before mass.
6: I didn't look. But I have a feeling it was there.
2: A feeling?
6: You know, how you have a feeling about something, but you're not sure.
0: Did you stay around long after mass?
6: I put out the candles and hung up my surplice.
0: How long would that take?
6: About 5 minutes, maybe.
0: Did any of the people at mass stay on?
6: Some moms do, especially ladies.
0: Oh?
6: Maybe they don't finish in time, or else they start new prayers. I don't know.
2: So when you left, there were still some women there?
6: No, sir. That was at first. After I went back to the sacristy, there was only this one man.
0: What man?
6: He comes at 6 o'clock all the time.
0: Do you know his name?
6: No, sir. But he works down in Olive, you know, old paint shop, where they paint signs.
2: Could you describe him?
6: Sort of medium. Wearing a suit that didn't match.
0: Didn't match?
6: You know, different pants than coat.
2: How about his age?
6: Oh, he's pretty old.
0: Take a guess.
6: About 40, maybe. There's nothing particular about him.
0: Then why'd you notice him?
6: I've seen him before. And the bundle, I guess.
0: The bundle?
6: Out in front. I saw him when he was coming out. He had this bundle, and he almost dropped it.
0: How large a bundle?
6: It's hard to say.
0: Come on, son. Was it large or small, the size of the statue?
6: About that big. Yes, sir.

0: We located the sign shop. The suspect didn't work there anymore, but we discovered his name was Claude Stroop. We found out where he lived. 2:25 p.m. We arrived there. It was a hotel for men, mostly old men, mostly down and outers. It was called the Golden Dream.
1: Police officers, we're looking for Claude Stroop.
2: Hope Claude didn't get in any trouble.
1: So do we. Is he in?
2: No. He's got room 307. You can check if you like.
3: We'll take your word.
1: Were you on this morning?
2: Yeah, the early shift. Well, we don't have shifts. My uncle owns the place. I'm the shift.
1: Did Stroop spend last night here?
2: Came in about 11.
1: When did he leave this morning?
2: Around 6, maybe before.
1: Did he come back after?
2: 8 o'clock or so. Then left. Supposed to be back at 10. And pulls this trick.
1: What trick?
2: Our program. He knows the other fellas need him.
1: Program?
2: Yeah, here at the hotel. Every Christmas we have a program. Put up a tree and sing. They're mostly old fellas. Singing like that makes them remember back when they were kids. Then Jimmy Finn comes on.
1: Jimmy Finn?
2: He shares number 409. His family once had a lot of money, so he tells the fellas about it. Stories about Christmas. How they had this big log, and his grandfather used to start it up. And after dinner, everybody turned over his plate, and there underneath was a $20 gold piece. Brand new one.
1: When Stroop came in this morning, did he have a bundle?
2: I didn't see him come in.
1: You said you saw him.
2: I saw him go out after, but not come in.
1: When was that?
2: 8. If you want to look for a bundle, I could give you his key.
1: We don't have a warrant.
2: It's all right. I know about police. It's all right with me.
1: It's not with us.
2: I didn't mean that. I just meant it was all right with me.
4: Good King Wenceslas, lost look down on the feast of Stephen. When
0: they were three old men. You couldn't tell how much better they would have been with Stroop singing the fourth part, but somehow you didn't care. This was Christmas at the Golden Dream, and it's

0: in last rehearsal. I got most of the songs down pat.
1: Sounds pretty good.
0: Yeah, that's why it's a shame Claude isn't here. He's tenor, and they need him to make it sound just right.
1: Does Stroop have a job?
0: No, sir. He used to have jobs. Not much lately, though.
1: Did he say where he was going?
0: No, he should have. The fellas need him.
1: When he comes in, will you call us?
0: Sure, and not say anything to him.
1: That's right.
0: I hope it's nothing serious for Claude. The fellas' troubles ought to be over.
1: Troubles?
0: Way back. It wouldn't count.
1: Tell us anyway.
0: Well, I don't know much about it.
1: As much as you know. Now, come on.
0: Well, something back where he used to live. He robbed somebody or something.
1: What else?
0: That's all. It was a long time ago, way far back. But he forgot it all, the robbing and everything.
1: No, not quite.
0: Hmm?
1: He remembered it this morning.

0: I went back to the office and ran Stroop's name through R&I. If he'd been booked anywhere, we had no record of it, at least not under that name. 4:15 p.m., pawn shop detail reported back. No object resembling the statue of the child Jesus had been turned in. 4:18 p.m., I hung up the phone.
1: Patterson's on that Sacramento bus.
2: I thought Baker still had it.
1: They were supposed to confirm. They did. Up over the station.
0: What about Fanning and Pryor?
1: They're still out.
0: Well, they'll be back soon. When's the bus arrive?
1: 6:00.
0: There's plenty of time for them to make it.
1: There's more time for you.
2: We're still in that theft.
1: Can it wait?
0: No.
1: What is it? $10, $15 statue?
0: When's the price determine a case?
1: I realize it's a church statue, but that doesn't give it priority.
2: It's important to them, Captain. Joe and I promised to get it back.
1: What do you got on it?
0: Nothing much.
1: And why are you so big hearted?
0: Burglary Friday. When? No. Don't say anything. No. Right. It's Claude Stroop. He just walked into the hotel. He's our suspect.
1: Nobody's leaked to him?
0: No.
1: You'll keep. You can run him down tomorrow.
0: It'll be too late then.
2: I need it for the first mass in the morning, Skipper. It's kind of a big thing for them.
1: I'm sorry. I can't juggle details around so you can get a statue back. If there's time later on, we'll do our best.
0: Yes, sir.
1: You better get over to the station.
0: Yes, sir. Will you call Father Rojas over at the mission?
1: Why?
0: Tell him we're too busy to work on that statue.
3: But we'll do it later. Tomorrow or when we get a chance.
1: Why can't you call him?
0: Well, we better get over to the station.
3: If Patterson's on that bus, we don't want to miss him.
1: All right, I'll call him.
4: Friday.
5: Yeah.
1: I can send Fanning and Pryor over. You might as well stay on that other thing.
0: Whatever you say, Captain.
6: You are listening to Dragnet, the authentic story of your police force in action.

0: 4:43 p.m., we arrived at the Golden Dream Hotel. The desk clerk was right. Claude Stroop looked like a man who had his troubles at bargain rates.
1: Your name, Claude Stroop?
2: Yes, sir.
1: Police officers, we'd like to talk to you.
2: I didn't do anything against the law. Honest, I didn't do anything against it.
1: You haven't been accused.
3: I want to take you downtown.
1: We'd like to talk to you.
2: No, sir, I'm not going. I'm not going anywhere. I'm not going to talk to anybody.
1: You're half wrong already.
0: p.m. We returned Stroop for interrogation. He kept his word. He refused to talk. 6:05 p.m. Frank called Faye, told her he'd be a little late. Stroop didn't move for a whole hour. He sat and stared, but he didn't talk. 6:40 p.m. We got a final report from pawn shop detail. The shops were closed. There was no statue. Stroop still hadn't talked.
4: Don't you ever want to go home, Stroop?
5: If I was to talk, he wouldn't let me go.
1: Depends on what you'd say.
5: I'd say it wrong and I wouldn't get home.
1: You won't this way either.
5: I'd like to go, you can bet on that. This is the 7th year we had the program and I never missed a one. Not a single one.
4: Why don't you tell us what happens, Drew?
5: How would I know you'd let me go?
1: You wouldn't.
5: I might as well anyway.
1: All right, what happened from Mass on?
5: Well, there was Mass. I came out and started down toward the hotel.
1: Back up.
5: I left my stuff at the hotel and then I picked up George's car. I didn't steal it. He said I could have it any time I wanted. Only this time I didn't ask him. I took it and started out.
1: Well?
5: I should have asked, but I just didn't. I went over to Grand Avenue for the Christmas bulbs where this fellow sells them secondhand. It was coming out of the lot, but I did it.
1: Yeah.
5: The bumper must have caught the other car. Didn't leave too big a dent, but there was this long scratch. I got out and tried to wipe it off with my handkerchief. You know, spit on it like. Only it didn't do no good. I didn't think anybody saw. I don't know how you fellas found out about it.
4: I'll check auto records.
1: Right. Stroop, we didn't bring you down here to talk about that.
5: You didn't?
1: No. There's a statue missing from the church. A statue of the child Jesus.
5: You mean I took it?
1: You took a bundle out of church?
5: Yes, sir. That was my other pants for the program tonight. I had a place sewed up and there was a button on it. You can check. But I wouldn't take a statue.
1: I don't think you would either.
4: He's clear at auto records.
1: Go on home.
5: For the program? You mean it's all right?
1: Good night, Stroop.
5: Good night. Merry Christmas.
1: Where to?
6: Well, I don't know. We could stay and work on it tonight.
1: Wouldn't do any good. We won't find it.
6: I don't think so.
1: No use kidding the priest. Build his hopes up.
6: Might as well go tell him now. Merry Christmas.
0: p.m. We found Father Rojas. Frank told him how it was, that we couldn't get the statue back by morning, but that we'd keep trying during the week. He said he understood. We told him we had to get on. As Frank and I started to leave, the doors at the main entrance to the church opened. It was a good 200 feet away. It was hard to be sure, but it looked like a small boy drawing a bright red wagon behind him. When he got closer, you could see he was no bigger than a pint of milk. He was a luminous-eyed little Mexican boy with a face as young as yesterday. The priest seemed to know him.
7: Paquito?
0: In the back of the wagon was the missing statue of the child Jesus. He picked it up gently and walked up to the priest.
8: Padre Rojas?
0: He just stood there looking up at Father Rojas.
7: It's Paco Mendoza, a boy from the parish.
1: Ask him where he found it.
7: ¿Dónde lo encontraste?
8: No lo encontré, lo cogí esta mañana.
7: He didn't find it, he took it.
1: Why?
7: ¿Por qué?
8: Todos los años Paquito rezó por un camioncito rojo. Este año Paquito rezó al niño Jesús. Yo prometí al niño Jesús el primer viaje en mi camioncito.
7: He says all through the years he's prayed for a red wagon. This year he prayed to the child Jesus. He promised that if he got the wagon, the child Jesus would have the first ride in it.
8: ¿Vendrá el diablo para llevar a Paquito?
7: He wants to know if the devil will come and take him to hell.
0: That's your department, Father.
7: No el diablo. Ese se ama a Paquito mucho.
0: We crossed over to the sanctuary. With the help of Father Rojas, the young boy replaced the infant Jesus in its rightful place, the crib in the nativity scene. Frank and I could have been wrong, but the small plaster statue seemed to approve. Mary, Joseph, the wise men, Gaspar, Melchior, Balthazar, the old shepherd, the young shepherd, the peasant, they all seemed to approve.
7: Vuelve a tu casa, Paquito.
0: The priest told the boy to go home. He took hold of his wagon and started the long walk out of the church.

0: There wasn't much we could say. There wasn't much to say. We just stood there and watched him go. Halfway up, he turned to look back. And he went on out.
1: I don't understand how he got that wagon today. Don't kids wait for Santa Claus anymore?
2: It isn't from Santa Claus. The firemen fix old toys and give them to new children. Paquito's family, they're poor.

0: story you have just heard is true. The names and locations were changed.
1: You have just heard Dragnet, a series of authentic cases from official files. Technical advice comes from the Office of Chief of Police W.H. Parker, Los Angeles Police Department.

0: Now the makers of Philips Milk of Magnesia tablets present Amanda of Honeymoon Hill, radio's drama of love and life in wartime in the romantic South. The story of a beautiful valley girl, Amanda Dyke, who married the son of the aristocratic family up on the hill, Edward Layton. Today, at the end of our show, a special appeal will be made to every woman in America who is eligible to join the WAVE. Hundreds of thousands of WAVEs are needed urgently, at once. Full details will be given at the end of the broadcast. And now for our drama, Amanda of Honeymoon Hill. Amanda is troubled, deeply troubled. She is thinking...
1: Ever since Edward and I had to leave our lovely home in Virginia, come here to Washington to live, we've been plunged into such a different world. Of course, we had to come when Edward was given such an important war job, assisting Mr. Foster in his huge airplane factory. Of course, I wanted to come with him when he said he needed me here, but... Well, now we've had to move into Mr. Foster's home, Edward and I. Oh, it's a beautiful place here in Chevy Chase. We have our own little suite of rooms. Mr. and Mrs. Foster are both so good to us. I don't want to seem ungrateful, truly. Oh, I do so wish Edward and I could be alone, that we didn't have to live with them. Not with Bettina.
0: If Amanda knew the full truth, she'd wish far more urgently that she didn't have to live in the same house with Bettina Foster. For Bettina, the glamorous, unscrupulous daughter of Edward Layton's employer, is greatly attracted to Edward. Under a pretense of friendliness to Amanda, Bettina is bent on making trouble for her. And last night, Bettina did her best to stir up trouble between her young cousin, Jeanette Lawrence, and Jeanette's soldier husband, who was away at camp. Now it's after dinner, and Edward and Amanda are talking in the sitting room of their suite in the Foster home.
1: Well, that was Jeanette who just telephoned me, Edward. She asked me if I could meet her tonight or if she could come here to see me for a little while. So, of course, I told her to come here.
2: I'm so glad you did, darling. In 10 or 15 minutes, I'll have to leave you and join Mr. Foster in the library. We have a lot of work to go over, but I do hate walking out on you when you've no other plans for tonight.
1: Oh, darling, I've a million and one things I ought to be doing. Stockings to wash and buttons to sew on your shirts and things like that. You don't have to worry ever, dear, about leaving me alone. Your work is the important thing.
2: I know, but just the same, I do worry, Amanda, darling. I'm so afraid that you'll get thinking of home and Robert Elijah and missing him too much.
1: I do miss him, Edward. I wouldn't be a mother if I didn't miss my baby terribly. But tonight, well, leaving him in our home so I could be with you, that's my war job, Edward. And we do have each other. Look at poor Jeanette. She's all alone.
2: Yes, poor kid. It's tough on her and on all the young wives who have to carry on alone while their husbands are in the service. But she's a brave girl and...
1: Yes, she has been brave, Edward, all along. So brave. But now, and Bettina's... Oh, darling, I've been so upset all day remembering the things that Bettina said last night.
2: Hmm? What things?
1: To Jeanette, of course. She... Oh, Edward, I forgot I haven't told you about that. I haven't truly had a chance. Well, you know Bettina and I had dinner last night at Jeanette's apartment.
2: Yes, and you did tell me what a charming little apartment it is and how much Jeanette loves it because it's her first real home.
1: She almost had me crying, Edward, when she told me how she and Jack chose all the furnishings together before he went into the army and how she's working so hard to keep the home for him till he comes back. She loves him so much. And she needs so terribly to believe in his love for her.
2: Well, from all I've heard, he does love her with all his heart. And from what Jeanette said, I'm sure they're a particularly devoted couple.
1: I think so, too, Edward, but... Well, for 2 whole weeks now, Jeanette hasn't had a letter from him. Not a single line. Though she writes him every day, and she's nearly frantic, of course.
2: Oh, I see. Yes, of course that's tough on her, but she's foolish to be so anxious. If her husband had been sent overseas, Jeanette would have received a notification of an APO address.
1: Oh, well, that's not what's worrying her so terribly, Edward. She's not afraid Jack's been sent out of the country.
2: Well, then what?
1: It's the thing that Bettina keeps telling her. Bettina says that... Well, that with a man, new places mean new faces. That out of sight's out of mind.
2: Oh, rot. Surely, Amanda, Jeanette doesn't believe
1: if
2: that.
1: If Mother believed Jack could forget her or deliberately neglect her, but she... Well, Edward, you know how Jeanette's always lived in Bettina's shadow and is influenced by Bettina's opinions. And every time that Bettina sees Jeanette, she keeps telling her something...
2: I can imagine. I can well imagine the poisonous doubts that Bettina would express. I suppose she has Jack spending his evenings with some other girl, having himself a heck of a good time and forgetting his wife entirely.
1: That's it exactly, Edward. It was just the very thing Bettina keeps saying.
2: Then she ought to have her mouth washed out with soap. That's despicable. It's worse than that. It's almost a form of treason. Army officers have emphasized over and over how important it is to a soldier's morale for him to have complete faith in his wife and to know that she has complete faith in him. And for an outsider to destroy that faith, well, it's like destroying one of our soldiers. It's aiding the enemy.
1: Edward, I wish Bettina could hear you saying that. Or that I'd been able to put it to her that way, so clearly and sternly. I did tell her she was wrong, all wrong, talking to Jeanette like that, but I wasn't able to stop her.
2: And couldn't Jeanette stop her?
1: No, she was too upset. All overwrought, crying. Oh, Edward, I'm so sorry for her. Because I know how she feels. It really isn't that Jeanette lacks faith in Jack. It's herself she doubts.
2: Herself? Well, just what do you mean, Amanda?
1: Well, it's sort of hard to express, but you know how it's been with Jeanette, growing up a poor relation in this house, always having to be grateful for hand-me-down clothes. She never was as pretty as Bettina, nor as clever, and she never really expected much happiness for herself.
2: But she did find happiness with Jack.
1: Yes, but it was never a happiness she could take for granted. Because to Jeanette, it seemed like a miracle that Jack should love her and choose her to marry him. Edward, you know, darling, it's so easy to doubt a miracle. Especially with Bettina constantly telling her Jack's probably stepping out with some other girl.
2: Well, if Jeanette believes that, then she deserves to be unhappy.
1: Edward, darling, you don't truly understand. I don't suppose any man could understand just how Jeanette feels. But that's the way women are made. And Bettina's so clever. The way she can twist things. Well, last night she was advising Jeanette to write Jack a scorching letter.
2: And will you tell me, please, just where Bettina gets off advising other women how to handle their husbands when she hasn't managed to get one of her own? Hasn't anyone ever told Bettina that she hasn't done so well for herself?
1: No, I don't suppose anyone's ever dared to tell Bettina that. But, darling, if anyone tried, she has her answer already.
2: Her answer?
1: Yes. She'd say that, well, that she had loads and loads of chances to marry. That men have been trying to marry her since she was 18, but that she always gets tired of a man by the time he proposes. So she refuses it.
2: I think you have something there. Yes, that's just about what Bettina would say. You made a pretty shrewd guess, Amanda.
1: Oh, it's more than a guess. Well, only the other day, Bettina was telling me that the really popular girl, the one who's sure of her beauty and charm for men, she never marries very young. She said that the girl who's never had a sweetheart before and is afraid she'll never get another grabs at the very first man she can get and then marries him before he quite knows what's happening to him.
2: Well, I'll be darned. That beats anything I've ever heard. So marrying young is a proof of unattractiveness in a woman. And being unmarried at 29... Bettina must be all of that as proof of her devastating charm.
1: Well, yes, that's the general idea. It means that Bettina's so sure she can get a husband anytime she wants that she doesn't have to hurry. Poor Jeanette and I, why, we just had to take what we could get while the going was good.
2: Take it and like it, I hope. You do still like being married to me, Mrs. Layton?
1: Well, I managed to stand it, Mr. Layton. Edward, darling, you're picking up your briefcase. Oh, and that means...
2: Yes, I'm afraid it does. It means that I'm going to take time to kiss you just once, and then I must hie me downstairs for that conference in the library with Mr. Foster. And it'll give you a good chance to talk to Jeanette and try to knock some sense into her head. She ought to be here soon.
1: I'll do my best, darling. I only wish that you could talk to her yourself.
2: I will sometime, when I get a good chance. Goodbye, darling.
1: Bye.
2: Don't wait up for me. I may be very late.
1: I must remember what Edward said. Every word of it, so that I can tell Jeanette. Army officers have told us over and over how important it is to a soldier's morale for him to have complete faith in his wife and to know that she has complete faith in him. There she is now. Come on in. Oh, Jeanette, darling, I'm so... Bettina, it's you.
3: Yes, it's Bettina. Were you expecting Jeanette? I didn't know.
1: Well, she just telephoned a little while ago that she was coming over.
3: To see you? Well, then maybe you'd rather that... I only came up because I thought you'd be alone.
1: Now, don't be foolish, Bettina. She'll want to see you, of course. Sit down, please. Make yourself comfortable.
3: Well, it seems very queer that Jeanette didn't telephone me. After all, she's my cousin.
1: That must be Jeanette now. Jeanette, dear, I was beginning to be afraid that you were lost. Why, Jeanette. Jeanette, whatever's wrong?
3: That's what I came to tell you, Amanda. Oh, hello, Bettina.
4: Jeanette Lawrence, you don't look like something the cat dragged in. You're as white as paper. Your eyes are like two burnt holes in a blanket. What have you been doing, crying yourself sick over Jack?
1: No, Bettina. I'm through with crying. Through with being a trusting little fool. I've taken your advice. Last night after you left, I wrote Jack that letter, and the things I said fairly scorched the page.
3: Oh, Jeanette, you didn't. Jeanette, you mustn't mail.
1: It's already mailed. I went right out to a post office the minute I'd finished and sent it air mail.
4: Good. I only hope you told him plenty.
1: Yes, I told him. I told him I wouldn't stand for it, being treated this way, being neglected and tricked by him.
3: Jeanette. Dear, my poor dear.
4: For heaven's sakes, let's not have a scene. Just when Jeanette's beginning to show some gumption. My dear, you were perfectly right to send that letter. I'm proud of you.
3: Leave me alone. Leave me alone. You made me write that letter, Bettina. And I hope you're satisfied. Because I'd give my right hand if only I'd never written it. If only I could take it back.
0: But not all the wishing in the world can bring back a letter that's been written and mailed. These poisoned darts of words that Jeanette put on paper are winging their way to pierce the heart of her soldier husband. What will Jack Lawrence do when he receives that letter? And now that she has done her worst with Jeanette, what new trouble is Bettina to make for Amanda? Today we make an urgent appeal to the women of America to join the waves. As you know, our American Navy has now become the biggest in the world, in a growth so quick, so rapid, it is non-paralleled in history. This rapid growth of the Navy has made it necessary now, today, for the Navy to call upon the women of America for one of the most important jobs women have been asked to do in this war, to enlist by the thousands as waves. You're needed to put on the glorious blue uniform of the Navy, to step in and free a sailor from a shore job so that he can take his place on one of the hundreds of new Navy ships and planes which must now go forward to fight in the fiercest battles of the war. As a wave, you may help direct the takeoff and landing of Navy planes as a control tower operator, send and receive important code messages, help locate men and ships at sea, make up weather charts, and so forth. The only qualifications to become a wave are you must be an American citizen 20 to 35 years old, with at least 2 years of high school or business school training, and no children under 18. The age limit for officers is 20 to 49 years. For full details, go to your nearest Navy recruiting station today. Do this at once, today. Our American Navy needs you as a wave in order to use its mighty strength most effectively in the days just ahead. Amanda of Honeymoon Hill is presented each day at this time by the makers of Phillips Milk of Magnesia Tablets. 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And please stay tuned for Second Husband, which follows immediately. 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
5: Now, Second Husband, starring Helen Menken as Brenda Cummings.

0: Second Husband is presented by the makers of Dr. Lyon Soup Powder. Brenda has just delivered an ultimatum to her 16-year-old daughter, Fran, and to Elsa King that Fran is to leave Elsa's house and come home by the next day, even though Fran wants to stay, declaring that she doesn't like her own home anymore, preferring Elsa's, where she considers herself understood. Elsa's understanding of Fran consists of two things: trying to put the girl on the stage against Brenda's wishes and turning her against her mother. Brenda is desperate to know how to combat Elsa's influence. And as soon as she reaches her apartment, she goes to her old friend Ben for advice.
1: Brenda, honey, what's the matter? Did you find Fran a little sick?
2: Oh, she's sick, Ben. Well, you mean...
1: Why, what's wrong with her?
2: Oh, what's wrong with her is Elsa King.
1: Huh?
2: Ben, I'm frightened out of my wits. I really am. That woman has taken my daughter and made her into someone else. Why, you wouldn't know her if you heard her talk.
1: Now, wait a minute. I don't get this. What are you trying to tell me?
2: That Elsa King, bit by bit, word by word, has made Fran believe horrible things about me.
1: But...
2: that I don't love her, that I'm jealous of any possible career that she might have, and above all, that I don't understand her.
1: Come now, honey. Fran knows better than such tomfool stuff. Well, she's got a mind of her own. She ain't going to let a woman that she's known a week tell her what to think about you that she's known for 16 years.
2: Yes, but it's happened, Ben. I haven't exaggerated a word.
1: Well, you don't think you have, but it's all in your head.
2: Oh.
1: Why, there can't a word of it be true.
2: But Fran said those very words to me, Ben.
1: I don't believe it. Not Fran, not to you.
2: I know. I couldn't believe it myself. It kept going through my head as I stood there listening to her that, well, this isn't my daughter, Fran. None of this is happening. But it was Fran. And it did happen, Ben. What am I going to do?
1: Did you come off and leave Fran with that woman?
2: She wouldn't come along with me. At first, they pretended it was because Fran was too sick to be moved. But she wasn't that sick, Ben. She just didn't want to come. And finally, she said so to me.
1: Well, I don't care what she said. She hadn't ought to be left around that... Well, I ain't in the habit of calling ladies names, but I'd sure like to call that one some right now.
2: Oh, Ben, I didn't want to leave Fran there, but I couldn't pick her up bodily and carry her off. And she wouldn't obey me. Do you hear that, Ben? Fran, who's always been the most obedient child in the world, defied me completely.
1: Well, I can pick her up bodily and carry her off, and what's more, I'll do it.
2: Well, I told them that you'd come for Fran tomorrow, Ben.
1: Tonight. This minute. I ain't going to have her there. And as soon as I get her here, I'm going to give her a good licking. She ain't too big for one. She's proved that.
2: But I'm afraid none of that is going to solve the problem, Ben.
1: Mm-hmm.
2: It's a bigger thing than you know. Perhaps bigger than I know. But I do know this much.
1: Huh?
2: It's not going to be easy to lead Fran back to being her old self again.
1: Well, what in tarnation made that Elsie want to change her? Wasn't Fran all right the way she was?
2: Well, we know how it all began, Ben.
1: Huh?
2: Elsa King's determination to put Fran into that first show that she was producing.
1: Yeah.
2: But it's even gone further than that now. I think that, well, Elsa King is neurotic in the extreme. And in some twisted way, she really thinks of Fran as her own daughter. Really believes that she has the right to control her and plan for her. And that's what makes all this truly dangerous, Ben. So, how do you handle a thing like that? I don't know where to begin. I just don't know.
1: Oh, Brenda, I ain't so sure that you're right. Now, if you ask me, Elsa King is nothing more nor less than a spoiled woman that wants her own way. And she wanted Fran in her play, and you balked her. She's fit to be tied that anyone would dare to stand up to her. So she's doing everything low and sneaking that she can to get back at you. Now, all that other stuff about her thinking that Fran's her daughter... just don't make good sense.
2: Well, good sense or not, Ben, it's true. I know it is. And I've got to combat it some way, somehow, for Fran's sake. Elsa's got to be made to stop undermining my daughter's faith in me. But how to do it, Ben? How?
1: Oh, honey, you got me out of my depth. Folks don't act that way where I come from. All I got to say is that I wish Elsie King was a man, because it'd pleasure me considerable to knock someone down that's acting the way she is.
2: Well, if Grant were only here, he'd know what to do. Oh, but he's not here. He's fighting a war on the other side of the world, and I'm fighting one of my own right here.
1: How likely Grant would know what to do.
2: Oh, Ben.
1: Huh?
2: What about Mildred?
1: But now, don't go talking about Mildred. I'm mad enough as it is. If I got to thinking about that sister of yours, I'd like as not blow up. She started this here whole thing in the beginning.
2: That's just it, Ben. She did start it.
1: Yeah.
2: And she apparently has some influence with Elsa King, or she could never have got her interested in my daughter, Fran.
1: Hmm.
2: Maybe we could get her to use that influence for the good, Ben.
1: Well, Anytime Mildred Turner uses her influence for the good, I'll know the world's coming to an end.
2: But she might, Ben. She just might. It's worth the trying. Anything is worth trying.
1: You can try, but I'll tell you before you start, you might as well save your breath.
2: Well, you're probably right. Even though I think Fran is too inexperienced, Mildred thinks Fran should go on the stage, and she's already against me. But still and all, Ben, she doesn't know these other things about Elsa, what she's doing to Fran. So maybe, if I told her right now...
1: Maybe not. You know Mildred ain't never agreed with anyone in her family yet. There ain't no reason to believe that she's going to change now.
2: Yes, but she loves Fran. She wouldn't want to hurt Fran or
3: see her. Name. What are you two saying about me behind my back? I hope it's nice.
1: Well, I'll tell you what we were saying. We were saying that...
2: Hush, Ben. Mildred. Mildred, I need your help desperately. I need you desperately.
3: Why, Brenda, darling, of course. What can I do? Whatever's wrong.
2: Well, you see, it's Fran.
3: Now, Brenda, for heaven's sake, if that's what you want my help about, you've come to the wrong person. You know very well that I think Fran should start her career now. And I'm not so wishy-washy that I can alter my firm convictions just to please you.
2: No, no. It's not the stage this time, Mildred. It's something else. Something that you haven't heard about. You see, Fran wants to stay at Elsa King's. She doesn't want to come home. She wants...
3: Does Elsa want her?
2: Well, that's what I'm trying to tell you, Mildred. Elsa is keeping her there. She's keeping...
3: Well, how marvelous! Isn't Fran the lucky girl? That beautiful house, all those servants. How I envy her.
2: Mildred, Mildred, you don't understand. Elsa has turned Fran against me, against her own home.
3: Oh, how utterly silly, Brenda.
2: But it's true. It's true, and I've got to get her away from there. Don't you see, Mildred?
3: I certainly don't see. What I see is that you've got the most ridiculous and macabre imagination, and that you're overwrought. You need a vacation. I've always said you work too hard. And that's one perfectly good reason why you should let Fran go on the stage and make some money for you.
1: Listen to her. Listen to her. Same old thing. Same old Mildred.
3: You keep out of this, Ben Porter. I've nothing to say to you.
1: Well, I'm glad of that, but I've got plenty to say to you. Now, you look here, Mildred. You started this thing with Elsie King, and now you can just unstart it.
3: I started it?
1: Yes.
3: Started what?
2: No, it's no use, Ben. You see, Mildred won't help us.
1: Well, it ain't no disappointment to me, because I never expected her to.
3: But I don't understand what I'm expected to do.
2: Mildred, Mildred, would it do any good for me to tell you?
1: Not a lick.
3: Tell me. At least I'd like to get this straight.
1: You never had anything straight in your life.
3: Brenda, if you don't stop Ben talking to me this way, I won't listen to a word.
2: Please, Ben, please.
1: Oh, excuse me, Mildred. I wouldn't get you ruffled up for the world. No, I take it all back. I never meant a word of it. I think you're the smartest, best, helpfulest lady in the world. Now, does that suit you?
3: Your sarcasm leaves me unmoved.
1: Well, ain't that a pity?
2: No, no, no, no, Ben. All of this doesn't help. Be quiet, please. So I can tell Mildred what I wanted to do.
1: All right, honey, all right. Not a peep out of me.
2: All right, then. Mildred, Mildred, if you'd go to Elsa King and tell her that she's hurting Fran, really hurting her, by mixing up her mind and taking away all her beliefs, then maybe she'd stop. I told her, but she wouldn't listen to me. Elsa King doesn't like me. She likes you. Will you do that for me, Mildred?
3: But Brenda, it's all so fantastic.
2: Fantastic or not, it's what's happening, I know. I've seen Fran, and I tell you that she's changed already, and she'll change all the more. So, will you go to Elsa and try and show her what she's doing?
3: My dear Brenda, I wouldn't dare have the effrontery to tell Elsa what to do. How could I interfere?
1: How could you interfere? But, well, I'm a piebald pony. To think I live to see the day that Mildred Turner says she can't interfere with no one. Hers wouldn't bat an eye to interfere with a king on his throne if she had the mind to. I don't know how you got the gall to stand there and speak those words any more than I can see how you got the nerve to refuse your own sister when you started the trouble to begin with. Ain't you the least bit ashamed is what I want to know. Ain't you?
3: Brenda, if you can keep Ben quiet for one peaceful minute, I have something I'd like to say to you.
1: Never mind about me. I'm getting out of here. I can't stand to hear no more.
2: There you are now, Mildred. He's gone. Tell me what you have to say.
3: In spite of the fact that I think all this excitement is perfectly ridiculous, I'll speak to Elsa.
2: Oh, will you? Will you, Mildred? I'm sure it'll do some good. And I do thank you. Will you go and see her right now?
3: Oh, I suppose so. If I must, I must.
2: You know, Mildred, Ben's really wrong about you. Because sisters do stick together. And I knew that you'd help me in a crisis.
0: has been so wrong? Will Mildred really help, or will she, as is her habit, bungle things all the more? We'll find out tomorrow in Second Husband. And now, Miss Helen Menken.
2: Today, we should like to end our broadcast by the reading of this special Invasion Day prayer by the Right Reverend Henry St. George Tucker. Almighty and most merciful God, Father of all mankind, lover of every life, here we beseech thee, the cry of thy children in this dark hour of conflict and danger. Thou hast been the refuge and strength in all generations of those who put their trust in thee. May it please thee this day to draw to thyself the hearts of those who struggle and endure to the uttermost. Have mercy on them and suffer not their faith in thee to fail. Guide and protect them by thy light and strength, that they may be kept from evil. May thy comfort be sufficient for all who suffer pain or who wait in the agony of uncertainty. O righteous and most powerful God, who in their tragedies and conflicts judges the hearts of men and purposes of nations, enter into this struggle with thy transforming power, that out of its anguish there may come a victory of righteousness. May there arise a new order which shall endure, because in it thy will shall be done on earth as it is in heaven. Forgive us and cleanse us, as well as those who strive against us, that we may be fit instruments of thy purposes. Unto thy most gracious keeping, we commend our loved ones and ourselves, ascribing unto thee all praise and glory, through Jesus Christ, our Lord.

0: Second Husband, starring Helen Menken as Brenda Cummings, will be on the air at the same time tomorrow. 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
1: At this time, CBS World News will attempt to bring you a scheduled address to the people of France by General Charles de Gaulle, leader of the French Committee of National Liberation. General de Gaulle will speak from London, and if we are able to pick up his talk, you will hear a running translation of his address by Beverly Thurman of Columbia's shortwave news staff. This is CBS in New York, and in a few moments, we will switch you to London for the scheduled address of General Charles de Gaulle. But in the meantime, while we're waiting for the general to begin, we might mention that it was announced only this morning that he had arrived in Britain. As you know, his trip to England has been planned for some time, and he is scheduled to discuss at length with Prime Minister Churchill and other leaders the problems of his committee. High on the list of subjects to be discussed, it is commonly believed, is the question of whether General de Gaulle's Committee of Liberation is to be granted full or provisional recognition as the present government of France. At the present time, the Committee of Liberation does not enjoy the recognition already granted to exiled governments of other occupied nations, which now have their headquarters in London. The news bulletin this morning announcing de Gaulle's arrival in London also mentioned that he has already had a first meeting with Mr. Churchill shortly after the first news came of the invasion of his country by Allied troops. De Gaulle had apparently arrived some time before, but news of his presence in London had been held back for reasons of military security. We are still waiting for General de Gaulle to begin speaking in London. In the meanwhile, we'll bring you invasion news up to this moment. President Roosevelt summoned top Army and Navy chiefs to the White House today in Washington for an invasion conference, and he is preparing to lead the nation in a prayer, which he wrote last night as the Allied Armada moved across the English Channel to France. Mr. Roosevelt called in General George C. Marshall, Army Chief of Staff, Admiral Ernest J. King, Commander-in-Chief of the United States Fleet, and General Henry Arnold, Commander of the Army Air Forces. Meanwhile, reports are pouring into the White House from the War and Navy Departments on the progress of the invasion. When the invasion came early today, President Roosevelt was sound asleep, and the White House was quiet except for a message center through which came official reports of last-minute developments. The president retired early in the evening after his radio broadcast, but undoubtedly was up early canvassing the latest official dispatches. After the landing in France was announced, members of the White House staff remained in close touch with their offices, and the workday was expected to begin an hour or two earlier. Otherwise, the White House was quiet, with very few lights on, and no activity except in the press room, where a group of reporters sat through much of the night waiting for any possible development from the president. The contrast with that other climactic occasion, December 7, 1941, was marked. News of the Japanese attack on Pearl Harbor was disseminated from the White House with, as one reporter recalled, a flash a minute. This time, the White House seemed to be sleeping through the first phases of the action. Here's a late bulletin from London which says that more than 1,000 American heavy bombers attacked enemy targets in France this morning in support of the invasion. Military observers in London said today that a general Russian offensive, coordinated with the Anglo-American attack from the West, may be launched within the next 48 hours, and almost certainly will begin before the weekend. News of the Allied landing in France spread swiftly throughout Russia today and touched off enthusiastic demonstrations such as rarely have been seen since the war began. American war correspondents in Moscow were the first to break the news, and they were quickly surrounded by cheering crowds who rushed to shake their hands and to offer congratulations. Radio Moscow's chief announcer, who customarily reads only Premier Stalin's orders of the day, broadcasted General Dwight D. Eisenhower's special communique announcing the landing. He read the bulletin in a solemn and triumphant tone, rivaling his best performance for the Red Army's biggest victory announcement. Soviet war.

0: naval battle was going on in the channel north of Le Havre between German units and Allied forces trying to make a landing. DNB, the official Nazi agency, said German counter-thrusts were being undertaken east of Cherbourg, but the enemy keeps throwing the bulk of his troops into the area between Cherbourg and Ustraham. The 28th and 101st American Parachute Divisions dropped in the Normandy area, DNB reported, adding the usual propaganda claim that many of these soldiers were captured. Ladies and gentlemen, this is CBS World News in New York. We had expected to bring you an address by General Charles de Gaulle speaking in London, but so far we've been unable to contact that point. Meanwhile, we're bringing you news of the invasion to bring you up to date on what has occurred in this biggest of all days, the invasion of Western Europe. An American war correspondent, Stanley Richardson, who has just returned from the Second Front beachhead with the First Naval eyewitness of the operations. And now, ladies and gentlemen, we're informed that we can hear from General de Gaulle in London. So we switch you now to London for the address by General de Gaulle.
1: En bon ordre, pour nos armées de terre, de mer, de l'air, il n'y a point là de problème. 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La terre natale les verra demain pour la nation.
2: General de Gaulle says that never have France's forces of the air, sea, and land had such a glorious opportunity to distinguish themselves. And he speaks of the glories which the French armies have just achieved in the Italian campaign.
1: Soit exactement suivi. La seconde est que l'action menée par nous sur les arrières de l'ennemi soit conjuguée aussi étroitement que possible avec celle que mène de France les armées alliées.
2: General de Gaulle says that the first order which the French government has to give to the French forces will be followed exactly.
1: De l'action des forces de la résistance doit durer pour aller s'amplifiant jusqu'au moment de la déroute allemande. La troisième condition est que tous ceux qui sont capables d'agir, soit par les armes, soit par les destructions, soit par le renseignement.
2: General de Gaulle says that the action which the French armies will carry out with the Allies against the enemy will be exactly conjugated with those of the Allies.
1: Ou à la déportation, quelles que soient les difficultés, tout vaut mieux.
2: And with these actions, that of French resistance will also be combined.
1: La bataille de France a commencé. Il n'y a plus dans la nation, dans l'Empire, dans les armées, qu'une seule et même volonté, qu'une seule et même espérance, derrière le nuage.
2: General de Gaulle says it is absolutely necessary that all French patriots capable to act by arms and by refusing to work for the Germans should not allow themselves to be taken prisoner.
3: Le français qui vous est parvenu de Londres. Nous vous retournons au studio de la Voix de l'Amérique à New York.
2: And General de Gaulle said in concluding that the Battle of France has begun and there is no longer except a single and sole will to conquer on the part of the French nation.
0: You have just heard a speech by General Charles de Gaulle and its translation, a running translation of that speech by Beverly Sturman of Columbia's shortwave news staff. General de Gaulle spoke to you from London. And now here in CBS World News headquarters in New York is Columbia's distinguished commentator, Mr. Quincy Howe.

0: The news of Allied landings on the north coast of France has given the war its most dramatic and sudden change since the Germans invaded Russia. Up to less than 12 hours ago, the Russians and the Russians alone had engaged and defeated millions of German troops in vast land battles. Our North African and Italian campaigns had diverted some German strength from Russia, so had our preparations for invasion from the west. The fall of Mussolini in July and the fall of Rome day before yesterday hit German prestige hard throughout Europe. But until Anglo-American troops began to land in force in the west, it was toward the Russians that the Germans looked with fear and the people of the occupied countries with hope. Our landings have started to change all that, and the better and faster our campaign in the west develops, the more rapidly British and American prestige will grow in Western Europe. These landings differ from the invasion of Italy in at least two important respects. First, they show that Britain and the United States have developed first-rate military power on land as well as in the sea and on the air. We are now able to come to grips with the Germans in their own element, land fighting, and have already mastered our two elements, the air and the sea.
1: That was Columbia's analyst, Quincy Howe. Ladies and gentlemen, the following is the invasion prayer which President Roosevelt wrote while Allied troops were landing on the coast of France, and which he will read to the nation by radio at 10 p.m. Eastern wartime tonight. My fellow Americans, in this poignant hour, I ask you to join me in prayer. Almighty God, our sons, pride of our nation, this day have set upon a mighty endeavor, a struggle to preserve our republic, our religion, and our civilization, and to set free a suffering humanity. Lead them straight and true. Give strength to their arms, stoutness to their hearts, steadfastness to their faith. They will need thy blessings. Their road will be long and hard. The enemy is strong. He may hurl back our forces. Success may not come with rushing speed, but we shall return again and again, and we know that by thy grace and by the righteousness of our cause, our sons will triumph. They will be sore tired by night and by day, without rest till the victory is won. The darkness will be rent by noise and flame. Men's souls will be shaken with the violences of war. These are men lately drawn from the ways of peace. They fight not for the lust of conquest. They fight to end conquest. They fight to liberate. They fight to let justice arise and tolerance and goodwill among all thy people. They yearn but for the end of battle, for their return to the haven of home. Some will never return. Embrace these, Father, and receive them, thy heroic servants, into thy kingdom. And for us at home, fathers, mothers, children, wives, sisters and brothers of brave men overseas, whose thoughts and prayers are ever with them, help us, Almighty God, to rededicate ourselves in renewed faith in thee in this hour of great sacrifice. Many people have urged that I call the nation into a single day of special prayer. But because the road is long and the desire is great, I ask that our people devote themselves in continuance of prayer. As we rise to each new day, and again when each day is spent, let words of prayer be on our lips, invoking thy help to our efforts. Give us strength, too, strength in our daily tasks to redouble the contributions we make in the physical and material support of our armed forces. And let our hearts be stout to wait out the long travel, to bear sorrows that may come, to impart our courage unto our sons wheresoever they may be. And, O Lord, give us faith. Give us faith in thee, faith in our sons, faith in each other, faith in our united crusade. Let not the keenness of our spirit ever be dulled. Let not the impacts of temporary events, of temporal matters, of but fleeting moment, let not these deter us in our unconquerable purpose. With thy blessing, we shall prevail over the unholy forces of our enemy. Help us to conquer the apostles of greed and racial arrogances. Lead us to the saving of our country and with our sister nations into a world unity that will spell a sure peace, a peace invulnerable to the schemings of unworthy men, and a peace that will let all men live in freedom, reaping the just rewards of their honest toil. Thy will be done, Almighty God. Amen.

0: Well, friends, the long-awaited D-Day is here. And in Littleton, as in thousands of other towns, hamlets, and cities throughout our country, the churches are open for prayer. Aunt Jenny herself has just returned and has been talking out by the front gate with Martha Reynolds, one of whose boys has been in England with the invasion forces. And here's Aunt Jenny now.
1: Folks, you heard what Danny just said. And I guess there's not one of us but has someone near and dear in the service of our country. A husband, a son, a sweetheart.
0: Or maybe the boy down the street who was just a kid only a few years ago.
1: That's right. And whoever they are, wherever they are, our hearts are with them today. And our thoughts go out especially to the men and boys who are invading Europe to bring liberty to the starving, conquered people.
0: And now the time's come that these oppressed nations have been looking forward to for so long.
1: And ladies, it's up to us home folks to help our men and boys by keeping our faith in them strong and unwavering as they fight to stamp out the forces of evil and oppression. So now, friends, let's join in a brief prayer for the safety and success of our loved ones. Dear Heavenly Father, be with our boys today. They're fighting that liberty and right may prevail. Give them the strength that is beyond human strength. Sustain and comfort them, and grant that the light of victory may begin to shine in the not-too-distant future, and that our boys will come home to us again. Friends, for the sake of our dear ones in the service, let's all firmly resolve anew this day that we'll not relax our efforts, that we'll continue to do everything in our power to help win the war, to back up our brave fighting men and women. God bless them, every one.
0: And now for your story, Aunt Jenny.
1: Well, friends, you remember Claire Rogers was just like a daughter to old Anthony Abbott before he died? His only son, Jim, had run away from home years ago after an auto accident.
0: And then Jim came back to Littleton, not knowing his father was dead.
1: That's right, Danny. Martha Reynolds told him. She was at the Traveler's Aid desk that morning. She told him, too, that he'd inherited some money. But as she didn't know the name of his father's lawyer, she told him to go down to the newspaper office and talk to Calvin. Well, early that afternoon, Jim went to the Clarion office to get a copy of the newspaper carrying the notice of his father's death. And then Calvin was saying...
2: I was just going home for a bite of lunch, Mr. Abbott. Glad to share it with you.
3: Well, that's very kind of you, Mr. Wheeler, but I haven't time today.
2: Oh, that's too bad.
4: Here's the paper, Mr. Wheeler.
2: Oh, thanks. Thanks, Pete.
4: The article about Mr. Abbott is on the front page, along with the pictures, boss.
2: Oh, good. Good.
3: Why did Pete say that? I mean, how did he know that I wanted to see the article about Mr. Abbott?
2: Oh, people around the newspaper office have a way of putting one and two together. We don't always get the right answers. Sometimes we learn too late to our sorrow,
3: and
2: but...
3: You and Pete recognize me, too.
2: Yes. I'd like to help you in any way I can, Mr. Abbott.
3: Thank you. But I'm not at all sure I'll stay here, and I had in mind slipping away with as little commotion as possible.
2: No explanation is necessary. If you don't find what you want in the paper, just let me know.
3: I decided I couldn't leave without going to my father's attorney. It was his name that I wanted to get in the paper without asking anyone for it directly.
2: Oh, I understand. Well, I'll tell you, he's Will Hunter. His office is two blocks down the street on the right-hand side in the yellow brick building in the center of the block.
3: Thank you. Thank you very much, and goodbye, sir.
2: Goodbye, and good luck, Jim.
4: You said it, boss. Good luck. That guy sure looks like he could stand a little luck.
2: Yes, he does, Pete.
4: Can you feature a trip like that? Being the son of good old Anthony Abbott, inheriting all that dough. I'm looking like such a sourpuss about it. Or was it an act, a cover-up? I fear it'd show how gosh all fire tickle he was the nice old guy had kicked off.
2: I don't believe I saw Jim Abbott just like you did, Pete. His eyes were as gentle as a woman's. No, that's not it. They were...
4: Yeah, I know, boss. They looked like if he was a girl, he'd have been blubbering fit to drown us. And if it was an act, he could sure deliver the goods, costume and all. Boy, that suit's so thin that if he had sneezed real hard, it'd have been gone with the wind.
3: I'm Jim Abbott.
5: Well, how do you do? This is indeed a surprise. Do sit down, Mr. Abbott.
3: Thank you. I probably should have notified you that I was coming, but I didn't know that I was myself until about an hour ago.
5: You've been in town only an hour, Mr. Abbott, or may I call you Jim?
3: If you like. But about coming in town, I came in on an early train this morning, but...
5: Oh, I see. You mean that you only learned within the hour of your father's demise and the legacy he left you?
3: No, I learned of that soon after I arrived.
5: Oh, I see.
3: It took me some time to decide whether or not I wanted to make any inquiry about the money I was told my father had left me.
5: May I ask why you would have to decide on such a matter, Mr. Abbott?
3: Well, I think it's only fair to tell you that I still haven't made up my mind as to what I'll do in regard to it, but I would like very much to find out what my father's last wishes were and ask if he perhaps left any personal message for me.
5: Yes, Mr. Abbott, there's a letter, but I do not have it in my possession.
3: But where is it? Who has it?
5: A girl by the name of Claire Rogers has it. She came in after her work every day and cared for your father, and he loved her like a daughter.
3: This girl was a nurse?
5: No, it seems your father befriended her when she came here some 6 or 7 years ago, and Claire never forgot it.
3: Oh, I see.
5: Now, as to the terms of the will, you are to receive a certain sum each month for the first year. The sum isn't large, but it will be sufficient for your personal needs.
3: Well, I wasn't thinking of my current needs, Mr. Hunter. I'm able to manage. What I want is my father's letter to me.
5: Of course. I'll call Claire after her work and tell her you're coming for it. But first, I want to make the other terms of the will clear to you.
3: Very well, sir.
5: Briefly, they are this. After the year is up, you are to be given full possession of your father's entire legacy.
3: Well, I don't know that I feel right in taking it after the way I've...
5: In this matter, you do not have only yourself to consider, Jim. As the will, including your monthly allotment, is null and void, unless you agree within 2 weeks' time to a certain stipulation your father has made.
3: Stipulation? Well, that doesn't sound like my father. But since he made it, he must have felt he had some good reason for it. And I couldn't blame him if he'd lost all faith in me.
5: His faith in you, Jim, never wavered. And the stipulation is that you marry Claire Rogers.
3: Marry? Marry?
5: Yes. Marry the girl who cared for your father so long.
3: Oh, but see here. The kind of a girl I'd want to marry wouldn't be the kind of a girl who'd have me.
5: I believe you'll regret having said that when you meet Claire Rogers.
3: I regret having said it now. I regret ever having to think such a thing about any girl or about myself. But look at me. Shabby, lame. I'd be a pretty poor bet for any girl, even with the money, if I had to be thrown in along with it.
5: What you're really trying to say, Jim, is that any girl who would marry you would be marrying just for the money. Isn't that it?
3: Well, wouldn't she? Wouldn't she? What other reason could a girl who... Oh, never mind. Please tell Claire Rogers that I'll not impose on her, and that if she'll send me my letter, we'll call it quits. Or does she know about the stipulation?
5: Yes, she knows. And wait a minute, Jim. You better think this over a little. Claire cared for your father without thought of return for herself.
3: Well, that sounds very pretty, but if you'd knocked around the world as much as I have, you'd know that those things just don't happen without a motive behind them.
5: Again, I say, you'll regret those words when you meet Claire.
3: Mr. Hunter, you may think you can tell by looking at me what my life has been, only you can't. I mean, there are certain things that I still have ideals about.
5: Jim, it was your father's last wish expressed to me that I would promise him not to let you bolt without meeting and talking with Claire. Now, you wouldn't refuse your father's last wish just to talk with her, would you, Jim?
3: No. No, I guess I couldn't do that.
5: Good. I'll take you, too.
3: No, thank you. If I must see her, I want to do it alone. I've been here 2 hours, and we've talked about everything except what I came to talk to you about.
4: I'd like it much better if you'd call me Claire. You see, I've known you for such a long, long time, Jim, through your father, that... Well, please call me Claire. And let's not talk about anything that disturbs you this afternoon. I'm sure there are still other things that you want me to tell you about your father.
3: You've been very thoughtful to tell me all the things you have,
4: but... Oh, I'll remember lots more as time goes along. Do you mind if I ask you something?
3: No.
4: You went to the cemetery this morning, as soon as you found out about your father, didn't you?
3: Well, how did you know?
4: Because there were fresh flowers there. And I went on my weekly visit this afternoon after work.
3: You mean that you take flowers out to him every week?
4: He loves flowers, Jim. Somehow I believe you do, too, don't you?
3: Why,
4: I mean, I saw you looking at the sweet peas there on the desk. They're out of the garden. My landlady lets us roomers plant things in.
3: Look, all this talk, don't do it. I'm pretty well washed up, and I don't take to sympathy very well.
4: Oh, Jim, what a word to use between us.
3: Us? Well, that sounds as though you had already accepted the stipulation my father made for us to marry.
4: Well, I have.
3: Without ever having seen me? Why?
4: Well, Jim, maybe I can answer that better by saying that now that I have seen you, you're just as I thought you'd be from what your father told me of you. Just as fine, just as sensitive, and just as lost.
3: All right. If that's the way you want it, and the money means enough to you to take it, even if you have to have me thrown in with it, I guess you've earned it.
4: Oh, Jim.
3: I'll call you tomorrow and make arrangements for the wedding.

0: wedding arrangement.
1: Well,
0: do you suppose Claire agreed to marry Jim because of his inheritance, Aunt Jenny?
2: Well, Danny, when a girl's had to work hard for years, money can make a big difference. But don't you go jump at the conclusions. You listen next time. Because right now, I want to appeal to all you wives and mothers. In times of anxiety, you are the one the whole family looks to for hope and strength.
0: That's right.
2: So even though it may be difficult, I'm appealing to you to be as strong and cheerful and matter-of-fact as possible.

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0: presenting Walter Houston in America for Christmas on the Cavalcade of America, sponsored by the DuPont Company, maker of better things for better living through chemistry.
1: Good evening, this is Walter Houston. Tonight on a small island in the lonely distances of the Pacific, an island you never knew before existed and will find with difficulty on the map, a troop of soldiers, a handful of Navy men, a few Marines, one or two flyers and a medical staff are celebrating Christmas. I said celebrating, but perhaps there is a better word for it. Perhaps I should have said reminiscing about their former Christmas celebrations which took place in the dim and distant past, in different settings and under different circumstances. It is with such servicemen and women as these in mind that tonight we bring you this special Christmas play. And so, with the best wishes of the season, the DuPont Company presents America for Christmas by Peter Lyon, in which I have the pleasure of appearing in the part of a master of ceremonies for an overseas USO camp show entertainment unit. And we're happy to have as our soloist and authority on American folk music, the composer of Ballad for Americans, Earl Robinson.

We are now on our small island in the Pacific. Its name will remain undisclosed for reasons of military security. But you can be sure that every inch of its ground is by now familiar to every man stationed there. By now, they've eaten their Christmas dinner and opened their Christmas packages. But there's one remaining package addressed to all the men still to be opened. A package of good cheer and glad tidings to the men in their home away from home.

0: The group has just finished a Christmas carol, and the MC, an old vaudeville trooper, steps forward to open the show.
1: Very good, very good. I'd like to sign you all up to join our troupe. Which one of you guys was singing tenor?
2: Me.
1: Well, we'll sign everybody but you. Well, what about it, fellas? Has it been a good Christmas?
3: Why, sure.
4: It's been okay.
1: You don't sound very sure.
5: Ah, who are you guys kidding? Not even yourselves. Two Christmases ago, I was in Oregon standing 2 feet deep in snow. Look at these palm trees. Is this Christmas?
1: Yeah, that's what I thought. That's what all of us in this troupe figured. Me and Marilyn here and June and the quartet there and Sandy over there with the guitar. We had a dope dud, right? Right, Marilyn?
6: Right.
1: Right. Well, we thought everybody's been giving everybody else some Christmas presents, right?
7: Right.
1: All except we haven't given you any. No show tonight. That is, no regular show. And we've got a special one, right?
6: Right.
1: Right. We have caused to be constructed a show, something brand new, bright and different. Songs and stories from our travels all over the country we love. And it's our present to you. It's the best we can do. It's all we can do. Okay?
8: Yeah. Okay.
1: Okay. Places, everybody. The stage, that's over there. No curtain, but you can imagine it now rising. Orchestra finishing the overture, lights dimming. Here it is, America for Christmas.

0: Columbia? Who's that? What are they singing about?
1: They're singing about America, young lady, and Columbia is her symbol. She's a big country and a great country, a hot and cold country, an empty one and crowded. She's an all-over country, and whatever you want, you'll find her in America. That's why they're singing about her.
0: They? Who are they?
1: They're the people, young lady, the people who live in America and sing songs about her and tell stories about her and lie about her and brag about her and love her. The farmers on her plains and the men who built her cities and made her strong. Roll on, Columbia.
0: Roll on, Columbia.
1: They're all over America right now, singing and talking and telling tall tales. If you want to meet them, you'll have to travel the whole country, fast.
0: Let's go.
1: All right, and discover America all over again.
0: Where do we start?
1: Well, let's see. Might as well start where the Pilgrim started, I guess. On the shores of New England.

0: That's New England. Song of the men who go down to the sea in ships, down to the sea from craggy inlets and deep sea ports. There's rocks all over New England.
1: All over?
0: All over. Even the fields and meadows of the New England farms. Makes it tough to make a living. There was a farmer in New England who invited his minister to pay his farm a visit. The two of them, the farmer and the minister, walked over the stony fields, the minister saying...
2: Why was it you wanted me to come out on your farm?
3: Reverend, I want you to pray to God with me that I'd get better crops.
2: What this land needs is not prayer, but fertilizer.
0: That's New England, a rocky country. Men get to be shrewd traders in that country. They have to.
1: What's a shrewd trader?
0: A shrewd trader is, well, you want to watch a couple of shrewd traders in operation? A Yankee peddler with a wagon load of Yankee notions pulled up in front of a Yankee general store. The storekeeper going down into the road and asking...
4: What's the price of your razor strops?
5: $1 each for these strops.
4: $1 apiece? They'll be sold for half the money before the year's out.
5: One of these strops is sold for 50 cents within a year. I'll make you a present of one, mister.
4: You will you?
5: Now.
4: Ben. Oh, you Ben?
6: Yep.
4: You're the witness to the contract.
6: Yeah, I'm the witness.
4: All right, peddler. I'll purchase a strap on those conditions. Here's your dollar.
5: Contract's a contract. I'll stick to it.
4: Ben, I don't much like this strap now that I bought it. How much you give me for it?
5: Hey.
6: Well, guess seeing it's you, I'll give you 50 cents for it.
5: Hey, now, see here.
4: Here you are, Ben. 50 cents, it's yours.
5: All right, you win. Here's your strop for free.
6: Want to watch out for yourself when you're in Bethel, Mr. Peddler. Some pretty sharp fellows around here.
5: Tolerable, but nothing to brag about. I made 75 cents on that deal.
4: How's that?
5: I got $1 for two strops, which cost me only 12 and a half cents apiece. I heard of the cute tricks of you Bethel fellas. I generally sell these strops for only 25 cents apiece. But, gentlemen, if you want any more at 50 cents apiece, I'll be happy to supply your whole village. Yes, sir. Anything else you want to buy now?
4: Nope. Been shaved enough by you tin peddlers. Want no more of you.
5: It's very hard to condemn a whole class because of one or two dishonest ones. Give me a fair trial. I'm traveling all through this countryside. I can get rid of your unsaleable goods.
4: Nope.
5: Here. Tell you what I'll do. I'll give you a fair chance. I'll sell you anything I have in my wagon at my lowest wholesale price, and we'll take in exchange anything you please to pay me from your store at the retail price.
4: Mm-hmm.
5: Fair, ain't it?
4: I'll look over your goods. Got a lot of whetstones there. Not how much?
5: Wholesale price of whetstones is $3 a dozen.
4: I'll take 12 dozen of them.
5: All right. That's $36 you owe me, for which I'm to take such goods as you please at retail price. Now, what are you going to pay me in?
4: In whetstones, retail price 50 cents, you get just 6 dozen.
0: There's a couple of shrewd traders.
1: Let's move on. Let's get away from the rocky country.
0: You think that's a bad country? Why, meet the fella from Maryland.
7: The dogs in Maryland are so poor that they have to lean against the fence to bark. It takes 3 or 4 pigs all at once to pull up a blade of grass. And if they want to cast a shadow, it takes 6 pigs to do that.
1: Should we go further west? If the country in the east is also bad...
0: West of that country, you run into West Virginia. Now, there's some country. Hill country. You want to hear a West Virginian on the subject?
8: All hills and valleys in West Virginia. Valleys real narrow. So narrow the dogs have to wag their tails up and down. Can't wag them back and forth. Why, there's one valley in West Virginia so narrow that the moonshine has to be wheeled out on a wheelbarrow every morning and the daylight wheeled in.
0: Well, come along, little girl. Got a lot of traveling to do.

0: Taking this train, jump on.
1: Where's it go? West?
0: West, and it goes right by Pittsburgh. Have to look fast if you want to see it.
1: Where is it? I want to see Pittsburgh.
0: There's the Pittsburgh fella.
2: I've been working that Pittsburgh steel, I thought you knowed. I've been dumping that red hot slag way down the road. I've been a blasting, I've been firing, I've been pouring that red hot iron. I've been a having

0: go in the hole. You want to get zinc, you go in the hole. You want to get lead, you go in the hole. You want to get coal, you go in the hole. You want to get oil right out of the ground. You dig a little hole about 10 miles down, and that's what you get by going in the hole.
1: Still going west, same road that Dan'l Boone and Davy Crockett took. Only we can go a little faster, riding on the Wabash Cannonball.

0: That's right. Just like our grandfathers did, elbow room. That's what they wanted. They didn't want a neighbor any nearer than 10 miles. Besides, it's greener on the other side.
1: The other side of what?
0: The Mississippi River, the granddaddy of them all.
1: M-I-S-S-I-S-S-I-P-P-I.
0: That's right. The rivermen, the boatmen, floating down on rafts, talking easy on the night air, talking big, talking quiet, making up stories just to hear the sound of their tongues wagging. Like these two men talking about their river, the big old Mississippi. Listen to them.
2: Yep, this nice old muddy Mississippi River water is wholesomer to drink than the clear water of the Ohio. Let a pint of this yaller Mississippi water settle, you'll have about a half to three quarters of an inch of mud in the bottom. What you want to do is keep it stirred up.
3: Yep, that's right. Now, there's nutrition in this good old mud. Hey, you look at the graveyards, that tells the tale. Why, trees won't grow worse shucks than the Cincinnati graveyard. But now in the St. Louis graveyard, why, the trees grew up at 800 feet high. And it's all on account of the water the people drunk before they laid up. A Cincinnati corpse don't richen the soil any.
0: That wasn't all they talked about either. They talked about, mosquitoes, for instance. The mosquitoes in the Mississippi River Valley. I heard a man talking about those mosquitoes once.
4: Well, sir, I'll tell you. Now, the state of Arkansas has been injured and kept back by generations of exaggerations concerning the mosquitoes there. Why, sir, these mosquitoes have been persistently represented as being formidable and lawless. But the truth is, they are feeble, insignificant in size, diffident to a fault, sensitive. Now, if you really want to hear about some formidable mosquitoes, sir, why, then, there are the Lake Providence colossi.
0: Lake Providence? There are large mosquitoes there?
4: Two of them can whip a dog. Four of them can hold a man down.
0: I must say that that's...
4: Why, sir, this may strain your credulity, but I even seen those mosquitoes at Lake Providence trying to vote.
0: What?
4: Well, I have seen them canvassing around the poll.
5: Excuse me, gentlemen. I overheard what you were saying about mosquitoes, and I was about to add simply that the biggest mosquitoes I've ever seen was a little further to the west, in Oklahoma. Years ago, gentlemen, I saw four mosquitoes kill a buffalo. Kill a buffalo, yes, sir. And pick his bones clean and leave him to bleach in the sun. Good day, sir.
4: What do you know?
0: What's the matter? His story seem a little sizable?
4: I can't stand a liar, sir. I just can't stand a liar.
6: 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In our play tonight, Walter Houston portrays an old vaudevillian who is leading his USO troop through the Southwest Pacific. And on this Christmas night, they are entertaining a company of servicemen and women on a tiny Pacific island, entertaining them by giving them the best Christmas present they know, a memory of America as they remember her through our American folklore. They've covered the eastern half of the country in their special Christmas show. They're in the valley of the Mississippi right now, and I think... Yes, they're in the station, buying their tickets to the next stop.
7: Oh, that Rock Island Line is a mighty good road. Yes, that Rock Island Line is a road to ride. And if you want to ride, you got to ride it like you find it. 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
1: And so now we're across the Mississippi. This must be Arkansas.
0: Please, Maryland.
1: What's the matter?
0: The name of this state is not Arkansas. My poor benighted child.
1: It isn't? That's what it looks like when you see it. Arkansas.
0: No, no, no, no. Now, maybe you don't realize how strongly folks in this state feel on the subject. Years ago, there was a debate right in the state legislature when someone proposed that the state go on record to change its name from Arkansas to Arkansas. Another fella, well, he got up and made a big speech.
8: Mr. Speaker, you blue-bellied rascal. I have for the last 30 minutes been trying to get your attention. And each time I've caught your eye, you have wormed, twisted, and squirmed like a dog with a flea in his hide. Gentlemen, you may tear down the honored pictures from the halls of the United States Senate, down the stars and stripes. Curse the goddess of liberty. But your crime would in no wise compare in enormity with what you propose to do when you would change the name of Arkansas. Compare the lily of the valley to the gorgeous sunrise. The discordant croak of the bullfrog to the melodious tunes of the nightingale. The bray of a Mexican mule to the classic strains of Mozart. But never change the name of Arkansas! No! 1,000 times no!
1: They didn't change the name of Arkansas, did they?
0: No, they left it alone.
1: And is Arkansas related to Kansas?
0: No relation at all, little girl. Not even first cousins. But they miss touching each other at their border by 40 miles. In fact, down in Arkansas, people sing a song about the people up north in Kansas.
9: Oh, they charter back a thin in Kansas. Oh, they charter back a thin in Kansas. Oh, they charter back a thin and it rolls right down their chin. And they lap it up again in Kansas. Oh, potatoes, they grow small in Kansas. Potatoes, they grow small in Kansas. Oh, potatoes, they grow small, and they dig them in the fall, and they eat them tops and all in Kansas. Come all who want to roll.
1: I don't think I want to stay in Kansas, if that's what it's like.
0: Well, it's not exactly like that, but the potatoes really aren't quite as big as they are in, say, Idaho.
1: They grow big potatoes in Idaho?
0: Big potatoes in Idaho? Well, I should think pretty sizable. A couple of years ago, when they built an army camp in Idaho, one of the mess sergeants went around to see about buying some potatoes. Spoke to one of the Idaho farmers who had a little farm.
10: Raise potatoes on your land?
11: Mm-hmm.
10: Will you sell me some? I need some for the army camp, other side of Lewiston.
11: Well, how much do you want?
10: Oh, 100 pounds.
11: Only 100 pounds?
10: Yeah.
11: Nope. I wouldn't cut a spud in two for no one.
1: Still going west. Are we out of Arkansas yet?
0: Ah, yes. This is Texas. We'll be here quite a spot.
1: I should think so. It's so big.
0: Yeah, the people here, well, I think quite a bit about their climate here, too. Weather, you know, comes different pretty often.
1: Well, seeing there's so much of Texas, I should think the weather would be all different kinds.
0: Yes, but the point is, in Texas, the weather is all kinds all at the same time. As the fella says, nobody prophesies about Texas weather except newcomers and dumb fools. Came the time when a fresh young tenderfoot walked into a Texas saloon, walked up to the bar and ordered a drink. Men in the place, they said nothing, just watched him. You know, young fella finished his drink. Then he hauls off and says...
12: Well, I believe it's going to rain.
13: My friend, did you know that there were only two kinds of people who prophesy about Texas weather?
12: Two kinds of people who prophesy on Texas weather? Well, that's very queer. Who are they?
13: Newcomers and dumb fools.
12: You say there are only two kinds of people who prophesy about Texas weather. Newcomers and dumb fools. Well, you're absolutely right. For after all, those are the only two kinds of people there are in Texas.
0: Cow country through here, and to the north, and to the west. Further on west, you come to the desert, where it's dry. Yuma, where it's been known to get pretty warm sometimes when it's summer. And the migratory workers sing in the evening.

0: California. Are we going to California now?
1: Climate, that's all there is in California. The Californian says...
2: We got the healthiest. It's a healthy when we started a graveyard, we had to shoot a man.
1: Hearing which, if you raise your eyebrows in polite disbelief, the Californian says further...
2: We don't have to prove it. We admit it.
1: Well, that's about it. Time to be getting back home now.
0: What? Oh, but we haven't seen nearly everything.
1: For every part of the country, a song or a story. Not time in half an hour to do them all justice. So, boys, I guess it's the end of the show.
3: It was enough, mister.
4: And if you're still wondering, I'll tell you. It's been an okay Christmas.
3: That's been the best Christmas I ever had. For the last 20 minutes, I've been standing in 2 feet of snow back in Oregon.
1: Okay, and we'll have one last song. Everybody sing. For every part of the country, a song or a story. But all the parts, all the states add up to one mighty whole. One America. Roll on, Columbia. Roll on.

0: To you, Walter Houston, and the members of tonight's Cavalcade cast, our thanks.
1: On this Christmas night, we are thinking the same thoughts you are of men far from home, in deep snow and in tropical heat, fighting the battle of freedom. What is in your hearts, our hearts, and their hearts has been said powerfully and beautifully by a soldier, a GI. Let me read it to you. At the moment, it is difficult to think of victory as meaning anything but an end of fear, to loneliness and death, and a chance to go back to pick up the strands of interrupted life. Henceforth, each simple pleasure, each right we always took so lightly, will take on rich meaning. We know what it costs to keep them, and we know, too, that we have really earned a share in them. But victory means much more. With victory, we stand on the threshold of limitless inventions and comforts. We possess the resources to extend our horizons in every field of endeavor and every aspect of human relations. However, ancient and stubborn enemies are still to be conquered. Enemies which must be overcome, not by armies, but by minds and hearts and talents set wholly free. Such enemies are poverty, insecurity, prejudice, disunity. These too shall be conquered, for we have begun to think more deeply and more dynamically. And if we can sweep aside untold obstacles to smash the most ruthlessly efficient machines of destruction ever devised, surely we possess the vision and practical genius to organize for peace, security, and a world designed for living. Till now, many have ruled because of accident of birth and power or wealth. But throughout the world, the unfit, the weaklings, and the traitors are falling by the wayside. New leaders are rising from the people. Those who never sold their heritage of courage, faith, and simple human dignity. With victory, we shall have destroyed those who would have enslaved the world. Our sacrifices have been great, but we have won the opportunity to emerge from the animal kingdom and enter the kingdom of man. I look forward to living in such a world. I look forward to living in such a world. If a soldier risking his life at the front can say that, then certainly all of us can look forward. To all of you, the DuPont Company wishes a Merry Christmas. To the 34,000 DuPont men and women in the armed forces, we call Merry Christmas across the oceans. We send more than a greeting. We send our solemn pledge, we of DuPont, that we will not slow our efforts for 1 minute, that we will work and produce without let-up until the last gun is fired and the white flag over Berlin and Tokyo at last gives us a chance to rest and say, now it's really over. That is the pledge and promise of the men and women who work for DuPont. This is Walter Houston. Good night and God bless us all.
0: Next week, the Cavalcade of America will bring you Anne Harding in Westward the Women, the story of Abigail Scott Duniway. Abigail Duniway, a farmer's wife, lived in the Oregon Territory in 1850. She managed a household. She raised 4 children. She was an average woman of that place and time with one difference, and this difference was an idea born in Mrs. Duniway's kitchen, an idea which today affects the life of every American woman who fought for it. Listen next week to Westward the Women, starring Anne Harding on The Cavalcade of America. Tonight's Cavalcade play was based on A.L. Botkin's book, A Treasury of American Folklore, published by Crown Publishers. For use of special songs, Cavalcade is indebted to Woody Guthrie, and for that arrangement and direction, to Earl Robinson. Heard in the program was the Sportsman's Quartet. The orchestra was conducted by Robert Armbruster. This is Gayne Whitman sending you season's greetings on behalf of Cavalcade sponsor, E.I. DuPont de Nemours Company of Wilmington, Delaware.
2: This is the National Broadcasting Company.

Good evening, ladies and gentlemen. On this Christmas Eve, once again, Lionel Barrymore sets aside his role as mayor of the town to take you back to a Christmas Eve 100 years ago with his unforgettable portrayal of Scrooge. And now, Lionel Barrymore in Dickens' A Christmas Carol.

0: Once upon a Christmas Eve, on a mean and shabby street in London, stood the warehouse of Scrooge and Marley. Marley was 7 years dead, but Scrooge never bothered to paint out the name. It was a waste of time, paint, and money. Oh, he was a tight-fisted hand at the grindstone, was Ebenezer Scrooge. A squeezing, grasping, clutching, covetous old sinner. A frosty rime was on his head and on his eyebrows and on his wiry chin. And the cold within him iced his office in the dog days and didn't thaw out 1 degree at Christmas. A fact that could be attested by Bob Cratchit, his overworked and shivering clerk.
1: And what do you think you're about to do with that coal scuttle, Mr. Cratchit?
2: Well, you see, my stove's gone out, Mr. Scrooge.
1: Indeed.
2: It was a very small fire to begin with, sir.
1: Tell me, Mr. Cratchit, you like working here?
2: Oh, yes, yes, indeed, sir.
1: And you have need of the 15 bob I pay you every week?
2: Need? Oh, yes, indeed, sir. You see, there's my wife and Tiny Tim and Belinda and Martha and...
1: Well, then may I suggest you forget the fire and get back to your work. Unless, of course, you would prefer to keep Christmas by losing your situation.
2: Losing? Oh, no, sir. I'll get on with copying those letters at once, sir. I'm very sorry, Mr. Scrooge. It won't happen again, sir. I promise you.
1: And chase that blasted little sweep away from the door. Christmas carol. Blah.
0: Yes, no wind that blew was bitterer than Ebenezer Scrooge. No pelting rain less open to entreaty. And what did Scrooge think of Christmas? Well, on this particular Christmas Eve, his only nephew, Fred, stopped by the warehouse to see him.
3: Merry Christmas, Uncle. God save you.
4: Humbug.
3: Christmas, a humbug? Oh, come now. You don't mean that.
4: I do. Merry Christmas. What right have you to be merry? You're poor enough.
3: Very well, then. What right have you to be dismal? You're rich enough.
4: Humbug.
3: Oh, don't be cross, Uncle.
4: What else can I be when I live in such a world of fools as this? Merry Christmas. Out upon Merry Christmas. What's Christmas time to you but a time for paying bills without money? Time for finding yourself a year older and not an hour richer. A time for balancing your books and having every item in them through a round dozen of months presented dead against you.
3: Uncle.
4: Yeah. If I had my way, every idiot who goes about with Merry Christmas on his lips would be boiled with his own pudding and buried with a stake of holly through his heart.
3: Uncle.
4: Have you? Keep Christmas in your own way and let me keep it in mine.
3: But you don't keep it.
4: Well, let me leave it alone, then. Much good may it do you. Much good it ever has done you.
3: Oh, I've derived good from many things by which I haven't profited. Yeah. And Christmas is one of them.
4: Yeah.
3: I've always thought of Christmas as a good time. A kind, forgiving, charitable, pleasant time. The only time in the long calendar of the year when people open their shut-up hearts and think of their fellow men.
4: Humbug.
3: And therefore, although it has never put a scrap of gold or silver in my pocket, I believe that it has done me good and will do me good. And I say, God bless it.
4: You're a very powerful speaker, sir. I wonder you don't go into Parliament.
3: Oh, don't be angry, Uncle. Come and dine with us tomorrow.
4: Good afternoon, have you?
3: But why won't you?
4: Good afternoon.
3: Well, I'm sorry to find you so resolute. But a Merry Christmas, Uncle.
4: Good afternoon.
3: And a Happy New Year.
4: Good afternoon!
0: No, Scrooge didn't believe for a moment that Christmas was a kind and charitable time. He proved it that very same afternoon when two gentlemen stopped at his warehouse to collect his Christmas donation to the poor.
5: At this festive season of the year, Mr. Scrooge, it is more than usually desirable that we should make some slight provision for the poor and destitute.
4: Indeed. Tell me, are there no prisons?
5: Oh, plenty of prisons.
4: And the workhouses, are they still in operation?
5: They are, although I wish I could say they were not.
4: The treadmill and the poor law. Are they still in full vigor?
5: Both very busy, sir.
4: Very well, then. What do you want of me?
5: A few of us are endeavoring to raise a fund to buy the poor some meat and drink and means of warmth.
6: Now, what shall we put you down for?
4: Nothing.
5: Oh, you wish to be anonymous.
4: I wish to be left alone.
6: Mr. Scrooge.
4: I don't make myself merry at Christmas, and I can't afford to make a lot of idle people merry. I help support the prisons and the workhouses. They cost enough, heaven knows. And those who are badly off can... Well, they can go there.
5: But many can't go there, and many would rather die than go there.
4: Well, if they'd rather die, they'd better go and do it. And decrease the surplus population. Besides, I find it quite enough for a man to mind his own business and not interfere with other people's. Mine occupies me constantly. Good afternoon, gentlemen. Good afternoon.
0: It was cold and dark when Scrooge left the ancient warehouse. The fog was so thick that he had some difficulty in locating the lowering pile of buildings.

0: Who's there?
1: What was that noise deep down below in the cellar, as if somebody were dragging a heavy chain?
0: Ebenezer. What's that?
1: The sound grew louder on the cellar stairs, rose higher in the empty halls below, and then clanged and clattered on the stairs behind Scrooge as he fled.
2: That's humbug. Can't believe it.
1: Then, as though a part of the fog outside, the ghost of Jacob Marley passed through the closed and locked door.
3: Ebenezer.
2: Who are you?
3: In life, I was your partner, Jacob Marley.
2: What do you want?
3: Much. Oh, much, Ebenezer.
2: Be gone.
0: I don't believe in you.
3: Why do you doubt your senses?
0: Oh, because a little thing affects him. A very slight disorder of the stomach makes him cheat. Or you may be an undigested bit of beef, or a blot of mustard, a crumb of cheese, or a fragment of underdone potato. There's more gravy than grave about you.
3: Please
0: don't do that. Don't do that. I beg of you.
3: Oh, man of worldly mind, do you believe in me or not?
0: I do. It'll make you any happier, Jacob. I do. But why do spirits walk the earth? Why do you come to me?
3: It is required of every man that the spirit within him should walk abroad among his fellow men.
0: Yes, yes, Jacob, yes.
3: And if that spirit goes not forth in life, it is condemned to do so after death.
0: But why must you wear that heavy chain? That chain of cash boxes and keys and padlocks and ledgers and deeds and swollen purses.
3: It is the one I forged in life. I made it link by link and yard by yard.
0: But why should you be so accursed? You were always a good man of business, Jacob.
3: Business? Mankind was my business. The common welfare was my business. Charity, mercy, forbearance were all my business.
0: Jacob.
3: Hear me.
0: I will now.
3: You may still have a chance and hope of escaping my fate.
0: Thank you, Jacob. Thank you.
3: You will be haunted by three spirits.
0: Three, Jacob?
3: Receive them. And for your own sake, remember what has passed between us.
0: Jacob, wait. Now, don't leave me, Jacob, please.
3: Look to see me no more. Farewell, Ebenezer.
0: Jacob.
4: Ebenezer Scrooge.
0: Huh? Oh. Who are you?
4: I am the ghost of Christmas past. Rise and walk with me.
0: Walk? In my slippers? And dressing gown and nightcap?
4: Come, we will leave by the window.
0: Oh, no. That's all very well for spirits, but I'm only a mortal and liable to fall.
4: Bear but a touch of my hand thus on your heart, and you shall be upheld in more than this. Come, Ebenezer Scrooge. Look just below us, Ebenezer Scrooge. The city and the years have been left behind. Do you know this place?
0: Well, yes, of course I know it, Spirit. I was a boy here. See? There's my old school with the cupola and the bell hanging in it.
4: An ugly, lifeless place. It looks quite deserted.
0: It was Christmas Day. All the boys had gone home for the holiday.
4: All? Who is that lonely child left behind and chided for his tears by the schoolmaster?
0: I was that child, Spirit.

0: Mr. Ebenezer. No tears, if you please. There's nothing more degrading than self-pity. Besides, Christmas is at all important.
1: A very wise man, the schoolmaster. Don't you agree, Ebenezer?
2: Oh, of course I don't agree. Why, Christmas is very important to a child of that age, Philip. Poor boy, I wish... Oh, well, it's too late now.
1: What is it?
2: Oh, nothing much. There was a boy singing a Christmas carol outside my warehouse. I wish I'd given him something, that's all.
1: Yes. Come, let's see another Christmas.

0: Now we are in the city, and that lonely boy is older. Do you know this warehouse, Ebenezer?
1: Know it? Of course I know it. I was apprenticed here.
0: Were you happy?
1: Oh, yes, yes, yes, yes. I was very happy, Spirit, very happy. My employer was a kind man, and... Why, bless his heart, there he is. It's old Fezziwig alive again.
2: Tonight, Christmas Eve, Nick. Christmas, Ebenezer. We're having a party tonight.
3: A party, Mr. Fezziwig?
4: Oh, who's invited?
2: The butcher, the baker, the milkman, the cook. Ho, ho, here's the fiddler already. Clear away, lads, clear away.
5: Yes, sir.
2: Come, Master Fiddler, unlimber your fingers and give us something for dancing with plenty of life in it. Christmas Eve, you know, the best time of the year. God bless it.

0: A very simple and foolish man, old Fezziwig. With no head at all for business, Ebenezer Scrooge. Ah,
1: nonsense, Billy. Why, he was one of the greatest men alive.
0: Indeed.
1: I only wish...
0: Yes?
1: Oh, nothing. I was just thinking of my own clerk, Bob Cratchit, that's all.
0: Strange. But my time grows short, and there is one more place we must visit. Come,

0: Look about you, Ebenezer Scrooge. That man and woman so busy wrapping up Christmas gifts for children. Do you know them?
1: I know the woman, yes. We were to have been married. But she felt we weren't suited to each other.
0: Didn't she release you from your promise because another idol had displaced her? A golden idol?
1: Yes, she said something like that. Yes, yes, yes.
0: Great pity. Listen, they speak.
2: There, darling, I think that'll do if you'll tie the ribbon. Oh, by the way, I saw an old friend of yours this afternoon, although he didn't see me.
3: Who was it?
2: Can't you guess?
3: Was it Mr. Scrooge?
2: Mr. Scrooge it was. I passed his office window and I could see him inside.
3: Poor Ebenezer.
2: His partner lies at the point of death, I hear. And there Scrooge sat alone, quite alone in the whole world, I do believe.
3: He's a very rich man, but he has so little. No friends, no children, no one to love him at Christmas time. He must be so unhappy. And I feel very sorry for him.
1: Spirit, remove me from this place.
0: Not yet. Oh, not yet, Ebenezer Scrooge. You have seen the past. Now prepare yourself to meet the spirit of Christmas present.
1: Spirit, where are you? Don't leave me alone.
4: Be not afraid, Ebenezer Scrooge. Behold in me the spirit of Christmas present.
1: The place is strange. Where are we?
4: There below us lies Camden Town.
1: Oh, Camden Town. That's where my clerk, Bob Cratchit, lives.
4: Yes, it is he we visit. See, there below us is the street and house we seek. Not a pretty setting, is it?
1: Well, no. It isn't exactly palatial. But it probably serves its purpose. After all, he's only a clerk, you know.
4: Ah, yes. And with so many mouths to feed, it's doubtless the best he can afford. Come, we will go in.
5: Oh, the gravy. Good heavens, I nearly forgot the gravy. Here, Belinda, you watch the applesauce.
6: Yes, Mother.
5: Martha, you dust off the hot plate.
6: I will.
5: And Joseph and Thomas can start setting the chairs at the table.
7: Oh, yes, Mother.
6: Yes, Mother.
5: I don't see what's keeping your father and Tiny Tim.
6: Well, perhaps the church service is extra long.
5: 10 minutes more and the goose will fall apart. And the pudding will be overdone.
6: Oh, no.
7: Here they come now. They're just turning the corner.
6: Tiny Tim's riding on Father's shoulder.
5: Oh, thank heaven. Open the door, Father Belinda.
6: Yes, Mother. Giddy up,
8: Dobbin. Oh, Buzz, now. This is a wild horse with a black mane. He gallops and prances and runs like the wind.
9: Hi-ho. Merry Christmas, everybody.
10: Merry Christmas. Merry Christmas, everybody.
8: Hi-ho. Down you come. There. Joseph, Thomas, take him off and get those hands clean for dinner.
7: Come on, Tiny Tim. Just wait till you see what's in the oven. There never was such a bird.
5: Now, don't waste any time. Everything's ready. How did he behave in church, Bob?
11: Oh, as good as gold and better. You know, somehow he gets thoughtful sitting by himself so much. Thinks of the strangest things he ever heard.
5: I know.
11: He told me coming home that he hoped that people saw him in church because he was a cripple. And it might be pleasant for them to remember upon Christmas Day who made lame beggars walk and blind men see.
5: Poor boy. Poor boy.

0: Why are there tears in your eyes, Ebenezer Scrooge?
1: Cratchit never told me the boy was lame.
0: He has worn that iron brace and carried that little crutch ever since he can remember. Quiet. They gather at the table.
2: A toast. A toast to the founder of the feast. I give you Mr. Scrooge.
3: The founder of the feast, indeed. I wish I had him here. I'd give him a piece of my mind to feast upon.
2: My dear Christmas Day.
3: Well, I'll drink his health for your sake and the day's, not for his.
2: And a Merry Christmas to us all, my dears. God bless us.
4: God bless us.
2: And what do you say, Tiny Tim?
5: God bless us, everyone.

0: Come, Ebenezer Scrooge. My time is up. You must go to meet the third and last spirit.
1: Which spirit? Please wait. And tell me this before you leave me.
0: Yes?
1: Tell me. Will Tiny Tim live?
0: I see a vacant seat and a crutch without the owner.
1: Oh, now. Don't say that.
0: If these shadows remain unaltered by the future, the child must die.
1: Oh, spirit, no. No.
0: Will it not be better if he does? As you once said, it will decrease the surplus population.
1: Ah, spirit.
0: Farewell, Ebenezer. The ghost of Christmas yet to come awaits you.
1: Where am I? What place is this? So dark and cold and thick with fog? And who are you, dark phantom with a hidden face? I fear you more than any of the others. Are you the ghost of Christmas yet to come? But this is a burial ground, neglected and overgrown with grass and weeds, the resting place of those forgotten and unloved. Why do you point to that stone? What name is written there that I must read? The letters are too dim and fog's too heavy. Tell me, Spirit, who rests in this lonely, untended earth?
2: You are that man, Ebenezer Scrooge.
1: No, Spirit, no.
2: You are that man.
1: Spirit, hear me. I'm not the man I was. I'll not be the man I must have been but for this night. I will honor Christmas in my heart and try to keep it all the year. Hear me, Spirit. Hear me and tell me I may sponge away the writing on that terrible stone. Spirit, hear me. Spirit. Why, you're not a spirit at all. You're my own bedpost. There isn't any graveyard. This is my own room. And there's the door where I saw Marley's ghost. And there's the window where the first spirit... Why, it's broad daylight. No fog, no mist. It's a beautiful, sunny, glorious day. And people on the street all dressed in their best. And church bells, too. Must be Sunday. Boy, you down there?
3: Yes, sir?
1: What day is today, my fine fella?
3: What day? Why, this is Christmas Day, of course.
1: Christmas Day! Then I haven't missed it. The spirits have done it all in one night. Say, hello down there.
3: Yes, sir?
1: Did you know the poultry shop at the corner?
3: I should hope so, sir.
1: An intelligent boy. A remarkable boy. So tell me, do you know if they sold the prize turkey?
3: The little one?
1: No. The great big prize turkey.
3: Oh, tell you there right now.
1: Go and tell him to bring it here. Yes, sir? Come back with a man and I'll give you a shilling. Come back in less than 5 minutes, you get half a crown.
3: Yes, sir.
1: Look at him run. I'll send it off to Bob Cratchit. And he shan't know who sent it. What a joke it'll be. Why, it's twice the size of Tiny Tim. Now, let me see. I'd better get dressed. I've so much to do, and it's going to be a busy day. Yes, sir, very busy day.
4: And it was a busy day. Ebenezer Scrooge was out observing Merry Christmas in the merriest way. And he looked so delighted that people just couldn't resist speaking to him.
5: Merry Christmas, Mr. Scrooge!
1: Merry Christmas! Merry Christmas!
4: Yes, and he stopped to pat children on the head.
1: Hello, son. Merry Christmas, my dear.
4: And gave shillings to beggars.
5: God bless you, Mr. Scrooge.
4: And he even went calling on his nephew. And his nephew's wife kissed him. Oh, he had a wonderful time and a wonderful Christmas.

0: The morning after Christmas, he was early at the office. Scrooge wanted to be there first, and he wanted to catch Bob Cratchit coming in late.
1: Well, Mr. Cratchit, so you finally got here, did you? Look at that clock. What do you mean by coming here this time of day?
2: Why, I'm very sorry, Mr. Scrooge. It won't happen again, sir.
1: Indeed it shan't. Indeed it shan't. Step over here to my desk, if you please.
2: It's only once a year, sir.
1: A poor sort of excuse, Mr. Cratchit. And I'm not going to stand for this sort of thing any longer. And therefore, I'm about to raise your salary.
2: What was that, sir?
1: A Merry Christmas, Bob. A merrier Christmas than I've given you for many a year. I'll raise your salary and endeavor to assist your struggling family. Now make up both fires and buy a larger coal scuttle before you dot another I, Bob Cratchit.
0: And Scrooge was even better than his word. He did it all and infinitely more. And to Tiny Tim, who did not die, he was a second father. He became as good a friend and as good a man as the good old city ever knew, or any other good old city, town, or borough in the good old world. And it was always said of him that he knew how to keep Christmas well if any man alive possessed the knowledge. May that be truly said of us and all of us.

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1: Thank you, Kenneth Banghart. Hello, everyone. Welcome again to Proudly We Hail. We're especially pleased to present our Christmas program, an original play entitled Christmas Story. Our first act curtain will rise in just a moment after this brief but important message.
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1: And now with your star, Conrad Nagel, in the role of Gaius, your Army and your Air Force present the Proudly We Hail production, Christmas Story.

0: The road twisted and turned through the wild country leading ever southward. It was an old road that had known the passing of countless generations. It was a narrow road where a man's safety often depended on the numbers who traveled with him. After dark, it was an empty road where only madmen, beggars, and the unwary set foot. For it ran through a land in which the people were oppressed, poverty-stricken, and desperate. It ran through the land called Judah.
1: Jairus, why do we tarry? The light will be gone in another hour.
2: Youth is always in a hurry.
1: I'm not that young, my friend. We may ride this road as Romans during the light hours, but after darkness...
2: I know. We're not liked, are we, Marius?
1: Liked? Liked by whom?
2: The people here.
1: You joke. You call the wretches who infest this broken land people?
2: And what would you call them?
1: I have some choice names. You like to hear them?
2: The yoke of the conqueror lies heavily on their shoulders.
1: They not only hate us, they hate each other.
2: And yet, even with Herod to rule them, their spirit is strong.
1: Herod? That fat-bellied pirate? I don't know why Augustus doesn't have him fed to the lions.
2: Augustus sent me to this land to observe the people and their condition. You know that.
1: I gathered it from what you said.
2: I've been here little more than a month. But it took me only a day to see that this was not a happy land. And yet there's a feeling here. A feeling I can't quite place. Almost as though...
1: It's a feeling of not knowing when somebody's going to try and cut your throat.
2: How long have you been stationed here, Marius? 4 or 5 years?
1: 5. And by Jupiter, I won't be sorry to leave.
2: Have you learned anything about these people in that time?
1: Yes, I have. And the fact that I'm still alive proves it. Now, you may be my superior in years and position, but I insist that we put speed to our mount.
2: Where do we stop this night?
1: I know of an inn that's not too bad. It lies in the city ahead, the city of David. A place called, Bethlehem.

0: Innkeeper, bring more wine here. Lost in thought, Gaius?
1: Observing, Marius, observing. He does a thriving business, this one.
0: Must be one of their pilgrimages. They're always having them for one thing or another.
1: They have but one god. And it is not of stone as ours are.
0: That alone should give you an idea of the madness that runs in their veins. Innkeeper, why so crowded this night?
2: Gracious sir, Caesar has decreed that all must sign the royal register. Man, woman, and child. They come from...
0: That's it. Now I recall. All right, put the wine down and go.
1: Yes, there was talk of this at Herod's court. It slipped my mind.
0: Well, mine as well. Well, you'll have plenty of chance to observe the people now, Gaius.
1: Nice stroke of luck.
0: More wine?
1: No, I've had enough.
0: Poison? But one must like his thirst.
1: Yes, of course.
0: Gaius, what is it? What's come over you? Are you ill? You're not yourself.
1: Sorry, Marius. I'm not very good company, am I? My thoughts will not let me rest.
0: Thoughts of what?
1: They're not easily explained.
0: No?
1: Perhaps I'm weary of life. Rome is great. Rome is powerful. Augustus is just. And I am a successful and honored man. Still...
0: Is there anything else a man could wish for, Gaius?
1: I don't know. Probably not, and that may be one reason for my mood. I'm like a man searching for something and not knowing what it is. But I've never felt it so strongly as here.
0: Perhaps you're homesick for Rome.
1: Sick of Rome, Marius. I shock you. But in my heart, I'm sick of it. Sick of its riches, its power, its decadence. Sick of its God.
0: You speak blasphemy.
1: I speak what is in my mind.
0: Then I would speak it softly, lest we are overheard.
1: Oh, yes. One must be cautious at all times.
0: This land has affected you evilly, Gaius. It does that to some.
1: It's affected me, I'll grant you that. I wish I knew why. I think I'll go for a walk. Care to join me?
0: Do you want to be found in the gutter in the morning?
1: Conquerors who are afraid to step out of doors after dark, eh? I'll take my chances.
0: By Zeus, you're hard on a man's patience.
1: Stay here, then, and drink your wine. I'll be all right.
0: Well, if anything happened to you, Augustus would have my hide. You me, you, I must. Come. We'll go stumble around in the dark and dare the knives of beggars. Well, they watch us like jackals waiting to strike.
1: And were you one of them, how would you watch it?

0: What would you have me do, stand here and freeze? It was darker and more chill at every breath.
1: I've never seen a night so dark, so quiet.
0: All the more reason for us to get back inside.
1: Do you have the feeling as though everything was holding its breath?
0: I do not. I have the feeling that you've lost your mind and need a physician. What do you plan to do, stand out on this hill all night?
1: The only light seems to be coming from the inn down there.
0: Well, Augustus can hang me up by my heels, but that's just where I'm heading. We'll go without you.
1: Enough, Marius. Come, we'll go back. I have been a poor friend, I'm afraid.
0: An uncommon strange one this night.
1: Yes, it's true. I am not myself.
0: If by morning you're not recovered, I'll summon a physician.
1: To conjure the evil spirit from me, eh?
0: Watch your step. To conjure I know not what from you.

0: Now perhaps I can breathe freely again. God's have favored us, although I know not why.
1: A welcome light in all the darkness. I wonder, Marty. Someone comes. And from behind. I like it not.
0: Calm yourself. We're but a stone's throw from the inn. No one would dare attack us here.
1: So you think? Stand in this alley until whoever it is passes.
0: Do you think if they meant us harm, they would announce their coming?
1: I tell you, you don't know these people. Please do as I say, Gaius.
0: Oh, as you wish, but I...
1: Quiet. They come.
0: Brigands, eh? Cutthroats. Thieves in the night. Well, a man and his woman riding a donkey. A fine thing for two proud Romans to be afraid of.
1: Scoff if you like, Gaius, but if you know these...
0: Look, they go to the same inn as we. Come along, we'll have a better look at these dangerous people.
1: Well, because I take precautions for your safety, there's no reason to mock me.
0: I do not mean to mock you, Marius. I think you overcautious, that's all.
1: Well, they could come from the moon, for all of me.
2: Who knocks at this hour?
3: We seek lodging for the night.
2: Well, seek elsewhere. There's no room here. I'm filled up.
3: My wife, her time is near.
2: Tell me not your troubles. I have more than enough of my own.
3: There is no place you could put us.
2: None. No. Be gone. Night air is chill.
3: Could you tell us...
2: I can tell you nothing but to go away and seek elsewhere.
0: Hold. Hold there.
2: Who speaks?
0: Oh, sir, I did not see you. You have no room for these people?
2: None. I swear it. Even the floor space is taken.
0: I saw clean hay in your stable. What about that? Why can't they stay there?
2: Stable? Well, I have not thought that... If you would care to stay there, why...
3: Well, we shall stay, and gladly. I thank you, sir.
0: No need. It's a dark night and cold. Let us go in, Marius.

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Now with your star, Conrad Nagel, in the role of Gaius, here is the second act.

0: Deus, what is it? Can't you sleep?
1: Oh, I'm sorry if I woke you, Marius. I was asleep. I had a strange dream. I can't remember it very well, but it woke me, and now sleep will not come.
0: Should have drunk more wine. Oh, Gaius, what am I going to do with you?
1: The best thing is to stop worrying.
0: The innkeeper nearly fell over in a fit when you spoke up. Since when has a Roman gone out of his way to assist the rabble?
1: Oh, how blind you are.
0: Huh?
1: They were not rabble. The man had a fine face, and the woman was beautiful to look upon, not like other women. Because their clothes were poor, does that make them rabble?
0: Get some sleep, Gaius. We have a long way to travel tomorrow.
1: If I keep my eyes shut tight, perhaps sleep will come. I should be tired, and yet I'm not. For there's no shutting out my thoughts. Why? Why do I feel this way? My life passing before me like an empty vessel on a dark sea. Could Marius be right? Is this land full of demons that drive a man to madness? What manner of people are these that go around in rags, broken, and yet look skyward to a God of strength and mercy? Strength and mercy. How does one beget the other? The merciful are weak and oppressed, and the strong are without mercy, hated. That man and his wife, he had no fear of me, yet neither was there hate in his eye. I believe he was grateful. And the woman, it seemed she smiled on me. There was warmth in it. And were I not a Roman, a conqueror, I might know them and be their

0: Now, by all the gods, what magic is this? Marius. Marius, wake up. Wake up, man. Marius!
1: What is it? What's the matter, Gaius? Stop shaking me like I was a rag doll.
0: Look at the light out there.
1: Huh? Here, calm yourself, Gaius. You've been dreaming again.
0: I have not been dreaming. What is that light? Where did it come from?
1: It's only the moon. You never seen the moon, Gaius? Now, sit down here. Look at you. You're shaking.
0: I was lying there thinking. I opened my eyes and suddenly the room was filled with this strange light. Have you ever known the moon to shine so brightly?
1: Oh, on such a dark night, it always seems to shine brightly.
0: There is no moon tonight.
1: Huh?
0: There was no moon last night. You'll recall we mentioned it.
1: Well, we must have been wrong. What else could it be?
0: I don't know. This window is too small to see.
1: What are you doing?
0: I'm going outside to have a look.
1: Are you mad?
0: I told you I was lying there and it filled the room.
1: I know. It came out of the clouds. You know how dark it's been.
0: I tell you, the moon never made a light like this.
1: If you don't lower your voice, you'll wake everyone in the inn. They'll think you've gone mad, too.
0: Think as you like. I'm going out.
1: All right. We'll go outside. We'll look at the moon. And then we'll come back here. And if you disturb me once more this night, Gaius, I swear by Jupiter, I'll tie you to your bed.
0: When it happened, it was as though I heard voices, a great many voices, singing.

0: now. Now tell me it's the moon. Black magic. Witchery. Oh. The gods are angry.
1: No. No. Your marble gods have naught to do with this.
0: It's the end of the world. That star is falling right on us.
1: It falls not, but hangs over us. There is peace in its light. There is no evil in here. Only goodness. And I am not afraid.
0: What? What can it mean? There must be a meaning. Those stars shone so brightly. Or so close.
1: I know not the meaning. But the trouble is gone from my heart.
0: Huh. Yes. Look there. Others come. Be on your guard.
1: Down from the hills. They must be shepherds. And they seem in a hurry. Perhaps they know the meaning.
0: How could such ignorant beggars know anything? Stay clear of them, I say.
1: Oh, Marius, Marius, when will you learn? When will you... Will you come with me, or will you stay here and tremble?
0: I'm as brave as any man.
1: Then take your hand from your sword and come.
2: Oh, good friends, wait. Wait for us.
0: Good friends, indeed. They'll run like rabbits when they see the color of our cloth.
1: Let's hope not. Well, they seem to be waiting for us. And in this light, they can see your helmet.
0: Too frightened to run now. Watch them grovel at your feet and say nothing.
1: We mean no harm. But we'll have words with you. Oh, please, please, do not be afraid.
3: We fear not.
0: Will you address the Roman?
1: Marius, be still. You are shepherds?
4: Yes. We are shepherds. Our flocks are in the fields above.
1: And you leave them without protection?
4: They are safe. The Lord watches them. No harm can come to them.
1: May I ask what you do here? Well?
0: Speak up when you're spoken to.
1: Marius. Good shepherds. We could not sleep. The light woke us. Know you its meaning? Its true meaning?
4: You're a Roman. You wouldn't believe our word.
1: Forget my race if you can. I'm a man like yourself, and I would know.
4: It is news that all should know, even a Roman. Tell him. So be it. You ask of the light. We, too, saw it and did not completely understand. At first, we were afraid.
1: Well?
4: Because of our faith, we lost our fear. It was written long ago by the prophet Isaiah that great things would come to pass in the city of David to those who watched in the field. The prophet wrote that the light would bring glad tidings for all the world.
3: This night, as on all others, we were keeping watch.
4: Darkness is like a great black cloak. Even the fire gives no light.
5: Never has it been so quiet.
4: Even our charges are silent. They sleep not. Yet they sleep not.
5: To see just one star. The jackals are hushed. Who has known a night when the jackals did not cry?
4: The night will pass, no matter how dark or how quiet.
3: Our brethren in the next field. They too heard.
4: They're not blind or deaf. Must not fear.
3: Neither we said.
5: Aye, for the heart beats another tune.
4: The Lord watches over us. If you like, I shall say David's psalm.
5: Say it.
4: The Lord is my shepherd. I shall not want. He maketh me to lie down in green pastures. He leadeth me beside still waters in the storm. Guideth me in the paths of righteousness for his name's sake. Yea, though I walk through the valley of the shadow of death, I will fear no evil, for thou art with me. I rise and I stand.
5: Your words are music in the heart of the weary, but the darkness is no less, and
4: the silence grows.
1: What a
3: enter there and either to harm us.
6: Be not afraid. For behold, I bring you tidings of great joy which shall be to all the people. For there is born to you this day in the city of David a Savior who is Christ the Lord. And this is the sign unto you. You shall find the baby wrapped in swaddling clothes and lying in a manger.
1: Lying in a manger. And know you where to find this manger?
3: The star shines over it.
1: I can take you to the exact place.
4: Jaius, don't tell me you believe the raving...
1: Marius, be silent. Either be silent or go back to your bed. Now, friends, if you will follow me, I think I can lead you to the place you seek.

0: The babe was wrapped in swaddling clothes. How could they know?
1: They told you how they knew. Do you not know the truth when you hear it?
0: But it is beyond belief.
1: No, Marius. No, it is not beyond my belief now.
0: They knelt and worshipped the child.
1: Yes. Emmanuel, they call him. God with us.
0: I don't understand.
1: Nor I completely, Marius. But I have a feeling like none I've ever known. That this night will be remembered. Remembered long after we are dust. Something has happened here this night, not meant for any one race or people, but for all mankind. From this day forward.

0: Ladies and gentlemen, here speaking for the men and women of your Army and your Air Force is our distinguished star, Mr. Conrad Nagel.
1: Well, friends, frankly, I can't tell you all what it means for me to be the spokesman for the men and women of our Army and our Air Force and extend to you their best wishes for Christmas 1951. You know, many things have been said many ways about what we all believe in and are willing to fight to keep. At this season, it seems to me that, well, that one of the important reasons for our feeling as we all do about our way of life is that here in our country, we can say Merry Christmas and mean it. Christmas is always wonderful, of course. But it seems to me at this time in all our lives, it means more than ever to all of us. More even than the mystic magic that always comes with Christmas. For I feel that Christmas has come to symbolize what we and our fighting forces stand for throughout the entire world. The men and women of our armed forces are serving and fighting to maintain the truths that were written long ago. Glory to God in the highest. And on earth, peace. Goodwill toward men. And so, friends, speaking for all of us on Proudly We Hail and as spokesmen for our Army and our Air Force, the happiest of Christmases to you all.
0: This has been the special Christmas program on Proudly We Hail, presented transcribed coast to coast by the United States Army and the United States Air Force Recruiting Service. Proudly We Hail stars Conrad Nagel. This is Kenneth Banghart joining Conrad Nagel and speaking for all of us on Proudly We Hail, wishing you all a very Merry Christmas.

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1: Hello, Duffy's Tavern. What do you eat, meat, eat? Archie the manager speaking. Duffy ain't here. Hello, Duffy. Merry Christmas to you. By the way, we got two more Christmas cards tonight. Well, one from Colucci, the fruit peddler. Yeah, very pretty card, too. It's got his coat of arms. Two crossed bananas with a tomato rampant in the background. Yeah, and the other one's from Cavendish, the Undertaker. Yeah, it says, wishing you a joyous and merry Christmas and a short but happy New Year. P.S. Drop in and see our new Christmas wrappings. Yeah, you ought to be here, Duffy. Already the joint is reeking with Christmassy odor. Yeah, we're even putting on a show tonight, the Christmas Carol. Well, it's an old play by Charles Dickens. Dickens, as in go to D. Yeah, well, guy's a very famous writer, Duffy. Wrote David Copperfield, the Picnic Papers. That other one about the dame, you know. Oliver's Twist. Look, Duffy, I'm busy now. I gotta rewrite the Christmas Carol. Yeah, well, I gotta fix it up, you know. Some of the grammar is a little old-fashioned. I'll call you back, Duffy. Merry Christmas. Okay. Hey, Eddie.
2: Yes, sir?
1: Look, it's Christmas. Why do you say we kind of infest the joint with a little Christmas flavor? Leave us put some mistletoes around and some holly wreaths, huh?
3: Oh, we've practically got a holly wreath already. The customers at the bar is turning red, and the ones that just finished eating are turning green.
1: Eddie, will you cut out the whiz me? I'm serious. Now, what could we do to make the joint a little more Christmassy?
3: Yeah. We could get a nice snow effect by whitewashing the sawdust.
1: Yeah, that's a good idea.
3: Sure. I could trot around under the table with a little cask of brandy tied around my neck.
1: Yeah, that'd be cute. Like one of them St. Bernstein dogs. Yeah, good old Christmas. By the way, I wonder what Duffy is going to give us for Christmas this year.
3: Yeah, I wonder. Hey, you know, I kind of got my heart set on the Hope Diamond.
1: You hope, you hope, you hope. What did he give you in last year again?
3: Yeah, monogrammed dustpan.
1: Yeah, that's right. I remember that.
3: Yeah. It makes a nice set with the monogrammed broom he gave me the year before.
1: Now, look, Eddie, don't be bitter. After all, Duffy ain't really such a bad guy.
3: No, he ain't such a bad guy.
1: No.
3: No.
1: No.
3: No. Well, so long, this is where I get off.
1: Eddie, you better remember that Christmas dinner he gave us last year. The celery and the chestnuts and the cranberries.
3: And the cover charge.
1: Ah, he was kidding. That big whole roast pig with the apple in its mouth.
3: Horse.
1: Hello, Finnegan, where's the apple?
4: What apple?
1: Skip, it's just a little picture you happen to conjure into my mind. Anyways, Merry Christmas to you, Finnegan.
4: And Merry Christmas to you, Archie. And by the way, that brings up a subject.
1: What?
4: Archie, I'd like to ask you a question.
1: Well, what's the question?
4: Well, Archie, promise me you'll tell me the truth.
1: I promise.
4: Okay. Archie, is there a Santa Claus?
1: Bless your heart, Finnegan. What brought this on?
4: I was over to Macy's this morning, and on the fifth floor, there was a tall, skinny Santa Claus, and I got down to the third floor, and there's a short, fat Santa Claus. Frankly, Arch, I'm beginning to smell a rat. Now, tell me, will you?
1: Look, I don't want to be no stool pigeon. I'd rather you'd ask somebody else.
4: So, well, who am I going to ask, Arch? Oh, you asked me little brother Wilford, and he says there ain't no Santa Claus, but what does he know? He's only a child.
1: Look, you put me in a very bad position.
4: Well, you gotta tell me, Arch. I'm old enough to know. And I'm gonna find out sooner or later anyway.
1: Lenigan, please, I'd rather that somebody
4: else. Oh, come on, Arch. You told me about the stork, didn't you? This is important for me.
1: Well, why? Why is it so important?
4: Well, I ain't smart enough to keep a job. I can't read. I can't write. I don't like girls. If there's no Santa Claus, what have I got to live for?
1: Well, okay, Finnegan, you asked for it. You see, this Santa Claus thing started, well, you see, there's the birds and the bees and the flowers.
4: Yeah.
1: And, Finnegan, turn your eyes the other way, will you? That's better. Now you ask me if this is Santa Claus. So prepare yourself, Finnegan.
4: Go ahead, Arch. I can take it.
1: Finnegan, there is no...
4: Arch!
1: No truth to the rumor that there is no Santa Claus. There is a Santa Claus.
4: Oh, boy, what a load off in me mind. Santa Claus, did you come in?
1: These are adults. Hello? Oh, just a second. Eddie, it's your girlfriend, Sonia Jones.
2: Oh, my. The first official sign of Christmas. Hello? Oh, hello, Sonia. Yeah, Merry Christmas. Huh? Sure, I love you, sugar. What you doing? Is you alone, baby? ain't that a man's voice out here? Or you're listening to the news on the radio? Sonia, how long has Gable Heather been calling you honey? I'm just suspicious. Yeah, baby. I know I'm always in your heart. Yeah. But, honey, who's that's always in your apartment? Huh? Well, Merry Christmas, honey. Yeah. By the way, extend the season's greetings to Gable Heater for me. That is bad news tonight.
1: Look, Eddie, why do you let that Sonia kick you around like this? What are you, man or your mouse?
2: Pass the cheese.
5: Say, Archie.
1: Oh, hello, Miss Duffy. Hey, what's the matter with you today?
5: Why?
1: Well, you look even more battered than usual.
5: Yeah, and that's just the way I feel. Gee, Archie, those department stores are terrible. You try to get near a counter and you take your life in your hands. They push you around, tear your stockings, step on your toes, gouge your eyes out.
1: Well, what were you trying to buy?
5: Nothing. I was just browsing.
1: Well, that starts our conversation this evening on an nice idiotic basis.
5: Yeah.

0: Okay, you can sing in the show. Mr. Melnick.
1: Yeah, Art?
0: Look, we're going to need some Christmassy background music for the show tonight. Are you equipped?
1: We're loaded, Jackson.
0: In what way, Phil? How are you loaded?
1: I got a kid named Robert Maxwell that's murder on this Christmas stuff. A harp player.
0: Harp player, huh? Good idea. Duffy'll love it. It's his native music. Okay, we'll put the kid in the show.
2: Hey, Archie.
0: Yes, Mr. Miller?
2: Can you use me in a Christmas show?
0: Well, yeah, maybe you could announce it. Give me a sample, for instance. What would you say?
2: Well, I don't know. Maybe something like this. Ladies and gentlemen, Duffy's Tavern takes great pleasure in presenting its Christmas show, starring that famous hair-grooming preparation, Vitalis.
0: Very good. Very good. Then I suppose you had in mind a ballet, maybe, where four men with tight, dry scalps dance around a bottle of Vitalis? While the band plays Hair, Hair, the gang's all hair?
2: Well, no, Archie. The orchestra would play Here, Here, Vitalis is Almost Here.
0: Very sharp. Pull up your podium and pray continue.
2: Well, yeah, pretty soon now, Vitalis will be back. Back to keep your dry, unruly hair well-groomed. And without that plaster-down patent leather shine. Yes, pretty soon you'll be able to use Vitalis and the 60-second workout to loosen your tight, dry scalp, rout loose dandruff, and help prevent excessive falling hair. Shortages will soon be relieved. And then you'll be able to get original, genuine Vitalis, the hair grooming preparation that's been the standby of so many men for so long.
0: Okay, Eddie, we're all set. Now give me that bung starter. Thank you. Ladies and gentlemen, as you all know, each year we present our centennial Christmas show. That moment has just become right. So, I want you all to enjoy the show. Applaud when you like. Be merry. Have laughs. In other words, feel free to vent your spleen in any way you wish. So, without no further ado, leave us on with the show. Carry on, Mr. Miller.
2: Thank you. Duffy's Tavern brings you Christmas music. Christmas drama.
3: But Santa Claus, suppose my husband comes home and finds you here.
2: Christmas humor.
3: Do you think we will have a white Christmas, darling?
0: Well, it will if it don't rain, dear. And now on with the show. For our first act this evening, we give you that beloved little entertainer, your waiter and mine, Eddie Green. To know him is to tip him. Take it, Eddie.

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Santa Claus is coming with his bag full of jive.

Thank you very much, Eddie Green. Now, for our next act, we reach into our Christmas grab bag, and what do we pull out? None other than Mr. Robert Maxwell, the world's greatest harpist. Okay, Robert, take us on a Miller side with a reef-beat hubcap and send a salad with that old riff-raff sad sack, kid. Okay, take it away, Robert Maxwell.

0: Huh? Well, Duffy, you gotta give the guy credit. He plays the thing with his bare hands. What? Mrs. Duffy says she would like to have a little more Christmas schmaltz, huh? Okay, boss. Look, Matty, can the kid jive out a little more dig beat with a rip on the schmaltz side?
1: What?
0: Oh, I see him talking to a square. Duffy says he would like something a little more befitting to the occasion of the season.
1: Well, how about White Christmas?
0: Okay, let him chop it away in a gut bucket.

0: Terrific, Robert Maxwell, and incidentally, if that thing ever has any little ukuleles, name one after me. Now, to continue our cruise down Santa Claus Lane, we next hear from that great singing duet, Clifton Finnegan and Miss Duffy. Better known as Half a Wit and a Near Miss. This is Third Avenue's answer to the atomic bomb. Okay, take it away.
1: Fly that way.
2: Are you listening? Are you listening?
1: I'm gonna go to the hospital.

0: Terrific. Listen, Finnegan and McDuffie, you sounded like Jeanette McDonald with a half Nelson on Eddie. And now, we have a surprise act for you. Mr. Marvin Miller, our genial master of ceremonies, will beleaguer us with a poem. Go right ahead, Mr. Miller.
1: 'Twas the night before Christmas, and all through the nation, people had chest colds and had stuffed up sensations.
0: Just a second. Wait a minute. I think I can finish that for you. With his sleigh full of minute rub, over housetops and spires, came Santa Claus shouting, "On, Bristol, on, Myers." Miller, you may now lapse into prose, if you please.
2: Well, just to say that Minute Rub, a really modern chest rub, is wonderful to help relieve that uncomfortable cold misery. All you do is rub Minute Rub on your throat, chest, and back, and in a minute, Minute Rub gets to work and starts to relieve that clogged up feeling in the nose and throat, starts to bring a feeling of warmth to those tight, sore chest muscles. And because Minute Rub is greaseless and stainless, it can't stain clothes or bed linens. So get a jar of Minute Rub and get relief from annoying cold misery the modern way, the greaseless, stainless Minute Rub way.
0: Okay, Mr. Miller, you may now announce the big piece of resistance.
2: Right. Ladies and gentlemen, we now present The Christmas Carol, written by the Dickens boys, Charles and Archie.
1: As our scene opens, we find Ebenezer Scrooge, played by Archie, preparing to go to bed in his miserable little room on Piccadilly Square. All England is agrog with Yuletime spirit. But for miserable old Ebenezer Scrooge, there is no Christmas. At the moment, we find him in an ugly mood, writing in his diary.
3: Dear diary, had a pleasant day today. Bankrupted three widows, foreclosed 12 mortgages, and drove 9 families out into the snow. Barefooty, of course.
4: Oh, Mr. Scrooge, sire.
3: Oh, it is my butler, Godfrey. What do you want, my man Godfrey?
4: It's getting mighty cold in here. Do you think we can afford to throw another twig on the fire?
3: Heavens to Betsy, man, you threw one on last Friday. Do you think these twigs grow on trees?
4: But it's getting cold in here. There's icicles on the window.
3: So what? Ain't you never seen icicles on a window before?
4: Not on the inside, sire. Uh-oh, before I forget, the widow Scratchit called this morning.
3: Scratchit. Is she the widow of Willie Scratchit? Willie Scratchit?
4: Yes. You work to death squeezing limes in your lime house. She says you promised to pay her a pension of 2 pence a week.
3: Well, get rid of it, Godfrey. If I have to go around paying 2 pence a week to every widow in Wessex, I wouldn't have a pair of pence to my name. Besides, it ain't my fault that that husband of hers didn't save nothing out of what I gave him every week.
4: But, sire, how much can one save out of 10 lashes a week?
3: Bah, humbug.
4: But the widow's downstairs starving, sire. Can't we at least give her a piece of bread?
3: Oh, leave her starve. And poor people is all alike.
4: Greedy, huh, boss?
3: Yeah. Give them bread today and tomorrow they're back asking for water.
4: Yeah, but, sire, this is Christmas.
3: Christmas, how I hate it. Christmas trees, presents, happy people, goodwill. I hate Christmas.
4: Yeah, but why do you feel this way, sire?
3: I'll tell you why, Knave. Because I am a black-hearted, tight-fisted, bitter, stingy old skinflint. Oh, Duffy, not you, me. Was I? Oh, yes, Godfrey. I think I shall hie me hence to bed.
4: Very good, sire.
3: That's sire. Yes, Godfrey.
0: I've done a hard day's dirty work today. It'll feel good to crawl in between them nice, clean sheets of newspaper. Well, good night, my man Godfrey.
4: Good night, sire.
0: Don't forget to blow out the twig.
4: Yes, sire.
0: Not so hard, you fool. That twig's got to last us all day tomorrow.
4: Sorry, sire.
0: Now to close one eye and get some sleep. Yeah, got a big day tomorrow. Got to sprinkle banana peels on the front steps of the old lady's home. Got to remember to get them chimes made softer. No sense in letting the neighbors hear the time for nothing.

0: Hey, the Scrooge, wake up.
1: Who's calling me? Who are you?
2: I am the spirit of Christmas.
1: Bah, humbug.
2: I have come to show you the suffering that your stinginess is causing. I'm going to take you to the house of the Widow Scratchit. The next voice you hear will be that of the Widow Scratchit herself.
3: Oh, Tiny Tim. Tiny Tim.
4: Coming, Martha.
3: Close the door, Tim. The flies are coming in, and we haven't got enough to eat ourselves.
4: Mama, I am weak with hunger.
3: I know it, my poor boy.
4: Ain't we got nothing in the house? Even a crust of zwieback?
3: Not even a herring. Tim, land sakes, the floor is cold. Where are your shoes? Come on, son, speak up. Where are your shoes? Tim, stop picking that leather out of your teeth and tell me, where are your shoes? Oh, Tim. Tim, you didn't eat them.
4: Of course I did, Mama. I am only a little tot. My body must have nourishment. Mama, why is Ebenezer Scrooge so wicked?
3: Oh, he isn't really wicked, son. He's just socially maladjusted. He hates to part with a buck.
4: Oh, yeah? Well, I still say it's wicked of him to starve a nice little boy like me to death.
2: Did you hear that, Ebenezer Scrooge? You have caused all this suffering with your stinginess.
1: Spirit, you got me dead to rights. All of a sudden, I behold how low I have sank.
2: Well, Ebenezer, what are you going to do about it?
1: I'm going to give 50,000 pounds to Tiny Tim and Mrs. Scratchit. And the rest of my money, I will give to nothing but orphan asylums. Every one of them, from Essex to Wessex, from Wessex to Sussex, and as far north as Norsex. And I want to thank you, Spirit of Christmas. You have lighted up the way for me. You have learned me that it is better to give than to receive.
5: Hello? Mrs. Duffy? Huh? He's over in the corner crying like a baby? Oh, get him over to the phone. We'll try to cheer him up. Come on, let's see. Sing him a song, huh?
6: Yeah.
5: Hello? Hello, Duffy? What? Stop crying, will you? Well, I know, and we love you, too, but Christmas ain't supposed to be sad, Duffy. Cheer up. Christmas is supposed to be gay. It's holly wreaths and Santa Claus and Prancer and Dancer and Dunder and Pilsner and... and Jingle Bells,
4: Jingle
5: Duffy.
4: Bells.

0: second. 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Huh? What a softie. He's crying harder than ever.
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Around Dodge City and in the territory on West, there's just one way to handle the killers and the spoilers, and that's with a U.S. Marshal and the smell of gun smoke.

0: Gunsmoke, starring William Conrad. The story of the violence that moved west with young America. And the story of a man who moved with it.
1: I'm that man. Matt Dillon, United States Marshal. The first man they look for and the last they want to meet. It's a chancy job, and it makes a man watchful and a little lonely.

0: It's a good thing we packed in all that stove wood, Mr. Dillon. Couldn't need plenty of it for morning.
1: Yeah, it'd be a real cold night, looks like.
0: That snow keeps on there, so it's going to be 2 foot deep on the level and 4 in the draws.
1: And if you don't take your boots off that stove, you're going to have 2 feet on the bare ground, Chester.
0: What are you talking about?
1: Well, your soles are starting to smoke. Now, take them off.
0: By golly, I thought I smelt something burning in here.
1: The stove's red hot.
0: Yeah, well, at least my feet's warm for the first time in 2 days.
1: Yeah.
0: Yeah, maybe I'll rub my boots with tallow. The leather ought to soak it up real good, being so hot that way.
2: Evening, Matt.
1: Oh, hello, Kitty. Come on in.
0: Kitty.
2: Oh, it's cold out tonight.
1: Yeah, well, come over here and stand by the stove and burn with a chest.
0: Oh, no.
2: I can't stay, Matt. I got to get back to the Long Branch.
1: Ah, big crowd tonight?
2: Yeah, but quiet one. Men get sentimental around Christmas time.
0: Oh, I'm that way myself, Miss Kitty.
2: So am I, Chester. I was thinking earlier this evening what it was like when I was a little girl. We used to always... Well, that was a long time ago.
1: Well, why don't you stay a while, Kitty? Let Sam run the place tonight, huh?
2: Well, the boys sort of need me, Matt. Talk with them and laugh with them. Even though they're thinking of somebody else at the time.
1: Well, yeah, I know, but...
2: Well, I don't mind, really. Kind of nice to be needed by somebody. What I was thinking, though, Matt, later around midnight, maybe the three of us could get together. Make some hot rum, maybe?
1: It's a good idea, Kitty.
0: Yeah, doggone, maybe I can get old Mr. Jonas to rustle up some chestnut.
2: And I'll be counting on it.
1: All right.
2: I'll come here if that's all right. I'd kind of like to get away from the Long Branch.
1: Okay.
2: Oh, well, how are you, Mr. Beaker?
3: Good evening.
2: Well, I'd better get on back. I'll see you later.
1: All right, Kitty. Come on in, Jethro. You look like you could stand some warming up.
3: Marshal Dillon, got some trouble out in my place.
1: Oh, what kind of trouble?
3: I've been invaded. Attacked it on my own property. Shot at. Look here, it's at their hat.
1: Ah. That bullet come much closer, you'd have been shot, not shot at. Who was it, Jethro?
3: A couple coming through in a wagon. They took over my barn and won't let me put a foot inside.
1: Now, what do you mean, a couple? A man and wife?
3: How do I know whether they're man or wife or not?
1: Well, maybe they just wanted shelter from the storm.
3: Marshal, I don't care what they want. They took possession of my barn without so much as a buy or leave. And I want them throw it out tonight.
1: Oh, now, can't we leave it till morning, Jethro?
3: No, sir. Will Ross ain't spending the night on my property.
1: Will Ross?
3: Yeah.
1: Is your daughter with him? Harmony?
3: Marshal, I ain't got no daughter.
1: Well, you did have until 2 years ago when she married Ross and you threw them both off the place.
3: For the last time, I ain't got no daughter.
1: You had one for 19 years, Beaker.
3: You know me for a man of my word, Marshal. Now, I'm telling you this. If you don't ride back out there with me right now and get them two off my property, I'm going to burn that barn down with them inside it.
1: Chester.
0: Yes, sir?
1: You better saddle a couple of horses.

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1: Make it.

0: I don't see any wagons, Jethro.
1: Yeah, they're holding inside the barn. Blast them. They're burning the coal oil stove in the tack room, and they got a fire going in the blacksmith forge.
0: Well, it's a cold night.
1: Yes, and charcoal and oil cost money. Come on out there, Ross. Got the law with me now.
0: Jethro, if I'm going to handle this, I'll handle it my own way. Now, you stay right here. Come on, Chester.
2: Yes, sir.
1: Now, don't you go easy on them. I want them two treated like any other criminal.
2: Make mighty good targets again this snow, Mr. Jones.
0: Yeah, I guess we do it that. The wind dies down, may not turn into a blizzard after all.
2: But I just don't like the idea of walking right into a gun.
3: Who is it? Who's out there?
0: It's Matt Dillon. Hold your fire, Will.
3: You stay back. I'm warning you, Marshal.
0: Just want to talk to you, Will. Now come on, open the door. It's cold out here.
3: Is old Jethro with you?
0: No. Just me and Chester.
3: You can come in alone, Matt. Leave your gun out there with Chester.
0: All right, open it up. Here, Chester, hang on to this.
2: Mr. Dillon, I just don't like this.
0: Now, we got no choice.
4: All right, hurry up, Matt.
0: Well, welcome home, Will.
4: You took a big chance walking up here like that.
0: I doubt that. You wouldn't have shot anybody in cold blood before. I don't think a man changes that much in 2 years.
4: Not unless he's pushed hard enough.
0: Maybe. Now, take that gun, Will.
4: You said you just wanted to talk.
0: I do, but not over a gun sight. Now, hand it over.
4: No, now stay back, Matt. No!
0: Like I said, Will, a man doesn't change that much.
4: No, I guess not. I wouldn't even have shot old Jethro.
0: I figured that.
4: We didn't aim to stop here, Marshal. We was trying to make dodge, and the storm come down on us.
0: A man takes shelter where he can.
4: I wouldn't even ask him for a drink of water. Now, that's the way he treated us when we got married. But we didn't have no choice.
0: Where's Harmony, Will?
4: She's in the tack room. It's warmer there. I made up a bed for her with some straw and some blankets.
0: A bed?
4: You better go talk to her, Marshal. She'll be right glad to see you after all this time.
0: All right. Chester.
5: Yes, sir?
0: Come on in. I'll be right back.
5: All right, sir. How you been making out, Will? Not too bad.
0: Harmony?
6: Who is it?
0: Matt Dillon.
6: Oh, Matt.
0: Oh, what's going on here, young lady?
6: Oh, everything, Matt. We're in trouble. Real trouble.
0: Well, what's wrong? You sick?
6: I reckon you might call it that. It'll be any time now, I think.
0: Look, don't you worry, Harmony. I'm going to get some help out here right away. Everything's going to be all right now. I'll be right back.
1: You get out of my barn, off my property, Ross, and take that woman of yours with you.
0: Jethro, I told you to stay outside.
1: I'll remind you, these is my own premises, Marshal.
0: We'll worry about that later. Chester, go get Doc out here fast.
2: Well, what'll I tell him? Is Miss Harmony took down sick?
0: Not exactly, no.
2: What?
0: Just get riding, Chester.
2: My. Yes, sir.

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0: Oh, Matt. Oh, Matt, I'm scared.
1: Now, you just take it easy, Harmony. Now, Will and Chester are going to be back any minute now. They'll have Doc with them.
0: Why don't they hurry?
1: Don't worry, it won't be much longer.
0: Oh, they've got to hurry. Oh, they've just got to. Oh.
1: It's going to be all right, Harmony.
0: Why couldn't Chester have gone alone? Oh, why did you have to send Will with him?
1: Well, if he'd stayed here, Harmony, your father and him would have been at each other's throats.
0: Where's Pa?
1: He's out there keeping the forge burning, heating up some water. He's looking sicker by the minute.
0: Why didn't it have to happen here, Matt? Oh. Oh.
1: Harmony, take it easy.
0: If I only had something to hold on to. Maybe if you'd give me your hand.
1: Here, take my hand.
0: Oh.
1: Here. There you go. There you go. There you go.
0: You know, baby's first look at the world ought to be all love and joy, not like this. You know, with Pa hating us like he does.
1: Oh, no, Harmony.
0: He does. He hates us. Will and me both.
1: Well, maybe not as much as he puts on.
0: Oh, Matt. Oh, you're right, I think.
1: What? What do you mean?
0: Oh, it's not going to be much longer. It's... Oh.
1: Just take it easy.
0: If Doc doesn't get here, you'll stay with me. You'll help me, won't you, Matt?
1: Well, sure I will, Harmony. I'll do what I can. He'll get here, though. Doc always makes it.
0: I hope so, man, but I'm afraid he...
2: Now, what's all this fuss about?
1: Oh, Doc, thank goodness.
2: It's a fine time of night to drag a man out in the snow. Here, put my bag right there. I can't see why you didn't plan this thing at a decent hour, young lady.
0: Doc, I'm scared.
2: Oh, scared, fiddlesticks, not a thing to worry about. Women were having young'uns long before you and me was even born.
0: Hurry, please.
2: Oh, well, now then, you just settle back there and you quit worrying. I'll tell you when it's time to hurry.
1: Doc, do you mind if I...
2: Well, now, Matt, well, you're as white as a sheet.
1: Oh, well, Doc, I...
2: Oh, you thought you was going to have to take over by yourself, huh? Now, you go on out there and you tell that old buzzard out there to heat up some more water. He hasn't got half enough.
1: All right, Doc.
2: And then stay out from underfoot. Me and Harmony's got some work to do. Go on, now, get...

0: Pretty young fella, welcome to the world.
1: My gracious, it is cold, Mr. Dillon. Stops snowing, though. Clear as a bell. There you are, Mr. Beaker. Better put some more wood on that forge, you guys. It's burning down pretty low.
2: And so is my wood pile. It's a fool waste trying to heat a barn in midwinter.
3: I'll cut enough to make it up before we leave.
2: Yeah.
3: One thing's sure, Jethro, we ain't going out beholden to you.
2: You always was a fine one to talk.
3: Mostly, I can back it up.
2: You didn't with Harmony. We don't need your old man's farm, you said. We'll have us one twice as big, you said.
3: We run into bad luck.
2: Yeah, sure you did. And you come crawling back with your tail between your legs.
3: Not to you, we didn't. We got caught here tonight by accident.
2: Bad luck accident. That's all you was born for. Just what I told Harmony when she defied me and up and married you.
3: That's so. Now, you listen to me, Jethro.
4: All right, that's enough. Settle down, both of you. Well, I didn't give you back your gun just to have you start another argument.
3: I'm sorry, Marshal. I'm just kind of on edge, I reckon.
1: Well, it ain't no wonder. When a man's got a new little boy less than an hour old.
2: Yeah, the rich get richer and the poor have young'uns.
4: Jethro, shut up.
2: Marshal, I'll remind you that all of you are trespassers on my property.
4: I thought we settled that. I'm here because you called the law in, remember?
2: Well, you sure ain't done nothing.
4: Force of circumstances, Jethro. Yeah. Now, they'll leave as soon as your daughter's able to.
3: You can count on that.
2: I ain't got no daughter, Marshal.
4: Well, anyway, while they're here, you're going to keep the peace.
2: And ain't no law against talking.
4: There is if a talk leads to violence. And just remember that Harmony and Will don't like putting up with you any better than you like putting up with them.
2: Real high and mighty, ain't they? And without a roof over their heads.
4: Well, a lot of folks might figure that makes you look worse than them.
2: Now, what kind of talk is that, Marshal?
4: Well, with a ranch this size, a big house on it, and a man your age trying to work it all by himself while his own kin roam the countryside. Some folks might figure a man like that's got a lot of meanness in him.
2: I told her what to expect if she married this feller.
4: A man might tell somebody most anything when he's mad, Jethro. But it's plain stubbornness that makes him stick to it afterward.
2: Yeah, they come sneaking into my barn like bandits, Marshal. Didn't even knock on my door. Now you're saying I ought to go crawling to them.
4: I didn't tell you what you ought to do.
2: Well, it comes to that, though, and I ain't doing it.
3: Don't worry, Jethro. We don't want no part of your ranch.
2: And it ain't being offered to you. I worked mighty hard to make this place look like what it is.
5: A little peace and quiet out here wouldn't do the patient any harm, you know.
3: How is she, Doc?
2: Is she going to be all right?
5: She's fine. And so's the young'un. She'll live to have a dozen more, and he'll grow up and probably come to a bad end. Like being a marshal or a country doctor. Oh, now, young lady, I'll be back in the morning. You get yourself some sleep.
6: All right, Doc. But would you tell my pa that...
5: If you got any telling to do, you do it yourself.
6: Pa? Pa?
5: Well, answer, you old coot. She's talking to you.
2: Yes? What is it?
6: Pa, would you come in here and say howdy to your grandson?
2: Grandson? Did she say my grandson?
5: Of course he's your grandson.
2: Well, I hadn't thought of that. My grandson.
4: Now, wait a minute. I don't know, Jethro. You just got through claiming you didn't even have a daughter.
2: Confound it, Marshal. You're trying to put words in my mouth. Of course I got a daughter. And a grandson.
5: And as fine a boy as you could ask for.
2: Will.
3: What?
2: Will, I'd be much obliged to you if we could shake hands and kind of forget about things.
3: Well, can't see no reason not to, Jethro.
2: Yeah, good. Good. Now, come on, Will. Let's look him over.
3: By golly, a grandson.
5: Oh, look at him, the crazy old fool. Young'un's born every day. It's nothing to get all worked up about.
1: Who are you fooling, Doc?
5: Huh? Nobody. Well, what are we going to do? Head back to town?
4: Might as well, Doc. You know, they'll probably have some ups and downs yet, but... I guess the four of them will be able to work it out now.
5: They'll spoil that kid rotten.
4: Well, turned out to be a fine night after the snow quit, didn't it?
5: Yeah, Look at those doggone stars.
4: Say, Doc, why don't you come by the office when we get in town? Kitty will be there, and we thought we'd have a little something to drink and sit around a while and talk.
5: Oh, that sounds fine.
7: Yeah, hold on. It's pretty near 4 o'clock in the morning, Mr. Dillon.
4: That's right, Chester.
7: Well, Miss Kitty won't still be waiting up.
4: You want to bet?

0: In a moment, our star, William Conrad. Just one person can make the mistake that causes an accident. Pedestrian, passenger, or driver. Any one of us can go into the kind of solo mistake that spells trouble on the road. It can happen even though we know better. Most drivers know how their cars operate and what the traffic rules are. We know that speed kills and that alcohol and gas make a bad mixture. Yet an impulse sometimes takes over. We show off, act defiant, or let off steam. We take the gamble that figures in the majority of accidents today. Don't be sorry later. Be sure now. Drive with courtesy and care. Use posted signs and signals. They were placed there for you to know the road ahead. Keep in mind that just one person can cause an accident when a dangerous impulse takes over behind the wheel. It's what psychiatrists call emotional immaturity. Whatever your age, on the road, grow up and live. Remember, careless driving is kid stuff. And now, William Conrad.
1: You know, the frontier cowhand was pretty proud, and he'd fight anyone who had bad to say of his horse, his hat, or his saddle. And next week, it's because of an old spotted hound dog that two men nearly died. And that was the West.
0: Gunsmoke, produced and directed by Norman McDonald, stars William Conrad as Matt Dillon, U.S. Marshal. The story was specially written for Gunsmoke by Les Crutchfield, with editorial supervision by John Meston. The music was composed and conducted by Rex Corey. Sound patterns by Tom Hanley and Bill James. Featured in the cast were Ralph Moody, Vic Perrin, and Virginia Gregg. Parley Bear is Chester, Howard McNear is Doc, and Georgia Ellis is Kitty. Join us again next week for another story of the Western Frontier, when Matt Dillon, Chester Proudfoot, Doc, and Kitty, together with all the other hard-living citizens of Dodge, will be with you once more. It's America growing west in the 1870s. It's Gunsmoke.

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1: Valley Forge, it was so different in the spring. The sun was on the green meadow and the scent of wild honeysuckle was on the wind. The kingfisher waited for the shad at Pauling's Forge, while overhead the migrant ducks rising from the sound wound with the schuylkill. Ice is on the schuylkill now. Ice and snow. It is winter. Cold. Very cold. The coldest winter in the memory of Pastor Mugenberg. And blood is on the snow of Pennsylvania. A fine dust of hail runs before the wind and covers the bloody footprint. But always the blood reappears. Confirmation in crimson that the army remains. On a rise of ground, a frozen sentry leans into the wind and presents 20 pounds of musket to the officer of the day. The two men shiver, and the sentry kneels to bind the rags tighter around the shoeless stumps of his feet. Below in the valley lie the naked, starved rabble of the Continental Army of His Excellency, the Commander-in-Chief, General George Washington. They stand there, the sentry and the officer. The sentry speaks.
2: Begging your pardon, Captain, but what's for breakfast?
3: Breakfast, Henry?
2: Yes, Captain.
3: Fire cake and water.
2: Oh, I hoped. Well, what's for dinner, Captain?
3: Fire cake and water, Henry.
2: Then, Captain, please, sir, what's for supper?
3: Fire cake and water. Fire cake and water. Today, tomorrow, and the next day, fire cake and water. That's all, Henry. May the Lord send that our commissary of purchase live on fire cake and water until perdition. Now, back to your tent, Henry. You might as well freeze where it's a little warmer.

0: It's cold in here, Burke. How's Andrew?
1: How do you expect him to be? Fever's worse.
0: Well, if only we could get him some clear broth. Clear and hot.
1: Aye. If only this cursed war were over. If only I were 100 miles away. If only you'd keep your fool mouth shut.
0: I'm sorry, Burke. I'll be quiet.
1: Forgive me, lad. I'm as cranky as my old woman. Henry.
0: Yes, Burke?
1: There is a way to get him some broth. Meat broth at that.
0: Hmm?
1: Can you still ride a horse?
0: Oh, my legs aren't that weak, Burke. But you don't mean...
1: No, none of that. There's a scouting party going out, foraging for food. Let's go with him.
0: Oh, right away, Burke. But Andrew...
1: He's sleeping, lad. The broth he needs, not us. Come on.

0: wagon, Captain.
1: Pull it out, Buck.
2: Yes, sir.
1: That meat belongs to me.
2: It's veal, Captain. Fine veal, sir.
1: Put it down, you blackguard. That meat belongs to me.
3: Does it, Farmer?
1: I say the meat belongs to me.
3: Good. Then we can talk business. Where are you bound?
1: Well, that's my business.
3: You go to Philadelphia, Farmer, don't you?
1: I said that's my business.
2: You tell the Lord how and leave us to starve.
3: Buck, men, easy, I said easy. Farmer, we're not thieves, we're soldiers. The army pays 10 pence a pound for veal. It's a good price.
1: The British pay 10 shillings.
2: You dirty, proprietary dog.
3: Pull back, Buck.
1: Well,
3: I say pull back. Well?
1: Yes, Captain. Back, girl. Back.
3: Farmer, if you are an American, you'll not sell to the enemy and see your own soldiers go without.
1: I don't know anything about that. Have you silver?
3: No, but we've good continental currency.
1: Continental currency, do you say? Give me a wagon load of your continentals. I'll give you my veal pound for pound.
3: All right, Farmer. You can go. But we shan't forget.
4: We won't forget.
5: December 1777, Valley Forge, the ordeal of our American Revolution. Hunger and sickness and death. Young Henry King and Bert the veteran returned to their tents without food and watched their tent mate Andrews lie still in fever. Then, wearily, they trudged to Dr. Waldo's surgery for a little medicine for Andrews and some for themselves.
6: You're the next.
7: The name's Burke, sir.
6: All right, Burke. What's with you?
7: Dysentery, Dr. Waldo.
6: A good democratic complaint, Mr. Burke. Go back and rest.
7: Don't you have anything to give me, Doctor?
6: I told you what to do. Rest.
7: Yes, I see. Then, Doctor, something for Andrews. You saw him last week, sir. The fever's still bad.
6: I remember. Orderly, give him some mutton and grog for the sick man.
8: Right away, Dr. Waldo.
7: Is that all, Doctor? Mutton and grog. Well, I suppose it's no use.
6: Be thankful for the mutton and grog. There'll be none of it tomorrow. Orderly, take charge. I'm going to see General Washington.

0: General Washington, I come to you direct. We must have more supplies.
1: I know, Doctor. But see General Mifflin. That's his responsibility.
0: If you please, sir. I've been to him many times. It's no use. General Washington, we need straw.
1: Straw, Doctor? Well, let the horses do without straw.
0: You don't understand, sir. It's for the men. 200 sick men are sleeping on the floor of my surgery. They can't sleep on the floor much longer. Our cattle have better in comfort.
1: Very well, Dr. Waldo. I'll talk to General Mifflin.
0: Thank you, General Washington. And please, sir, vinegar also.
1: Vinegar?
0: Aye, it's for the scurvy. We must have vinegar. I don't ask more now. Only straw and vinegar.
1: All right, Dr. Waldo.
0: I beseech you, sir. There is itchy scabies and typhus. By day and by night, I amputate throats and fingers and toes and arms and legs, sir. More than a man can stand. There's galloping consumption among the men. And the French disease...
1: Oh, spare me the details, Doctor. I'm sick myself. We're all sick. I'm tired. Dr. Waldo, I'm so tired.

0: company! 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
1: It's a food captain.
0: Better than food, Bert. Listen, men. The Commander-in-Chief, General George Washington, congratulates the Army on the arrival of a French vessel at Portsmouth Harbor. He carries a cargo of... Listen, men. A cargo of 40 brass cannons, 4-pounders, men, 19 9-inch mortars, 509 inch bombs, 4,120 cannons.

0: You'll have to keep a better watch for the fire. They'll lay us out like cordial wood.
1: Not for a while, Andrews. Henry, fetch some rails.
2: But, Burke, it said Washington forbids burning the farmer's rails.
0: Good. Then we'll burn the farmer's house. I shan't freeze. Fever and frost, it's more than I'll bear.
1: They're not all bad, Andrews. Some of the farmers brought a little food today.
0: It's not them, it's the other. The pious, psalm-singing patriots who carry their produce to the British. I hate them.
2: Yes, and the burghers of Philadelphia. They feast with the redcoats.
0: Turncoat and redcoat. It's the same to me. There's many a good Hessian soldier sits fat and cozy around the stew pot with the wife of a Continental soldier. Oh, I think it's going to drive me mad.
1: Here, Andrews. Got to take some cold water. They say it's good for the fever.
2: Andrews, why don't you go to the surgery? It's hard for Dr. Waldo to come here.
1: The boy's right, Andrews. Dr. Waldo's a good leech.
0: No, I'll stay here. I can't bear the smell of the surgery. The sweet stink of putrefaction. If I'm to die, I'd sooner die here.
3: Inside there. Inside the tent. Why is no sentry posted?
2: It's not my turn, Captain.
3: Is it yours, Buck?
1: No, sir. I've just come.
3: Then it's yours, Andrews.
0: And if it is?
3: Mr. Andrews, I don't like your tone. Stand up when you address an officer.
1: The man is ailing, Captain.
3: Never mind that. Stand up, Andrews, and to your post.
0: I'll go. I'll go if you give me food.
3: I have none to give. I said go to your post, soldier.
0: No bread, Captain. No soldier.
1: Pay him no mind, sir. He's with typhus. I'll go for him.
2: Bert, you've just come back. Let me go instead.
1: Thanks, lad, but it's all right. For an old hand like me, this cold isn't so bad. Give us your scarf, Henry, and another wrapping for the feet. You won't report Andrews, Captain, will you? He's not accountable now for what he says.
3: I understand, Burke. You're a good man. I won't report him. Now go to the post.

0: Henry, did you find him?
1: Not a sign of Burke. Andrews, there isn't a trace of him. I can't understand it. It's not like him to be gone so long. He should have been back 2 hours ago.
0: Where could he go?
1: I tell you, I don't know.
0: Did you look for tracks in the snow?
1: Oh, Andrew, I didn't think of it. I'm a fool.
0: Never mind that, Henry. Help me up.
1: Where are you going?
0: Where do you think? He'll be taken for a deserter if he's found. He'll be shot.
1: Oh, you can't go, Andrews. You're sick. I'm going to look for him myself. Burke! Jonathan Burke! Burke! Jonathan Burke! Do you hear me? Burke! Jonathan Burke! Burke!
2: Young Henry King, in the bitter December of 1777, looking for Burke, the veteran soldier, looking in the Pennsylvania snow for tracks, hoping, going further from the camp, moving out of bounds, while Andrews waited, burning up with fever and fear.
1: Burke! Oh, thank God.
3: Did you follow me, lad?
1: You'll be reported missing. They'll take you as a deserter.
3: Gee, are you crazy, Henry?
1: Then why?
3: Look, there, on the road, deer tracks. All the way through the woods to the Perkiomen Road. Somewhere nearby, there's a deer run. Meet Henry. Meet for Jack Andrews.
1: Burke, someone's coming.
3: I've nothing to hide. Stay right with me, boy.
1: Burke, it's the captain.
4: Whoa there. Who goes on the road?
3: It's us, Captain. Jonathan Burke and Henry King.
4: Hello. And why are you out of bounds?
3: We're seeking game, Captain.
4: Is that so? Go back to your tent. Both of you. You know better.
3: It's to know better, sir, that a man in our tent is perishing for the lack of a bit of fresh meat.
4: I'm truly sorry, Burke, but don't go any further.
1: Oh, there isn't a man in the regiment knows the woods better than Burke, Captain.
4: It makes no difference. Go on back.
3: Ain't no man to stop me, Captain. Not even General Washington himself.
4: Mr. Burke, do you rebel?
3: Rebel? The word is apt, Captain. Why not? The colonies are rebels. We're an army of rebels, aren't we?
1: Please, Captain, he's lightheaded. He hasn't eaten
3: today. Don't interrupt, lad. Captain, I ask you. What man set foot in America who wasn't a rebel?
4: Enough doctrine, Burke. Go back to your tent.
3: There's more doctrine, Captain. Good democratic doctrine, sir. My musket.
4: What do you mean, Burke?
3: There's a charge of gunpowder in my musket, Captain. That's what I mean. It makes me the equal of his lordship.
4: Mister, do you threaten me?
3: Well, sir, you have only your sword.
4: For the last time, go back to your tent.
3: I'm going back. With me, Captain.
4: I shall have to do my duty, Mr. Burke. I shall have to report you. Get up.
1: He'll report us for desertion, Burke.
3: No, Henry. For insubordination, perhaps, but not desertion. He's no cold, formal aristocrat like some of the other officers. He doesn't stand on his rank. Let's go, Henry. The game won't wait for us, nor will Andrew's fever.

0: Good shot, Henry. That got him. What's the matter, boy? You're shaking all over.
1: Am I?
0: Buck fever. You shot at a man at Trenton without flinching, but you tremble before a deer.

0: Oh, curse the war that makes a lad like
1: Who's
0: you.
1: Who's there?
2: Oh, we're in for it, Burke. They heard the shot.
1: Surround the men. Looks like we caught a couple of deserters. Don't let them get away.

0: I'd like to speak for myself and the lad.
1: I have no objection. Proceed.
0: Thank you, General Washington. General Washington, gentlemen, I've served the Army since the beginning. The boy since he was 16.
1: We know that, Mr. Burke.
0: The muskets we carry, they're our own. The uniforms, our own rags, sir. We haven't been paid, we've been sick, we've been in hunger. Yet I think I don't complain of that. Yes, I've complained about a good many things like the other men. But complaint for an American is no sin.
1: Well spoken, Mr. Burke.
0: Thank you, sir. The lad and me fight for the colonies. We were at Brandywine in Germantown. Do you think if we didn't desert then, we'd do it now? Oh, yes, sir. I admit to leave my post, but you know why. And the lad went to find me. We aren't deserters, sir. That's the whole truth.
1: Are you done, Mr. Burke?
0: Just one more thing, if I may be allowed, sir. I was one of the Sons of Liberty. Every man speaks his own way for freedom. You've seen some men who sold beef to the enemy and thought they did it for freedom. But I ask you, sir, have you known one carpenter, one cordwainer, one mechanic to betray the cause? If I offend in saying that, sir, well, I'm sorry. But I tell you again, the lad and me are good Americans.
1: What, Mr. Burke, what is an American?
0: An American? I don't rightly know, sir. Unless it's what a man is and not what he has.
1: A philosopher. Tell me, Mr. Burke, do you make texts like Bishop Berkeley when the enemy approaches?
0: No, sir. I leave texts for Lord Howe.
1: How so?
0: To explain to His Majesty why he wins every engagement and yet cannot defeat us.
1: Now, I like you, Mr. Burke. I think you're a good soldier. Because of it, I'm sorry to say that nothing you've told us has altered our decision. Everything you've told us convinces me that you are fine men, both of you. But an army rises and falls on discipline, and you have broken discipline. I'm sorry, Mr. Burke, but for the good of the army, we shall have to make an example of both of you.
2: Jonathan Burke and Henry King, it is the order of the court-martial, General Washington presiding, that for the offenses committed, you are each to receive 20 strokes of the lash. I warn the men present against any demonstration or outcry. Provost, 20 strokes.

0: Burke? Where's Burke?
1: Easy, Henry, easy now. Burke's asleep. He's all right. Was the cold more than the lash? The brutes, the filthy brutes.
0: Anders, go back to your blanket. You mustn't be up. You're...
1: That's all right, Henry. I'm stronger than you think. I'm Jack Andrews, where I spit no grass grows.
0: Well, how can you joke?
1: I'll joke or go mad. What shall you have?
0: Water. Andrews, some water.
1: It's in my hand, boy. Here, hold up your head.
0: More, Andrews.
1: No more. You'll get sick. Oh, why did he go off with a deer? The dumb, scuttle-faced fool.
0: You'd have done it for him, wouldn't you?
1: Yes, I would. Henry, I hate them for doing it.
0: Oh, they weren't unfriendly. It's the first time I've seen Washington so close. His nose is pitted with a box, Andrews. But he laughed. You could see he was pleased by what Burke said.
1: The greater the crime, then. I hate the army, Henry. I'm not going to stay another day. Henry, let's go. Let's get out. Let's quit.
0: Andrews, you don't mean that.
1: I'm sick. Sick, do you hear? I'm not going to die in this tent. Better in the snow where a man can fall asleep and think he's warm.
2: Andrews!
1: Burke! I thought you were asleep.
2: No, not asleep. Just too weak to talk. Throw a stick on the fire. Go to sleep.
1: I'm glad you heard. My mind is fixed. If you and Henry won't go with me, there are others who will.
2: Andrews, you can't quit now.
1: They whipped you.
2: It's no skin off your back.
1: You let them beat you and you say that? Oh, you're a man. Jonathan Burke, will you snivel and smile and give a kiss for a lashing?

0: sick, Andrews.
1: But I'm not mad. You were lashed.
0: I had a fair trial.
1: Your back isn't fair, Jonathan Burke.
0: It'll heal. Go back to your blanket.
1: Oh, no. I'm going. How?
0: You're going to stay here.
1: Why? Tell me why.
0: You belong here. You belong here. That's why. Men like you don't run from a fight. You just can't run away, Andrews. The fight follows. And you have to fight alone.
1: What's the difference?
0: You know what it is. No single man can make the fight. But all men together. That way. Together. Andrews, you can't run from the fight and find what you look for. What you look for is right here.
1: Whose fight? The merchants? The aristocrats?
0: Yes, the merchants. The aristocrats, if you will. But your fight, too. Everyone's fight. One thing at a time, Andrews.
1: Curse you, Jonathan Burke. May heaven curse you.
0: Then you'll stay.
1: May you have the black clock.
0: But you'll stay.
1: I hope your teeth rust with the scurvy.
0: But you'll stay.
1: Yes, I'll stay. I'll stay.
0: Because you believe me.
1: Quit. Don't plague me. I said I'll stay. What more do you want?
0: Oh, Andrews. Andy, I want you to stay. Only if you want to stay. It can't. It mustn't be otherwise.
1: Quit. Quit, Burke. It's so. You know it's so. I'm no deserter.

0: Don't go, Captain. I want to talk.
1: You need sleep, General Washington.
0: Let Lord Howe sleep. I'm depressed. Tired and weary and depressed.
1: You have tribulations enough for one man.
0: I doubt myself, Captain. Am I worthy of the fidelity of the men? I've always failed.
1: That isn't true, sir.
0: No, but it is true. It's always been true. At Fort Necessity 30 years ago, I failed. The Ohio campaign, failure. It hasn't changed. New York, Germantown, Brandywine, failures, all of them. The campaign against Canada, miscarried, lost.
1: Sir, you are a rock that grows on adversity.
0: Before God, I hope you're right. Captain, this is a great country. There are 2 million people in it. Something will come of them in spite of our failures. In spite of the Congress that sits and talks and sits and talks and promises. Captain, we need a miracle. Where is there a miracle, Captain? Where?
2: Valley Forge was a miracle. The miracle of 1777 and 1778. Out of it came the vibration of deathless music of our American Revolution. Out of the ordeal and the blood on the snow and the rattle in the tent, something emerged. First, spring came, and the stricken, starved men stirred and quickened in the thin April sun. Near where the New Hampshire engineers had bridged the Schuylkill, the men took ashes and sand and washed their rags in the river, and they were refreshed and clean. And that was a miracle. Then, another miracle. The shad and the thousands came boiling up the river to spawn. At Pauling's Ford, the half-crazy men stretched a net and rowed into the river, driving the fish before them. They ate the first fish raw. Then they cooked it and ate more. Then they salted the rest. A fat little man named Soybean began to drill them. Yes, he drilled them. They were awkward. They vexed him. He lost patience. But he drilled them. And they became an army. They became the disciplined army of the American Revolution. The army that marches still. The army that marches now. The army of freedom that will never die.

0: Tonight we have our guest speaker, Martin B. Mangan, Administrative Assistant to the Chairman, War Finance Committee of Illinois. Mr. Mangan has important information to give us on war bonds. Mr. Mangan.
1: Today is the anniversary of the Bill of Rights, which grew out of the struggle of the hungry and ragged little band of colonists at Valley Forge. Today's war, too, is being waged for the freedoms and rights of individuals. The bonds that help finance it are called the People's Bonds. The Series E war savings bonds, which were designed as a protection to the individual, are built around the principles written in the Bill of Rights. They may be owned only by individuals. The owners alone have the right to redeem the bond. The Treasury Department may not call this bond prior to maturity. The owners have the right to hold the bond during the full 10-year period so that the total 2.9% per annum rate of interest may be realized. The bond has no value to anybody other than the registered owner. A 60-day redemption clause was inserted in this bond by the Treasury Department to stimulate individual savings, fully realizing that when an emergency arose and the owners may need cash hurriedly, these bonds could be converted readily. The bonds, if lost, stolen, burned, or destroyed, will be reissued to the owner by the Treasury Department upon proper application and statement of facts. This feature is not true of currency. While Series E bonds are identical with currency, both being obligations of the United States government, bonds increase in value and currency does not. The Treasury Department had in mind when creating the Series E bond the safeguarding and protection of the individuals in full accordance with the principle of the Bill of Rights, protecting the individuals for whom our present armed forces are fighting so nobly and for whom those at Valley Forge so gallantly fought.
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0: Valley Forge was written by Morton Wishengrad and directed by Albert Cruz. The original music was composed by Dr. Roy Shield. Joseph Galicchio was the conductor. Heard as Jonathan Burke was Mr. Frank Dane. Mr. Norman Gottschalk played Andrews. Mr. John Coons was Henry King. Mr. Arthur Sedgwick was General Washington. The part of the captain was performed by Mr. Arnold Robertson. Dr. Waldo was played by Mr. Jess Pugh. And Clifton Utley was the narrator. This program came to you as a public service feature and is produced by the NBC University of the Air, not only for listeners in this country, but also for our servicemen and women overseas, to be transmitted to them wherever they are stationed through the Armed Forces Radio Service. This is the National Broadcasting Company.
1: Bird's Eye Frosted Foods present Bird's Eye Open House, starring Dinah Shore with her special guests, Fibber McGee and Molly. Take it away, Dinah.
2: Okay.

0: Thank you. Good evening, ladies and gentlemen. How you fellas? I'm fine, and here we are, all present and accounted for and ready for another session of our Bird's Eye Open House. All set and raring to go are Robert Emmett Dolan and the orchestra, Joe Lilly and his chorus, and one of our biggest treats of the season, those two charming people from 79 Wistful Vista, Fibber McGee and Molly. But first, let me present my right-hand man who does everything left-handed, Harry Von Zell. How are you, Harry?
1: Hiya, Dinah. Say, I didn't get a chance to talk to you down at the railroad station yesterday. What were you doing down there?
0: Oh, I was waiting for some relatives who were coming in from Nashville to spend the summer with me.
1: Oh, all the way from Nashville?
0: Uh-huh.
1: I guess they're all here at the broadcast today.
0: No, I'm sorry to say they're not, Harry. I got them as far as outside the studio when my uncle, who is an old Southern gentleman, took one look at the address of the building and said, Dinah, child, I refuse to set one foot inside that place.
1: Well, why?
0: Because the sign said North Vine Street.
1: Well, I suppose the old gentleman is now cooling off down in South Pasadena. Feels better down there.
0: Well, I tell you, Harry, it's nice, but it certainly is a responsibility having a lot of relatives at your house, isn't it?
1: Oh, Dinah, I know just what you mean. Last summer, a flock of relatives swooped down on me, you know.
0: Oh, my heavens. How many were there?
1: I don't know. But every time I opened a Venetian blind, three cousins fell out. And were those kids athletic? You see, this aunt of mine had five kids, and when they got out here, they formed a basketball team.
0: How old were they?
1: Well, the oldest was 14. The youngest was just a year old. But you should see those kids jump center, run, pass, and shoot fouls.
0: Oh, wait a minute now. What does the one-year-old do?
1: He just dribbles.
0: Well, that just about takes care of the relatives.
1: Yeah, it does.
0: Right now, I'm so excited about Fibber McGee and Molly coming over.
1: Ooh.
0: Isn't it?
1: Gee, that reminds me. I've got a letter here for you, Dinah. It's postmarked Wistful Vista.
0: Oh, well, that must be from them. Let me have it.
1: Yeah.
0: Let's see now.
1: What's it say?
0: Dear Dinah, as acting secretary of the Wistful Vista Music Appreciation and Save Our Stately Old Elm Trees Club, I have in my possession a loving cup for you. You being our choice as the outstanding female singer of 1945.
1: Isn't that nice?
0: So please come over tonight. As you probably know, I do a bit of singing myself, and when you get here, I will sing for you. Signed, Fibber. P.S. Come over anyhow. Signed, Molly. Well, I'd better go change my dress for a special occasion like this. Take me just a few minutes. You take over, will you?
1: Yeah, all right, Dinah. Well, now, ladies and gentlemen, comes time for me to come before you.
2: Oh, Marcel, I looked all over for you. Oh, you're such a great, big, wonderful man.
1: Oh, oh, and you're such a great, big, wonderful... I give up. What is it? Look, it's very nice of you, though, to stop in this way.
2: Well, I tell you, I made up my mind that I wanted to see you. So I came down on the Wilshire bus.
1: Oh,
2: and was it jammed?
1: Crowded. Yes.
2: I had to stand in the middle of the aisle in the midst of 50 men. Those men crushed me and crushed me. Oh, it was wonderful.
1: Oh, well, that's very interesting, but what can I do for you?
2: Well, you see, I'm a famous ballet dancer. My name is Pavloa J. Nudgeon.
1: Ski?
2: No, I can't even stand on the darn thing. But I tell you what I came to see you about.
1: Yes.
2: It so happens that I'm looking for a ballet dancing partner, and I think you're just the man.
1: I have been accused of some horrible things, but this is ridiculous, Miss...
2: Oh, no. I can see you now. You're wearing silk tights. I cross the stage. drop my handkerchief, and you bend over and pick it
1: now,
2: up.
1: Now, hold on just a minute. I'm wearing silk tights.
2: That's right.
1: And you drop your handkerchief, and I bend over to pick it up?
2: That's right.
1: Oh, well, I must say that's ripping. It really... Look, if I am wearing silk tights in this production, you'd better pick up your own handkerchief. No use of both of us having colds, you know.
2: I won't take no. Mr. Von Zell, I won't take no for an answer.
1: No.
2: Now, just let me look you over. First
1: yes.
2: of all, I'd like to see your legs.
1: Oh, I will.
2: Oh, now, don't be bashful. Don't be bashful. Now, just pull up your trousers. Higher.
1: You like that?
2: Higher. Oh, darn it.
1: What's the matter?
2: Why are everyone's legs nicer than mine?
1: No. Oh, well, tell me, Miss Nijin, have you been dancing long?
2: Oh, yes. When I was a young girl, I did a patriotic dance with only the American flag draped around me. But I always caught cold.
1: Well, no wonder. In those days, you only had 13 states to cover you up.
2: Mr. Von Zell, how can you look me in the face and say that?
1: Well, believe me, it's not easy. It's not.
2: Oh, it's no use. I can see that you don't have an artistic soul.
1: How can you say that? Now, you watch what you say. After all, I cherish the memory of a sight more beautiful than any you ever saw.
2: Really? What was it?
1: Mixed vegetables on a plate.
2: Mixed vegetables?
1: Bird's eye, quick frozen mixed vegetables on a plate. Wonderful, delicious combinations of garden fresh vegetables all in one package. All ready to be popped out of the package into boiling water to be heated and eaten. Yum and double yum, but it's good. How can you think of dancing when eating is so much fun?
2: Well, frankly, I found nothing that can take the place of the ballet. Oh, it's so wonderful. Why, you know, sometimes at night when I can't sleep, I get out of bed, take one leap up into the air, and I go right to sleep.
1: Eh? Just the one. How can one leap into the air put you to sleep?
2: My bedroom has a low ceiling.
1: And you have a high head. No, but really, I have a much easier way to fall asleep than that.
2: Oh, I suppose you count sheep.
1: No, ma'am. I count, and I recount those five delicious vegetables that are found in every box of Bird's Eye mixed vegetables.
2: Oh, you know, I think...
1: Shh, please. Tender lima beans, golden sugar sweet corn, young green peas, succulent green beans, and the sweetest, tenderest diced carrots all mixed together in one superb dish.
2: But I think they're...
1: Shh, please, please. I'm in the middle of the greatest thing that ever happened to me. Really, what a treat these Bird's Eye mixed vegetables are. Now, you go out and buy a package of Bird's Eye mixed vegetables. One package serves four, you know, and you'll be getting just about the most colorful, delicious vegetable dish you can find.
2: But what about the ballet?
1: Oh, you give me a ballet.
2: Please! Well, you've convinced me that there are other things in life besides the ballet.
1: Good.
2: And now, Mr. Von Zell, I must be rushing along.
1: Well, what's your hurry?
2: Oh, I simply must dash over to the dog show.
1: There's no use going over now.
2: Why?
1: You're a day late. They judged Cocker Spaniels yesterday.
2: Oh!
0: Most of you remember those mad about him, sad about him, etc. blues written by Larry Marks and Dick Charles. Well, to my notion, they've done it again, only better. We recorded Navajo Trail for Victor the other day like this.

0: Well, Dinah?
1: Uh-huh?
0: Are you ready to leave for the McGee's place?
1: All set, Harry. Is my hat on straight?
0: Perfectly.
1: I was afraid it was. There. How's that?
0: Oh, well, that's much better. Are we off?
1: To 79 Wistful Vista.
2: Hey, Molly. Molly. Hey, Molly.
3: Turn the water off, dearie. I can't hear a word you're saying.
2: I was trying to ask you, where's the soap?
3: Well, I left it in the soap dish in the tub. You're always mislaying the soap. I'll have to get you one of those made like a round ball with a rope through it. That hangs around your neck, you know.
2: No, you don't. I tried one of those once. Turned around quick to get a towel and knocked myself colder than a mackerel.
3: Anyway, why are you taking a tub bath? I thought you preferred a shower.
2: I do, but I just come home from the barber shop and I didn't want to lose that swell smell on my hair.
3: Don't worry about that, sweetheart.
2: Huh?
3: You'd still have that if you spent 8 months weaving Panama hats underwater. What perfume does your barber use, dearie? Taboo?
2: No.
3: Well, it should be.
2: I thought it was a pretty distinctive fragrance myself. Several dogs followed me home. Ah, well, no use taking a bath without soap. Might as well get out, thank goodness.
3: Ouch! Heavenly days, what happened?
2: I found the soap. It was laying on the floor right by the tub.
3: Did you hurt yourself, dearie?
2: No, just bent the visor on my kneecap. Hey, where'd you buy these wonderful towels? First man-sized towels we ever had around here.
3: You mean the green one?
2: Yeah.
3: That's the bath mat.
2: Well, get some more of them. Them other towels we got are about as absorbent as a policeman's slicker. Where's my shorts?
3: Hanging on the doorknob.
2: Which doorknob?
3: Look, dearie, this is an old-fashioned house. Now, only two doorknobs to each door. If it isn't hanging on one, it's hanging on
2: the other. I found them. Hey, do you think these tan shoes will go okay with the blue suit?
3: Those shoes don't even go well with each other. That style went out with the high-wheeled bicycle.
2: Why, go on. They're just now getting nicely broken in. Where's my button hook? Never mind, I got it. How does this shirt look?
3: Very nice. Shall I get you a clean collar?
2: Think I ought to wear a collar?
3: It'll be a little dressier.
2: Okay. I want to look my best. And my best is pretty good, too, if I do say so myself, as I shouldn't. Ah, remember what a dud I was back in Peoria. Or a dude I was back in Peoria.
3: Oh, indeed I do, Pet. Yes, indeed. You were wearing pinchback suits long before the other boys.
2: Yeah, I sure was.
3: And long after.
2: I betcha. Girls used to flock around me like flies around a pot of honey.
3: Yeah? Well, you haven't changed much, dearie.
2: Gee, really?
3: No. You've lost a little of the honey, but you've got the same little old pot.
2: Yeah, well, how about that Freddie Merkel you used to go around with?
3: Oh, him.
2: That guy was so buxom around the belt, he had to use a periscope to lace his shoes. Well, how do I look?
3: Very neat. Oh,
2: thanks. It isn't every day that a guy like me is selected to present an award to a celebrity like Dinah Shore.
3: No, sir.
2: Hey, where's my speech?
3: I thought you had it memorized.
2: Oh, that's right. Let me see now. Miss Shore, as acting secretary of the Wistful Vista Music Appreciation and Save Our Stately Old Elm Trees Club, What do I take?
3: Great pleasure.
2: Oh, yeah. I take great pleasure in presenting you with this expensive silver cup as the outstanding female singer of 1945. How's that?
3: Well, I don't think I'd say expensive if I were you. It's bad taste. After all, the cost of an award is not important, you know.
2: Oh, no. After they slapped each of us members with an assessment for $2 apiece? Why, some of those guys had to... Hey, who's coming here with Dinah?
3: Harry Von Zell. You've met him.
2: Oh, sure. Good old Harry. What's his last name? Great guy, Harry. He likes mandolin music, too.
3: What's that got to do with it?
2: Well, I figure that Dinah is a gal who appreciates the better things in music. So I'm going to dash off a couple of numbers for her.
3: The only thing you can play on the mandolin is Pretty Red Wing.
2: Well, I know, but I play it once straight and once blindfolded. Been practicing all afternoon.
3: You were? I didn't hear you.
2: Oh, I was out in the garage. Better acoustics. Don't sound so good in the house.
3: Yeah, that's what I've always said.
2: I think maybe I better run over it once more.
3: So do I, with the lawnmower.
2: What did I do with my pick?
3: Oh, you don't need a pick. A shovel will do just as good.
2: You know what I mean. Oh, here's my pick. Now, let me see. Left hand on the third fret. Elbow at right angles. Oh, the moon shines tonight on Pretty Red Wing. There, you see what I mean about the acoustics in here? You get that echo?
3: That was the doorbell.
2: Oh.
3: McGee, it must be Dinah and Mr. Von Zell. Come in.
4: Oh,
3: hello. Hello. Nice to see you again, Dinah, and what a darling hat.
4: Oh, well, thank you. I was just admiring that dress you have on.
3: Well, oh, what a stunning handbag. So chic.
4: I've been trying for weeks to find that shade of lipstick you're wearing, Molly.
3: And those shoes, Dinah. Tell me, are those lovely gloves washable?
4: Oh, certainly. I just rinse them in warm water, not too warm, you know, and then I lay them flat to dry. Well, Harry, haven't you anything to say to Mr. McGee here?
0: Yeah. Tell me, Fibber, who presses those handsome pants of yours? That's the nicest crease I've ever seen.
2: Well, thanks, Harry. I got a friend who owns a hot steamroller. And I was admiring that ducky tie you got on, too.
0: Oh, yeah.
2: I like a bow tie myself. Only you don't get good elastic anymore.
0: Well, I know a little necktie shop.
4: Harry.
3: McGee.
2: Huh? Oh, excuse us, girls. I'm forgetting my duties as a host. Miss Shore and Mr. Von Zell, as acting secretary of the Wistful Vista Music Appreciation and Save Our Stately Old Elm Trees Club, I want to welcome you both to Wistful Vista.
4: Oh, well, thank you, Fibber and Molly. It was so nice of you to invite us to your lovely home.
3: Heavenly days. Why doesn't everybody sit down?
4: That's an idea.
3: McGee, I hope you haven't forgotten why you asked Dinah and Mr. Von Zell over here.
2: Oh, I almost forgot. I got a special surprise for you, Dinah.
4: Oh, really? Shall I put my hands over my eyes?
3: No, dear. Over your ears.
0: Oh, I bet I know. Fibber's going to play Poet and Peasant Overture on his comb again.
2: Just a darn minute, Bonzi. If I didn't know you from 20 years back, I'd be inclined...
3: Heavenly days, McGee. Have you known Mr. Von Zell as long as that?
4: Oh, yes, Mrs. McGee. Harry told me he knew Mr. McGee before Nelson Eddy got the recipe for shortening bread.
0: Well, I knew him before Dr. IQ even knew there was a lady in the balcony.
2: My gosh, it was longer ago than that. We knew each other before the quiz kids could tell the hypotenuse of their own three-cornered...
3: McGee!
2: Stop me just in time. Dinah, or Miss Shore, if I may call you that.
4: Please do.
2: Dinah? As a vocal artiste of high standing...
0: Oh, well, Dinah doesn't stand so high. She only comes up to the third button on my vest when she's...
2: Pipe down, will you, Vonzie?
0: Sorry, old man.
2: Dinah, as a vocal artiste, you are no doubt fond of instrumental music.
4: Oh, yes, I love it, Mr. McGee. I really do. And there's, I must tell you, there's only one instrument that I really can't take, though, and that's the mandolin.
3: Take a deep bow, dearie, and don't bother to raise up again.
4: You know, I think a mandolin is the world's corniest excuse for a musical instrument. I've heard a sweeter harmony from an ungreased axle on a broken-down buckboard. Oh, but, excuse me, what were you going to say, Fibber?
2: Oh, never mind. I feel hurt. It wasn't important.
0: Say, that reminds me, Fibber, didn't you used to play the mandolin?
3: McGee, don't forget the award now.
2: Huh? Oh, yes. My gosh, almost did. Dinah, may I make the presentation now?
4: Oh, of course, and I can't tell you how thrilled and pleased I am about the whole thing.
3: Go ahead, dearie.
2: Dinah, as acting secretary of the Wistful Vista Music Appreciation and Save Our Stately Old Elm Trees Club, I take...
3: Great pleasure.
2: I take great pleasure in presenting you with this expensive...
3: No!
2: With this inexpensive silver cup. as the outstanding female singer of 1945. I... Hey, where's the cup, Molly?
3: Right where you put it, I suppose, wherever that was.
2: Oh, my gosh, where... Oh, I know. It's right here in the hall closet.

0: Well, I know it's in that pile someplace. Dinah?
1: Yes?
0: What do you say we make this award in 1946?

Hey, anybody want a nice, juicy steak? You do? Well, so do I. No, really, I guess you all know that those wonderful steaks, and other meats too, for that matter, are going to be a long time coming. But it isn't so bad. At least we're all eating, and we've got a pretty big variety of other foods to choose from. 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

0: Thank you so much, Fibber and Molly. You made it a truly enjoyable evening for all of us. Come back again soon. You're always welcome. Next week, we're going to have a second visit from a very good friend of mine and yours, too, I know. None other than Frank Sinatra. Me, too. Should be quite an evening, so be sure to tune in, won't you? Good night.
1: 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Me too. Robert Emmett Dolan, his orchestra, Joe Lilly, his chorus, and yours truly. Fibber McGee and Molly appear tonight for the courtesy of Johnson's Wax. Bird's Eye Open House, starring Dinah Shore, is written by Howard Harris and Sid Zelenka.
2: Speak. 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

0: Hello, Harry. How's Dale Avenue's best-looking doorman this morning?
1: Oh, fine, thank you, sir. How did you know my name?
0: I have a terrific memory, Harry. I've called you by that name almost every day for 3 years.
1: Every day for three... Oh, I'm sorry, sir, but I don't recall having seen you as long as I've been on this tour.
0: Okay.
1: Do I know you, sir?
0: I'm Boston Blackie, and you should know me. You've talked to me often enough. What goes on here?
1: I don't understand this at all, sir.
0: Oh,
1: you must
0: come
1: have
0: on.
1: The wrong doorman. Perhaps the nightman. Or perhaps the wrong building.
0: Oh, give it up, will you, Harry? It's not that good a joke. How are the children?
1: Sir, this is terribly confusing. I have no children.
0: Will you stop? I don't know what the idea is, but... Oh, well, never mind. Is Miss Wesley waiting for me in the lobby, or is she still up in her apartment?
1: Miss Wesley, sir?
0: You're going to run this right into the ground, aren't you? Yes, Miss Wesley, Miss Mary Wesley.
1: I'm very sorry, sir, but I...
0: Look, this is 1919 Dale Avenue, isn't it?
1: Yes, sir.
0: Your name is Harry, isn't it?
1: Yes, sir.
0: And in apartment 19G, you have a blonde tenant named Mary Wesley, don't you?
1: I'm very sorry, sir, but I've been on this door for 12 years. And no one named Mary Wesley has ever lived in this building.

0: Now back to Dick Calmer as Boston Blackie. Enemy to those who make him an enemy. Friend to those who have no friends.
1: Harry, what's the say on this door?
2: 19G, sir. But no Miss Wesley lives here.
1: Are you kidding?
2: A tenant named Wanda Bennett occupies 19G and has for several years.
1: We'll see about that. You just...
3: Yes?
1: Well, who are you and where is Mary Wesley?
3: Mary Wesley?
1: That's right.
3: I'm afraid you have the wrong apartment.
2: Forgive me, sir, but I told you so.
1: All right, Harry. I'll take over from here alone.
2: Very well, sir.
1: Miss Bennett, I'd like to talk to you.
3: Why, of course. Come right in.
1: Thank you. Harry, I'll see you downstairs later.
2: Yes, sir.
1: Miss Bennett, my name is Boston Blackie. You probably never heard of me,
3: well,
1: but...
3: Well, of course I've heard of you, Blackie. Read about you and seen your pictures in the papers.
1: What's with this room?
3: You're much more handsome than your photographs.
1: This place looks different.
3: What's the matter, Blackie? You sound puzzled.
1: I'm beginning to get a little annoyed. This is Mary Wesley's apartment, but it's been completely refurnished since yesterday afternoon.
3: I don't know why you say that, Blackie. This is my apartment, and it's been my apartment for a long time, and I've never heard of anybody named Mary Wesley.
1: Isn't this apartment 19G?
3: It is. Now that you've found that out, how about getting out?
1: Something's screwy somewhere. According to this setup, I must be in the wrong building and the wrong apartment, but I can't be.
3: No.
1: No.
3: Even the great Boston Blackie can't be right all the time.
1: Listen, I...
3: I don't know Mary Wesley. I don't know why you think this is her apartment. And from now on, Blackie, let's just say I don't know you. Who is it?
4: The superintendent, Miss Bennett.
3: Oh, just a minute. Come in, Mr. Skylander.
4: Oh, thank you. Thank you so much. Harry just phoned me and said that Boston Blackie was here.
3: Yes, he was.
4: Oh, looking for Miss Wesley, of course.
3: Who else?
4: Uh-huh. Well, what did he find out?
3: Not a thing. Not a thing. But he certainly must be doing some fancy guessing.
4: Yes, yes. No question about that. Does he know that Miss Wesley saw Tyler?
3: He must be pretty sure of it. Or why all this? He'll probably question you next, Mr. Skylander.
4: Oh, yes, yes, I'm quite sure of that. That's why I came right up the minute the doorman phoned me. I want to know if you told Blackie that Miss Wesley had seen Tyler or given him any hint as to what happened to her.
3: I let him do most of the talking.
4: Yes, yes, I think that was a good idea.
3: It was the only thing I could do. This Tyler thing is pretty dangerous.
4: Oh, don't I know it, don't I know it. But we've got to go through with this.
3: Yes, I know. And I know one other thing, too.
4: Oh? What's that?
3: Boston Blackie will never figure out what happened.
5: Sorted. This is him. I'm sorry I didn't get here last night, Mr. Tyler, but I was over at a buddy's house and didn't get your message till this morning.
6: Now, that's all right, Bill. I was pretty busy last night myself, anyway.
5: Yeah? Blonde, brunette, or redhead?
6: Assorted.
5: You really kill them, don't you, Mr. Tyler?
6: Well, I'm not being fooled. It's my money they like. But I like them, so it doesn't matter. Now, Bill, our little partnership has satisfied me perfectly.
5: Yeah, things have gone like clockwork.
6: Yes, like clockwork. But results of your activities are going to be discovered any day now. Before that happens, I want you out of town.
5: Huh?
6: Change your name from Bill Willoughby to, Jim Lawrence. I suggest you leave town today.
5: Okay, but what about my share of the money? I know you paid the cost of everything, but you said we'd split the profits 50-50.
6: We will. But I have a lot of money outstanding.
5: Yeah?
6: And when you come back in a month or two, I'll have your money for you.
5: Okay, but look, don't spend all our profits on those dames of yours.
6: You don't mind if I spend my share, do you?
5: That's okay with me. Who gets it, huh? That blonde girl named Mary you were out with last night?
6: What?
5: The one you picked up at the Club 60?
6: How'd you know I was with a blonde named Mary at the Club 60 last night?
5: Your butler told me. He said you came home last night mumbling to yourself about it. Is she the one you're going to start seeing steady?
6: No, Bill. I doubt if I'll ever see that particular blonde again.
1: Faraday, I know this is one time that you won't tell me to get out of your office.
7: Well, I ought to, Blackie. Mary Wesley's not missing. This is a gag of some kind. Look, the whole thing's crazy, Blackie. How can I believe your story?
1: I don't know. I can hardly believe it myself.
7: No wonder.
1: But it's true. Mary's doorman didn't know me. Mary's apartment is 19G, yet a girl named Wanda Bennett says that she's lived there for a long time and says she can prove it.
7: Ah, they were both kidding you.
1: Well, Maybe. I'll tell you why I'm